0: the gifts, but not so much you still, right? So you can't actually buy real love. You could try to force them. I guess you could put a gun to their head and say, marry me or love me, or, and they might out of fear parrot it, but we would all know that's not love. Love must be free. That's true for God as well. And so that explains a lot of why God allows the things he allows in this world and even uses our disappointments to show us what it is deep down we really are longing for as well.
1: No, that is so good. You know, it's interesting though, because we typically in the church will lean toward living a life that's more perfect, that is, you know, sinless, because it's pretty obvious in scripture that's the goal. But the irony of ironies is the Lord is saying everything that you've just said, that, you know, you're going to learn more about me through those valleys that you go through, sinful valleys, right?
0: Well,
1: and we don't really, we don't understand that, I think, as well as we should. That God, we're not sure. We tend to think of God as like a grandfather who's shocked at our behavior, that would have never thought that you could do that.
0: Yeah.
1: But he knows everything. He knows how we behave as human beings, sinful human beings. Nothing is going to shock him.
0: And the other incredibly freeing truth is that the life God wants with us is so simple. It's so simple. It really is. And we don't have to work real hard. We don't have to try real hard. You know, when my dad said that on his deathbed, the reason it struck me is because what someone says as their last words is what, you know,
1: it's poignant.
0: That's the salient point of life to them, right? Well, you know, Jesus did the same thing. He told us what matters most, and it's one thing. There's only one thing you have to do as a Christian. Listen up.
1: Yeah, lean in.
0: But think about it. When Mary and Martha were preparing dinner for Jesus and the disciples, remember?
1: Mm-hmm.
0: You know, and Martha's busy, and she's frustrated with Mary sitting there listening to Jesus. And Jesus says to her, Martha, you're working so hard. You're so stressed out. There's only one thing necessary. And Mary's chosen it. Okay, so just pause. Like one, only one thing is necessary? Well, we better figure out what that one thing is and focus on that. And that is the same thing Jesus was saying his last night on earth. So John chapters 13 through 17 is actually what I base Soul Revolution, the book, on, because Jesus said to us what was most important, and it's the same one thing. So the one thing he said to Mary and Martha was listening.
1: Mm-hmm.
0: Listening to the Lord is what's most important. But he said it in a different way his last night on earth. So he knows he's going to leave. He's trying to get it across to them. John chapter 15, he says, look, I am the vine, you are the branches. And I believe they're actually going from the upper room down to the Garden of Gethsemane. They were going through the vineyard. He picks up a branch and he goes, let me just stick it in your head, guys. It's this simple. A branch doesn't have to work hard to produce fruit. All it has to do is stay connected to the trunk, the vine. And fruit happens naturally.
1: Mm.
0: I'm the vine, you're the branches. Stay connected to me and you will bear much fruit. Apart from me, you can do some good things. No. You can build big businesses. You can have great families. You can do this and that, but nothing that he intended. Nothing that gets at the deepest longings. Apart from me, you can do nothing. So this would be the one thing. That's the whole point that I'm trying to get across in Soul Revolution.
1: Mm.
0: That actually, all we have to do is learn to stay connected moment by moment to God's Spirit, and the rest of the things take care of themselves.
1: Right.
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1: John, that's the core of the book, this idea of the 60-60 experiment. So describe what that is and let's talk about it.
0: Well, let me tell you how I came to it.
1: Okay.
0: Because just like anything else, many times it only comes through disappointment. Trying to get my deep longings met with a shallow strategy, and God using that to show me, how do I get what I really want with connection to him? So when we planted Gateway Church nothing went as planned.
1: And here's a disclaimer. Normally with the Lord, it doesn't work out the way you think it should. It's rare.
0: Yeah. And we all know that. But when it actually hits, our response is different, right?
1: Right.
0: You know, so we were supposed to launch in the General Cinema movie theater. We had, you know, built this core group, raised money. We're, you know, we sent out invitations and mailers. And 2 weeks before, General Cinema Los Angeles calls me and says, you can't do church in our movie theater. It's bad for business. So I go back to the guy in Austin who signed the contract and, you know, well, he wasn't supposed to sign the contract, apparently. I'm talking to lawyer friends. I'm trying to figure out what to do. We're going to have a bunch of people show up in 2 weeks and no one, we can't meet. And nothing worked. And finally, in desperation, finally, we call prayer meeting of our core group. Mm-hmm. And on my way out the door to this prayer meeting, the phone rings. This is back when phones rang, you know, and you had to go back and get them.
1: Right, yeah, you didn't put them in your pocket.
0: On my cell phone. And it was a pastor friend in Cincinnati who had this prompting to get someone he had led to the Lord connected to our church who was moving to Austin. And I told him, well, I don't know, we're going to have church. And I told him why. And he said, well, I think there's someone in my church who might know someone in the movie industry. Want me to talk to him? And I said, sure. I didn't think about it.
1: Right.
0: We go and we pray. The next week, I was like one desperate attempt. I go back to the movie house in Austin. And when I walked in, the guy goes, well, you guys have good connections. I'm like, what do you mean? He goes, you haven't heard? He said, the president of General Cinema in New York called the Los Angeles office and said, work it out with the church in Austin.
2: Oh.
0: So you're good to go.
1: That was a good friend.
0: Well, it was God's prompting of my friend.
1: Yeah.
0: To call me, and he knew someone who knew someone who knew the president. Now, I thought everything was going to go great. 6 months later, because, hey, God worked it out, right?
2: Yeah.
0: But then 6 months later, we get kicked out. And then we had to move to six different locations during 2 years. Every time we moved, we lost people, we're reaching. Yeah. It was so frustrating. I'm like, Lord, what am I doing wrong? And I got to the end of myself in disappointment and frustration. And frustration with God.
1: Yeah.
0: Because he's not doing his will the way he's supposed to.
1: And look what I'm trying to do for you.
0: Look what I'm doing for you. Look at all I've given for you. And in that, he started whispering something into my mind over and over when I would start complaining for about a year. But it was the same thing every time. Am I enough?
1: Mm-hmm. Hmm.
0: Am I enough? And at first I was mad. I was like, what? I left my engineering career to follow you into ministry. I left that ministry to come plant a church to help reach people. What do you mean, am I enough? Haven't I showed? And then I realized, oh, I guess not. Because the truth is, if God, you know, loving God, loving my family, loving the people who are coming, and even with the difficulties that come, is not enough. God has to do things my way or I get mad and angry and frustrated with him. And so what I realized in this, and this is getting to the core of this whole 60-60 experiment in Soul Revolution, is Jesus' prayer, what he taught us to pray is, your kingdom come, God, your will be done on earth as it is in heaven. Because God's will mostly is not done on earth. Because we spend most of our time trying to get my will be done. And that includes Christians and even pastors. And so I spent a whole year just practicing waking up every morning, surrendering my will, and trying to only do God's will during that day as best I understood it.
1: Right.
0: And it was amazing.
1: Well, and that's the challenge you put in the book. So let's talk about 60-60. What are you challenging your readers to do?
0: Yeah. So it came from that year of this experiment I did personally, and the joy I started to feel, the peace I started to feel, a deeper love for my children. I mean, these things that I really wanted, it was amazing. And I'm mowing the yard one day, and I'm talking to the Lord about it, and I'm just saying, I wish the people in my church could understand how great this life is with you. And I had the thought, do an experiment. For 60 days, you know, it takes time to change a habit.
1: Right.
0: 60 days, every 60 minutes, Set your watch beeper to go off, set an alarm to go off, or something to remind you, abide in me, remain in my love, as Jesus said in John 15, you know, and you will bear much fruit. Apart from me, you can do nothing. So just get them to try it for 60 days and see what happens. And we did the thousands of people have done this experiment, and it's life-changing.
1: That's amazing.
0: It's life-changing.
1: Yeah.
0: But it's what Jesus said over and over, right? Paul said it in Galatians chapter 5:16, walk by the Spirit, and you won't carry out the desires of the flesh. You don't have to try to stop sinning or try to break that habit or this habit or that addiction. Just walk by the Spirit, and you won't do that. Instead, the fruit of the Spirit, love, joy, peace, patience, kind, all that will start to grow.
1: Yeah.
0: Only one thing is necessary, Martha.
1: Listen. See,
0: it's the one thing. So we have to learn to stay connected. So that's the experiment. And here's the whole idea. We're all in the habit. I mean, just think about it. When you wake up on the typical day, how much time do you spend making your plans and thinking about how to get them done? Versus, Lord, what are you doing and what do you want me to do in each thought, in each moment, in each decision with my coworkers, with my children? And do we realize how much God loves us and is always with us and actually wants to guide us? That's what Jesus said in John 16. I'm going to send my Spirit. He will always be with you, and he will lead you into truth.
1: Yeah.
0: He'll lead you in the way of truth.
1: You know, John, in that regard, some people that might read the scripture says, you know, pray unceasingly. And you go, seriously, how do you even do that? Mm. How do you, you know, you got to go to do your banking. You got to work. How do you pray unceasingly? Like you're constantly in a state of prayer. Mm. It has that feel to it. Like, man, it sounds impossible to do every hour, every 60 minutes. But yeah, people, really, John? I mean, really?
0: And that's what I like to say is, that's not what we're doing. We're not trying to beat the Muslims in, instead of five times of prayer a day, we're going to do 12.
1: Right.
0: That's not it. That's not it. It is learning to do life with this God who wants to do life with us, who truly loves us more than we can possibly imagine. And God is so good. I mean, this is the thing. Is we've got to realize how much he loves us. In fact, one little experiment I've asked people to do sometimes is to realize that all love we experience is borrowed love. You know, this hit me one time when my children were little. And you know, when your children are little, they're so cute. They're so wonderful. But they're cuter when they're sleeping.
1: Not always, those little cutie pies.
0: Well, and you know, they're just there and there's just a little angelic face sleeping. And one night, I was just watching my daughter sleep and just praying over her. And I just had this overwhelming sense of love for her, you know, just overwhelming. And in that moment, I heard the whisper of God say, "I love you more." And it shocked me.
1: Right.
0: I mean, it wasn't audible. It was just a thought.
1: It came out of left field.
0: I
1: know the feeling.
0: But then as I started to ponder it, you know, the Bible tells us God is love. There is no love apart from him, which means that all the love I've ever felt or given is just borrowed love. And he loves me more. And he loves you more. Whoever you are, whatever you've done, it doesn't matter. He loves you more than you love your children, your spouse, more than you've experienced love from your grandparents, your parents. It's all borrowed love.
1: Yeah, it's so good.
0: And the point of that is unless we realize who God is and that because of what he's done for us in Christ, he did that so we will walk with him. He didn't do that just to get us into heaven one day. And believe me, I wrote about heaven. I know about that, right? That's not why. He wants us to do life with him in this loving relationship. That's what Jesus was trying to get across in John 15.
1: Yeah.
0: As the Father has loved me, so have I loved you. Right?
1: Yeah.
0: And no greater love than to lay down his life. And abide, he said, in that love. And you will abide in my love when you obey me, when you obey my commands, when you do what I say.
1: When you listen.
0: Listen yeah, and respond. Exactly. Mm-hmm. So that's the 60-60 experiment.
1: Yeah.
0: So what I say is, It's not stopping every 60 minutes to pray. It's not that. If you do that, it's good. It's just totally missing it. What it actually is it's trying to reorient ourselves from a habit of ignoring God most of the day to realizing that God is with us all through the day and loves us and actually wants to guide and help us.
1: Yeah.
0: And I think what helps people is realizing it's not changing your life, it's reorienting your life. So in other words, you don't have to change necessarily anything you're doing, but do it with the Lord. Think about it this way. You're already going through life talking to yourself anyway. Okay, what am I going to do now? Oh, why did that person do that? Oh, wait, no. You've got this constant conversation in your head between you and yourself. Just let God in.
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1: You know, the grace aspect John talked about is so important. 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
4: Your Cornerstone weather forecast for your Tuesday is calling for a slight chance of showers between 8 and 11 a.m. and a chance of showers and thunderstorms after 11. Partly sunny skies with a high near 86 degrees, a slight chance of showers between midnight and 1 a.m. tonight, partly cloudy skies with a low around 74, chance of showers again tomorrow with a high of 87 and a low of 73.
5: Today we live more safely than we've ever done before. From seat belts and airbags in our cars to the removal of lead paint and asbestos from our homes, our safety is guaranteed more than our shorter-lived ancestors could have imagined. Quite simply, our culture has lost God as the proper object of fear.
6: As Dr. Michael Reeves just shared, we live in a bit of a paradox, don't we? Despite living in the safest and most advanced time in recorded history, it seems that we've never been more fearful and anxious. This is the Tuesday edition of Renewing Your Mind, and I'm glad you're with us today. For the remainder of this week, our featured teacher is Dr. Reeves, one of our teaching fellows here at Ligonier Ministries, and you'll be hearing messages from his popular series, The Fear of the Lord. So how are we to understand the fears that many of us have and also understand what it means to fear the Lord? Let's join Dr. Reeves.
5: Fear is a complicated emotion. As children, we love to leap out on our friends and shout boo. And yet, at the same time, we were scared of the dark. Scared of the monsters under the bed. We were both fascinated and repelled by our fears. And not much changes when we grow up. Even as adults, adults love scary movies, thrills that bring them face to face with their darkest fears. So there are thrills, but also we agonize over all the dreadful things that could happen to us. We fear losing our lives. We fear losing our loved ones, losing our health. We fear that we might fail. We fear that we might be rejected. Fear is probably the strongest human emotion, and yet it is one that baffles us. And when it comes to the Bible, the picture seems equally confusing. Is fear a good thing or a bad thing? For many times in Scripture, clearly fear is a bad thing from which Christ has come to rescue us. So the Apostle John writes in 1 John 4:18, "There is no fear in love, but perfect love casts out fear. For fear has to do with punishment, and whoever fears has not been perfected in love." Or take Zechariah, the father of John the Baptist. He prophesied that Jesus' salvation would mean that we, being delivered from the hands of our enemies, might serve God without fear, in holiness and righteousness before him all our days. Indeed, the most frequent scriptural command is do not be afraid. And yet, again and again in Scripture, we are called to fear. Even more strangely to our ears, we're called to fear God. And the verse that comes to mind quickest here is probably Proverbs 9, verse 10. "The fear of the Lord is the beginning of wisdom." But while that's the best known, it's far from being alone. At the start of the book of Proverbs, we read, "The fear of the Lord is the beginning of knowledge." That's Proverbs 1, verse 7. David prays in Psalm 86, "Teach me your way, O Lord, that I may walk in your truth. Unite my heart to fear your name." Isaiah tells us that the fear of the Lord is his treasure. Job's faithfulness is summed up when he's described as being a blameless and upright man who fears God. And it is not simply that that was an Old Testament state of affairs that the New Testament rises above. in the Magnificat, in Luke 1, Mary says that his mercy is for those who fear him from generation to generation. Jesus, in Luke 18, describes the unrighteous judge as one who neither feared God nor respected man. Paul writes in 2 Corinthians 7, "Let us cleanse ourselves from every defilement of body and spirit, bringing holiness to completion in the fear of God." In fact, the fear of God is so important a biblical theme that Professor John Murray wrote simply, "The fear of God is the soul of godliness." The 17th century Puritan John Owen likewise argued, he said, "The fear of the Lord means the whole worship of God, all the obedience which we owe unto him." Now, all of that could leave us rather confused. On the one hand, we're told that Christ frees us from fear. On the other, we're told that we ought to fear, and fear God, no less. And it can leave us wishing that the fear of God was not so prominent an idea in Scripture. Partly because we have enough fears without adding more, thank you very much. And fearing God just feels so negative today. It doesn't seem to square with the God of love and grace that we meet in the gospel. Why would any God worth loving want to be feared? And it's made worse by the impression that fear and love are two different languages preferred by two different Christian camps, perhaps two different theologies. We can feel that there are those who seem to speak of love and grace and who never speak of fearing God. And there are others who seem angered by that and want to emphasize how afraid of God we must be. As if the fear of God is like cold water on the Christian's love for God, leaving us with the impression that the fear of God must be the gloomy theological equivalent of eating up your greens. You know, something the theological health nuts will binge on while the rest of us guzzle tastier but higher calorie fare. And my aim now is to cut through the confusion. I want you to rejoice in the paradox that the gospel both frees us from fear and gives us fear. It frees us from our crippling fears, we will see, giving us instead a most delightful fear. And I want to show that for Christians, the fear of God really does not mean being afraid of God. Indeed, what we'll see through this series is that Scripture has many hefty surprises in store for us as it describes the fear of God. Let me take you to one now, just as a little sample. In Isaiah chapter 11, we're given a beautiful description of the Messiah filled with the Spirit. And here's how Isaiah 11 starts, the first three verses. "There shall come forth a shoot from the stump of Jesse, and a branch from his roots shall bear fruit. And the Spirit of the Lord shall rest upon him, the Spirit of wisdom and understanding, the Spirit of counsel and might, the Spirit of knowledge and the fear of the Lord. And his delight shall be in the fear of the Lord. Now, those last two statements should make us question what this fear of the Lord is. Here we see the fear of the Lord is not something the Messiah wishes to be without. He has the fear of the Lord, and he's not reluctant about it. It's not that he loves God and has joy in God, but finds, unfortunately, that to fulfill all righteousness, he knows he also must fear God. No, quite the opposite. His delight is in the fear of the Lord. And it forces us to ask, what is this fear? That it could be Christ's very delight. But before we dive into the good news that the Bible has about our fears and the fear of God, I want to pause for a moment to notice just how anxious our culture has become. For seeing where our society has got to can help us to understand why we have a problem with fear, and why the fear of God is just the tonic that we need today. For these days, it seems, everyone is talking about a culture of fear. From Twitter to television, we fret about extreme weather, political turmoil, global terrorism, and in our digitalized world, the speed at which information is transferred and which news is disseminated means we are flooded with more causes of worry than ever before. Fears that once we would never have shared or heard of are now crossing the world in seconds and are pooled. And in private, our lives are filled with still more sources of anxiety. Take our diet, for instance. If you choose the full VAT version, you're heading for a heart attack. And yet we constantly seem to hear that the low-calorie alternative is actually carcinogenic or harmful in some other way. And so a low-grade fear starts with breakfast. Or think of the paranoia surrounding parenting today. The valid, but usually overblown, fear of the kidnapper lurking online or outside every school has fueled the rise of helicopter parenting. And children more and more fenced in to keep them safe. And we shouldn't single out the pejoratively named Generation Snowflake. As a whole, we are an increasingly anxious and uncertain culture. Anyone in management knows the staggering proliferation of red tape around health and safety. And yet it hasn't made us feel safer. If anything, we triple-check our locks even more obsessively. The certain safety that we long for eludes us, leaving us feeling vulnerable, like victims at the slim mercy of everyone and everything else. And therein is an extraordinary paradox. For today we live more safely than we've ever done before. From seat belts and airbags in our cars, to the removal of lead paint and asbestos from our homes, our safety is guaranteed more than our shorter-lived ancestors could have imagined. We have antibiotics to protect us from infections that in other centuries would have been all too easily fatal. Though we have more safety than almost any society in history, safety has become the holy grail of our culture. And like the holy grail, it's something we can never quite reach. protected like never before. Our culture is skittish and panicky like never before. Now how? How can this be? Where does this paradox come from? Quite simply, our culture has lost God as the proper object of fear. For the fear of God, I hope to show, was a happy, healthy fear that controlled our other fears. It reined in anxiety. And with our society today having lost God as the proper object of a healthy fear, our culture is necessarily becoming ever more neurotic and anxious. Without a kind father's providential care for us, we are left uncertain about the shifting sands of morality and reality. In ousting God from our culture, other concerns, from personal health to the safety of the planet, these concerns have assumed a divine ultimacy in our minds. Good things often, even good things, have become cruel and pitiless idols. And thus we feel helplessly fragile, and society fills with anxieties. Now, the suggestion that the loss of the fear of God is the root cause of our culture's anxiety is a real blow to atheism. Because atheism promised exactly the opposite. Atheism sold the idea that if you liberate people from belief in God, you'll liberate them from fear. So this is how Bertrand Russell argued the case nearly a century ago in 1927 in his famous address, Why I Am Not a Christian. Let me read you a paragraph from Russell's Why I Am Not a Christian. He said, "Religion is based, I think, primarily and mainly upon fear. It is partly the terror of the unknown, and partly the wish to feel that you have a kind of elder brother who will stand by you in all your troubles and disputes. Fear is the basis of the whole thing. Fear of the mysterious, fear of defeat, fear of death. Fear is the parent of cruelty. And therefore, it's no wonder if cruelty and religion has gone hand in hand. It is because fear is at the basis of those two things. In this world, we can now begin a little to understand things and a little to master them by help of science, which has forced its way step by step against the Christian religion, against the churches, against the opposition of all the old precepts. Science can help us to get over this craven fear in which mankind has lived for so many generations. Science can teach us, and I think our own hearts can teach us, no longer to look around for imaginary supports, no longer to invent allies in the sky, but rather to look to our own efforts here below to make this world a fit place to live in, instead of the sort of place that the churches in all these centuries have made it." Now, there is there in what Russell said a tragic misunderstanding of what it means for the Christian to fear God. But my primary reaction is this: I struggle not to laugh at how wildly inaccurate his prophecy made nearly a century ago has turned out to be. Because nearly a century after he said these words, it should be clear to even the most vision-impaired mole that throwing off the fear of God has not made our society happier and less fretful. Quite the opposite. Instead, what does our culture do with all our anxiety? Well, given its essentially secular self-identity, it will not turn to God. So the only solution must be for us to sort it out ourselves. And thus, Western society has medicalized fear. Fear has become an elusive disease to be medicated. And let me be clear here. I don't mean to imply that the use of drugs to curb anxiety is wrong. I don't claim that. Only that they are a palliative, sometimes an important one, but they are not an ultimate solution. And yet, that attempt to eradicate fear as we might eradicate a disease has effectively made comfort, complete absence of fear, a health category, or even a moral category, where discomfort was once considered quite normal and quite proper for certain situations, it is now deemed an essentially unhealthy thing. And it means that while our culture is awash with anxiety, fear has come to be seen as a wholly negative thing. And Christians have been swept along. They've joined in society's negative assessment of fear. So small wonder then that we shy away from talking about the fear of God, because fear we see as a negative thing. Despite its prominence in Scripture, it's understandable, but it's tragic. It was the loss of the fear of God that ushered in our age of anxiety. And it is the fear of God, we will see, that is the very antidote to our fretfulness. For the fact is, not all fear is the same. Not all fear is unhealthy or unpleasant. We must distinguish between different sorts of fear, between wrong fear and right fear. And that is what we're going to do next, as we look at how Scripture details some quite different types of fear, some negative, some positive. And then, having seen that, we can rejoice in the fact that the fear of God is not like the other fears that torment us. Then we can appreciate how it is a fear that causes delight to Christ. It is a fear that causes delight to his people. The fear of God is the one positive, wonderful fear that deals with our anxieties.
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0: Today's Bible verse is from the book of John. 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
1: There is something about a checkout line. Nobody really wants to be there, but there you are, waiting with groceries, a tired brain, and maybe a quiet prayer that this week stretches farther than it looks like it will. Life can feel like that sometimes. A little crowded, a little expensive, a little heavier than expected.
4: That's one reason the Cornerstone matters.
1: In the middle of regular life, it keeps pointing people back to Jesus with truth and hope. Not just when life feels easy, on the tight weeks too, when someone needs peace more than productivity. And it stays here because people choose to help carry it, because they know what it means to hear the right reminder at the right moment. So whether somebody's driving home worn out, standing in a long line, or trying to hold it together one more day, the encouragement is still here, supported by people who believe hope should stay within reach. The Cornerstone. Part of your mix, part of your life. There is something about a checkout line. Nobody really wants to be there, but there you are, waiting with groceries, a tired brain, and maybe a quiet prayer that this week stretches farther than it looks like it will. Life can feel like that sometimes. A little crowded, a little expensive, a little heavier than expected.
4: That's one reason the Cornerstone matters.
1: In the middle of regular life, it keeps pointing people back to Jesus with truth and hope. Not just when life feels easy, on the tight weeks too, when someone needs peace more than productivity. And it stays here because people choose to help carry it, because they know what it means to hear the right reminder at the right moment. So whether somebody's driving home worn out, standing in a long line, or trying to hold it together one more day, the encouragement is still here, supported by people who believe hope should stay within reach. The Cornerstone. Part of your mix, part of your life.
5: How do you do? Have you ever had a wake-up call, some event, maybe even a disaster, that brought you to your senses and forced a change in your life? Well, the man in this story had many wake-up calls, most of which he ignored. He carried on with his wild living, oblivious to the danger, until one night the alarm was unmistakable. This is the true story of Scott Bestler and the call that came when his mind and heart and life were unshackled.

0: Watch where you step, Scott. Don't make much difference here in Wisconsin, but in enemy country it sure does. You step on a landmine and that's all she wrote.
1: Is that how you lost your arm?
0: Yeah. A landmine in Vietnam.
1: No kidding. You were in the Marines, huh?
0: You bet.
1: Oh, my dad was a pilot in World War II.
0: Oh, that's good. Every man ought to fight for his country. Marines just happen to be the toughest.
1: Yeah, well, maybe I'll join the Marines someday.
2: Look! Ah, right through the trees there. You see him?
1: Yeah. I got a clear shot.
2: Take your time. And aim a little high. You got him!
0: Ho, ho, ho! You hunt and shoot like a Marine, Scott. There's only one more test.
1: Oh, yeah? What's that?
0: Can you drink like one?
3: Bringing light into the darkness with true life stories that tell the good news. This is Unshackled, dramatized and produced in Chicago by Pacific Garden Mission. When was the last time you dined out of a dumpster or slept under a bridge? 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It's hard to make a comeback when you don't have a home to come back to. And that's why Pacific Garden Mission has kept the doors open since 1877, offering refuge to street people, a place to sleep and a clean slate, nourishing food and the bread of life, even medical and dental care, and all without charge. Love comes in many forms at the old lighthouse, in the material and financial help given by friends of the mission, in counseling and prayers. But no love is greater than the one that brings new life. And now for broadcast around the earth, here's program number 2476 in the series Unshackled, the program that makes you face yourself and think.
0: Scott, your folks don't mind you going to a beer joint when we come up here?
1: Oh, nah, they let me pretty much do what I want to, Hank. Besides, what they don't know won't hurt them.
0: Yeah, you're lucky to have folks like that.
1: You know, I can't remember ever being whipped. Dad talks to me when I get out of line, mostly. He just doesn't know.
0: That's the secret. Don't get caught. Now, we'd better start back. It's a long drive.
1: Huh?
0: Hey, Scott, can't you hold your liquor? How are you ever going to be a Marine, boy?
4: I'm Scott Bessler, born in 1961 in Elmhurst, Illinois, raised by good parents, but without discipline. We never went to church, at least not that I remember. I had two older sisters, and we had regular chores at home. Otherwise, I did what I wanted. I learned how to drink with a Vietnam veteran who took me hunting in Wisconsin. By the time I graduated, my addiction and wild behavior caused animosity between me and my parents, so I moved to Montana, where my sister lived, and got a job in a sawmill there. I was looking for action.
5: Have you heard the news?
4: You mean about those Americans taken hostage in Tehran? Yeah, everybody at work was talking about it.
5: I can't believe it.
4: Oh, me neither. I'm going to join the Marines, and I'm going to help rescue them.
5: You're joking.
4: No, I'm serious. I'm really mad. Besides, I'm tired of working at that sawmill.
5: What's that?
4: Oh, Larry gave me that. Some new kind of Bible. Supposed to be easy to read.
5: You're going to read a Bible?
4: Oh, not likely. It's the price I pay for a ride to work. He's always talking about the Lord.
5: I can't imagine you getting religion, Scott.
4: Yeah, my religion's getting high and staying that way long as possible. I joined the Marine Corps hoping to unleash the anger in me. I wanted to fight. Instead, I was stuck in a peacetime corps stationed in Hawaii. I actually enjoyed parts of military life, but with nothing to fight, my anger was aimed at the corps, and I armed myself with drugs, all kinds of drugs.
6: Good stuff, Scott.
4: Yeah. Whew, I'm already stoned.
6: Yeah, man, getting high is the only way to put up with the garbage around here.
4: Yeah, I hate the way they

0: They seem to enjoy making our lives miserable.
1: God's word helps me a lot. I've given my life to the Lord, so whatever they ask me to do, I remember that I'm doing it for Him.
0: You remind me of a guy I used to work with. He's always talking about the Lord. He gave me a Bible. I still have it, though I've never read it.
1: You should read it. Knowing the Lord is really living. He can make all the difference in your attitude, Scott. He died for you so that you can have eternal life and abundant life.
0: Yeah, you sure sound like my other friend.
1: Jesus can change your life, Scott.
0: Look, I don't want to change my life except to be a civilian again.
1: You will never be satisfied until you know Christ as your Savior.
0: I didn't want any part of God. I knew deep down that if I believed what he said, I'd have to give up the party life, and I was having too much fun. If you call fun spending the night in jail for being drunk and disorderly. I had 4 DUIs and paid thousands of dollars in fines. Once, I spent 5 days in jail for assaulting another Marine when I was drunk. The Corps gave me many chances to straighten out, but I wasn't interested. The showdown came one Friday when our company failed to pass inspection 3 times in a row and our weekend pass was canceled. Some of us left the base anyway.
2: What do you think, Scott? Should we go back to the base?
0: What for? What are you, a masochist?
2: Yeah, field day of the barracks. Yeah, we're having our own kind of field day.
0: Yeah, the CO was looking for an excuse to flunk us. You know that?
2: Yeah. And he'll see to it that we fail the inspection tomorrow, too.
0: I hate it when they take away weekend liberty like that. Nobody messes with my freedom.
2: Yeah, man, why is it more fun to break the rules than to keep them?
0: You know, I tried to tell that to Corporal Arellano, but he's always talking about religion.
2: When was he preaching to you?
0: Oh, on the ship coming over from Hawaii. He said, God would change my life. No more waking up in jail, being hung over, getting in trouble with my superiors.
2: Yeah, being broke a week after payday.
0: Yeah, who wants to give that up? Man, I'm having too much fun to get religion.
2: Yeah, those Bible thumpers, man. Why would anybody want to go to heaven and be with them?
0: I don't know. Yeah, they never get drunk.
2: Hey, watch what you're doing, you jerks.
0: Come on.
2: You spilled my drink.
0: Hey, let's get them. Come on, let's get them. We ended up behind bars that night, which finished my career with the Marines. I spent 7 days in jail. Soon as I was released, I was given a discharge other than honorable, but I didn't care.
3: Hello?
0: Hi, Mom. I'm coming home. Got kicked out.
3: Oh, Scott. Let me get your dad on the line. Scott, what's up?
0: I got the boot, Dad. I'm a civilian again.
4: Oh, that's too bad, son. We hoped you'd make a go of it.
0: Yeah, well, guess I'm too much of a rebel.
4: I'll fly out and help you drive back home.
0: Dad, no, you don't have to do that.
4: Oh, I want to, son. I'd like to spend the time with you. We're worried about you.
0: It meant a lot to me that my folks were concerned about my situation. I knew they were disappointed, but even so, Dad flew out to help me. Before we left for home, we stopped in a bar for a beer.
5: What do you think went wrong, Scott?
0: No, just me, Dad. I guess I wasn't cut out to be a Marine.
5: Well, you don't sound brokenhearted.
0: Well, no, there's things about the Corps that I love, Dad, believe it or not, but there's things I hate, too.
5: What are you gonna do now?
0: Well, I've been driving trucks for the last year and a half, and I kind of like it. I think I'll get a job driving a tractor trailer on long hauls. You know, see the country? Getting bounced out of the Marine should have been a wake-up call for me, but it wasn't. I carried on as before, drinking and doing drugs. Back home, I found a job right away as a co-driver for a major trucking firm. Within months, I was driving my own truck as my own boss. I didn't know that disaster lay ahead on the road.
6: And we'll hear about that in just a moment.
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1: Scott here.
2: Hey, Scott, it's Dave. How you doing?
1: Hey, Dave, man, it's good to hear from you. What, hey, you still at 29 Palms?
2: I'm mustering out, buddy. I thought I'd see if you were still at home.
1: All right, well, hey, lucky you caught me in. I'm on the road most of the time.
2: You like your job?
1: Oh, yeah. Drive a flatbed rig now, hauling freight all over the East Coast.
2: Man, you must be pretty good.
1: Got a safety award from my first 100,000 miles without an accident.
2: Sounds like you cleaned up your act.
1: Don't be fooled. Just last Christmas, I bought some stuff from a guy selling it over the CB. Then I got pulled over for speeding.
2: Oh, no.
1: Yeah. So while the cop was calling in my license for warrants, I ate the dope and washed it down with coffee. $40 worth gone just like that.
2: Oh, man, you ate it?
1: Yeah. Well, I didn't want to get caught with that stuff.
2: What happened?
1: Well, get this. The cop comes back to the truck, climbs up on the door, hands me my license, and he says, Mr. Bessler, seeing as it's almost Christmas, I'm going to let you slide on this one. Have a nice holiday and slow down. Man, it's hard to have a nice holiday when you're straight.
2: Man, we should get together when I come home, man. I have to figure out what to do with my life.
1: What? Party, man. That's the only way to go. After a year and a half on the job, I got bored and wanted to see the rest of the country. So my parents drove with me out to Montana, where my sister still lived. Right away, I found a good job. Hey, I made the big time!
3: Oh, good for you.
1: Yeah, I tested with four different companies and got hired. I'll be driving a long nose, much nicer than before.
3: What's a long nose?
1: Oh, come on, you know, the conventional kind.
4: Whereabouts will you be driving?
1: All 48 states plus Canada. Just what I wanted.
4: Oh, good for you, Scott. You're doing all right for yourself.
1: Well, Dad, I'm good at what I do. I love my work and I love to travel. What more could I want? Man, I got it made. After several years on the job, I'd been to every state and seen more than most men see at twice my age. I was getting paid with the best of them. But the emptiness in me was like a fire, always wanting more and never satisfied. I never got caught with alcohol or drugs while driving truck, though I used marijuana, cocaine, and amphetamine, sometimes all three at once. But then it happened.
3: Where's your truck?
1: Oh, I had an accident in South Dakota. I had to hitchhike home. They fired me.
3: They fired you?
1: Yeah, it's company policy when you have an accident. Minimum 3 months off.
3: What happened, Scott? Were you high?
1: No, but I was hungover. I stopped for breakfast and was headed east. There was a beautiful sunrise, so I turned off my headlights but left my running lights on. Just enough light to see. I was in the left lane because the right lane was rough, and then I turned on the cab light to get a tape, and I lost my night vision, and the truck went into a median.
3: Oh, good grief. How fast were you going?
1: 65. I was coming up on a viaduct real fast. I had to get back on the road, so I turned the wheel, and it laid right over on the driver's side.
3: You were lucky you weren't hurt.
1: No, I was stupid losing a truck like that.
3: What'll you do now?
1: I'll go back to the sawmill, I guess. After the mandatory 3 months, the company hired me back. They gave me a pep talk, and I set out to prove myself again. I was more cautious after that, but I had nightmares of the accident, waking up in the sleeper, reaching for the wheel. 3 months later, I was driving through central Utah with a load of pine. It was getting dark, and the road followed a river with lots of sharp turns, so I was going slower than normal, but I wasn't going slow enough. Oh, no, not again! Why me? How could you do this to me, God? Oh, man, I was going slow. I don't understand how it happened. It isn't right. It isn't fair. Look at this mess. I'm ruined. I don't deserve this. You hear me, God? It isn't fair! Never in my life had I felt like that. I didn't know what to do. I thought about suicide. I thought about taking what clothes I had and just walking off into the frozen mountains. It was half an hour before anyone came along and called the sheriff for me.
5: Well, I'm going to have to write you a couple tickets, Mr. Besser.
1: I don't know how it happened. I was going slow.
5: The road's tricky along here, you know, especially after dark.
1: I feel terrible. Look, I can't think of anything I did or could have done different.
5: Sometimes it's a combination of things. At least there isn't much traffic along here.
1: Man, what am I going to tell the dispatcher? They're going to fire me for sure.
5: It could have been a lot worse. I mean, you weren't hurt. No one else was involved.
1: Yeah. But I feel terrible. I need to talk to someone about these feelings that I'm going through. I want to know why this God I've heard about would let this happen. Why is he letting my life get so messed up?
5: Well, I'll call one of the elders in my church if you like. I mean, he'd be happy to talk to you.
1: Look, no offense, officer, but I drink a pot of coffee for breakfast. Would your religion let me keep drinking coffee?
5: Well, that could be a problem. I'll tell you what. There's a missionary in Torrey. I'll call him for you.
1: He took me to a phone and I called my dispatcher with the bad news. I was crying when I told him I quit so he wouldn't have to fire me. Then the sheriff took me to a motel where I waited for the missionary. I was smoking a cigarette and I had a quart-sized bottle of beer in my hand when he arrived. I hadn't shaved for a couple of years, so my hair and my beard were down to my chest, but he treated me with respect.
6: Scott, you're angry with God, but you don't really know him, do you?
1: No, sir. But I've heard he's loving, so how can he let my life get so messed up?
6: Well, the Bible says God is love. That's not all. He's also holy and he's just. He says the penalty for sin is death. Let me show you Hebrews chapter 9, verse 27. And as it is appointed unto men once to die, but after this, the judgment.
1: Well, I could have died tonight and I would have faced judgment then?
6: Yep. Now, would you say you're a sinner, Scott?
1: Absolutely.
6: Well, then you agree with God. He says all have sinned, so you're under a death sentence like everyone else in the world. But God didn't leave us like that. The Bible says, "For God so loved the world that he gave his only begotten Son, that whosoever believeth in him should not perish but have everlasting life."
1: You mean Jesus?
6: Yes. God the Father sent God the Son to die in our place, to rescue us. When you believe he died in your place and ask God's forgiveness based on the redemptive work of Christ, God forgives you.
1: Oh, look, I've been an angry rebel as long as I can remember. Does he forgive you for everything?
6: Yes. And the moment you believe and ask Christ into your life, he puts his Holy Spirit into you as a seal that you belong to him and have eternal life. Look at 1 John chapter 5, verses 11 and 12. "And this is the record, that God hath given to us eternal life, and this life is in his Son. He that hath the Son hath life, and he that hath not the Son of God hath not life."
1: What do I have to do?
6: Kneel down with me and pray, Scott.
1: I prayed a sinner's prayer with him that night, asking Christ into my heart and life. Then I poured my beer down the drain and called my folks to tell them everything that happened. The pastor gave me a New Testament that I read as I hitchhiked back to Montana the next day. I read that Bible and listened to Christian radio, but it wasn't until I started going to church with a neighbor down the road that my life began to change. My sister, she noticed it right away.
3: I still can't get over you going to church, Scott.
1: God really does make a difference, sis.
3: You're different, no doubt about that.
1: Now, one of my friends asked me to help him harvest his marijuana, and I had to tell him, no, God don't want me doing that kind of work anymore.
3: Now, how does God let you know what he does or doesn't want you to do?
1: Mostly when I'm reading the Bible, but sometimes in church, his word just comes across real plain, and I know that it's for me. Well, the pastor's been a big help, too.
3: You don't get so angry anymore, either. Next thing I know, you'll quit drinking.
1: Well, I have. Well, at least for a while.
3: You're kidding. You?
1: I don't know how long it's going to last, but it's something I need to do. I quit drinking and smoking, and in the spring of 1989, I piled my few possessions into my pickup and moved back to Illinois. I didn't know it at the time, but Dad was dying of cancer. I shared the gospel with him, and friends of mine from the men's prayer breakfast came over to encourage him, but Dad said he didn't fully understand what we were talking about. One day, I wrote him a letter, and I left it in the Bible beside him while I went to work. When I got home, I asked him about it. Dad, did you read the letter I left here?
7: Oh, I've been in too much pain to get up from the couch, son. Why don't you get the letter and read it to me?
1: Dear Dad, you say you don't understand what my friends from the church have been telling you. The fact is, nobody can understand what Jesus did when he died on the cross for our sins. But if you read the Word of God, then God himself will give you the understanding you need to believe. 1 John chapter 5, verses 11 and 12 are a pretty good explanation of what God thinks about salvation and what we need to do. And this is the record: that God hath given to us eternal life, and that this life is in his Son. He that hath the Son hath life, and he that hath not the Son of God hath not life.
7: Now I see. What I always thought was just wrong or bad was really sin.
1: Yeah, sin's a big deal to God, Dad. Jesus died on the cross for our sin.
7: All my life I thought I was a good person. No worse than anyone else. But I wasn't a good person.
1: Dad, would you like to be good enough for God?
7: Yes. I need to ask his forgiveness.
1: I knelt beside my father and he prayed, making a clear profession of faith. 2 days later, he slipped into a coma, and 3 days after that, he died. A year later, I decided to be a missionary. All my life, I had lived on bread and water, shackled to my sin. Now I sat at a banquet table and I wanted to share with others, including my old Marine buddy Dave, who now lived about 20 miles away.
2: I'm really sorry to hear about your dad, Scott.
1: Yeah, thanks. I didn't know how much he meant to me until I saw him slipping away. All those years, I wish I'd spent more time with him.
2: You didn't know.
1: At least I know he's with the Lord now. And I'll see him again someday.
2: I wish I had your confidence about the future.
1: Oh, Dave, you can. Jesus said, I am the resurrection and the life. He that believeth in me, though he were dead, yet shall he live.
2: Man, I can't get over you. I mean, being in Bible school and knowing the Bible like that?
1: We were so blind when we were in the Marines. You know how we used to joke about getting saved and being religious, how boring life must be for guys like that?
2: Yeah.
1: Dave, Satan lied to us. Life is 10 times more exciting with Christ. I never really lived before I knew Jesus.
2: You sure are different, I'll say that.
1: Listen, Jesus said, I came to give life and life more abundantly. And he's right. He's God and he died for us. And knowing him is what gives life. It isn't that you have to give up drugs or any of those other dumb things we used to do. You don't want to do things like that once you meet Jesus. Man, I'm telling you, he's awesome.
2: I believe you, Scott.
1: Then you ought to get to know him, Dave.
2: I'm ready. Tell me what to do.
1: He prayed to receive Christ right then on the phone, and we became brothers in Christ. I met my wife, Lorinda, in Bible college, and we were married right after we graduated. We now have a son and a daughter, and we're serving the Lord together as missionaries in Brazil.
8: Friend, if you don't know the Lord Jesus Christ as your Savior, then you, like Scott, are going through life shackled. Jesus came to set us free. And if the Son shall set you free, you shall be free indeed. Why don't you pray with us right now? Lord, I long to be free of the sin and guilt that hold me. I believe Christ died for my sins, and his blood alone will wash away the stain. I can never deserve that kind of love or the gift of eternal life, but I'm asking your forgiveness right now because Jesus paid the penalty. Thank you for sending your son to die in my place. Come into my heart and change my life, Lord. Make me like him. Friend, that prayer of faith brings you into God's family.
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0: Your Cornerstone weather forecast for your Tuesday is calling for a slight chance of showers between 8 and 11 a.m. and a chance of showers and thunderstorms after 11. Partly sunny skies with a high near 86 degrees, a slight chance of showers between midnight and 1 a.m. tonight, partly cloudy skies with a low around 74, chance of showers again tomorrow with a high of 87 and a low of 73.
1: It's a big week for sports. Fans are glued to the NBA and Stanley Cup finals, but the world at large is riveted on the World Cup, now returning to North America for the first time in over three decades.

0: Some say soccer, some say football. Well, call it what you like, but the World Cup is the most watched sporting event in the world. 48 countries are participating, compared to 32 4 years ago in Qatar. And this year, it's all of North America hosting the month-long event, as matches are held in the U.S., Canada, and Mexico. One of the biggest challenges was just finding large enough stadiums to hold all the required matches. It's always a beautiful moment when the world gathers peacefully around sports, but something far better is coming. One day, the Lord will gather His people from every tribe and nation to worship Him. Come quickly, Lord Jesus. Welcome to Haven Today. I'm David Wolin, sharing the great story that's all about Jesus. We're in a series called Jesus Through the Eyes of John. Yesterday, we were musing a little bit about what it would have been like for those in the first century in Judea and Samaria to see Jesus with their own eyes and to hear His voice in person. That is a privilege only a select group of people in history experienced. Understandably, we're curious, but there are no pictures, there's no footage for us to watch, but we do have credible, Spirit-inspired first-person accounts of Jesus' life, death, resurrection, and ascension. And as we discussed yesterday, the Apostle John's point of view is unique, even among the other Gospels, which is one of the fascinating touch points in this week's series as we talk about a brand new animated feature film out on DVD called Light of the World. And in a moment, the director and producer will join us to share how this project affected their own lives and how it's already reaching millions of people around the world.
1: We did screenings for 2,000 people, and over 400 people raised their hand to accept Christ. These are like Hindus and Muslims who had no background in Jesus, but they understood the gospel. They took the opportunity to make a decision, and now they're walking their faith out as a result of the clarity that you get from something like this, where every single scene in the film is laser targeted towards how do we make the gospel clear for people.
0: That's Brennan McPherson, the producer of Light of the World. He'll be back shortly, along with the film's director, to share more about this beautiful movie created with the 2D animation, which the epic Disney movies of the 90s made famous. But what stands out the most is how faithfully this film portrays the life of Christ through the eyes of His youngest disciple, John.
2: Tell me about this Jesus.
3: 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He is nothing.
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0: A compilation of voices, sound effects, and music in the new animated feature film called Light of the World. 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Again, haventoday.org. And now we'll get the program started with City of Light and The Way, the Truth, and the Life.

0: This is Haven Today. I'm David Wolin, and back with us again today, a couple of guests. We have John Schaefer, who is a film director, spending a lot of his career in animation, and also Brennan McPherson joining us, from both of whom are now with Salvation Poem Project. So, John, Brennan, welcome back to Haven Today.
1: Thanks for having us.
2: Yeah. Hi again.
0: I've actually really enjoyed getting to know you guys. You know, this is our first time meeting today. We did a little bit of off-mic conversation, just getting to know one another. And I was so blessed to hear your hearts for the gospel, for Christ, for beholding Christ, helping other people do the same. And I was very intrigued because obviously both of you made this film together, one of you doing the directing, the other the producing, and yet you come from different backgrounds. Brennan, you were mentioning you grew up much like I did, just in Christian circles and through the course of your life moving between a few of them. We talked about that a little bit yesterday, but John, your background's a little different than Brennan's. Maybe that'd be an interesting place to start, because that probably was a part of how you crafted this film project, Light of the World.
1: Yeah, so my background, my mother is Japanese. She's Buddhist. My father came from a Christian Science background. As a child, I went to Catholic school, but mainly wow. My father sent us there mainly because of the education system was better than the public school the district we were in. But so no real concept of God whatsoever. And it was in 1973, like the first movie I'd ever seen in a movie theater with my family was Disney's Robin Hood. And it was one of those animated movies that just, it captivated me. I fell in love with animation. I actually fell in love with movies. And that same year, the Charlie Brown Christmas special that was on CBS, that's back yes. when there was only three networks, you know, and it was appointment television. But when Linus was explaining the yeah. true meaning of Christmas to Charlie Brown, it was the first time I'd ever heard the word Lord, first time I'd ever heard the word Savior, and did not know what that meant. You know, turned my mom and dad, both my, just didn't give an explanation, didn't have one to give to me. And it was probably like 18 years later, I'm 23 years old, my world is upside down, and I'm driving around in a car at 2 a.m. I knew because I went to a Catholic school about there is a God, there is a Jesus, they haven't done nothing for me. But I do remember Linus saying the word Savior. He sent a Savior. So I remember that night, it was like 2 a.m, I just said, God, if you're real, show yourself to me, prove yourself you're real. And I was so tired, so I was turning on the radio to find something to keep me up. And I heard this song, literally the lyrics was, looking for a reason, roaming through the night, trying to find my place in this world.
0: Yes.
1: That lyric made me break down because I'm driving around trying to figure out my life.
2: In the dark.
1: Yeah. So I pull over, I'm crying, and I'm waiting to the song to end to see who sang this song yeah. and what's the name of it. And literally, it goes into a station ID, K-Love. Never heard of K-Love in my life. But at that point, I was listening to K-Love to hunt for that song. But throughout that time period, I heard all these other songs that were speaking to me. And it was a few weeks later where I knew enough to make a decision, and that's where I knew, okay, you proved yourself.
0: Wow.
1: Now save me from me. And that's when my life changed. And I think for me, at that point, because of Charlie Brown, that how such an animated little snippet from a scripture spoke to my heart, and 18 years later, that came back to me. I knew the power of animation, the power of story, what I remember of the Disney Robin Hood and just movies in general from that point on. And so, that was my background. And later on, part of it is what happened with me and my dad years later, which is kind of part of the film too.
0: Go into that. I think that'd be interesting to hear.
1: So, at the original way the original film had ended is after Jesus had ascended, the camera pans down onto Peter, and Peter kind of says, well, where do we go next? And then the camera drops down, and it's on John, and he's got that kind of smile, and it ends right there. One of the problems Brennan had with that when we were going through there is like, Well, we all know what happens after that.
0: Mm-hmm.
1: But for an audience who has no concept, that's kind of a tough cliffhanger just to leave them there.
0: Yeah.
1: So I remember I contacted Jason Heating. He was our head of story in working with the writers. And I said, hey, I'm not saying that this is the story, but, you know, when I first got saved, when everything radically changed with me, the first thing I did is I wanted to share it with my family, my mm-hmm. mom and my dad. And I did. I went to, from North Dakota, took a long train ride to Toledo, Ohio. And I remember my mom, she seemed more open to me. So I would say, Lord, give me an opportunity to speak with my mom. And my mom's a heavy smoker. So when I'm visiting, she smokes outside. And I heard her at 2 a.m, where it was somewhere around there where the sliding door opened. I heard her go out there. So I went out and started talking to my mom. And I shared everything. She's seen some changes with me, and she accepted. I prayed the prayer of salvation with my mom, and my mom's crying, I'm crying, and my dad comes out there, and he's upset, like, what did you say to your mother? Why is she so upset? And then she explains, and then that's when my dad tells me what happened to his life when he was 7, his mother and his father died of a bleeding ulcer that could have been cured, could have been taken care of, but because of being Christian Science, they didn't believe in doctors. They believed God would heal him. So he was 7 when finally his dad did pass away. He bled out of something that could have been healed, fixed. And then his mother ended up being institutionalized because they didn't understand why God didn't answer their prayer. And when he was 13, she had committed suicide in the psychiatric ward.
0: Mm.
1: So for my dad, when he didn't explain who a Lord and Savior was to me when I watched Charlie Brown is because there was no Lord and Savior for him.
0: Yeah.
1: But what he shared that night to me was, the reason why I sent you to a Catholic school, I know I told you it was because of the education. I wanted you to learn about if you wanted to follow this God or not for yourself. You make that decision. And that was the best decision my dad had ever done my entire life. I mean, he's a great father and you look at all those things, but for him to let me find out for myself. But end up saying is he said, you know, but I've watched you change. I've seen all this stuff within you. So there must be a God. And I led my father to the Lord. And it's kind of when I shared that to Jason, it's that moment, like when Zebedee says, you know, I've seen you. You've made all these decisions because of, and what you've done is because you trust and believe in Jesus. I want that, you know, more or less. I'm paraphrasing there, but that became the moment. Obviously, it was refined way better and that stuff, but that's kind of, I think this movie for Brendan and I, when you say you cried, you were moved and that stuff, I think with Brendan, myself, and the other filmmakers involved, there's so much personal stuff. It's not just a scripture verse that we're getting across. We could relate to these storyboard teams and all the artists of personal journeys, our personal hurts, our personal disappointments, our personal victories through God that we could apply to this film. And I think this is the most personal thing that we've ever done and probably will ever do. And it's because it came from a place of what God and Jesus did and radically changed our lives.
3: John, I ran.
4: I can see you ran.
3: I ran out of reasons not to believe. I see now. It was your faith in Jesus that always led you down the right path. Even when everything seemed hopeless, you believed. I'm ready, but how do I...
4: It starts with a prayer.
0: Anytime we approach the scriptures, we know we're on very sacred ground and we're holding something very sacred in our hands, and yet we're compelled to tell the story, and that's what we do when we share our testimonies. We are telling both our own story, but we're also pointing others to Jesus and we're telling his story. And inevitably, unless we're literally quoting scripture or reading from the page of scripture, we are ourselves contextualizing it in some way.
2: Yeah, absolutely.
0: We're adapting it. We're
2: Paul did with the unknown God when he was preaching.
0: Yeah, on Mars Hill, Acts 17. Right. Yeah. We're sort of on our own Mars Hill, looking at our audience and saying, Here's who I am. Here's our relationship that we have, whatever it might be at the moment. Here's what I know about you, and I know Christ, and I want you to see him. I'm going to do my best now to translate that and point you to him. And in a sense, that's what Light of the World does. But it does require you to do this thing that, using your film terminology, it requires you to do adaptation with that which is sacred.
2: Yeah,
0: that's not an easy thing to do.
2: No, it's really difficult. And that was what we spent most of our time doing, was how do we thread that needle? You have all these different pieces of the story that you have time for. You have 83 minutes to tell the whole story. And then, you know, one block of text, one paragraph can take up 10 minutes of screen time, you know? So you Right. have to give, you have to cut. You have to cut out all these different things and then piece it together in a way that's coherent. And the adaptation process is one, when it's done right, of changing things so that it becomes closer to the truth, so that people walk away with a closer approximation of what really happened than if you had not made that adaptation choice.
0: Mm-hmm.
2: When it goes bad is when you adapt it for your own purposes to change it and push it in a different direction that was not in alignment with the core text,
0: mm-hmm.
2: where you change one of the core motivations of the characters, or you change their personality, or you change actual events in a way that is mutually exclusive with the scriptures. Like, those are bad adaptations, okay? But you must, by nature, adapt things. Even when you preach,
0: mm-hmm.
2: you're adapting. You're kind of giving contextualization to it, where it's like, oh, Paul was in the prison and he could feel the shackles. Well, you don't know if he was shackled or if he was just in a pit. You know, you don't know exactly what it looked like, right? But you're painting the picture in a way that people walk away with a closer approximation of what it was like to be there.
0: Mm-hmm.
2: And that's an important process, because our demographic was non-Christians, people who had never heard before.
0: Mm-hmm.
2: So the difference between our film and a film like King of Kings, for example, King of Kings was very faithful to the scripture text, but it demands pre-existing knowledge of the culture, the kind of connecting tissue between mm-hmm. these stories,
0: yeah.
2: which a Christian audience comes to that table with. And so it's perfectly appropriate for them. But a non-Christian audience would watch that and have no understanding of why is Jesus dying?
0: Yeah.
2: What does that mean for me? Why did he come back to life? How did he come back to life?
0: Mm-hmm.
2: All of these things that are core to the gospel are in between the actual moments that are there for a film like King of Kings, whereas our film was, the entire film was designed to make that clear to people.
0: Right.
2: And because it's a different demographic. Both are great, but they're doing completely different things.
0: Yep.
2: They're there for completely different purposes. And so for us, the adaptation process was, how do we get someone who's never heard the name of Jesus to watch this film and walk away saying, I know exactly what the gospel is. I know exactly why Jesus came, and I know exactly what to do if I want to take hold of that myself.
0: That's
2: right. That was the goal. That was the mission. And from the response that we've gotten, we've accomplished it. You know, we have mm-hmm. ministries all around the world. The film's going to be seen by 50 million people this year in nearly 30 languages through ministry partnerships, not through traditional distribution or paid distribution. That is, we gave it to ministries and they're going ham with it. And the reason why is because it works.
0: Mm-hmm.
2: We did screenings for 2,000 people and over 400 people raised their hand to accept Christ. These are like Hindus and Muslims who had no background in Jesus, but they understood the gospel. They took the opportunity to make a decision, and now they're walking their faith out as a result of the clarity that you get from something like this, where every single scene in the film is laser targeted towards how do we make the gospel clear for people.
0: Yeah.
2: And so that was how we approached the adaptation process, so that people could have the same view of the beauty of Jesus that John had at that moment, you know, or that I had in college when I really wrapped my brain around and my heart around the gospel.
0: Yeah. Well, it has been a delight to speak with you both today about the new film, Light of the World, and it is available on DVD. I know there's all kinds of places that people can see it and stream it and whatnot. We do have the DVD here at Haven, and we love what this is about. We love that it points to Christ, that it's so full of scripture, and that it is a call to follow Christ. And I think that the stories that you've told are good evidence that that's going to be as effective for those that watch it through to the end for adults as it will be for kids that might be watching it. So may the Lord work through it. John and Brennan, thanks so much for being with us on Haven today.
2: It's been great. Thank you.
1: It's been awesome. Thank you.
5: My Messiah, I haven't lived a perfect life, but I couldn't miss the chance to meet you. 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
10: Another scene from the animated feature film we were just talking about. It's called Light of the World, and this is Haven Today. I'm David Wolin. 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However, after watching the new animated feature film Light of the World, I knew this was something I'd want to share with you, our Haven listeners. This is one of those DVDs you just get and hang on to, like for when the grandkids are coming over or for a family movie night. 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No, it's about following Jesus. And with kids now out of school, this would be a great use for screen time this summer. 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Just look for Light of the World and the button that says Request This Offer. Again, haventoday.org. I'm David Wolin. Won't you come back again next time? We'll be keeping it all about Jesus. It's the great story here on Haven Today.
11: 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So bring Him what is true and take the next right step. 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

0: Great stories don't just entertain, they tell the truth about how things ought to end. And the book of Esther ends exactly right. Yes, remarkably, the book concludes without mentioning her name. Today on Insight for Living, Chuck Swindoll concludes his 12-part series on Esther, a woman of strength and dignity. He's teaching from the final three verses of Esther, a passage as brief as it is profound. In these three verses, Chuck identifies three timeless principles that reveal what it looks like when God truly wins. Let's pick up the study now in Esther chapter 10.
1: Mordecai has been promoted by the king. We now have a Jew who is second in command, according to verse 3, second only to King Ahasuerus. That brings me to the first of three observations which yield three principles that I want to focus most of our attention on today. The first observation is this: the one who is exalted to the place of authority in Persia is surprising. Who would have ever guessed that a one-time Jewish anonymous gatekeeper would now be nobility? That leads us to the first principle. When God wins, the people he uses are often unexpected. You question that? Look around. As Paul writes to the Corinthians, not many mighty, not many noble, not many blue bloods are chosen. He has chosen the off-scouring, and in the world's eyes, I suppose we could say losers, to carry the torch of the cross. Let's go to a second observation from this same verse. The one who is promoted bears the marks of true humility. He doesn't seem to have a kingly style about him. He doesn't fit well on a throne. He doesn't look good in royal robes. What do you read about Mordecai? You read that he was great among the Jews. He was in favor with the multitude of his kinsmen, and he sought the good of his people. You see, here's the principle. When God wins, the qualities he upholds are usually unpretentious. The people he uses are humble people. Hold your place here and go back into the New Testament and find Philippians chapter 2. Philippians chapter 2. Listen to what is said of our Lord Jesus when he came from heaven to earth as a little baby in a manger. This is the theological side of Christmas. Philippians 2:5. Have this attitude in yourselves, which was also in Christ Jesus. Now we're going to go to his first place of existence. The one who was born in a manger earlier existed in the form of God, but did not regard equality with God a thing to be grasped, a thing to be held on to. But when God said to his son, it's time to go, he emptied himself, taking the form of a bondservant, being made in the likeness of men. That's the incarnation. That's when God became man. And being found in appearance as a man, there it is, he humbled himself by becoming obedient to the point of death, even death on a cross. The worst kind of death. It does say that God also has exalted him, and that ultimately, at the name of Jesus, every knee will bow. But what I want you to notice is that in order for him to come in obedience, it required humility. When God wins, the qualities that he upholds are usually unpretentious. Here is a humble man. By the way, before you turn back, remember, humility is not how you dress. It is not the money you make. It is not what you drive. It is not even how you look. We're never once told to look humble. I get weary of people trying to look humble. Don't you? Humility is an attitude. It is an attitude of the heart. an attitude of the mind. It is knowing your proper place. Never talking down or looking down because someone may be of a financial stratum beneath you. It is knowing your role and fulfilling it for God's glory and praise. It's an attitude. See, that's what he says in verse 5. Have this attitude in yourselves. You say, well, I'd like to know how it works out. Look two verses earlier. Look at verse 3. You want to know how it works its way out? Do nothing from selfishness or empty conceit, but with humility of mind, let each of you regard one another as more important than himself. Do not merely look out for your own personal interests, but also for the interests of others. Have the attitude Christ had. That's what leads into that kenotic passage of Jesus emptying himself of the voluntary use of his divine attributes. There is no quality more God-like than humility. Remember that when the next promotion comes. Remember that when God selects you as one of his unique spokespersons and places you in a position where the public listens and looks. Remember the importance of humility of heart and mind. Nothing is more admirable, more God-like

president. So Milton granted him the wish. In fact, Milton granted wish after wish until finally Walter was the chairman of the board of the largest corporation in the whole world, with an office on the top floor of the tallest building in the whole world. Everyone looked up to Walter, and he was very happy. Walter often said to himself, "I'm Walter, and I'm at the top. No one is bigger or more important than me." Then one day, Walter heard footsteps on the roof and went out to find a small boy on his knees praying. "Are you praying to Walter?" he asked. After all, he was the chairman of the board of the largest corporation in the world. The boy replied, "Oh, no. No, I'm praying to God." Walter was quite disturbed by this turn of events, so he returned to his office and sent for Milton the cockroach. "I have another wish," he told Milton. "I want to be like God." And so Milton granted Walter's wish. The next day, Walter was back in the mailroom. Now you got it. The way up is down. I can't explain how it works. I just know it does. The place of highest exaltation, as we see in the Lord Jesus Christ, is a place of self-emptying humility. It isn't phony baloney kind of fake piousity. That stinks. It's true humility of mind. It's putting the other person first. It's sharing and sharing alike. It is giving up. It is enjoying the pleasures of another's promotion. It is applauding God's hand in other lives and forgetting one's own clippings. It is as Mordecai, who lived in favor with the multitude, his kinsmen, and sought the good of his people. I love that. What a politician, huh? Where are they, huh? It's being like Christ. There's one other thing I notice in Esther chapter 10, verse 3. I notice that the one who is highly esteemed by others represents vast vision. Vast vision. Look at how the verse ends. Mordecai was one who spoke for the welfare of his whole nation. Literally, the sentence reads, he spoke shalom. He spoke shalom. You know that to be the ancient word for peace. He spoke peace. His world was vast, not limited to his immediate neighborhood or his own immediate family. It wasn't limited to Susa, where he lived, where the throne room was located. It wasn't limited to 15 or 20 provinces he preferred. It spread over all 127. And he spoke peace to the entire country. Shalom is a word for health and security and material plenty. It is a word of greatest delight among the Jews. He spoke shalom. He spread peace. Third principle, when God wins, the message he honors is a universal message. It's universal. Why? Because God has the whole world on his heart, every tongue and tribe and nation. You know, we don't live in a world that thinks like this, the way I've been describing here from this passage. All of this creates sort of a futile struggle with the plan that God employs. At least it does every now and then. For example, go back over the three. When the world selects its major players, the criteria are much different. We look for the sharp, the capable, the competent. We look for the strong. We look for those who sound sharp and look good and have an excellent education and fit the mold of a leader. We look for what's commonly called the key person on the campus. But God's choices are often the unexpected ones. Here again is another struggle. When the world looks for qualities that will get a big job done, the externals get the nod. We like people with charisma, people who have pizzazz,
who can put up a

0: good front, if I may say so, from what I learned from the last couple of presidential nominations. People who look good on television, people who can debate, who can battle back and forth and never miss a trick, who are diplomatic enough to remember the whole group. You know, on and on and on it goes. We like the externals. Character, we'll do without if we have to, but not those externals. God passes up the externals and looks for the humble of heart. Every time. There isn't an exception. The ones God truly uses, never forget it, are people who aren't stuck on themselves. There's a third struggle. We're in a world that where we take care of our own. We look out for number one. But God has a plan that touches people whose vision is vast. It occurred to me just in the past number of days, several days, out of a phrase that appears in the book of Galatians, when the fullness of time was come, God sent forth his Son. I thought, what a beautiful illustration of all three principles we see in Bethlehem's manger. First of all, think of the surprising players. I mean, if you lived in Nazareth and Mary, who lived three doors away from you, turned up pregnant, not married, would you have ever guessed in a millennium that she was carrying Messiah? No, you wouldn't. I mean, marrying a carpenter from a background that lacked significance? How surprising, an unwed mother. Aren't you grateful she carried the baby to term? How surprising that God would move on the heart of an unbelieving emperor and an unbelieving governor that required the participating in a census down at the county seat, Bethlehem. The prophet wrote that would happen, but they lived in Nazareth. How surprising that census got them right at term for her down to Bethlehem. And let me ask you, if you had the birth of the Messiah detail, wouldn't you have included some gold and some silk and some fine linen and satin? Wouldn't you have made it beautiful? You wouldn't have had it in an inn. You wouldn't have put him in a feeding trough on straw. Never in 1,000 years. But you see, God not only does the unexpected, God upholds the unpretentious. No one in Jerusalem even cared. Not even in the little hamlet of Bethlehem. Babies were born all the time. Who cared that a little Jewess had a baby out there in the inn? And that little one who came, he didn't just deliver the neighborhood of Nazareth where he was raised. He wasn't prejudiced toward them. He didn't take his message just to the authorities of Jerusalem. He didn't limit it to the land of Palestine. God so loved the world that he gave his only Son. You know what that allows us to do? It allows us to take a universal message wherever we go, and it fits. You can step into the streets in an urban ghetto, or you can walk before the palace of kings, and it fits. You can take a message to English-speaking people or halfway around the globe. You can speak to those in the land of India or the vast regions of Europe and Asia, and it fits. Because God so loved the world that he gave his Son to the world, it fits. The message he uses is a universal message. Genius plan. And in the end, he wins. May I say it? Whether you believe it or not, God wins. Whether you accept it or not, God wins. Whether you bow before Him as Savior and Lord, God still wins. Paul wrote, I have fought a good fight. I have finished the course. I have kept the faith. Henceforth, there is laid before me the crown of righteousness, which the Lord, the righteous judge, shall give me. And not to me only, but unto all them also who love His appearing. Right at the end of his life, the great apostle said, and the best is yet to come. Of all things, He not only blessed me with His glorious gospel in life, He waits to crown faithful service after death. You cannot beat this message of Christianity. If there were a better one, believe me, I'd be proclaiming it. But there is none better. But what throws the world a curve is that this Savior we present has never run for some major office and therefore tried to look impressive. He's like Isaiah called Him, like a reed shaken in the wind. But in the end, He wins. Now, wouldn't you like to come along? Can you imagine breathing your last breath and not waking up in eternity with God? Can you imagine the horror of that? Let's bow together. The substance of joy and the vitality of action. That's our future home, men and women. Those of you who know Christ, that's where we will know shalom in its fullest significance. That's where all arguments, suffering, disabilities, handicaps, brokenness will cease. That's where God will reign all in all, in the place of glory and majesty. It isn't automatic that by being born, you will spend eternity with God. It requires a decision somewhere between birth and death, and that decision has to do with what will you do with Christ who came. Now, just sing a few carols at Christmas time, not just celebrate His resurrection at Easter time, but deep within the recesses of your heart and life, giving Him the right to rule, first place, taking His gift, and in return giving Him your sin. It's a transaction called conversion. It brings tears to some people's eyes. Others are able to experience conversion without shedding a tear. But it's changing one's mind concerning the Lord Jesus Christ. It's believing He died for you personally, and He rose from the dead for you. If it's your decision today to come to know the Lord Jesus, don't delay. Don't put that off. God has the greatest gift you'll ever receive. Lord our God, during a time when there is such a maddening pursuit of one's own wishes and desires, bring us back to the ancient message that Jesus Christ not only declared but modeled. Bring us back to the one who is indeed our victor. Show us the importance of a humble spirit, true character. Give us a sense of satisfaction in being in your plan, regardless of what that may be on this earth, and fill us with hope as we anticipate the end that is sure to come. In the meantime, our Father, make us responsible people who carry a message to a whole world. Give us courage and strength. And in that process, Lord, keep us from relying on our own strength. But may our strength come from You, from Your Son, Jesus Christ, in whose name we pray. Amen.
1: Unexpected people, unpretentious character, a universal message. Those are the marks of God's handiwork, and they haven't changed. The same God who lifted a no-name gatekeeper to the second highest throne in Persia is still at work today. If the book of Esther has stirred something in you, well, now's the time to request some excellent Bible study tools from Insight for Living. This is the final time we'll mention a special bundle for the Esther series. The bundle includes the Searching the Scriptures Bible Study Workbook, the full-length biography of Esther that's written by Chuck, and the complete collection of 12 sermons on CD. To purchase these resources right now, go to insight.org/offer. Well, if you've been online in recent days and seen clips of Chuck's video series called Living with Insight, you'd probably agree that while Chuck is aging, his passion for proclaiming the good news isn't fading, but growing stronger.
0: I've never been good at pretending. The calendar doesn't lie. I'm in my 90s now. And so my eyes don't function as they once did. My legs remind me every single day that I've logged a lot of miles. There are mornings when everything in me would rather sit quietly and let somebody younger carry the load, but then something happens. I picture myself standing behind a pulpit, my hands on that sacred lectern, my Bible open in front of me next to my notes, and something stirs deep down where age doesn't reach. And I remember what this is. I remember what's at stake, and I feel it all over again, the thrill, the privilege, the sheer, staggering wonder that God would allow a weathered preacher to open his mouth and declare the most radical news ever to reach human ears, the cross of Jesus Christ. Friend, I look at this world, the chaos, the sorrow, the anger, the pain, and I don't see a world that needs better arguments. I see a world that needs what we have, the message that God has stepped into our mess and offered redemption to every last soul who will believe. That's not wishful thinking. That's the gospel. And it's just as powerful today as it was 2,000 years ago. My days behind the pulpit, week in, week out, are now behind me. I know that. I'm at peace with it, but we still proclaim the cross. As we close out this fiscal year on June 30th, I want to invite you to link arms with me for whatever miles remain. Your gift to Insight for Living is your voice in this proclamation. 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Come with me. Let's boldly tell the world what they're longing to hear.
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0: God loves us so much that He sent His only Son into the world to save us. 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
2: The world's oldest surviving Rolls-Royce, manufactured back in 1904, was sold in a London auction back in December 2007 for $7,275,000. 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
3: The lovely, gracious, gentle submission of a Christian woman to her unsaved husband is the strongest evangelistic tool she has. It's not what she says, it is what she is.
4: 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I'm your host, Phil Johnson.
5: If you're a Christian and your spouse is not, what is the most effective way to evangelize him or her? Is there anything you can say or anything you can do that will cause them to turn to Christ? John MacArthur answers those questions as he continues his series here on Grace to You, titled Restoring Marriage. He'll look at concepts that aren't very popular today, things like submission, meekness, modesty, and he'll show you how these characteristics can not only bless your marriage, but can even draw your unbelieving spouse to Christ. Now here's John with today's lesson.
3: The lovely, gracious, gentle submission of a Christian woman to her unsaved husband is the strongest evangelistic tool she has. It's not what she says. It is what she is. The woman is to submit to her husband's leadership. That is a God-designed principle. Wives, submit to your husbands. Ephesians 5:22. Wives, submit to your husbands. In each case, your own husband. Colossians 3:18. The same thing comes from Paul in Titus 2, 4, and 5. Young women are to be subject to their own husbands. Again, that possessive pronoun is there every time such a statement is made. The woman is to submit to the husband's leadership. This is her greatest tool of evangelism, the virtue of her wifely character. You might be interested to know, too, that this contributes to the happy marriage. Obviously, the Bible wouldn't advocate it if it didn't. I was interested in reading a McGill University Department of Psychiatry report. McGill University is a great Canadian university in the city of Montreal. And in the report from the psychiatry department of McGill, it says this: in the most successful marriages, the husband is emotionally stronger than the wife, and there is a clear-cut division of authority and responsibility between them. It was noted that marriages in which wives were emotionally dependent on their husbands almost always produced happier, better adjusted children. End quote. Obviously, that's true because that's consistent with God's design. The first duty of the wife then is submission. To put it another way, voluntary selflessness and dependence. There's a second responsibility in verse 2. Let's call this faithfulness. Number one is submission. Number two is faithfulness. Verse 2 says, as they observe your chaste and respectful behavior. Now, that's a very basic spiritual truth for a marriage. He's talking here about a pure life. What does chaste and respectful behavior mean? Well, it basically means irreproachable conduct. Faithful to her God, faithful to her husband. Don't break trust. You want to win your unsaved husband? One, be submissive. Two, be faithful. That's what chaste, respectful behavior means. Chaste means pure. It means you're not fooling around with anybody else. It means you're pure. Respectful, it means you have respect for him. You demonstrate that respect. You never get involved with anyone else, and you show him proper respect. The third principle comes in verses 3-6, and it is modesty. You have submission and its intention, which is to bring him to Christ. You have faithfulness in verse 2, and then you have modesty. Please notice verse 3, 4, 5, and 6. In verse 3, it says, let not your adornment be merely external, braiding the hair and wearing gold jewelry or putting on dresses. Now, he comes to a very important matter for the Christian wife trying to win her unsaved husband. He says, look, the normal, and I want to say this knowing there's a risk involved, the normal preoccupation of women is with the outside. And I think we would all agree with that. Certainly in our society, the normal preoccupation of women is with the outside, adornment. He says, let not your adornment be merely external. You say, is he against combing hair? I don't think so. You say, is he against wearing gold jewelry? I don't think so. I don't think he's against that. After all, the beautiful woman, the bride in Song of Solomon, was bejeweled and wonderfully so. Is he against putting on dresses? No, I don't think so. What he is saying is, let not that be your incessant preoccupation to the disregard of the character inside. Boy, they got really carried away, and I don't have time to give you all the insight, but in the Greek and Roman world, there was an immense preoccupation with the outside. Cosmetics were big. You ever seen the punk rockers with the purple hair and the green hair and all that? Nothing new. They had it in Greece in the Roman time. Women dyed their hair purple, and they dyed their hair red and green and yellow and all kinds of colors. They waved it. They braided it elaborately. They piled it higher and higher and higher and higher in one of those beehive things. They wore wigs, and they were especially fond of wigs made of blonde hair taken from people outside of their particular part of the world. They wore hair bands, they wore pins, they wore combs, they wore ivory tortoiseshell jewelry in their hair, they wore gold and pearls, silk and scents and emeralds and diamonds and all of that kind of stuff. They really laid it on. It wasn't any different than the fashion plate mentality of today. People literally tied fortunes up in their clothing, and since they were pretty well decked from neck to feet in a garment, most of it showed up on their face and their head, where it could be seen and where their wealth and their pride could manifest itself most visibly. This isn't anything new. Listen to the Lord's indictment of Israel in Isaiah 3. Listen to this. In that day, verse 18, the Lord will take away the beauty of their anklets, headbands, crescent ornaments, dangling earrings, bracelets, veils, headdresses, ankle chains, sashes, perfume boxes, amulets, finger rings, nose rings, festal robes, outer tunics, cloaks, money purses, hand mirrors, undergarments, turbans, and veils. Now, it will come about that instead of sweet perfume, there will be a putrefaction. Instead of a belt, a rope. Instead of well-set hair, a plucked-out scalp. Instead of fine clothes, a donning of sackcloth. And branding instead of beauty. Pretty straightforward stuff, right? Women have always tended, fallen women, to be preoccupied with the outside. But that's not the true beauty. And I'll promise you, ladies, that external beauty does not capture the heart of your husband if there's nothing on the inside. Peter doesn't condemn all outward adornment, but what does he say? Verse 4, let your adornment be the hidden person of the heart. That's where the true beauty is. Hey, when you got married, it wasn't long before you really weren't too conscious of what she looked like, but you became very conscious of what she was like inside. That's the true beauty. Christianity has always existed in a world of luxury and a world of decadence. And Peter says, don't you spend your time and money adorning your body. And you know, that's a temptation. Here's a woman, she's got an unsaved husband. She doesn't have much of a happy relationship with him. And so she simply turns the other direction and spends her life indulging herself to make her external beauty all that it could possibly be and more. Peter says, don't do that. That's not how you win him to Christ. If you're going to be preoccupied, let it be the hidden person of the heart. What do you mean? I mean the inner person. The inner person. Character. Virtue. 1 Timothy 2:9, I want women to adorn themselves with proper clothing. That is, they ought to be clothed in a modest way. Modestly and discreetly, not with braided hair or gold or pearls or costly garments, but rather by means of good works as befits women making a claim to godliness. 1 Timothy 2:9 and 10. Work on the virtue of your life. Work on your character. That'll make you far more beautiful. By the way, the most beautiful women on the inside tend to be very beautiful on the outside. Have you noticed? Have you ever noticed how makeup can't change an ugly disposition? And have you noticed how makeup can't enhance a beautiful disposition? What is it that we are to do in adorning the inner person? Look again at verse 4. You are to adorn the inner person with the imperishable quality of a gentle and quiet spirit. Gentle means meek. Quiet means just that. Peaceful. Calm, in control. The word spirit means disposition. The most beautiful kind of woman is the woman with a meek, gentle, peaceful, calm, quiet disposition. That is the inner virtue that a woman is to pursue. And that is what wins the heart of a man. Not only that, would you please notice, it is precious in the sight of whom? Of God. It is highly valued by God. Now again, he's not forbidding all outward adornment. He is saying that you must work on the inside. Don't confuse spirituality with tackiness or sloppiness. That too calls attention to the outside and betrays a heart unconcerned to reflect the beauty that God has given to a woman. But the fact is, you're to be modest and to work on the inside. Look at verse 5. He gives an illustration. In this way, in former times, the holy women also who hoped in God used to adorn themselves, being submissive to their own husbands. Who are the holy women? Old Testament saints. They hoped in God. What does that mean? That they were true believers. He says, I'm not telling you anything new, but in Old Testament times, those women set apart unto God who put their hope in God used to adorn themselves. In what way? Submissiveness to their husbands. That's the proper adornment. They are the models to follow. I think about that when I think about all of the magazines. Patricia and I were walking through a market the other night, and I walked by the magazine rack, and I saw all these magazines. She commented on it. All these magazines with women on the front of them. I can't even tell you the names of them. I remember Self was one of them. Mademoiselle was another one. And Something Woman, and Something Woman, and This Woman, and whatever. And every one, I didn't see the picture of a man on any magazine. Every one of them had a picture of a woman. And we call those women models, don't we? Models of what? For mercy's sakes. Models of virtue? No. Models of character? No. Models of purity? No. Models of inner beauty? No. Models of modesty? No. Models of submissiveness? No. Models of what? They're mannequins. Whatever there is hanging on the outside, and there's nothing on the inside that you'd want to follow in most cases. So if you want a model, don't buy Mademoiselle. Get your Bible and look for the holy women who are submissive to their own husbands. They are the models that you are to pattern your life after. And he names one in verse 6, Sarah. Sarah is a model. She's a model that you ought to look like. She's a model that you ought to pattern your life after. Why? She obeyed Abraham. She's a model of obedience. She called him Lord. That wouldn't be real popular today. Yes, Lord, what do you want? You see how far you women have drifted? It's biblical. Sarah obeyed Abraham, calling him Lord, Master. She's the model. By the way, calling him is in the present participle, the present tense. Constantly calling him Lord, constantly in submission to him. Why does he choose Sarah here? Because of the next statement. You have become her children if you do what is right without being frightened by any fear. He knows that if you're a believer, you're a child of Abraham by faith, right? You remember that, don't you? Very clearly outlined in Romans 4, 11 and 12 and Galatians 3, we are the children of Abraham by faith. And so he's just kind of tagging onto that and saying you not only will be the children of Abraham by faith, but you'll be the children of Sarah, Abraham's wife, by following her. So he's saying Christian women who follow the pattern of Sarah can be called Sarah's children as well as Abraham's children. You're not only children of faith, but you're children of submission. You not only follow the faith of Abraham, but the submission of Sarah. If you do what is right, that's what it says in verse 6. If you do what is right, without being frightened by any fear, what do you think that means? Intimidated. I believe every single society since the fall has tried to intimidate a woman who wanted to be submissive to her husband. I don't think that's new. There are fears in being submissive, potential fears. If you're a Christian wife and you had an unsaved husband, you might be afraid to totally submit for fear of where it might lead you, into what sin it might result. You have to stop short of that. But Peter says, don't be intimidated, don't be frightened, don't be fearful, just do what's right, and what is right is to submit to your husband. That's the principle. It's the principle of submission, it's the principle of purity, it's the principle of modesty. That's how you win your husband without a word. You want to win that unsaved spouse? Be submissive, follow the beautiful pattern of Sarah, calling him Lord, doing what is right. Be pure and faithful to him in the physical and the emotional area. Be modest, decorate the inner beauty that may manifest itself on the outside, and don't get preoccupied with trying to fix the outside when the inside isn't what it ought to be. That's how you live as an alien and a stranger in a marriage, with the hope of influencing your husband for Christ. Finally, verse 7. Turn the tables. How does a husband win an unsaved wife? That's less frequent, but does happen. You husbands likewise. What do you mean likewise, Peter? You submit too. There's a submission on our part. Go back and read Ephesians 5:21. Submit yourselves to one another wives to the husbands, husbands to the wife. We don't submit to the authority of the wife. We don't submit to this, to the leadership of the wife, to the headship of the wife, but we do submit, listen to this, to the needs of the wife. We subordinate our own little world and our own little agenda to meet the needs of the woman who is our wife, even if she's not a Christian. Verse 7 says, you husbands likewise, you have to submit just like the wife, just like the employee, just like the citizen. He's talking to Christian husbands, you husbands. It means he's writing to those scattered believers. You're the Christians. And you've got to take care of your wife. By the way, in that culture, a man could just kill his wife, as I pointed out. Cato, according to Roman law, says if you were to catch your wife in an act of infidelity, you can kill her without a trial. But if she was to catch you, she wouldn't venture to touch you with her finger. She has no such right. So you could just kill your wife if you want to get rid of her. But what is the responsibility of a Christian husband when he has an unsaved wife? Should he bolt the situation and say, I'm going to find me a Christian girl. You're out of here. What should be his attitude? Three things. Number one, very briefly, consideration. Live with your wives in an understanding way. Present tense, constantly be continuing to live with your wife in an understanding. That's gnosis again. That's knowledge. Deep experiential knowledge. What do you mean? Sensitive to her needs, sensitive to her feelings. And I believe it includes the sexual aspect as well. It includes intimacy, because knowing someone means having an intimate relationship. Remember that? Cain knew his wife and she bore a child. You are to live with your wife in the most intimate way possible, sexually, emotionally. That doesn't change. Live is the word sunoikin. It means to be together with someone in the house. Stay intimate. Stay close. By the way, that same word, sunoikin, is used in the Septuagint for intercourse. So he is definitely talking with sexual overtones. You are to live with your wife in a deeply intimate way. Don't cut yourself off from her deepest physical, emotional needs just because she's not a Christian. You fulfill that dimension. Far from abusing her or ignoring her or being indifferent to her, you are to be sacrificially sensitive to that unsaved woman. You are to be thoughtful. You are to be respectful. That would frankly be kind of a revolutionary thing in that culture. For a man to become a Christian and then all of a sudden become totally respectful and sensitive and feeling toward his wife, who didn't want anything to do with Christ, would really be cross-grain. But that's exactly what it says. You are to nourish her, in the words of Ephesians 5, cherish her, protect her, insulate her, maintain that deep, deep, sensitive intimacy. Secondly, not only is there to be consideration, but there is to be chivalry. That's a good old word, isn't it? What does he say in verse 7? You have to live with her as with a weaker vessel, since she is a woman. She's a weaker vessel. What do you mean by that? Well, first of all, weaker is a comparative. What's it compared to? Weak. So just keep that in mind. She's weaker, but you're what? Weak. So don't get, overconfident about your great abilities. You're weak, she's weaker. What does it refer to? Physical, emotional, natural weakness. A woman is physically weaker. She must be protected. She must be provided for. She must be nourished. She must be cherished. So, husbands, you have an unsaved wife? Maintain deep intimacy with her. Sensitivity to all of her needs. And understand that she needs your protection, she needs your provision. Third word, companionship. Consideration, chivalry, companionship. I love this. Grant her honor as a fellow heir of the grace of life. What's the grace of life? It's not eternal life. It's not saving grace. Grace simply means a gift. What's the best gift that life has to offer? Marriage. That's God's grace gift to everybody. You're heirs together. That's a very important statement. He's not speaking spiritually here. He's speaking maritally. We know he's talking about an unsaved wife because he says, you husbands likewise. And he ties it into 3:1, where you've got a Christian in an unsaved environment, 2:18, where you have a Christian in an unsaved environment, 2:12 and 13, where you have a Christian in an unsaved environment. So he is saying, look, you must live with her as a fellow heir of the grace of life. Cultivate companionship, friendship. Respect her as heirs together of the grace of life, the best that life has to offer, the topping on life. This calls for fellowship, partnership, friendship, companionship, communion. That too was foreign in Peter's day. Women were not allowed to at all associate as friends, even of their own husbands. They were at best to clean the house and bear children. So he says, husbands, do that. And if you are not considerate, and if you are not chivalrous, and if you are not a companion, look at the end of verse 7. Your prayers will be what? Hindered. What do you think he's praying for? He's praying for what? The salvation of his wife. But that prayer is going to be hindered if he is not treating her in this way, with deep intimacy, with great protection, provision, and with friendship, companionship. Then his prayers won't be hindered. So how do you win an unsaved partner? By living an exemplary Christian life. Just that simple. Just that simple. Whether you're in the government, seeing yourself as a citizen, on the job as an employee, in the home, as a marriage partner, the role is always the same. You submit to God's ordained pattern for that social relationship, and you live it out to the maximum to please God. And God will honor you as a testimony wherever you are. Let's bow together in prayer. Lord, thank you for such straightforward and encouraging advice and truth. Bless those wives who have unsaved husbands. Make them all that you want them to be. Bless those husbands that have unsaved wives. Make them all that a husband should be in order that they might win that partner, in order that their prayers for the salvation of their mate might not be hindered. For Jesus' sake, amen.
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7: This is American Family News. I'm Steve Jordahl. A Texas teenager who prosecutors said provoked a 17-year-old athlete from a rival team before fatally stabbing him at a high school track meet has been found guilty of murder. Jurors on Tuesday convicted Carmelo Anthony in the fatal stabbing of Austin Metcalf. The killing last year stunned a booming Dallas suburb where the boys attended different high schools. The now 19-year-old Anthony is black. Metcalf was white, but prosecutors and defense attorneys both told jurors the case had nothing to do with race. Still, black protesters outside the courthouse expressed anger at the verdict, and there was at least one reported arrest. The U.S.-Iran ceasefire is once again in danger of collapsing after an Army helicopter was allegedly shot down near the Strait of Hormuz. Fox's Matt Gordon reports from Dubai.
8: President Trump blames Iran for shooting down an American Apache helicopter that crashed off the coast of Oman and said that the U.S. would respond. Officials at the Pentagon tell Fox News that an Iranian drone shot down the helicopter as it patrolled regional waters. Still, it's unclear if the drone meant to shoot down the helicopter, and an investigation has been launched. President Trump said earlier that the killing of any U.S. service members would be a red line that would restart the war with Iran. In this case, the two crew members of the helicopter survived and are in stable condition, picked up by a Navy sea drone about 2 hours after the crash. According to the Navy, a Saronic Corsair was used in the rescue, and this is the first time a downed aircrew has been picked up with a sea drone. In Dubai, Max Gordon, Fox News.
7: In Los Angeles, far-left city council member Nithya Raman has advanced to November runoff against Los Angeles Mayor Karen Bass, setting up a matchup between two Democrats and former political allies to run the struggling city of nearly 4 million people. The outcome means Spencer Pratt, a Republican and former reality television personality from The Hills, is out of the running. His candidacy had drawn national attention because of his celebrity and willingness to challenge liberal governance in a city dominated by Democrats. An online influencer is now facing backlash after posting about terminating his wife's pregnancy due to a Down syndrome diagnosis. Caleb Castile reports.
9: Triska 21 Down syndrome is connected to congenital malformations and learning disabilities in a child. With modern medical technology, these types of disabilities can be detected while the baby is inside the mother's womb. Recently, YouTuber Jesse Ridgway posted online that due to his unborn child's diagnosis of Triska 21, he and his wife made the decision to end the pregnancy. This received mixed reactions online, as many critics shared pictures of their children with Down syndrome, stating that they are still worth choosing life for. Father Frank Pavone with Priests for Life recently went on Washington Watch to discuss the situation, pointing out that this decision would be completely different if the diagnosis could not be given in the womb and couldn't be discovered until after the baby was born.
10: But do we have less compassion because we're telling the parents who find out when the baby is born that they can't kill the baby? It's not that we don't have compassion for you, but you can't kill your own child.
9: In the video posted by Ridgway, he cited that 50% of children who have Down syndrome will have vision problems, as well as increased chances of poor muscle tone and learning disabilities as reasons for their decision. Pavone says that these reasons still don't justify an abortion.
10: What in the world does that say about, you know, all of us who wear glasses? Oh, they'll have poor muscle tone. Well, how about those of us that are born that have that problem? Do you mean you're going to go out and start killing everybody that's got a learning disability? What in the world kind of mindset this is? You know, and again, it's shrouded in compassion, but boy, this is a dangerous way of thinking.
9: I'm Caleb Castile.
7: One country is getting its tickets revoked for the upcoming FIFA World Cup. Fox's Jared Max reports.
11: 2 days ahead of the start of the 2026 FIFA World Cup on Fox, FIFA revoked its ticket allocation for fans of the Iranian team for its three scheduled matches in the United States, starting with its opener next Monday in Englewood, California versus New Zealand. This does not mean fans from Iran cannot attend the match. It's just that the Iranian Soccer Federation will not receive or get to distribute 8% of stadium capacity tickets, as the other 47 nations in this World Cup are entitled to. Jared Max, Fox News.
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0: now, Kirby Anderson.
1: Thank you for joining me. It is the Monday edition of Point of View. Hope you had a great weekend and certainly a lot going on. But we're going to start this first hour pretty much focusing on the need for critical thinking and biblical thinking in a society and culture that sometimes looks like they've lost their mind. Extremist ideas. In about a half an hour, I'm going to have Victoria Churchill on. She has been writing about extremist politics and in particular, one particular candidate with some of the most bizarre things. And of course, we've mentioned in this program a few already, but we have one that is a doozy. Fortunately, did eventually lose in a runoff, but making statements that just are beyond the pale. And so we do kind of want to look at that issue for a while. Then, after we've kind of covered that for about an hour, next hour, we're going to be talking about this new film coming out called Young Washington. And I think you'll enjoy hearing from the writer. Of course, it's the early story of George Washington, just a very significant movie that has kind of a who's who of people that are in the film, and also just a great film to be coming out actually 4th of July weekend. So we will cover some of that and then cover a few other issues before this day is over. If you'd like to join us a little bit later, open up the phones. Of course, that's 1-800-351-1212. But I thought I'd start by kind of looking at it philosophically a little bit and then into the specific details. And this piece by Brian Garner, he is an individual who is a legal scholar, but he also writes books and articles and things about grammar and thinking and logic. Might even be somebody we might want to get on the program sometime in the future. And he begins by talking about something we've mentioned before, because as a basis of education, he says the medieval trivium, that is grammar, logic, and rhetoric, was never thought to be superficial introductory. It was to train the mind to understand words, test inferences, and resist false persuasion. And so he then gives you six examples of why we need to have critical thinking skills. He refers to this, and it's our first article, which you can read if you would like. It has the title, Cooler Heads Must Relearn How to Prevail. When we are confronted by false ideas, conspiracy theories, really radical candidates, and we'll give you a pretty good list by the time this first hour is over, that is enough. But he doesn't look at candidates for the moment. We will when we talk with Victoria Churchill, but he uses a couple of examples. Number one, nuclear war. He says nuclear war is the clearest case. Deterrence asks frightened leaders to behave rationally when fear, pride, error, and time pressures are at their worst. I, of course, have a booklet we've done on a biblical point of view on nuclear war, and, of course, still a great and looming threat, even in light of course, this war with Iran. Number two, the example he uses is pandemics. He says pandemics expose another weakness, our inability to feel invisible multiplication. That is, when we first heard about the COVID cases, I remember reporting at the time, well, we have just a few, so we'll see where it goes. Well, it multiplied rather dramatically. And the point was, is that then when you didn't know what you didn't know, there were all sorts of claims being made, oftentimes without any evidence. And we demanded certainty before action, he says, though certainty often arrives after action would have mattered most. And

again, one we talk about so often, climate change. By the way, isn't it interesting? We have a booklet on, of course, the issue of nuclear war. We have one on artificial intelligence. We have one on climate change. But here's the other one, again, where he says it really requires careful, dispassionate thought. We don't want to engage in some kind of reaction that says this is the end of the world as we know it, nor do we want to dismiss it either. And then in the process also talks about, while we're even just looking at the ecosystem, he says sometimes bad reasoning often leads to denial and doomsaying. Ecological collapses is oftentimes quiet, which makes it treacherous. We notice prices, markets, and quarterly returns. We neglect living systems that make those abstractions possible. And then the sixth one he mentions, which is one we talk about so often here on Point of View, misinformation and polarization, something we're going to talk about in just a few minutes with our guests at the bottom of the hour, because these are corrosive, because people are no longer asking, is this true? But does this help my side? In other words, we get into some of the tribal actions, and so we say, well, if it helps my side, my tribe, then I will accept it. If it doesn't, I will reject it. And he says, if nothing else, it's important to actually dig a little deeper, ask more fundamental questions about that. And so finally, he concludes by saying, look, these six dangers then don't merely challenge reason. They are enlarged by its failure. Nuclear war might arise from strategic vanity. Pandemics spread through delayed compassion. Unsafe AI advances through besotted inference. Climate change is mishandled both by complacency and hysteria. Ecological collapse follows from false accounting, and misinformation spreads as a pernicious contagion. In each one of these, the mind isn't a spectator, it's part of the machinery. And so, if nothing else, he says these six dangers are the child, or the children, if you will, of defective reasoning. So at the end, he says, you know, the answer isn't despair, nor is it blind faith in experts who can reason badly when fashion, funding, ideology, or ambition take command. The answer is disciplined humility. And if there's one thing that I hope that we will be for you, and we hopefully have a pretty good track record, is trying to be your trusted source for news and information. I lots of times will read things from individuals who I know I will disagree with, so that if nothing else, it can maybe check some of my bias, help me maybe hear some arguments that are not hearing from, quote, our side, and also really trying to check that kind of bias that almost all of us have. It's called confirmation bias. And so I hope that we will not only be your trusted source for news and information from a biblical point of view, but once again, might even bring Brian Gardner on and others to talk about the importance of critical thinking, evaluating things on the basis of their merit, and seeing whether or not those arguments stand the test of scrutiny, time, and reason. And that's just one more reason why, as we get into, as we'll talk about at the bottom of the hour, some of the most bizarre candidates that have actually been able to win primaries and may be people that you need to know about in the general election. We'll take a break. One more comment before we get to all that, right after these important messages.

0: Distinct social relationships have been discovered among bees. Learn about it next on today's Creation Moment. And now, here's our Creation Moments host, Ian Taylor.
1: Creation Moments has often talked about the social activities of bees, and we tend to think that all bees live together in large colonies or hives. In fact, not all of them do. Like people, bees can actually be found in a variety of social relationships, including those who live most of their lives alone. They often connect their separate underground homes with a tunnel so that they can visit each other. Sometimes they even lay their eggs near each other and raise their young together. Often, one female will babysit both sets of young while the other goes out for groceries. The almost universal need for companionship among living things should tell us something about the one who created them. Our need for companionship should tell us that this

0: is something that our Creator values too. In fact, the message throughout the Bible is that He made mankind so that He would have someone to love. Is He your number one companion in your life? Do you know His love through His Son, Jesus Christ? Well, whether you don't know Him at all, or whether you would like to know Him better, most Christians can attest to the fact that He really does speak to you through the pages of the Bible.
1: 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And be sure to join us next time for another Creation Moment, proclaiming evidence of God's truth.
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4: Our word for today comes from Ezekiel 5, as the Lord gives a message to His people through the prophet Ezekiel. "Therefore, thus says the Lord God, because you have multiplied disobedience more than the nations that are all around you, have not walked in my statutes or kept my judgments, nor even done according to the judgments of the nations that are all around you. Therefore, thus says the Lord God, indeed I, even I, am against you." You know, Judah, a nation created by God, was given a blueprint for success, God's statutes and His judgments. Yet they rejected them. They were so rebellious that they were not even restrained by the laws of the godless nations around them. They ended up not only losing the favor of God, which had been upon them and prospered them, they became the enemy of God. And that is not a place you want to be. For more on our Bible reading plan, go to frc.org/Bible.
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6: Back once again, listen if we can for just a few minutes, go to a second column, which I think, again, is a great setup for some of the conversation we're going to have with Victoria Churchill about this whole idea of extremist politics and some of these incredible statements being made by candidates and even by Democratic leadership. Of course, Democrats have been threatening that if they are able to win the House or the Senate or the House and Senate, and of course, even eventually the Oval Office, the White House, threatened to prosecute Donald Trump, talked about prosecuting ICE, putting people in jail and the rest. But some of the things you're going to hear in just a few minutes from this one particular candidate, even beyond the pale, which is even more significant. And it illustrates perhaps something I like to communicate to some of my younger listeners. It wasn't always like this. And one way to maybe make the case is to go to this piece by Michael Brown. Now, if you first start reading it, you think that he's actually speaking out against setting dates for the second coming. By the way, I might just as a program note that on Wednesday in our second hour, we're going to have Gary Frazier oftentimes talks about prophecy. And I love the fact that he doesn't set dates, but he does bring a kind of a rational look to what is happening in the Middle East. He's probably traveled to Israel more than anybody else I know. An individual that has certainly studied prophecy and been one of the speakers with a lot of the well-known prophecy teachers. But nevertheless, Michael Brown reminds us that when he became a Christian back in the early 1970s, there were all sorts of people talking about the return of the Lord. And of course, you had a book by Hal Lindsey they call the late great planet Earth. And of course, there was a sense of excitement at the time. But then over time, what he began to see is all these false date setting. For example, there was this best-selling book, 88 Reasons Why the Rapture Will Be in 1988. Well, I remember that only so well. 2 years before, Marlon Maddox had asked me to be a guest host on Point of View. We were in a studio very far away from where this one is, and we did not have any security. So one of the people that was part of the belief that the rapture was going to take place September 12, 1988, burst into the studio, and Marlon and I were doing a live broadcast. And after that point of time, they decided they might put some security in the doors so that that wouldn't happen again. Well, anyway, when a friend asked him at the time, would he read the book, he said, no, I'll read it September 13th. In other words, the day after when the rapture was supposed to take place. Then he talks about Harold Camping. You might remember in 2011 said that Jesus was going to return on May 21st. Of course, that didn't happen. He had somebody else saying that the second coming was going to take place on September 23rd or 24th, 2025 during Rosh Hashanah. And he even posted a video back then. I remember it on September 18th, 2025, why Jesus is not returning September 23rd. So, enough of the date setting, but he has occasionally had people say, but don't you think this is different? And he says, well, we've had times in which people have thought, you know, and you go through Caesar was the Antichrist, Hitler was the Antichrist, you know, whatever. And there are times when people were convinced that they were on the very edge of the return of Christ. There's a lot of reason to believe that might be even now. But as he points out, it's possible Jesus would not return for another 100 years. But he does accept at least possibly some things that are different. And that's the point I want to make, not about date setting. He points to a couple of things, one that I'll just mention in passing because we've already talked about it, and that is artificial intelligence. If you haven't read our particular resources on that, it's our Outlook magazine. Of course, I have a booklet on that as well. And he says the growth of AI has given rise to some very plausible doom and gloom predictions. And I think we would understand that. And even people working in the field have raised some of those issues. But he says there's something else, and this is where I want to focus our time and attention on something that really is unprecedented in our lifetime. And that is what he calls the virulent and violent anti-Semitism that we're seeing today. Yes, we've always had anti-Semitism. Yes, there were times in which Christians, in the broadest sense of the word, or ecclesiastical institutions were persecuting Jewish people. There, of course, is the Holocaust and all sorts of other things that took place in Germany. But he says something is a little different, and that is what he calls this litany of the latest violent attacks on Jews in America, in England, in Australia, and other places around the world. He says social media influencers with millions of followers openly praise Hitler or express their fervent desire to see Jews suffer and die. And the news of the slaughter of Jews results in an orgy of online hatred with calls for more Jews to die. And one of the reasons why, even though we had a booklet on a biblical point of view on anti-Semitism, I did 5 or 6 years ago, I created a new one after 2023 because of all the people marching in the streets praising Hamas and making all sorts of justifications for the slaughter of innocent Jewish people in Israel. And so, again, what he says is that this is something that is very new and is very concerning to him. And he says, you might then ask the question, so what does this have to do with the return of Jesus? And he says, look, perhaps nothing, although it is urgent that we wake up and push back against this ideological cancer, because he says, on the other hand, the Bible predicts a day when all nations will gather together to wage war against Jerusalem and the Jewish people living there. It gives you quotes from Zechariah 12 and Zechariah 14, and you might want to read those passages and even follow his piece that we've posted. In just a minute, of course, I'm going to be talking about one of these particular candidates that actually was demanding that we build internment camps for people that support the Jewish people, what she refers to as American Zionists. Now, there have always been crazy people running for office. Believe me, I grew up in the San Francisco Bay Area. I can tell you stories of individuals that were communist candidates and libertarian candidates and anti-Semitic candidates, and none of them even got even 1% of the vote. But we're talking in this case about an individual that made it to the runoff and actually got more votes than the establishment Democratic candidate, eventually lost in the primary. But I think it illustrates again, we are starting to see some virulence and some extremism that should concern all of us. Now, there's some very good reasons for it. I think Victoria has some. I have some. And we'll open up the phones to get some of your comments as well. But it does seem to me that we're living in a time of extremist politics. We're living in a time in which people are evaluating various candidates and political policies and all the rest based upon their tribe. And that's why I posted this first piece here by Brian Gardner about the need for cooler heads to prevail. So we'll get into that in just a few minutes. But just as we're going to a break, let me mention that we have posted these two articles for you to read. Also the one by Victoria Churchill out of the Daily Mail, and I'll also pull some from our good friend Gary Bauer that gives you a couple more examples. And as a matter of fact, I've seen a couple of very good pieces coming out in the last couple of days about these extremist candidates. So I'm thinking we'll be talking about this between now and November, but we wanted to focus some time and attention on it today. But just before we take a break, let me also mention that my Viewpoints commentary is there, and it is based upon an interview I did about 10 days ago with a good friend, Dr. Paul Weaver, on his book, Faith Affirming Findings. Now, this book is one that I'm very excited about. Disclaimer, I actually did an endorsement of the book as well. But the book actually has 50 archaeological discoveries that validate the historicity and reliability of the Bible. And so whether it's the historical accuracy of what we found in Jericho, whether it's the fortified cities under Solomon, whether it's Hezekiah's tunnel, the finding of the Pool of Siloam, for example, even in the New Testament, of course, having those of you that have gone to Israel going to the synagogue in Capernaum, which is actually the limestone synagogue based upon the first century one that Jesus was in, the home of Peter, the Jesus boat, all sorts of other things. This is a resource that I found to be very helpful. If you have somebody that's going off to Bible college, it might be the kind of book that they will have as a textbook. I suspect it'll be used in seminaries. Matter of fact, if you have any influence in your local Christian school, it's a book I would highly recommend as well. Very readable. And just once again, pointing to all the historical evidence that we have for the historicity and reliability of the Bible. And you've heard me say before that in some respects, I feel like we're even going through this golden age of apologetics. We have so much more evidence coming for our faith, whether it's in science, whether it's in history, whether it's in archaeology. So if you'd like to know more about the book or even listen to the interview I did about 10 days ago, go to the website, pointofview.net. We'll be back with more right after this.
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5: 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A bridge over troubled waters. 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
8: Now we're going to talk about the subject of extremist politics. Of course, we've already talked about the need for cooler heads to prevail, having good critical thinking skills. We've also talked about the rise of anti-Semitism and many other examples. And we now come to a very good piece that was co-written by Victoria Churchill, who is a U.S. political reporter at the Daily Mail. You may have also seen her on things like Fox News and Newsmax and Sky News and CBN. Also, she's had some of her articles appear not only in the Daily Mail, but Washington Examiner, as well as Real Clear Politics. And Victoria, thank you for being with us today here on Point of View.
9: Thank you so much for having me. 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
8: Always good to hear from you. And this one is a head shaker because for most of our listeners, they may be hearing about this for the first time, even in the state of Texas. And we are broadcasting right now from the state of Texas. Most people had not heard of this. And when I tell them, they are convinced that this is Babylon Bee. This is The Onion. But tell us the story of an individual by the name of Maureen Galindo, who I've already mentioned made it to the runoff, but eventually lost in the runoff. But the fact that you made it there tells us everything about what seems to be happening right near in the American political system. But tell us more.
9: Yeah, absolutely. So Galindo is somebody that I covered during her runoff in my work for the Daily Mail. We uncovered some very interesting things about her past. First off, she had worked as a She had a business that was marketed as a tarot kink business, and she really tried to cover that up by saying that she was a psychologist. We kind of went through records and figured out that in Texas, you have to have a PhD to be a registered psychologist, which she only has a master's degree. And so kind of when you go on her business website, she actually lists her actual certification, which she has, which is a licensed marriage and family therapist, which is not quite the same as a psychologist, particularly in the state of Texas. And kind of outside of that, she's also made some quite disturbing anti-Semitic remarks as well. But, you know, even though she's lost the sentiment that she carries, we're seeing play out not only in Texas, but also in plenty of Democrat primaries, both with candidates and with voters all over the country.
8: Let me just mention that one of the things she said is she would like to turn the ICE detention center, the Carnes ICE detention center, into a prison for American Zionists and for former ICE officers, because they will then be accused of human trafficking. She also talked about castration and a variety of other things. These are individuals, and I'll just use her as one example of many others, that when I was growing up, and I'm older, so I can probably give a little more of a long-range history, we occasionally, I remember when my father ran for the California Assembly and growing up in the San Francisco Bay Area, we saw some pretty unusual candidates who said some pretty outrageous things. They never got more than a fraction of a percent or maybe a percent of the vote. This is an individual, Maureen Galindo, that actually got more votes than the one that the Democratic establishment endorsed just now lost, of course, in the runoff. But this is amazing that you're making these kinds of statements, that you want to put somebody who supports Jewish people or supports Israel into a detention center, and then you get more than 20% of the vote. What about that?
9: Well, absolutely. And, you know, I mentioned that this sentiment is something that we're seeing not only in Texas, but also in other races across the country. You know, for example, tomorrow there's the primary in Maine, which I'm sure has reached listeners even in Texas, with, of course, Graham Platner. He's the guy that covered up his Nazi tattoo. You know, I saw one interview floating around with a supporter of his where she was asked if a Nazi tattoo was not a disqualifying factor, if having one of the Star of David or of the Israeli flag was going to be disqualifying, and she said yes. And so, you know, I think that really goes to show where not all, but a segment of the Democrat electorate is in this country.
8: Yes. Well, again, we have listeners in Maine, and they'll get a chance to vote for or against Graham Platner. Of course, he's in the Democratic primary. But it just illustrates again that we can begin to go across the country. And I'm starting to see more and more particular articles coming out talking about flawed candidates. And in the state of Texas, of course, we've had the conversation about the runoff there. But you can go to almost any state now, and you begin to see certain candidates who in the past wouldn't have even had a chance. And certainly if they had something in their past that we would consider to be disqualifying, that would be enough for them to step down, or for the party leadership to force them to step down. And yet those people are out there. Now, to give credit where credit is due, this Maureen Galindo did get enough visibility that Hakeem Jeffries said that vile speech has no place in Democratic politics. And I think AOC even made a comment. So in this particular case, they were willing to criticize her. But it has been amazing, as we talked about on our Friday weekend edition, that some very prominent Democratic leaders have traveled to Maine to actually endorse Graham Platner or other individuals who, in many cases, they're going to overlook all sorts of issues about sexting and being abusive and all the rest, because they want to get those individuals in the Senate so they can take control of the Senate and do all the things that they've been promising their particular voters they wanted to do if they could once again win control of the House, the Senate, or even the White House.
9: Well, absolutely. You know, this is something that the Democrats have to look at themselves, how they're going to handle these kind of people being in their party, whether they embrace them or whether they distance themselves from them. You know, of course, you made you pointed out the comments made by Hakeem Jeffries, the House Minority Leader. But, you know, I think it's also interesting to see how these kinds of candidates are handled by people such as Chuck Schumer, right? He is the Senate Minority Leader, mm-hmm. and he was asked by a bunch of reporters last week, when he met with Graham Platner here in Washington, you know, he was asked about all of his controversies, and he said he didn't go out and 100% endorse him, but he basically said, you know, he talked with Platner and his goal is to meet Susan Collins. And so you really have to ask yourself, to what point does political expediency actually trump, you know, certain values that people might have? And of course, I think a big part of the kicker here is that Schumer is actually a Jewish himself, right? And so, you know, he is willing to at least meet with and, you know, somewhat defend, even if it's not a full-throated endorsement, Graham Platner, who, you know, of course, covered up that Nazi tattoo, who, you know, now he's claimed that he didn't know it was a Nazi tattoo. There's other people have come out and said that he did know, and he knew that, you know, he looked at it every single day for almost 20 years. I think 18 years was the amount of time that he had that tattoo before he covered it up when it became an issue in a political campaign.
8: Well, again, one of the things I did before you came is I was quoting from Michael Brown, who, of course, has had a great outreach over the years to the Jewish community with his own background, and talked about the fact, and I think this is fair, what he said is that the level of anti-Semitism we're seeing now is unprecedented. That was usually a deal breaker. If you were anti-Semitic and you were running in the Republican Party, you would be vilified, you would be removed, you would be spoken against, there would be everything to make sure that you didn't even get a platform. But on the Democratic side, there has been kind of a willingness to maybe turn a blind eye because some of the voters are, for example, of Arabic background or Muslim background. And now, of course, we're seeing it on the left and the right. We've talked about this on the program many times. And this whole issue of anti-Semitism, which surfaces whether you're talking about Maureen Galindo in the San Antonio area, or whether you're talking about Graham Potner up there in Maine, you're talking about a level of almost acceptance of anti-Semitism that we haven't seen before. So let's take a break. When we come back, I thought for just a minute, since you're kind of a political commentator, we might say, has part of that happened because of the polarization of America? Sure. Has part of it also happened because of gerrymandering? Because indeed, you now have, in a sense, such safe districts for Republicans and Democrats, but we'll focus on Democrats for just a minute, that then if you're being elected, especially in the primary by your activists, they tend to be very much kind of hard left. And as a result, some of the kind of comments which would have been disqualifying in previous decades, you couldn't have gotten away with saying this in the past, but actually got you into a runoff in the primary. What has maybe changed in terms of some of the gerrymandering that has taken place and even some of the tribalism? So if you would like to read this piece, because you probably still say, this doesn't even sound real, we again have the article, Daily Mail, one of the authors, Victoria Churchill, and we'll come back and talk with her right after this.

0: You said in your heart, I will ascend to the heavens, but you are brought down to the realm of the dead. Isaiah chapter 14, verses 13 and 15.
1: Welcome to today's encouragement from Our Daily Bread. 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
0: The ceiling of London's banqueting house is magnificent. Painted by Sir Peter Paul Rubens between 1629 and 1634, it was commissioned by King Charles I to glorify his family's reign. In one painting, the goddess Minerva celebrates the achievements of Charles' father, King James I. In another, James is carried to heaven on the wings of an eagle. Gazing up at the ceiling, banqueting guests got a clear message. Kings like Charles and his father were virtually divine. In the prophet Isaiah's day, the king of Babylon felt similarly about himself. Here was a king who longed to ascend to the heavens and sit on the Mount of Assembly where the gods were thought to reign. Instead, Isaiah prophesied that this king would fall, being brought down to the realm of the dead without even a tomb to be remembered by. Charles I met a similar fate. In an ironic twist, he was marched beneath the very ceiling depicting his supposed divinity before being executed outside Banqueting House in 1649. It's a sad fact that is repeated throughout time. Powerful people who claim divine glory for themselves will one day discover how human they are. For there is only one who is worthy of reigning from heaven, and all power, glory, and majesty are his alone. Today's encouragement was provided by Our Daily Bread Ministries.
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5: If you'd like to join the conversation, 1-800-351-1212. Continue your conversation with Victoria Churchill for a few more minutes. And just again, think about this. Maureen Galindo got one out of every four votes in the Democratic primary here, eventually lost in the runoff. Next hour, I will talk about another case out of Oregon, and that's not a candidate, but a petition in which 720,000 people in Oregon signed a petition to put a ballot measure that would actually criminalize hunting and fishing, banning hunting and fishing. You only need 117,000, but look at this. Almost 750,000 people said, you know, I think it'd be time to get rid of hunting and fishing in the state of Oregon. Again, don't think it's going to pass. But when you have at that level, Victoria, we're not talking about a few hundred people that are kind of bizarre, kind of periphery of society. We're talking about hundreds of thousands of people in some of these races, tens of thousands in other races, who in the past wouldn't have even made it to a runoff and now are. And it does seem to me that it shows a level of polarization. And of course, just a minute ago, maybe even with these gerrymandered districts, people are safe to say some things which before would have been disqualifying. Your thoughts?
6: Well, I also think that Texas's redistricting process, which you all went through just in the last year, actually goes to show that radical ideas can get out of general elections and kind of be outed at the primary, or I guess in this case, in the case of Galindo, the runoff level. You know, in a district like the one that was created that Galindo was running in, they really had to make a case, the Democrats did, for electability in the general election. And so I think that that goes to show the primary voters, if they are looking to take back a seat, or if they're running in a newly elected seat, you know, if they're looking to impact majorities here in Washington. You know, I'm coming to you doing this interview from the House Press Gallery right off the floor of the U.S. House of Representatives. And so, you know, of course, what happens in states like Texas and states all around the country in districts like the one that Galindo was running in is what's actually going to impact the majorities here. Of course, Republicans are working with narrow margins in the House and the Senate. Really, it seems like every week, narrower and narrower margins, kind of depending on, you know, who's out for certain elections and things like that. So sure. I think voters are smart, and they know that to actually make impact here in Washington, they need to have candidates that can be successful in general elections. And I think that goes for both Democrats and Republicans.
5: Yes. What about the use of inflammatory language? Because that's another thing that you kind of address there as well. If you are in the midst of the pack and you want to get attention, certainly in social media, sometimes the most radical statements get made in part because then it attracts attention. And whether it was Jasmine Crockett or Alexandria Ocasio-Cortez, in this case, Maureen Galindo, whatever it might be, we sometimes seem to, Victoria, reward bad behavior, don't we?
6: I think social media definitely does. You know, social media, I think, is still the attention economy or the shock economy. But again, I also want to point out that voters are smart and they realize that social media is not real life. You know, another case that I'm sure you covered or have covered in the past in Texas was Valentina Gomez. She was somebody that's kind of this far right, you know, fringe social media poster. She, you know, burned the Quran on multiple occasions in videos that she posted on X and on Instagram. And she ran in Texas against a longtime incumbent in the 31st district. And, you know, voters kind of saw right through that. They knew that they didn't want somebody who, you know, she's actually from Missouri. She came down to Texas to kind of try and get a foothold in politics outside of just social media and actually try and have a real world impact. And voters were kind of able to weed that out smartly, pretty much right off the bat.
5: Well, again, we're going to see more and more of those. Of course, another example of the other day, we talked about, of course, the mayor of New York City, Zohran Mamdani, but just across the water there in New Jersey, 12th Congressional District, you have, of course, Adam Amawi, who actually, when he won, shouted Allahu Akbar. And, of course, he's one that had worked in Gaza, if you might remember, and gave some interviews to the media saying he didn't see any weapons and there's no tunnels underground. Of course, that turned out not to be the case. So I think the lesson here, Victoria, is voter beware. You know, we call it, say, caveat emptor, buyer beware, voter beware. And it does seem to me that if anything, we need more moderating influences, more people saying, wait a minute, this person is beyond the pale. They do not deserve your vote. We need to go out and begin to speak out against some of the things that were said. And I'll give partial credit in this case to Hakeem Jeffries, at least speaking out against this woman. But in so many cases, there has been a willingness, both Republican leadership and especially with Democratic leadership, turning a blind eye to some things that should have been disqualifying in the past. And it just shows we're kind of in this new world. So if nothing else, that is a good lesson that we need to pass on to others. But just before we go, because we've been kind of following your career, what else is you working on? Because we'd love to have you back talking about some of the other things you've been noticing here in the political realm.
6: Well, thank you so much for that. You know, as I mentioned earlier today, I'm sitting just outside the floor of the House of Representatives up on Capitol Hill. But I think as the campaign season progresses, I'll be covering more of the hot button races all around the country. So at least for the next few months, that's what I see my focus being. And, you know, I'll definitely be sure to keep you and your audience abreast of the latest developments that I find out both on the campaign trail and here in Washington.
5: Well, again, if people want to find out more about you, of course, we have the article on extremist politics. We have a link to, of course, X and Facebook, and it's all available at the website pointofview.net. So thank you for being with us today here on Point of View.
6: Thank you so much. I appreciate you having me. Hope to be back soon.
5: We will do it again. Let me just mention real quickly that why is there such a push right now to try to win the House and to win the Senate? And our friend Gary Bauer put together the short list, and I'll just mention six things real quickly since we're coming to a break. Number one, Democrats have been threatening to prosecute President Trump and anyone who worked in his administration. And so that is something where, again, if you get the friend, the end of day report gives you a link to some of those statements. House Democrat leader Hakeem Jeffries, I mentioned just a minute ago, has threatened to prosecute federal immigration police. And there have been a number of Democratic prosecutors in various states or in various cities saying they wanted to do the same. Number three, the focus on wanting to punish federal immigration police by banning them from having other jobs. There's multiple links to that as well. Number four, the plan to eventually punish various companies that have worked with the Trump administration. And again, a couple of links to those statements being made. Then a number that have even talked about, and this one is, of course, going nowhere, to ban conservatives from using the internet, if you can believe that. And then finally, there's, of course, those that have said, and we'll get into this a little bit later with another piece that I have, of wanting to criminalize parents who refuse to embrace their child's gender preferences, and that gets us into the transgender issues. So if you think that this election isn't going to have an impact in the future, it has all the potential of doing so. And what I wanted to do today is, if nothing else, help you understand that, again, these are individuals who may not be elected, but if they wanted to be elected, certainly are making some pretty unbelievable statements, outrageous statements, statements that would have been enough to cause voters to turn away from them. They would have been disqualifying statements, and yet some of these individuals are putting petitions on the ballot, and in some cases making it all the way into a runoff election. We'll take a break, come back with more right after this.
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1: This is American Family News. I'm Steve Jordahl. A Texas teen is convicted of murder in a fatal track meeting stabbing. Fox's Kristen Goodwin has more.
2: A jury in Collin County, Texas, finding Carmelo Anthony guilty of first-degree murder in the 2025 death of 17-year-old Austin Metcalf. Prosecutors say the two teens who went to different schools did not know each other and got into a fight at a stadium during a Frisco Independent School District track meet. When Anthony used a pocket knife to stab Metcalf, a student athlete, the teen later died at a hospital. Anthony, who pleaded not guilty, did not take the stand. His attorneys had claimed self-defense. He faces up to life in prison at sentencing. Kristen Goodwin, Fox News.
1: Meanwhile, outside the courthouse, protests have ramped up after the guilty verdict. Fox's Brooke Taylor has the latest from McKinney, Texas.
3: For the last few days, Carmelo Anthony supporters, they have been out here. As soon as protesters here found out that there was a verdict in, the crowd started getting larger. Sheriff deputies, they've been preparing for this for days. Barriers have been set up the last few days. We have over a dozen deputies here surrounding this courthouse. This case has drawn national attention, especially because of the race issue. Prosecutors have tried extremely hard to tell juries that this has nothing to do with race. It has nothing to do with self-defense. One protester saying this has everything to do with race. So clearly, this is what they strongly believe.
1: Carmelo Anthony could face life in prison. Protest organizers have called for demonstrations to remain peaceful. U.S. President Donald Trump says Iran was responsible for shooting down an American military helicopter near the Strait of Hormuz and said that the U.S. must respond to the attack. Trump made the comments Tuesday in a social media post after a drone boat rescued the crew of the Apache attack helicopter that crashed near the strategic waterway, which Iran has effectively closed during its war with the U.S. and Israel. It was the first known drone rescue at sea by the U.S. military. President Trump has been critical of the Israelis for doing what they think is necessary to defend their country. AFN's Chad Groening has more.
4: Israel and Iran traded fire early Monday, the first exchange since the U.S. struck a ceasefire deal with Tehran 2 months ago. Israel said its strikes were in response to an Iranian missile attack against two military bases in Israel. But the Israeli military action has not gone over well with Washington, as President Trump has wanted Netanyahu to show restraint. But tensions have been growing between the two men, as Netanyahu appears to have openly defied Trump with the strike Sunday in Beirut and subsequent attacks in Iran. While Trump has voiced his displeasure with Israel, including belittling Netanyahu by declaring to the Financial Times, quote, "I call all the shots." Robert Knight is a columnist for the Washington Times.
5: Israel is a lot closer to Iran than America is, and they have an existential threat to their very existence. So they'll do whatever it takes to defend themselves. I don't think President Trump ought to be criticizing them for doing what they think is necessary.
4: Knight says this is not the art of the deal.
5: Buying and selling companies and building things is different from defeating a totalitarian enemy. And make no mistake, the Iranian mullahs are a totalitarian enemy that has to be defeated.
4: And I understand that the president doesn't want to send any ground troops into Iran.
5: I don't know any Americans who want that to happen anyway. But I'd like to see more about our cooperating with the resistance in Iran and finding ways to see how they can overthrow their totalitarian government.
4: I'm Chad Groening.
1: NASA has revealed the crew for its Artemis 3 mission, the next step in eventually landing astronauts on the moon. NASA's Randy Bresnik, Frank Rubio, and Andre Douglas, and the European Space Agency's Luca Parmitano won't fly to the moon or land on its surface. Instead, they'll orbit the Earth while practicing docking their Orion capsule with the lunar landers. The demo is targeted for 2027. NASA's Artemis program aims to land astronauts on the moon for the first time since the 1970s. Another mixed day on Wall Street Tuesday. The Dow gained 86 points. The NASDAQ lost 291 ahead of Friday's SpaceX IPO. And the S&P 500 ended the day off 19 points. For American Family News, I'm Steve Jordahl.
6: This summer, you are invited to a unique and special event. 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But under the stars, you can ponder the endless galaxies, planets, and the amazing mind that created them. Come out soon. God is waiting.
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8: Across America, live, this is Point of View. And now, Kirby Anderson.
9: Thank you for joining me second hour today. I'm going to start off by saying that I have been really looking forward to a film. Just sad I'm going to have to wait another 3.5 weeks, but it is Young Washington. It is one that I've been hearing about and really looking forward to attending and try to see if I can get lots of people to come with me, as we oftentimes do with our Sunday school class. And, of course, it is the story of the young George Washington. It is a phenomenal film directed by our friend John Irwin. We had the Irwin brothers on this program many times before. And, of course, kind of a who's who of individuals, Ben Kingsley and Andy Serkis, as well as Mary Louise Parker, Kelsey Grammer. The list goes on and on. You can find out some of that information by going to our website, pointofview.net. Of course, you can look up Young Washington. We also have the trailer under the individual I'm going to be talking with right now, who is one of the writers, and that's Diederik Hoogstraeten, who was born and raised in the Netherlands, settled in New York for school and his early career, then eventually ended up in Los Angeles, spent many of his years as a journalist writing about America, which he really fell in love with, became a U.S. citizen when he was in Los Angeles, became a member of the Hollywood Foreign Press, and most recently has, of course, worked with his writing partner, Tom Provost, as well as, of course, John Irwin, who I mentioned just a minute ago, to write the script for Young Washington. So, Diederik, thank you for being with us today here on Point of View.
10: It is wonderful to be with you. Thanks for having me today.
9: Let's begin to tell the story. I think most people know some of the story of George Washington, but before he was a general, before he actually headed up the Continental Army, before he was the president, he was a servant.

0: to look at this man, look at this boy, see what we could find out about him, which is actually quite limited. People might know a few facts, but it turns out historians have settled on only a limited number of facts. And so that gave us good reason to, you know, to use creative license to fill in the blanks while always trying to be very truthful to the historical time we're talking about. This is a film that is meant to celebrate the life of this great man by shining a light on it more clearly, by understanding him better. And so we learned that he lost his father at a young age. He lost his half-brother, who had become his mentor, at a fairly young age. He also goes into battle for the British and loses his best friend and some other men because of mistakes that he makes. And so we try to, again, humanize this guy by really showing the messiness, the challenges, some of the failures in his early life, because we do that always out of respect. We deeply respect this man for obvious reasons. Your audience will need to be convinced of that. But by seeing him more clearly, less of an enigma, less of a... People have said to me, oh, he's a statue, he's a painting. We don't really know much. The father of the country, but how can we get closer to him, if you will? And John Merwin always said, get closer, whether that's to King David, whether it's to the young George Washington, so that our respect and admiration for him can get even deeper. And that was a privilege to me to help do that, and to hear someone like yourself say you've enjoyed this movie, that's a great reward for all of us, frankly.
1: I might just mention, too, that, again, we're talking about violence. I always like to mention the fact that it will have a rating. But if you have a young boy, yep, they will get so excited about this, because there's a lot of action in the film. And, of course, mm-hmm, you might think, well, if he was basically a surveyor and a draftsman, probably didn't have a rather mundane life. No, he had one. Of course, we'll talk about the bulletproof George Washington in just a minute. But there are interactions with the French. There's interactions with, of course, the Indians. There is, as you point out just a minute ago, his admitting to some of the British that he was a failure. And so in some respects, this sort of knocks some of the image off of George Washington and recognize that he was a living, breathing human being, mm-hmm, not just the statue we see today in Washington, D.C.
0: Correct. That's really well said. As we settled in to write this screenplay, which, again, it came from the mind of John Irwin. He basically tasked Tom Provost and myself to go write it, to go write his vision, if you will. And there was this strong conviction that some very fundamental values that George Washington represents, whether that's resilience, whether that's service, being a servant leader, serving others, whether that's integrity, those values we wanted to encapsulate in a very compelling action adventure, as you say. He was a surveyor, but surveying back then meant going off into Ohio territory where very few people would backfill. When he asks Lord Fairfax if he can go out and get paid to survey the land that the Lord has purchased there, Lord Fairfax has purchased there, the cop walks inside, but most men who go don't come back.
1: Yes.
0: In other words, this was a risky proposition, but George was a risk taker.
1: He was
0: always meant to advance his station, as we say in the film. The colonial America, of course, was a class system. Still, it was British, right? And so all he wanted to do was become sort of part of the British elite. But the British kept telling him, "You cannot. That's not how the world works." At some point in the film, George says, then someone should remake it. And that line, I think, is essential because it really foreshadows, of course, what he's going to achieve later in his life.
1: Right. You are not British. You're an American. And that means you're a second-class citizen. You don't come from nobility, and on and on.
0: Exactly.
1: We do need to take a break. But when I come back, I thought we'd focus on a few things. And one of those is, you sometimes in history say, what if? In a couple of weeks, we'll probably be talking with our good friend Eric Metaxas about his latest book, Revolution, which is on the American Revolution. He just sometimes say, what if in terms of what if there hadn't been Trenton and Princeton? What if there had not been a victory in Saratoga? What if there had not been a victory in Cowpens, which eventually led to Yorktown? The same thing, as we'll come back from a break, what if the individuals that shot at George Washington actually had hit their mark? Because there's, of course, a scene there, which is some

something that used to be young children learned about, the so-called bulletproof George Washington. So we'll talk about that and talk about some of the interaction. And this, I think, is, again, a film, which, again, it is involved with war and fighting. So, again, I'll give you that disclaimer. But I think a lot of young men would really benefit from watching this, and your families would as well. So we're going to come back and spend a little bit more time talking about the young Washington right after these important messages.

0: well do you get along with your boss? I'm Mary Lohman of the Christian Working Woman, and this week I'm sharing some advice to help you get along with whoever is in authority over you. Yesterday we noted how important it is not to complain about your boss. Here's mistake number two, showing up your boss. It seems that some people think they have to show up the boss in order to make a name for themselves. But intentionally trying to outshine your boss is one of the biggest mistakes you can make. The exception to this would be if you discover that your boss is corrupt or illegal in some way, which is rare. But otherwise, it is in your best interest to make your boss look good. Think of the ways to make their job easier when you can. Go the extra mile to take some workload off of them. They are in a position to help you or harm you, so be sure to avoid this mistake. 1 Peter 5:6 says, "Humble yourselves, therefore, under God's mighty hand, that he may lift you up in due time." Making your boss look good may indeed require some humility on your part, where you don't get the credit you think you deserve. But it is one way to humble yourself, and that is a Christian discipline we all need to learn to practice. Here's mistake number three, not understanding generational differences. No doubt you have discovered that different generations see things very differently, and frequently your manager's generation is not the same as yours. Whether older or younger, you can make some serious mistakes in dealing with your manager if you don't understand and make allowances for these generational differences. For example, punctuality doesn't seem to be as important to younger generations as it is to us in the older groups. We older types put a high value on being on time for work and meetings and meeting deadlines. Younger generations seem to be more laid back, as we say, and have an attitude that if the job gets done, we shouldn't worry about such small things as being on time. Believe me, if your boss thinks punctuality is important, you should make it important. I have observed people who truly did great harm to their careers simply by being unwilling to conform to reasonable expectations from their boss or company. Remember what I said yesterday, it's your job to get along with your boss, not your boss's job to get along with you. That may sound a little strange to you, but for the most part, it's pretty good advice. Have you discovered the gift of praying with other Christian working women? Through our Anchored ministry, women are building relationships and growing in their faith as they pray together. You can learn more and connect with one of our Anchored communities on our website at christianworkingwoman.org.
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2: Pray for a few more minutes as we talk about this new film coming out July 3rd, and it is Young Washington. I really encourage you to go and watch it and to bring friends, neighbors, co-workers with you as well. And again, we're talking with Diedrich Hoogstraten, as he is one of the writers of this particular story of George Washington. And one of those is what oftentimes is referred to as the bulletproof George Washington. You know, as young children growing up in the United States, there were always a few stories you heard about George Washington. One, that he chopped down the cherry tree, which is not true. It was actually invented by one of his biographers. If you've ever been to Mount Vernon, you see a lot of cherry trees there. We actually like cherry trees. No, that is not true. But one of the other stories we used to hear was the story of the bulletproof George Washington, in which in a battle, even though bullets pierced his coat, killed horse that he was on, even though, if I remember right, in that particular battle, he was the only officer on horseback to survive without being shot. It brings us back to a word that George Washington used quite often, and that is providence. And so just as you mentioned a minute ago, Diedrich, about this idea of resilience, you also, in a sense, get some of the story of providence, don't you? Because of the fact that he even survived to eventually become the commander of the Continental Army.
3: Absolutely. Well said. Providence, destiny is another word that comes to mind. When we wrote this and started to really dive into the numerous biographies that talk about his early years, we learned two what-if scenarios, if you will. The first, if I can backtrack for a second, is when he was young, George desperately wanted to go to England. He wanted to be educated there. He wanted to become British. He wanted to be a gentleman in London. And I've often thought, what if his mother and his older brother had let him go? What if they had set him free, if you will, to go to England? I believe he probably would have stayed there, and the rest of history, of world history, would have been quite different without Washington. Now, that's especially true when we get to the battle scenes that you're talking about. It is very clear from the research that all of this happened, that the bullet holes in his hat, in his jacket, the horses that were shot from underneath him, that all happened. Washington writes about it, and those letters have been preserved. And we try to really portray in vivid detail how that could have happened and how that might have happened and what that could have meant. And one scene that I want to point out, I encourage everyone, of course, to go see the movie, especially because at some point we have a Native American chief, and this is all true, address Washington and say, "What is your name? I need to remember this name," because he said, "My man, three of men shot at you at close range," which we will show in the movie, "and they missed." And they never miss. And so this Native American chief says, "Destiny has a plan for you. There is a purpose to your life. You are under the protection of a divine hand." And it's to me a very powerful sentiment that is expressed by his nemesis, by this Indian chief, who has won deep respect for Washington as a commander and as a soldier, and who voices something that we might all feel, especially we as Christians, right? That there is a sense of very clear divine protection, a sense of destiny, not just to the life of George Washington, but then to the origin of the country and the history that we all live in. So I loved writing those scenes along with Tom and John Irwin, because that's the deeper layer of meaning that we're trying to convey here by shining a light on the early life of young Washington.
2: You know, when he did talk about providence later on, he talked about divine providence in terms of losing the Battle of Long Island and then escaping by boat in the fog across East River and many other examples. And later, when he was the president, calling for a national day of prayer and repentance and thanksgiving and those kinds of things, pointed back to that. But one of those that you do see here is the what is so-called bulletproof George Washington. One other one I thought I'd bring out, and it's not big in the film, but it's something that's worth mentioning. Anybody that has ever seen the rules of civility that he put together, he actually started combining and compiling many of those rules for social interaction back when he was a teenager. And in some respects, that is another part of his story. We know him as the general. We know him as president. We know him as the Indian fighter and all the rest. But also, even though he didn't make it to England, he really worked to try to bring a level of civility to the 18th century, didn't he?
3: Correct. Yes, we had a great time writing that once we realized that he had really been self-educated. You know, once his father died, his mother had this farm to run. She needed all the help she can get. So not only was he not going to England, he was also not going to school, period. He just needed to work. And that's where his half-brother Lawrence says, "You know what, here's a pile of books, and let's get you to learn and study and learn how to fence and learn how to play chess." And so he became a very well-educated young man, but it was based on, like you say, books like the one by Cato, where he had some fun having him quote them out loud and trying to remember all these rules, which later, of course, would help shape his character and would help him become his own type of gentleman, even though, you know, he never would be British, thank goodness. And he would turn against them. But he did imbibe from the well of civility, if you will, from the ancient texts. And it's beautiful to realize that even though, as famously, George Washington was quite insecure sometimes among his fellow founders because he didn't have a formal education, it can be encouraging to all of us, I believe, who might feel a little bit inferior at times, that through achievements, through hard work, through being a didact, he really got to where he needed to be without having that education.
2: Since we're almost out of time, let me just real quickly mention that you can, of course, see this trailer. It's about 2 minutes long, so I'd encourage you, even as we go to a break, you could watch it or certainly show it later. If you then follow the link back, it will take you to, of course, this is an Angel film, angel.com. And I thought, Deidre, for just a minute, we might just point out how important it is to have people come and watch it 4th of July weekend. Comes out July 3rd. First of all, you can go to that angel.com website and then /young-Washington, but you'll find it very easily. And there is an opportunity there to find out which theaters it's coming to, what the show times are. There is an official store. There's a way you can get updates. And one of the things I try to encourage people to do is to really make sure that they show up in that first weekend, because what I think that does is it sends a signal, first of all, to Hollywood, to other film producers, and even to movie theaters, hey, there's a market for this. This is something we're interested in, because I'd like to see more of these films that you and John Irwin can put together, because we certainly have benefited from some of the things he's done in the past, and I'm looking forward to the next film that you're going to be writing about.
3: Well, thank you so much. That's very well said. We, you know, we always say the faith and values genre is really not a genre. It's an audience. It's many, many millions of us in the United States, across the world. And when we show up on opening weekend, that's how Hollywood works. We do send that message. As you rightly point out, we need these stories. We will pay to see these stories. We love them. We encourage them. We embrace them. And so we would love to do more of it. But we, as viewers, as people of faith, as people who love this country, and that's especially true for an immigrant like myself, we need to make that point by showing up with our friends and our family and our kids, especially if they're 13 and over. I do want to put that in, as you did earlier, too.
2: Well, again, you grew up in the Netherlands, and now you're a U.S. citizen. So, first of all, welcome to the United States, and we're grateful for the work that you've done so far. And I look forward to a future opportunity. So thank you for joining us today. I might see if we can come back as a little bit closer to July 3rd to do another interview, even if it's not with you, because I do want to have as many people show up as possible. These are stories we need to teach. We have missed opportunities. We have a whole generation of young people that don't know much about George Washington, don't know much about her history. Mm-hmm. This is a very significant way to get that into their hearts and minds, especially on this 250th anniversary. So, Deidre, thank you for being with us, and I look forward to a future opportunity.
3: Thank you very much for having me today.
2: Let's take a break. When we come back, we'll get back to some issues in the news. If you have been paying attention, you know that we have for some time really been spending time wanting to educate you, your children, and your grandchildren. First of all, as we are going to be coming very soon to our fiscal year end, that'll be June 30th, we encourage some of you to even consider getting the resources that we are making available. Matter of fact, our latest issue that will be coming out very shortly in July, Understanding America's Christian Heritage. I'll hold up the Outlook magazine there, and that's one of the benefits of actually supporting us on a regular basis. But one of the free resources we are making available to you still is what I'm holding up right now, the Declaration of Independence and the Constitution. It is printed by Point of View. It's available free, and you can find out more about that by simply going to the website pointofview.net. Of course, that's where you're going to find all the other information we've talked about. Let's take a break. We'll be right back.
4: 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Free speech was being attacked and strangled in many places. And some of us wondered if this was the end. 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
2: Back once again, let me just, as a program note, just mention what's coming down over the next couple of days. Tomorrow, we have Casey Luskin with us, and interesting enough, Liberty McCarter is going to be interviewing him because he's written a very good piece that even if we did find aliens, it would disprove evolution, which is kind of interesting. Leave it to Casey Luskin, who's been with us before, both in studio and by phone, to not only take the alien phenomenon right now, because, of course, Disclosure Day is another film coming out soon, but to also tie it into intelligent design. So it should be a fascinating conversation. On Wednesday, I'm going to be talking first with Matthew Sorens about immigration, those who come here legally, and those seeking refuge, especially those who are seeking asylum legitimately. And so we'll be talking about that. Second hour, as I've already mentioned, we're going to have in studio with us Gary Fraser and all the questions you might have about prophecy or the Middle East, open forum for you to ask questions, make comments, and we're looking forward to that. Our good friend Bunny Pounds will be in studio with us, I believe, as we talk about her latest book. Of course, she was the one that had the read through the Bible at the Museum of the Bible, and of course, has written some other things about Christian political activity. So, and of course, then we finish off with the Jeff Mateer and Liberty McCarter on our roundtable on Friday. So that gives you a pretty good idea. And speaking of Friday, last Friday, you might remember we had Jeff Mateer and Dr. Merrill Matthews, and we talked about the editorial by our good friend Jason Riley, in which he was pointing out that about one out of every three men in America are not working and not looking for work. If you look at what happened in April, and I don't think it's changed because we've talked about this before with the book by Nicholas Eberstadt, who I first began to be more aware of. I kind of heard of him before, but interesting enough, Mike Rowe is actually the one that was quoting from Eberstadt in his book, Men Without Work, pointing out that you just have a very significant number, and unfortunately an increasing number, of men who are not only not working, but they're not looking for work. And that is a very troubling set of circumstances. So I wanted to come back to that because some of that has to do with what's in the heads and in the minds of these young men. And this piece by Nicole Russell, which appeared in USA Today, and we've posted it, it's one of our articles that you can read, is entitled "The Left Fueled the Male Crisis, Now It's Shocked." Nicole Russell points out that as a mom of two boys who've lived through the Me Too movement, she was concerned about how that's affecting her boys, and then quotes from a feminist, and I didn't remember Camille Paglia saying this, but apparently she did, "If civilization had been left in female hands, we would still be living in grass huts," which I thought was kind of an interesting comment. But nevertheless, she has pointed out something we've talked about many times. Heather McDonald, of course, Penedexter, she's been the co-host, has talked about it and much more, and that is, as she says, a culture that repeatedly devalues men should not be surprised when so many struggle to find purpose, confidence, and direction. That's her argument. So then she uses a particular opinion podcast that was done on the New York Times, and this included a couple of individuals, and the introduction starts with, Young men are in crisis. While the left tells men to stay in their lane, members of the manosphere and the far right are welcoming them with open arms. Now, the argument is, well, we maybe need to lighten up a little bit because those of us on the left are really driving people into the right, and that's not good. And of course, if you have been looking at voting patterns, we'll get into this again in future programs, women are turning more left, men are turning more right. No real surprise, but the degree to which that is happening is very significant. So, as Nicole Russell, writing in USA Today, says, one of the takeaways is the right, that is conservatives, offer young men a clearer identity and community, while the left berates and smears them, and that is in some respects become, if you will, their safe space. She's having a little fun with the idea of safe spaces and all that, and then points out the fact that one of the individuals around the table who had said that is saying, you know, we're seeing a widening divide in politics. New York Times acknowledges that men are moving right, women moving left, and wonders how the left can bring the men back. And, of course, you've seen all the attempts. Well, let's see if we can have somebody that looks like, well, I don't know, the vice presidential candidate for Democrats last time was kind of like a football coach and then later governor. So would that work? Well, it didn't seem to work quite so well. Let's see if we can see some of these men having tattoos. We just, of course, talked about Maine. We can talk about in Texas eating barbecue, whatever it might be. And it's more than just optics. There's some other things going on. And this is where Nicole Russell, writing for USA Today, says, look, conservatives have seen this coming for years. She says our left-leaning educational system, mainstream media, and Hollywood embrace the feminist mantra that men are no longer needed. Women can do and have it all. And now a generation later, they're surprised that men have been sidelined and are struggling. And I don't know what the theological background is of Nicole Russell, but she's obviously familiar with the Christian writer C.S. Lewis, because C.S. Lewis is famous for one of these great statements: we make men without chests and expect of them virtue and enterprise. We laugh at honor and are shocked to find traitors in our midst. A very famous C.S. Lewis quote, and that is the case. If you make men without chests, then guess what? They don't have virtue and enterprise. If you make fun of honor and virtue and integrity, then you're surprised. You shouldn't be surprised by what you've ended up with. And so again, Nicole Russell says, whatever its origins, these men are struggling, and that's not in dispute. Men are now much less likely than women to earn a college degree. Their suicide rate is 4 times higher than women. They struggle more with drugs, more with gambling, and more with pornography addiction. And so then she moves not only from the fact that men are struggling, but that we have a culture that has said that male traits are toxic. And this is where I would point you to the interview we did with Nancy Piercy. She had a book that came out a while back called The Toxic War on Masculinity, because she was answering some of the arguments coming from the feminist about masculinity being toxic masculinity. And he said, and she says, this is now, again, Nicole Russell saying, while the left has worked to twist masculinity, often calling it toxic, the right honors male traits as natural and positive forces in society. The kind of thing that keeps us from living in grass huts, back to the comment from that feminist. And she says the crisis has many causes: economic shifts, family breakdown, social media. But one is deliberate. The left's sustained message that men are interchangeable with women, if not less valuable. After the Me Too saga, if you will, men were broadly vilified as sex-obsessed predators. So she points out that for years, our culture treated masculinity as something to apologize for rather than to cultivate. And again, if that feminist Camille Paglia was right, that men help build civilizations, we shouldn't be surprised that a society that devalues men struggles to produce the very qualities that keep civilizations standing. And so that's kind of her perspective. She has four kids, and at least two of them are boys. And she's kind of concerned about the future and the kind of message that we are sending. In the piece, of course, that we talked about last Friday, and in a piece that I have coming out in a commentary next week, which I called American Idol, I-D-L-E, the idleness of America among men is not so much due to the fact that we have deindustrialized, though we have, but now we have just come into a situation where there is an increased number of jobs available. So it's not like the jobs aren't available. As a matter of fact, one of the most striking things that surfaced just the other day was the fact that the economy in May created 172,000 jobs, more than twice what the economists expected. So it's not the lack of jobs. It's the lack of a work ethic and a lack of motivation. And so some of this has to do with economics. Some of it has to do with politics. Sadly, a lot of it is something the church can address by talking about the importance of work and a work ethic. And certainly the Bible speaks to that issue as well. But nevertheless, if you'd like to read this piece about the male crisis, we do have a crisis, and it's about time that we would acknowledge that we do and maybe point to some of the reasons we have it in the first place. So three cheers for Nicole Russell for being willing to point to some of those reasons. So now it's up to us to see if we can turn that around. We'll take a break, come back with more right after this.

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1: To put one's trust in God is not a leap into irrationality, but rather it is an exercise in sanity, wisdom, and reasonableness, because there is no one in all of reality more worthy of trust than God. Indeed, if we were to hear God speak and not trust the truth of what he's saying, that would be insane. It would be irrational. So for the Christian, it's not a matter simply of believing in God, but of believing God, trusting in his authority.
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2: As we wind down the program today, I thought I would point to one other place where you maybe shake your heads and say, is this really true? And I first heard about this from our friend Nathan Sheets. He now goes by Nate Sheets, and he is a Christian that's been on the program talking about evangelism and church planting and everything. And yet he also has been very significant in the agricultural field, so has run and won his primary to be the agricultural commissioner of the state of Texas. And he posted something the other day saying they're trying to ban hunting and fishing in Oregon. And I go, I can't believe that. But I also have respect for him. And you know as well as I that sometimes we talk about some things here on the program, you have to say, are we sure of that? Just a while ago, we were talking about an individual that got more than one out of every four votes in a Democratic primary and went to a runoff because she was saying that they should use the local immigration detention center and turn it into a prison for American Zionists. Seriously? Of course, Friday, we talked with Jeff Mateer about the fact that in Michigan, one particular township told the church that they couldn't have religious activities inside the church. What? And here, if you know anything about the West, even if you've never been to the state of Oregon, just think California, Oregon, Washington, think Alaska, think Western Canada, think Colorado, Montana, Idaho. There is really no way you would think that there would be a ballot initiative on November that would prevent hunting and fishing. And you would be wrong, because hunting, trapping, and fishing will be a thing of the past for Oregonians, says this article, if a group of animal rights activists gets their way. So far, the activists have amassed 720,000 signatures, almost 750,000 signatures, on a petition to advance a ballot measure that, if approved, would criminalize hunting, trapping, and fishing in the state. Now, you only have to get 117,000 valid signatures. So, of course, the state officials haven't validated them. But if you've got almost six times of what you need, I think it's going to be on the ballot. And just think about this for a minute. Looked it up. Oregon has 330,000 licensed hunters. It has 500,000 licensed anglers, and it has 37,000 farms and ranches, according to the Oregon Hunters Association. And this initiative, Petition 28, which is known as the People for the Elimination of Animal Cruelty Exemptions, Peace Act, would amend Chapter 167 of the Oregon Revised Statutes. Activists claim that the current statute provides unnecessary exemptions for laws governing animal abuse, animal neglect, animal sexual assault. Thus, the only exceptions would be for self-defense or veterinary care. And so, again, this is just beyond the pale. What is so interesting is if you then look on the website, you can realize that this could adversely affect, and again, let's just be honest, it's not going to happen. I still believe in the common sense of people in Oregon, at least I hope I do. This could affect farming, fishing, scientific research, even tribal rights, they pointed out here as well. And so the National Wildlife Federation has kind of jumped in as well. And one of the writers there said, what we've seen throughout the history on a lot of these ballot initiatives is they're getting the signatures from population centers, such as urban areas. And these people really are not directly impacted by a lot of those decisions and aren't even familiar with fish and wildlife, not familiar with livestock operations like ranching, farming, and other kinds of things. And if you dig into this a little bit more, you can see how they might have got some of this signatures, because for first degree animal abuse, that would be, you know, where it leads to physical injury, death. But, of course, that's hunting and fishing, things like that. People convicted of that, of abuse, which is the way they define it, abandonment, fighting, whatever, would have to complete 100 hours of supervised community service. But if you look at one of the other things in the list here, there are very significant penalties for things which I think we would all agree with. Dogfighting, cockfighting, aggravated abuse of animals, things of that nature. And so perhaps some people thought what they were trying to do is prevent any kind of abuse of animals. But the bottom line is, this isn't going to get too far. As a matter of fact, one of the writers in this article said, look, there's 11 million people who go out and hunt every year. There's millions of Americans who fish every year. We know young people are getting more attached to screens and less time outdoors. You keep cutting them all away from contact of nature, and then sometimes they come up with these things. Now, again, you've got to recognize that even though we have 50 states, I did not know this until this article, hunting and fishing are actually constitutionally protected in 24 states. That means, of course, the others are not. And so I will be the first to admit probably this goes nowhere. But just, again, come back to the numbers. So far, 720,000 signatures to advance a ballot initiative to criminalize hunting, fishing, and trapping, and read in the broadest way, could even affect farming and other kinds of things as well. So you can begin to understand that we are no longer a people of the land. We're kind of a people of the city. And if you ask young people where milk comes from, they think it comes from milk bottles in the grocery store. And I think we need to get some people off the screens, out of the house, touching grass, going to maybe farms, going to the communities, going into the rural area. Because, again, to make the case that I made in the first hour with Victoria Churchill, we are seeing some pretty crazy things showing up in terms of the kinds of things being said by politicians and candidates, things ending up as ballot initiatives. And it is just, I think, incumbent upon us, back to the very first article I posted by Brian Gardner, we need some kind of critical thinking skills. We need cooler heads. And we need to begin to think biblically about each one of these very important issues. So I hope as we're winding down for today, you might find yourself looking at a few of these articles, passing them on to some of your friends with maybe the statement, you won't believe what we found today and heard on Point of View. Maybe they'll start listening to us, and maybe we can begin to educate a nation in some of these very important issues. Just before we end today, let me mention again that we are making available this free booklet. It's the Declaration of Independence and the Constitution. It's one of the many ways we want to say we want to congratulate America for 250 years. We want to educate America to understand what our rights are and how to stand for those and how to actually have a functioning republic. We also, of course, have my viewpoints commentary, which is based on this interview that I did with our good friend, Dr. Paul Weaver, Faith Affirming Findings, this new book on this issue of archaeology. And we will certainly come back in time again to talk about some of the evidence for apologetics, the defense of our faith, evidence for archaeology, and even tomorrow, the evidence for intelligent design as we talk about aliens. A very interesting discussion that will be taking place as well. So I hope you join us every single day here on Point of View. I hope you'll take the time to find out more about the books, the video, the film, and all the resources, all available at the website, pointofview.net. One last time, I want to thank Megan for help engineering the program. Steve, thank you for producing the program. 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
3: The Bible tells us not to worry. And yet, there is a lot of worrying stuff in our world today. 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
5: Iran says it has no fear of the U.S. and is able to stop any military attack.
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7: Can we tell by watching world events how close we are to the end times? 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
7: The book of Revelation in the Bible talks about the last days in veiled language and mysterious symbolism. But those who read it will tell you that it changes you by putting frightening current events in perspective. Take a look at today's headlines. Terrorism, wars, and rumors of wars, cataclysmic events in nature. These are things we see in our world. They are also things predicted in the Bible. Read the book of Revelation. Your perspective on life will change because God has the last word on the last days.
9: Russia, meanwhile, hitting back with a deadly missile attack on Kyiv.
7: A message from the Cornerstone.
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0: This is American Family News. I'm Steve Jordahl. A Texas teen is convicted of murder in a fatal track meeting stabbing. Fox's Kristen Goodwin has more.
1: A jury in Collin County, Texas, finding Carmelo Anthony guilty of first-degree murder in the 2025 death of 17-year-old Austin Metcalf. Prosecutors say the two teens who went to different schools did not know each other and got into a fight at a stadium during a Frisco Independent School District track meet. When Anthony used a pocket knife to stab Metcalf, a student athlete, the teen later died at a hospital. Anthony, who pleaded not guilty, did not take the stand. His attorneys had claimed self-defense. He faces up to life in prison at sentencing. Kristen Goodwin, Fox News.
0: Meanwhile, outside the courthouse, protests have ramped up after the guilty verdict. Fox's Brooke Taylor has the latest from McKinney, Texas.
2: For the last few days, Carmelo Anthony supporters, they have been out here. As soon as protesters here found out that there was a verdict in, the crowd started getting larger. Sheriff deputies, they've been preparing for this for days. Barriers have been set up the last few days. We have over a dozen deputies here surrounding this courthouse. This case has drawn national attention, especially because of the race issue. Prosecutors have tried extremely hard to tell juries that this has nothing to do with race. It has nothing to do with self-defense. One protester saying this has everything to do with race. So clearly, this is what they strongly believe.
0: Carmelo Anthony could face life in prison. Protest organizers have called for demonstrations to remain peaceful. U.S. President Donald Trump says Iran was responsible for shooting down an American military helicopter near the Strait of Hormuz and said that the U.S. must respond to the attack. Trump made the comments Tuesday in a social media post after a drone boat rescued the crew of the Apache attack helicopter that crashed near the strategic waterway, which Iran has effectively closed during its war with the U.S. and Israel. It was the first known drone rescue at sea by the U.S. military. President Trump has been critical of the Israelis for doing what they think is necessary to defend their country. AFN's Chad Groening has more.
3: Israel and Iran traded fire early Monday, the first exchange since the U.S. struck a ceasefire deal with Tehran 2 months ago. Israel said its strikes were in response to an Iranian missile attack against two military bases in Israel. But the Israeli military action has not gone over well with Washington, as President Trump has wanted Netanyahu to show restraint. But tensions have been growing between the two men as Netanyahu appears to have openly defied Trump with the strike Sunday in Beirut and subsequent attacks in Iran. While Trump has voiced his displeasure with Israel, including belittling Netanyahu by declaring to the Financial Times, quote, "I call all the shots." Robert Knight is a columnist for the Washington Times.
4: Israel is a lot closer to Iran than America is, and they have an existential threat to their very existence. So they'll do whatever it takes to defend themselves. I don't think President Trump ought to be criticizing them for doing what they think is necessary.
3: Knight says this is not the art of the deal.
4: Buying and selling companies and building things is different from defeating a totalitarian enemy. And make no mistake, the Iranian mullahs are a totalitarian enemy that has to be defeated.
3: And I understand that the president doesn't want to send any ground troops into Iran.
4: I don't know any Americans who want that to happen anyway. But I'd like to see more about our cooperating with the resistance in Iran and finding ways to see how they can overthrow their totalitarian government.
3: I'm Chad Groening.
0: NASA has revealed the crew for its Artemis 3 mission, the next step in eventually landing astronauts on the moon. NASA's Randy Bresnik, Frank Rubio, and Andre Douglas, and the European Space Agency's Luca Parmitano won't fly to the moon or land on its surface. Instead, they'll orbit the Earth while practicing docking their Orion capsule with the lunar landers. The demo is targeted for 2027. NASA's Artemis program aims to land astronauts on the moon for the first time since the 1970s. Another mixed day on Wall Street Tuesday. The Dow gained 86 points. The NASDAQ lost 291 ahead of Friday's SpaceX IPO. And the S&P 500 ended the day off 19 points. For American Family News, I'm Steve Jordahl.
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6: It's Tuesday, June 9, 2026. I'm Albert Mohler, and this is The Briefing, a daily analysis of news and events from a Christian worldview. We often hear, at least, conversation about virtue and vice, virtue as a moral good, vice as a moral evil. Very interesting conversation about this is now coming up with issues that might appear to be unrelated, such as prediction markets and drug use, and you could go right down the list of any number of social ills and pathologies. But we're also looking at issues of personal behavior. We're looking at even personal sexual morality, other issues that are coming up as a part of our national conversation. A very interesting argument was presented in the Wall Street Journal by Andy Kessler. He's a columnist for the journal, and it's the headline that'll get your attention, "The President of Vice." Now, in this case, he is talking about Donald Trump, the President of the United States. And he makes a very interesting argument that I think many conservatives have missed. He says this, quote, "Conventional wisdom has Democrats as footloose and fancy-free about sex, drugs, and rock and roll. Bill Clinton's I didn't inhale, and Barack Obama's maybe a little blow. Republicans are considered stodgy, moralizing prudes, pushing law and order. Not anymore." He then writes this, quote, "Isn't it odd that teetotaler Donald Trump is our first vice president?" The word vice, put in quotation marks, the president of vice is what he means here. He then writes, and I quote, "Think about it. A guy famous for cringy dancing to the Village People's YMCA is single-handedly loosening controls on weed, psychedelics, and gambling. Is it now hip to be square?" he asks. Now, this is a very interesting argument, and this is just the beginning of an essay that Kessler offers in the pages of the Wall Street Journal. Interestingly, of course, in the opinion pages, he is expressing an opinion. But that opinion is marked by a certain basis in fact. There has been something of a reversal of the traditional Republican conservative argument when it comes to many issues. If you go back, for example, to President Ronald Reagan, First Lady Nancy Reagan undertook to try to address the nation's drug use and drug abuse with "just say no," a policy that was often lampooned at the time, but frankly, has been followed by many other political leaders. And when you look at virtue and vice, the big question, of course, for many in the United States is, what is the role of government in the first place? Okay, this is a big issue for Christians. Christians need to lean into this argument. And here's where we also need to understand that the political and moral landscape around us is a little more complicated than most people recognize. That's why, for example, Andy Kessler writes about a switching between the two parties. You go back just a generation, it was the Democrats who were for so many of these things, or at least not against them. Now many Republicans are also in on it to some degree. Now, a part of this is social liberalization. That is to say, in the modern age, societies generally move towards more liberal positions, more tolerant positions, is the way many on the left would put it on so many issues. As a matter of fact, a good number of social conservatives, including Christian conservatives, at least demonstrate the fact that their general inclination is to slow leftism or liberalism down rather than to offer a genuinely alternative argument, a contrasting argument. Now, as you're looking at this, it is also interesting to note that the role of President Trump in this is not incidental. And here's where I think we need to think about some basic worldview issues. And I've talked about this before. It's the contrast between libertarianism and a conservative position. A conservative position does prize liberty. And here's where you say, well, what kind of liberty? Conservatives prize civic liberty, coming right down to the civic liberty held by individuals. But that's quite different than embracing a kind of libertarian individual freedom that means the freedom from moral rules or moral constraints. And here's where we need to understand, this is one of the big dynamics of our time. There is a left-right dynamic, to be sure, and it's huge. The chasm between progressives and conservatives is growing ever deeper, the distance ever wider. But even within those who are sometimes characterized on the cultural right, there really is a distinction. Libertarians say, what we want is unfettered individual freedom. Whereas conservatives, and in particular Christian conservatives, understand there are just some things that are objectively wrong, morally wrong, and no society should facilitate, much less encourage them. Now, here's where Andy Kessler has a very interesting argument, because when it comes to the Trump administration and it comes to many of these issues, the Trump administration is more libertarian than conservative, and it's libertarian in a unique way. It's libertarian in the sense that these things are going to happen, So

comes to narcotics and psychotropic drugs and all the rest. There are others who are saying, no, you know, it is simply going to happen. So instead, we should just be a society that tolerates it and frankly allows investment in it. There's another argument, and this is one of the arguments that came up in the United States in the 20th century over the issue of prohibition. So in prohibition, you had a constitutional prohibition against the sale of alcoholic beverages, the import, the distribution, the sale. And this was backed up by interstate commerce laws. This led in a large part to the development of modern law enforcement, certainly at the state and national level, especially the national level. Here's where you had the development of national law enforcement agencies in a big way. And then, of course, there was the repeal of prohibition, which made the sale of alcohol available, legal again. Why was prohibition reversed? Well, at least the conventional wisdom is that Americans simply weren't going to do without alcohol, at least a certain segment of the population. And thus, what had happened is that when you make illegal a trade that had been legal, or in that sense, you make it illegal in any point, you are basically forcing the business to go underground. And so even as some people look at the experience of prohibition, they'll say, well, you know, there was a decrease in alcohol use and in the effects of alcohol in many segments of the population. At the same time, there was also the rise of organized crime, and there were fortunes to be made in the illegal sale of alcohol. Many people have used that kind of argument when it comes to narcotics going all the way back to the 1950s and the 1960s. But at least when it comes to the United States Congress, and for that matter, presidents of the United States, there's been a very guarded sense of making those arguments at all. Instead, regardless of the partisan affiliation, the reality is most presidents have led administrations that have taken pretty significant efforts to crack down on the sale and distribution of illegal drugs, just to give just one example. But of course, there's a counterexample with the legalization of cannabis. Now, this is still uneven nationwide, but culturally, it's becoming more of a thing. It's becoming more culturally acceptable, I think Christians have to recognize, for people to use marijuana, even as, by the way, some of the health dangers have become even more recently affirmed and accentuated. But it is interesting, you just look at this article, the president of Vice, and what Andy Kessler is arguing is, well, here's a summary, Trump has relaxed legal restrictions on marijuana, other drugs, and gambling. So once again, very interesting. When it comes to gambling, it's a lot like the argument about beverage alcohol and about illegal narcotics. Do you simply try to manage the business? And of course, this is where many states have gotten into it because they see the opportunity for vast revenue. Let's be honest, a lot of states have gotten into the licensing of casinos. And of course, this really began with the expansion of lotteries state by state over the course of the last several decades. The point I want to raise is this. Christians have an understanding of virtue and vice that isn't just based on political or economic considerations. We believe that some things are inherently wrong. We also believe, and this is a consistent Christian argument, that love of neighbor means that a righteous government, an appropriate government, would not look at these kinds of vices as an opportunity for tax revenue, but would rather understand these are dangers that have to be managed by any sane society. And you know, we're still a society that believes the 8-year-old shouldn't be handed these things. We're still a society that believes that you shouldn't be able to walk into a neighborhood market and find these things marketed on the wall. But the fact is, we are moving more and more in that direction. And it is interesting that in the Republican Party, which has for a number of decades been making a pretty consistently conservative argument, I think at the very least we need to note that that argument is becoming less consistent. And in worldview consideration, I think Christians really need to take a look at that. And I could say Christian churches, Christian leaders, you might say especially in this case, Christian parents. It's a big issue. All right, we have to come back to the main Senate race because of a big moral lesson that is really unfolding before our eyes. Of course, we have the moderate Republican Susan Collins running for another term in office in a state that voted against Donald Trump and for Joe Biden in the 2024 election. Maine is basically a Democratic-leaning state, but you have a longstanding moderate, which is to say, on some issues, liberal Republican. Susan Collins, however, does vote as a Republican. She caucuses with the Republicans. And there are many who see a victory for the Democrats in Maine in this race as necessary to any Democratic reclaiming of control in the United States Senate.

And here is where the Democrats thought they were in a situation they couldn't lose. Chuck Schumer, the New York senator who is the leader of the Democrats in the Senate, basically recruited Maine Governor Janet Mills to run against Susan Collins. And given the fact that the Democrats have an advantage, and this was a two-term governor there in Maine, it was believed that Janet Mills would basically cruise to victory. And you know she might have, but will not know, because it actually was the case that Janet Mills had to withdraw from the race for the Democratic nomination, something that would have been unthinkable just a matter of months, maybe even weeks ago. And that's because Graham Plattner, who is basically an insurgent candidate, who is often identified by different vocations, including the fact he's an oyster farmer, and that's sometimes the way that it's put. Well, Janet Mills had to withdraw from the race because this populist candidate, coming from basically nowhere in the Democratic Party in Maine, was clearly leading in the polls. And the Democrats decided to get on his bandwagon. Well, that has become quite costly because, let me just remind you, there have been a series of moral revelations. We're talking about a Nazi tattoo. We're talking about all kinds of statements made in various social media contexts, misogynistic, anti-women, just some very brutal things. And then we have claims being made by some women that they were directly confronted by Graham Plattner in an overly suggestive sexual way. There are other people who are looking at the fact that the candidate's wife had revealed to the campaign manager that there could be controversy over some sexually explicit texts that the candidate had with women other than his wife, and that even in recent years. So all of that's on the table. But what's really interesting right now is that the Democrats are in a position where they are openly fearful of what comes next. Okay, so here's a very interesting picture for us in moral terms. When you have a cascade of moral issues like this, I think we know the pattern all too well. There's almost always something more. There's almost always another shoe to drop. The Democrats, interestingly, are now saying that out loud. It's also interesting to see that people who want the Democrats to gain a majority in the Senate are now offering advice to Democrats in Maine: dump Plattner. That's pretty much the outright argument made by David Froom, as he writes in The Atlantic. The title of his article is "Cut Plattner Loose." Okay, I want you to hear how he ends the article, because there's a very interesting moral point here. He writes this, quote, "With Plattner, the Maine election will offer voters a contest between a moderate Republican woman who had voted to convict Trump in his 2021 impeachment trial and a man who can be plausibly depicted as a violent misogynist whose working class image is built on fictions and fakes. How much will Roy Cooper, John Ossoff, and James Tallarico love seeing Plattner's photograph alongside theirs in TV graphics about the 2026 election?" That's speaking of three Democratic candidates for the Senate in respective states. The point is, they're not going to want a picture with this guy. Quote, "Not much, one should think." He then goes on to say this, quote, "To defend Plattner, Democrats will have to choose between two strategies: denouncing as liars a possibly growing number of women, or else accepting the stories but then arguing that twisting a woman's arm and locking her in a room is not quite the same as beating her." He then asks, "Do they want to haggle over just how inappropriate these romantic relationships were, even as they argue that wearing an SS tattoo throughout most of one's adult life does not prove that one is a literal Nazi?" He then says this, quote, "These are not conversations that Democrats should wish to prolong in a year that might otherwise deal with Trump's abuses of power, corruption, and economic mismanagement," end quote. I read it just as David Froom wrote it. Big opponent of Donald Trump. But my point is this: sometimes in politics, it's really important to read the other side's mail. It's really important to look at the discussion taking place on the other side. So it really is interesting to see how David Froom, who, by the way, was associated with Republican administrations, including the administration of George W. Bush, but he has turned into a virulent anti-Trumper. And so you'll see how the logic is now being extended. He clearly wants the Democrats to gain a majority in the United States Senate. He's looking forward to a Democratic ascendancy. He basically is opposed in entirety to the modern Republican Party, but he does have limits. Now, it's also interesting to note that he doesn't make a straightforward moral argument, but there is an undeniable moral component to the argument he makes, and that is that it's not going to be good for the Democrats to be found having supported this guy. Behind that, again, is the fear there's another shoe to drop. But I do appreciate what we see in this article, and that's David Froom saying, you know, if we find ourselves saying it's not what it looks like, well, here's the thing.
When you say, and especially when you have to say, and you have to say loudly, it's not what it looks like, it usually turns out to be exactly what it looks like. When it comes to questions about character and conviction and elections and public policy and leadership, obviously there are issues on both sides of the partisan aisle. But it's really important that Christians have a straightforward and basically biblical understanding of how to deal with these issues. We're in a complex world. Nothing is easy. But in some cases, you look at someone's record and you go, okay, that turns out to be easier than I thought it might be. You might think that at least some Democrats are having those thoughts, especially in the state of Maine. All right, let's switch gears to talk about another big moral issue. And here's where Christians are really invested. We're talking about the dignity and necessity of work. And we're talking about the challenge of raising young people to take their place in the world of work. And here's where Christians understand this is more than just an economic issue. It's more than just a moral or cultural issue. It has to do with the very fact we're made in God's image and we are given the assignment to work. Okay, so let's just think about this for a moment. By the way, recent surprising statistics coming from the federal government concerning the current surge in terms of the employment rate and a very strong market. Of course, there are all kinds of things that factor into this. For one thing, long term, a falling birth rate means there's going to be a constriction of the number of workers available for deployment in the economy. That's going to turn out to have massive consequences. But I found a very interesting article, this one too, in the Wall Street Journal. It was in the front page of yesterday's business page. Here's the headline: Big Employers Spend to Fix Technician Gap. Okay, this is interesting. This is something you might not have heard of before. I think it's interesting. It's on the front page of the business section of the Wall Street Journal, after all. It's about the technician gap. Okay, how much of a gap is there? Well, just listen to this. Quote, every morning, the chief executive of Ford Motor checks the same number. How big is the nationwide mechanic shortage at his dealerships? Lately, it has hovered around 5,000. Okay, so you're the CEO of Ford, and all of a sudden, it turns out you have a crisis as the CEO of a big auto manufacturer, one of the biggest in the world. And it turns out that one of your problems is that in your locations, you have a shortage of mechanics, technicians. What kind of shortage? Well, we're talking here at least 5,000 people. The reporter in the story tells us, quote, it was even worse a couple of years ago, but this is still a yawning gap the automaker has to close. Chief Executive Jim Farley said, the technician shortage drives up labor costs and delays repairs. In an interview, he said, customers are feeling the pain. You have a problem with your car, you take it into the Ford dealership. And by the way, Ford is just the example in this article. This is not a problem unique to Ford. And the local dealership has a backlog because there simply aren't enough mechanics. There aren't enough men in particular, or you could say men and women in terms of the larger workplace, with a certain set of skills in all kinds of areas. I want to speak to Christians. An awful lot of Christians are looking at the job market, they're looking at their own children, they're looking at their own sons in particular, they're looking at the boys in their family, wondering what are they going to do? And I think this article is a wake-up call, and there's some other wake-up calls as well, to the fact that Christian parents ought to be rethinking some of the fundamental assumptions. So for example, one assumption that everybody seems to talk about is that everything's going online, everything's moving onto the cloud, everything is a part of a digital future, and there's not going to be a need for people who work with their hands and know how to fix, for example, a motor. There are even those who are making the claim artificial intelligence will be the next mechanic. The problem is, of course, it's actually hard to imagine how exactly that happens given the way that mechanics work. And so, yes, there probably will be all kinds of AI diagnostic assists. There will be all kinds of aids in these things. But the bottom line is, here is absolute irrefutable evidence that already right now in 2026, the Ford Motor Company is 5,000 mechanics short. Okay, so you say, well, it's just a mechanic. Never say just a mechanic. Never say just in anything. This is a basic Christian principle when it comes to work. If it's good, honest work, it's never just anything. This is all to be done to the glory of God. Now, of course, I'm president of a seminary and a college. I wholeheartedly believe in college. And in particular, we're speaking here about the future for young men. You're going to need millions of trained young men, educated young men, who are going to need college degrees in order to do their work in fulfillment of the very dominion command and the dominion authority, the stewardship that is given to human beings in Genesis chapter 1.
But there is also going to be a continuing need for people who work with the soil, people who work with crops, people who work with stuff, people who work with wires, people who work with plumbing. And here's just another reminder, there is tremendous dignity in that work. Okay, here's something else that comes up even in this article and in the background around it. There's a lot of money to be made in this work. As a matter of fact, those who are certified technicians in any number of fields, those who work with their hands in any number of fields and have certification in those fields, they can be talking about the high, say, $80,000 and $90,000 a year. They can be talking about six-figure salaries over a period of time. And by the way, you can talk about urgency here, but one of the points I make, just thinking of what it means to exercise dominion and what it means to live in a fallen world and what it means to be looking at a job and the necessity of a job. Let me tell you, if you have plumbing that's not working, you will understand your immediate need for a plumber, by the way, who knows what he's doing, and one you can hope who will do it to the glory of God. By the way, what kind of economic need are we talking about? Well, let's just think about some of the trades, including those involved in construction. Listen to this section from the report. Quote, "The U.S. skilled workforce is aging fast, while demand for workers in the trades multiplies quickly because of surging data center demand and investment in advanced manufacturing. According to estimates from Associated Builders and Contractors, the construction industry needs to add an estimated 349,000 net new workers this year alone to meet demand, fueled in part by a skyrocketing need for electricians," end quote. Okay, I think that kind of paragraph really deserves to be on the front of all the nation's newspapers. I think it needs to be in the information given to teachers and to parents. I think they need to know that we're talking here about 349,000 jobs looking for workers in just this year in these areas. I'm not saying it is for all young people. I'm simply saying, you know, we're living in a world that's increasingly confused about all kinds of things, and that means a confusion's always going to come with consequences, and you know, clarity comes with consequences too. Once again, I'm not saying that I know what any particular young Christian needs to do. I'm simply saying, you know, these are some very big indicators that the world of work as we know it is not exactly going away, as many people speak. Furthermore, we need electricians, we need construction workers, we need plumbers, we need all kinds of people in all kinds of trades. Yes, we also need ER technicians, and we need nurses, and we need doctors, and we need, yes, software engineers. We need all kinds of people working in all kinds of areas in the consumer market and in all the professions, yes. And most of that will require a college education, and that college education done rightly is a proper act of stewardship, setting the stage for a life of productive work and labor to the glory of God. If I didn't believe so strongly in that, I wouldn't do what I do. At the same time, I want to say, the world as we know it, for reasons that actually glorify the Creator, the world as we know it needs a distribution of all kinds of gifts, all kinds of abilities, all kinds of interests, and yes, that comes down also to all kinds of jobs. I'm thankful we live not in a command and control situation, not under an autocracy or a dictatorship where you have the society just claim, okay, we're going to assign these people to be plumbers and these people to be electricians and these people to work on this line, these people to be doctors, surgeons, you know, Indian chiefs, as the old saying goes. No, I'm very thankful that we live in a world in which young people can look at what they enjoy doing, they can look at the gifts that God has given them, and in conversation with their parents, and in particular Christian young people, in conversation with their parents and their families, those who love them, and with the leaders and others in a local church, can come to an understanding that this is an honorable way forward. This is an honorable way to move into a successful adulthood. This is an honorable way to be able to support a family. And yes, it's an honorable thing when someone needs a plumber for a plumber to show up just in time. And as Christians understand, it is also to the glory of God that that plumber show up competent and honest. This is where the comprehensive truthfulness of the Christian worldview just becomes a great matter of assurance. There is dignity and value in all these different areas of work. And if the world's confused about that, at the very least, Christians should be clear-minded and thankful, all to the glory of God. Thanks for listening to The Briefing. For more information, go to my website at albertmoeller.com. 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
1: There is no other sin that a man or a woman commits that has built into it the deep-rooted damage that the sin of sexual immorality has. 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
3: What is marriage? Who can be married? Is marriage even necessary? Questions like those have been debated in classrooms, in the political arena, and even in churches. Thankfully, you can know exactly why marriage exists and for whom it was created. The God who designed marriage has made that clear, as John MacArthur will show you in the series he continues today called Restoring Marriage. Now, in this study, John presents a vision of marriage that is, in many ways, countercultural. That said, you may be wondering, what is the goal of Grace to You, studies like this, to transform society? Or is there another reason for these broadcasts? Here's how John answered that question.
4: The goal has never been to transform society. That is a ridiculous pipe dream. How are you going to change society when society is made up dominantly of people who belong to Satan, who are part of the kingdom of darkness? Jesus said, even of the religious elite in Judaism, you are of your father, the devil. The Apostle John wrote, the whole world lies in the lap of the evil one. You can't use some social strategy to change that. There's no human way, there's no method that we can use, no strategy we can use, no psychological formula or pattern of education to transform society, because society is made up of sinners who resent God, who live without God, who are therefore impotent in the face of their sin and the sin around them. There's only one goal for the church, and that is to see the gospel change people one person at a time. The kingdom of God does not advance nationally. It advances one soul at a time. We're here to be used by God to proclaim His truth, which changes people, transforms people one soul at a time. That's why Grace to You exists.
3: That's right, friend, and we are able to continue this life-changing work because of friends like you, listeners, who support us through your prayers and through your gifts. So on behalf of the entire Grace to You staff, thank you for standing with us. And now stay tuned as John MacArthur continues his study titled Restoring Marriage. Here he is with today's lesson.
1: 1 Corinthians chapter 6, beginning at verse 12. I've entitled this section, Christian Liberty and Sex, because that really is what it talks about, and you'll see that as we begin. And in this passage, he presents the Christian's perspective on morality. Unless you really know the Lord Jesus Christ, unless you're a Christian, unless you understand what it is to live for God, this kind of a morality is going to seem a little bit in left field. But this is what the Bible teaches. You see, the Corinthians had rationalized their sexual activity just like people today do. There are plenty of people who, in the name of religion, say, everything's taken care of. We're free in religion. Christianity's made us free, so we live it up. There are plenty of other people, don't you hear this all the time, say, what's the big deal about sex? It's only biology, right? I mean, we're only animals. You don't get upset when dogs do it. Why do you get upset when we do it? You hear this all the time. Man, it's just a biological thing. It's there. You go. You do it. You don't get all uptight about it. It's amoral. Now, the Corinthians had done the same thing. And of course, they had a problem too because they lived in the city of Corinth. And Corinth was synonymous with sex. In fact, the verb to Corinthianize meant to have sex with a prostitute. That's how attached Corinth was to that kind of life. So they were saying, hey, our environment is overwhelming. And man, we figured out theologically it's all right. And philosophically, it's just a biological act and no big deal. So we're doing it. So here are the Corinthians, carrying another one of the cruddy things of their former life into the church. And this is the problem with every single difficulty the Corinthian church had. In the first four chapters, what problem did Paul deal with? Division in the church. You know why they were divided in the church? They were divided over human leaders and human philosophy. Both of those were carryovers from their former life. In chapter 5, the evil in the church was the evil of failing to discipline sin, a carryover from their former lives when they were tolerant of sin. In chapter 6 was the sin of suing one another. And you remember the Corinthian society loved to have lawsuits, and they just carried that over into their Christian life. And here they were immoral before they were Christians. They just carried that over into their Christian experience. So all of the evils there were just dragged in from their former life. And Paul's going to hit another one of them. Here it is. He's going to hit the sin of immorality, and he's going to take apart their rationalization. Sexual sin harms, controls, and perverts the body. That's Paul's threefold argument. Point number one, it harms, verse 12. All things are lawful unto me, but all things are not expedient. Stop right there. Now he says, all things are possible within the area of grace, but all things are not expedient. That word comes from a Greek word, sumphero, which means to profit, P-R-O-F-I-T. God will forgive, but man, the price is high. Immorality is one of those things that God forgives. If you as a Christian do that, some of you undoubtedly have committed adultery or fornication as Christians. If you have done that, God is forgiven totally and completely by the blood of Jesus Christ and in his grace. But there's a price to pay. There's a high price because there's harm built into that sin. I want to show you that by taking to Proverbs chapter 5. There is no other sin that a man or a woman commits that has built into it the deep-rooted damage that the sin of sexual immorality has. It has destroyed more people than drugs or booze ever together could have destroyed. And I want to show you Proverbs chapter 5. This is really interesting, and it's very, very practical. Proverbs 5, verse 3, we'll start here, and we'll stay in Proverbs a while, so join us there if you have your Bible. Proverbs 5, 3, for the lips of a strange woman drop as a honeycomb, and her mouth is smoother than oil. Oh, listen, that stuff is very enticing. Honeycomb lips and smooth, you know. And the opposite comes in verse 4, her end is bitter as wormwood, sharp as a two-edged sword, her feet go down to death, her steps take hold on Sheol. You see, what you see is not what you get. Now, he gives a little advice because of this. Lest thou shouldest ponder the path of her life, her ways are unstable, that thou canst not know them. Hear me now, therefore, O ye children, and depart not from the words of my mouth. Now listen, you can't figure this out. She's subtle, she's sneaky. Now listen to me. Remove thy way far from her and come not near the door of her house. You know, you're not going to have a problem committing adultery with somebody if you don't go where they are. Take a lot of brains to figure that out. Lest thou give thine honor unto others and thy years unto the cruel. You know what happens when a person gets into that problem? They lose their honor. They lose their respect. And instead of being with honored people, they wind up with the cruel people. Lest strangers be filled with thy wealth. A person could actually come to the place where he loses his fortune. Many a man has destroyed his life over women. Many a man today is saddled with paying so much alimony he can hardly live himself. And all of his money is going out. Even strangers are filled with your wealth, and your labors be in the hands of an alien or the house of an alien. People have lost their life and their livelihood through immorality. And thou mourn at the last when thy flesh and thy body are consumed. When you get old and you can't function anymore physically or sexually and you have absolutely nothing but the pain and the agony and the remorse. And then you will say, verse 12, how have I hated instruction and my heart despised reproof and have not obeyed the voice of my teachers nor inclined mine ear to them that instructed me. What a fool that I did what I did. Look at verse 18. Now, God isn't against sex. Oh, no, he invented it. He is for it. Verse 18, let thy fountain be blessed, And that's talking literally about a man's ability to procreate. And rejoice with the wife of thy youth. Live it up. That's God's designed that. Sex is a fabulous thing, a beautiful thing. Let her be as the loving hind and pleasant roe, speaking of deer-like animals. Let her breast satisfy thee at all times, and be thou ravished always with her love. I mean, this is great, you know. Live it up. Enjoy, see. And why wilt thou, my son, be ravished with a strange woman and embrace the bosom of a foreigner? Well, the ways of man are before the eyes of the Lord, and he ponders all his going. Why would you go off and commit adultery when you know that the Lord is what? Watching. He's watching. Well, look at chapter 6. Interesting section, verse 24. Now, this is practical. Listen to this. Verse 23, you better start. For the commandment is a lamp, and the law is light, and reproofs of instruction are the way of life. Now he says God's law is going to give you the right path and the right light, and you're going to see the truth. Here it comes. To keep thee from the evil woman, from the flattery of the tongue of a foreign woman. And foreign simply means other than your own. Now watch. Lust not after her beauty in thine heart, neither let her take thee with her eyelids. Oh, you got to watch those eyes. Always the sex symbol, you know, with the half-opened eyes. Oh, that sneaky thing. Let her take thee with her eyelid. See, nothing new, folks. You know, Maybelline hasn't changed anything. Now, you see what happens when this occurs in verse 26. For by means of an unchaste woman, a man is brought to a piece of bread. Something as elevated and high and lofty as a man, designed in the image of God, is brought down as if he were nothing but a piece of bread. And the adulteress will hunt for the precious life. Can a man take fire in his bosom and his clothes not be burned? You think you're going to commit sex sin and get away? You're wrong. You can't take fire in your bosom without burning your clothes. That's pretty clear. Can one go on hot coals and his feet not be burned? Verse 28. Verse 29, so he that goeth into his neighbor's wife, whosoever touches her shall not be innocent. Verse 32, whoso commits adultery with a woman lacks understanding. You know, it is stupid to commit adultery. Why? Because he that doeth it destroyeth his own what? Soul. God may forgive it, but that doesn't make it right, and that doesn't make it smart. Second thing, sin of adultery not only harms, it controls. Look at 6:12 again. All things are lawful for me, middle of the verse, but I will not be brought under the power of any. The Greek verb to be brought under the power means to come under the domination of or the power of something. And it really means to enslave. I will not be enslaved, and there is no more enslaving thing than sexual evil. This thing wants to subject, and it does. Here are the Corinthian Christians in the name of liberty losing their freedom and becoming slaves. In the name of Christian freedom, they had become slaves to their own desires. Paul says in 1 Thessalonians chapter 4, this is the will of God concerning you, that you be sanctified, even your sanctification, that you stay away from sexual sin. The next verse says that every one of you know how to possess his vessel in sanctification and honor. And the word vessel means body. Every one of you know how to possess his body, that you know how to possess your body. If you're going to stay away from sex sin, 1 Thessalonians 4:3 says, then verse 4 says you have to control your body. You have to get control of your flesh. In Romans 8:13, Paul put it this way. He said, kill the flesh, mortify the flesh, master the flesh. Gain control, and you know, you can get in a situation where you're not in control at all. Whoa, you've lost control. You get to the place where you're victimized by your drive. Keep it in control, Paul says. Possess your vessel. Control your body. But you don't become a slave. Paul says, yes, all things are lawful. But you do that and it'll enslave you. You'll become a slave. And I have never seen anything so enslaving in the lives of individuals as that particular area of sin. A third thing, and this is the major part of the passage, and believe it or not, we'll run through it quickly. Sin not only harms, enslaves, sex sin, but it perverts. Verse 13. Quickly, we'll look at it. And he gives three distinct purposes and designs for our bodies that are perverted by sexual sin. Foods for the body, verse 13, and the body for foods. That was their little statement. He says, wait a minute, but God shall destroy both it and them. You can't say, well, look, the body's for food and food's for the body and sex is for the body and the body's for sex. Just, that's all there is to it. It's just biology. Can't say that. Because God is going to destroy food and God is going to destroy stomachs. That's the real word here, stomach. God is going to wipe that out. But the body is not for sexual sin. It's for the Lord. And the Lord is for the body. And I'll prove it to you because God has both raised up the Lord and will also what? Raise up us by his power. You know why your body is different? Because your body someday is going to be what? Raised up. Your body isn't just a temporal commodity. You know, there's coming a time in this world where we're going to be raised. The rapture, we're just going to go from the grave. The bodies are going to be brought out of the grave. You say, what if there's nothing left? That's no problem for God. He just makes them all come together again. We're going to be in heaven in bodies, literal bodies. And so he's saying, look, food, that is eating, the necessity for eating, the digestive processes of the stomach, that'll all cease. God will wipe that all out. But the body, you, the total man incorporated in that flesh, that is going to be glorified and transformed into heaven. So don't think that the biology of eating is equal to what you do with your body. In terms of its union, there's a big difference. Now he gives three distinct purposes. First of all, he says, your body is for the Lord. Verse 13, it is for the Lord. Eating is a natural function, but sex is far more than a natural function, people. Sex, listen to this, is a spiritual union. It transcends the biological. C.S. Lewis says in Screwtape Letters, every time a man and a woman enter into a sexual relationship, a spiritual bond is established between them which must be eternally enjoyed or eternally endured. God says, I'm going to destroy stomachs and I'm going to destroy food. But bodies, no. The Bible never says God's going to destroy eternally the body. That body is going to be glorified. The body of a Christian is going to spend its eternity with Jesus Christ in a glorified state. Our bodies are not just biological commodities. They have biological aspects and biological functions, but they are far beyond that. Between food and the stomach, there is a horizontal line. Between my body, my person, and the Lord, there is a vertical relationship, and it must not be defiled because God wants me presented to Jesus Christ a chaste virgin, right? Spiritually. Your stomach was made for food, but your body wasn't made for sex. It was made for God. And within God's will, sex is included in marriage. Outside of that, you violate it. And the proof of it is in verse 14. God's going to raise your body out of the grave. Don't defile that thing which was designed to spend eternity with him. You can't say sex is for the body and the body for sex. The body is for the Lord. Second thing. He says, not only is your body for the Lord, but it is one with Christ. Look at verses 15 to 18. Know ye not that your bodies are the members of Christ? Mele, the normal word for the member of a physical body. Shall I then take the members of Christ and make them the members of a prostitute? Me genita. God forbid, may it never happen. He says, look, you are one with Christ. You are the members of Christ. When you were saved, you were joined to Christ. Every one of us is a member of his body. Isn't that right? Ephesians 1, 22 and 23, 1 Corinthians chapter 12, Romans chapter 12, verse 5. We are all made one with Christ in his body. And if we are committing acts of sin, we are joining Christ to that prostitute. God forbid. Sex sin is sickening. It is unthinkable that I would use Jesus Christ in a sex relationship. Could you imagine if Christ was on earth going to him and saying, Lord, I am going over here to commit adultery. Would you please come and partake with me? You say, Carthy, that's blasphemous. You better believe it, but it's no more blasphemous than a Christian committing adultery because he's dragging Christ into it, right? You're a member of Christ. Sex is a union of two becoming one. Thus, in a Christian's immorality, there is the most gross profaning of making Christ one with that sin. Sex is not just biological. No, it is spiritual. It is two becoming one. That's the way God designed it. It unites two people. That's why the Old Testament says when there are two single people, if a man lies with a woman, then he marries her. Why? Because they've consummated a spiritual union. And that's why the Bible says that when adultery is committed, that's grounds for divorce. Why? Because they have consummated a union outside the marriage. Two becoming one is not just biological, as the integrating of two people in the deepest parts of their being. And that's why C.S. Lewis says what you have is an eternal spiritual bond, either to be eternally enjoyed or eternally endured. The Corinthians or any Christian who commits an act of sexual sin drags Jesus Christ into it. Well, look what he says in verse 16. What? Know you not that he who is joined to a prostitute is one body? Yes, that's right. For two shall be one flesh. When you unite with a prostitute, you become one flesh with that prostitute in the deepest sense of communion of your beings. The sex act is not just biological. It is the uniting of two persons in the deepest, most intimate sense. And when you do that with a prostitute, you've drawn a union with that prostitute. When you do it with somebody outside your marriage, you've drawn a union with that person. And if you're joined to Jesus Christ, you dragged him right into it. Verse 17, he that is joined to the Lord is what? One spirit. You're one with him. How could you ever drag him into that? To be one with him. The result, he says in verse 18, flee sexual sin. Get out of there. You know the smartest way to handle sexual sin? Just get out of there. I said you can't have a problem if you're not around. You know, Joseph was a smart guy. He got in there and Potiphar's wife started laying it on him. Oh, Joseph, you big hunk of man, you know, all this. And oh, Joseph just realized only one way out of this. He took off like a shot. She grabbed his coat and that's all she got. He was gone. Say, no, I'm going to face it and gain the victory. That's ridiculous. Get out of there. Well, I must know how the world lives. Got to be aware of these things and show my strength. Just get out of there. 2 Timothy 2:22 says, flee youthful lust. Get out of there. Don't sit there and take it in. Get out. If you're looking at something that isn't good, get out of there. If you're reading something that isn't good, junk it. If you're in a situation that's going the direction of compromising, sorry, boom, go. You say, well, they won't understand. Well, who cares? Whether they understand, just get out of there. Some simple solutions, aren't there? Everything isn't complicated. Verse 18 further. Every sin that a man does is outside the body, but he that commits fornication or sex sin sins against his own body. Now, that's very difficult to understand what Paul meant because he doesn't really elucidate on it. But what I think he means is this, that while sexual immorality is not necessarily the worst sin, it is the most unique in its consequences. It has a way of internally destroying a man and a woman that no other sin has. Why? Because of all sins, it is the one sin that is the spiritual union of two persons. You can commit other sins, and those other sins may be superficial. They may affect you at some level, but the sin of a sexual intimacy with somebody else is the deepest uniting of two persons. Therefore, it has the unique kind of sin that destroys a man at the very roots of his being. You know, it is far more destructive than alcohol. It is far more destructive than drugs. It is far more destructive than crime. It is the deepest penetrating sin that a man can commit because it unites him to another person in the vileness of that sin. I'll never forget seeing a girl who came to me at 16 years old and said she wanted to kill herself. She didn't want to live another day. She hadn't looked in a mirror in months because she couldn't stand her own face. I said, why? She said, because I'm so rotten from so many acts of sexual sin. She was destroyed. She looked like she was 40 years old, just destroyed. And I'll never forget the joy that was mine in leading her to Jesus Christ. And the first thing she said to me was, for the first time in years, I feel clean. Oh, that's grace. Thank God. All sin blackens. All sin devastates. But this sin destroys a person at the roots of his being. It harms him. It devastates him, it enslaves him, and it just diametrically opposes everything God intended for the body of a Christian. It's for the Lord, and it's one with Christ. Third, your body is the temple of the Holy Spirit. Verse 19. What? Know ye not? That's the sixth time he's used that formula in this chapter. Common knowledge. Isn't it common knowledge to you that your body is the shrine or the sanctuary of the Holy Spirit who is in you? Whom you have of God. You didn't induce the Holy Spirit. You didn't earn the Holy Spirit. You didn't seek the Holy Spirit. He was given as a gift. And you aren't even your own. You're his temple. You say, how come I'm his? Because verse 20 says, he bought you with a price. And what was the price? 1 Peter 1:18 and 19, for you were not redeemed with gold and silver, precious stones, none of those things, but you were redeemed with the precious blood of Jesus Christ as of a lamb without spot, without blemish. What was the price he paid? His blood. Listen, he bought you. You're the shrine of the Holy Spirit. You're the temple of the living God, he says in 2 Corinthians 6:16. You're the temple of the living God. God dwells in you. How can you drag the Holy Spirit into this? You are the temple of God. The living God dwells in you. You are the sacred shrine. Don't you know that? How could you desecrate? How could you mutilate? How could you defile the temple of the Spirit of God? That's who you are. Sacred shrine of the Holy Spirit. Listen, are you defiling the temple of the Holy Spirit? Are you dragging your union with Christ? Are you dragging Jesus Christ into a sinful situation? Are you making him one with a prostitute? You say, well, what's a prostitute? Anybody who prostitutes the right meaning and use of sex. Are you using your body for biological expression? Forget it. Your body is for the Lord. You see, it's just incongruous. And what is the result of all of this? Verse 20, he says this. Therefore, glorify God in your what? Body. The rest of the verse doesn't appear in the best manuscripts. Glorify God in your body. That's it. What should you do with your body? Glorify God with it. Praise God with it. Make it a shrine where somebody can worship. How could you defile yourself? God will forgive you. That's right. He'll forgive you. He always does. But it will harm you. You'll pay a tremendous price. And it'll control you. And it'll pervert the design God has for you. And so I say to you what Paul said to the Ephesians, sex sin, let it not once be named among you.
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10: When it comes to how God creates, he does it with a word. He says, let there be light, and then poof. And according to this particular verse, he's very concise in telling us he did it by a command. He spoke something, he said something, it was an act of his will, and in that act of his will, he brings into existence things that didn't exist with a word.

0: In the beginning, there was nothing? Or in the beginning, there was a creator? This conversation is occurring not only in schools and universities, but among friends and family too. Many people claim the questions surrounding our origins are simply questions of science. But really, this important discussion is a matter of faith. Today on Focal Point, Mike Fabares compares both creationism and evolution in order to see which belief is worthy of our faith. We're in Hebrews chapter 11, boldly trusting in God's ability to create.
1: For us as Christians, there should be no middle ground faith or lukewarm lives. God has made it really clear that that ambitious faith is normative for the Christian life. That's certainly what he wants to see us cultivate in our hearts. But before the writer of Hebrews illustrates that kind of ambitious faith with this long list of Old Testament examples, he promised he would do that in verse 2. He starts in verse 3, before he gets to that list, with one foundational issue that is going to require ambitious faith for us to tenaciously hold on to. And he does this, and it is a surprise to some who don't know the ancient first century culture, because they think, well, this truth, the truth about God's creative act, certainly wouldn't be in question in the first century. But those of you who know a little bit about Greco-Roman history and philosophy, you understand that this was well underway as being an attack on the biblical record of creation. And a lot of thoughts about eternal matter and matter being reformed and things coming to be in a way that may not perfectly reflect modern evolutionary theory, but there was certainly a conflict about origins in the first century. So it seems appropriate that he stops and says, before I give you examples of ambitious faith intersecting with life, let's just start with the most basic thing, how we got here. And let us ask this question, are we on board with the biblical declaration in Genesis 1 and 2? Today, we see two basic options when it comes to the issue of cosmology or origins, and I know there's variations all in between, but let's at least try and understand them, and in juxtaposition to one another, let's just try and make some contrasts and comparisons. So I put it this way, let's consider the options, and I gave you a chart, and the one is headed with the word evolution, and the other is headed with the word creation. And our text reads this way. Let's look at the text and let's fill in a few preliminaries. He's already told us what faith is. Verse number one, being sure of what we hope for, certain of what we do not see. It is a certainty, though not an irrational certainty. That's important to note. It is still a confidence in something that we don't personally observe. And everything about what we hope for in the future is by definition something we don't observe. But many things about the past, and that's where he begins. Let's talk about the ultimate past, the beginning of the universe. So he says in verse 3, by faith. We understand that the universe was formed at God's command. God said something and boom. So that what is seen, present tense, what we see now, it says, it was not made out of what was visible. Now that struck right to the heart of first century Greek philosophy. And the idea here was, well, that's not true. Let's get back to understanding that biblical faith is going to require of us, it's not an irrational faith, affirmation of how we got here. Which, according to Genesis 1 and 2, was at God's command, where he creates out of nothing something that we now see in its present form. That is the biblical assertion, and the Bible says we're going to have to grasp that by faith. By faith, and that means I couldn't firsthand look at it and say, well, yeah, I was there, I saw it. Just like everything in the future that we hope for, a lot of things in the past, we have to say, I wasn't there to see it. So all that means is that I may assemble evidence or I may look at the way things work or the way things are and come up with a concept, but because I wasn't there, I can't say, hey, I experienced it. So let's just put that at the top. We'll expand that and explore that a little bit further as we get on with our message. As it relates to evolution, just put under the word faith there, it is, as a theory, and I know there's lots of versions of this theory, it all comes down to an unknown cause. And I don't think any evolutionist is going to argue with that. It is unknown. Just to quote one, a leading evolutionist, he puts it this way, a proponent of the Big Bang Theory, says, mysteries appear as one looks closer to the beginning. Bottom line is, we don't know. The concept of evolution now, for the most part, hangs on the theory of the Big Bang, which takes us back to a point of singularity where everything in the universe was down to this absolutely collapse of all things and zero gravitational reality. It was a point of infinitesimally small singularity, and from that, boom, came this explosion, and we have what we have now from that. And what caused that? Well, we don't know. But let's get to verse number 3 now. Hebrews chapter 11, verse 3. Hebrews chapter 11, verse 3. I'm going to look at the text, and it's going to say at least what we started to say, and that is,

history, in some senses, is not now seen. And that is an important observation. It is a confidence in what is not seen. It doesn't mean it's irrational. It just means it's unseen. Historic events, by definition, are unrepeatable. Creation, if it's a topic, or I should say cosmology, or the origins of the universe, is by definition something in the past. For the evolutionist, or the Big Bang proponent, it's 13.7 billion years ago. That's the current date on the whole thing. Well, that's something that's not happening now. So I'm, by definition, forced to say it is an issue that cannot be repeated in a lab. Okay, now I can take the evidence to the lab, but I can't take the event and recreate it, because history by definition is unrepeatable. And so it is for the biblical creationist. He's got the same issue. He can't repeat creation, and neither can the evolutionist. We have to look back at it as a historical event, and every historical event is this way. Think about any historical event that you want to claim happened. Think about the Los Angeles Olympics. Did anybody go to the 1984 Summer Olympics, at least one of the events? Did you? I don't believe you. Okay? So let's debate it. We're going to debate whether you win. I'm going to say no, you didn't. And you want to say that you did. Now, here's only two things that we've got to deal with now if we're going to try to solve this problem as if it mattered. If this were an important decision, we got to find out who's right. If our eternity in some way was impacted by this decision, and we could only deal with two things, and these are broad words, but we'd have to deal with, if it's a historic event, we'd have to deal with evidence that still remains in the present and any testimony that happens to be available. Those are the only things. She nodded her head. Yeah, he went. You're saying he went. You're testifying that he went to the Olympics in 84. Okay, you are a witness to that. But for creation and the origin of the universe, most people say, well, there were no witnesses. We don't have anybody that we can interrogate. I'm skeptical, and we're going to debate all this, but I can really deal with only the evidence and any available testimony. Creationists say, okay, well, we've got the same evidence that the evolutionist has, because we live in the same universe, but the problem is, creationists say, well, we believe we do have a witness, the guy who did it, God, deity, the uncaused, the eternal person who purposely did it. And so we're saying, well, he wrote a book, and again, most people say, well, that's a bunch of fairy tales, but we're saying, well, we believe that it has it imprimatur, and that's a whole different series, but there is credibility to this. And so we take that and we listen to what the Bible says about creation. We turn to Genesis 1 and 2. In the beginning, God created the heaven and the earth. And then we say, okay, we've got a claim here from the diary of God, so to speak. And now we should look at the evidence and see. And if it is true, as the Bible says, then it should be reasonable because it matches the facts, and my evidence should be able to match that explanation. And that's all we can do. We can only look at evidence and testimony. And that's where we're at in this whole discussion of the universe. When you talk about Big Bang cosmology, for instance. In the olden days, this was kind of a theory on the fringe. Now it's center and front and center. This is what they're teaching your kids at the university, that we started 13.7 billion years ago with an explosion. That's how it all started. Now, a lot of this was given credence. The steady state theory, that was Einstein's understanding of the universe, was changed by Hubble's observation of what we call red shift. And ultimately, it came down to the hypothesis that everything in the universe is moving proportionally away from us. And so the assumption was, if we detect movement, if our observations are right and all our deciphering of these things are true, then everything is moving outward. And so then we extrapolate it. And I'm not saying that's not evidence, okay? Although I think it needs to be looked at carefully. There are lots of questions about redshift and expansion in the universe. But let's just say there is, whether it's a radiation tweaks in the universe, which was a big, long series of journal articles. But the concept was, if this is true, you've got to still see that it takes faith to extrapolate back to a point of singularity. Because it has some similarities, and I don't mean to oversimplify it. But if I said, yeah, I do have evidence that I can look at and I buy of you coming up I-5 to church, it would be, you'd have to say, an issue of faith and extrapolation if my evidence only pertained to that last 50 yards on I-5 before the off-ramp. I would be extrapolating to try and estimate when you were in San Diego and at what time you were in Tijuana and at what time you were in Mexico City. I'd have to extrapolate that. So all I'm saying is, whatever your theory, no matter how good you may think it is or not, is all going to say, we weren't there, we didn't see it, we only have the evidence and any available testimony. Evolutionists say we have no testimony, we only have evidence. Christians say we believe we have testimony, and we have good reason to believe that, and we believe we have evidence, the same evidence you have. Let's look at all of that together. But both of them, all I'm saying, because it's a historical occurrence, creation is a historical occurrence, requires that I have faith, confidence in something unseen. All of that to say something we introduced in the chart. Secondly, let's shut this down. Nature, this may be harder for some to buy, is by definition something that requires something unnatural for us to get to this place from nothing. And we believe

0: whether we're a creationist or an evolutionist, that there was a time when what we see was not. And we believe that from either some eternal singularity or some eternal God, what was not became what is. And so what we're believing about that as we examine the nature that we have to examine is that something supernatural or extraordinary had to happen to get it from here to there. Christians say it was a miraculous event. Evolutionists say it was a series of phenomenal changes, punctuated equilibrium, whatever you want to call it, but amazing things from protozoa to Cindy Crawford, lots of amazing things. So that is, we sit back and go, okay, interesting. Why are we saying that? Because nothing in nature that we now see gives us that closure to the fact that, well, nature is by nature something that does that. Because it's not. Everything that we see is something that's just the opposite. And I don't want to overkill this argument because I know a lot of people roll their eyes at it, but things do in this universe are either steady, they're either balanced, or they're either decaying, and entropy and dynamics, thermodynamics as we call it, second law of thermodynamics. The bottom line is things go from order to disorder. And I know we can needle through the second law of thermodynamics, but the bottom line is you have to admit, we have to assume something supernatural, something unusual, something phenomenal to go from a garage that's going from progressive order to disorder to all of a sudden now be reorganized into the Taj Mahal. You have to have something phenomenal take place because my garage goes from order to disorder every week. It's increasingly worse. And that's how your garage works too, unless there is intelligent and purposeful intervention into that to make it something better. And that's all we're saying is that nature requires that. Now in the olden days, and this is the frustration about evolution and creation debate, is that the theory keeps changing. When Darwin, who would popularized, it was really the strike, you know, and the benchmark of people latching onto this name and this concept from this personality, that he believed, as most people did in that day, who tried to propose and posit this theory in what we call the spontaneous generation of life. Now, since Louis Pasteur, no one believes that anymore, but in that day, they did. They believed that if you throw old rags in the corner of the garage, eventually immaterial stuff like rags that are dirty will produce mice, and living things will come from dead things. Inanimate objects will produce living things. You put a piece of meat out and you leave it out on your patio, it will create maggots and there will be life from non-life. And they believe that. That was a cornerstone. That's what people assumed about things because that's what they saw. They didn't have the germ theory of Louis Pasteur. Pasteurization came from Louis Pasteur, and one of his great observations is when it comes to germ theory and it comes to things like the Petri dish that's still on his desk in the museum over there in France, if you're gonna have life come from non-life, you have to have it come from outside. The organization and information of life cannot be self-generated or self-organized. It has to be somehow supplanted into that. That's why really maggots don't come from meat, they come from external organisms. That's why rats don't come from piles of rags. It takes rats to produce rats. The Bible has said, no, this is all taken place by God. We'll look at that in a minute. But the theory always, whether it's biblical or non-biblical, unbiblical, extra-biblical, requires something outside of what we know in nature. And that's just an observation. Nature, by its very nature, requires something unnatural if it is to go from what we say it was, which is nothing or singularity, to what we now have. Now, back to our passage. Verse 3, by faith, we understand that the universe was formed at God's command. And so that, he says, what is seen, present tense, was not made out of what was visible. I just want to note in the second part of this message, let's note this, that we've got to notice how God creates. Because this is a description, if it weren't good enough for us in Genesis 1 and 2, of how God did it. And according to this particular verse, he's very concise in telling us he did it by a command. He spoke something, he said something, it was an act of his will, and in that act of his will, he brings into existence things that didn't exist. Now let's just start with the first part of that, letter A, if you will, when it comes to how God creates. Notice that in this passage and in the historical record, he does it with a word. He says, let there be light, and then poof, there are photons floating around in the universe. He creates the fabric of space-time. We could look at, you know, all over the weak event of the miraculous creation in Genesis and say, man, he's talking, he's saying things, he's purposing things and they're happening. That is what we see, which is interesting, not just in the creative account, but in the 86 examples that follow these miraculous breaking of natural law events, it's the same thing. And I just fast forwarded all the way to the New Testament, where Jesus, the incarnate one, who claims to be the agent of all creation, right? John 1:1, all things were created by him, right? And through him, nothing came into being that exists that Christ didn't make. The Bible says that when Christ goes around showing his position and authority as creator, guess how he keeps creating things? With a word, not a process. He says things and they happen. Let me give you just a few examples really quick. Matthew chapter 9, you don't need to turn there, but write it down. There's a paralytic there. Paralytic, a guy who's paralyzed. My daughter, as you know, is paralyzed from the knees down. Some of you know that, spinal problem. And so her muscles and tendons completely atrophied in her legs from her knees down. Now, there's unuseful, atrophied, and useless tissue there that's hanging from her knee to her ankle. Now, Christ has got a paralytic like that. It's probably worse. Hip flexors, the thigh muscles, everything, tendons, everything's just a mess on this lifelong paralytic. And here's what Matthew 9:5 says. Get up and walk. Four words. Get up and walk. And what we're affirming, if you believe that Jesus actually did that, is that historically a man who had atrophied and useless tissue in his legs all of a sudden now had brand new constitutions in his legs of tissue that worked, cells that worked, nerves that worked, and he stood up because of a word from Christ, and he walked away. There was a spontaneous, immediate creation that was with a word. How about another example? Mark 3:5. We could go all morning on this, just about. Man with a withered hand, same problem. Lots of complexity from your elbow to your tips of your finger. If you know anything about anatomy, some of you doctors are here. This is an amazing part of our body from here to here. Okay, amazingly complex. The servers, it's just amazing, this thing. Well, he had a withered hand. Okay, and you've seen people with withered hands. And in the ancient days, right, he didn't have any prosthesis. He didn't have any help. And he's a mess. His hand's a mess. And Jesus, here's what he says, four words in the English language, stretch out your hand. And according to that text, his hand was completely whole. Everything that was there that was not ready to make that hand work was immediately there. The tissues, the nerves, everything that was needed to make that hand completely whole. The creative act was with a word. Bartimaeus, Luke chapter 18, verse 42, a blind man. And now don't be Sunday school, don't be flannel graph. Be realistic. Picture the blind guy that you know. Picture Stevie Wonder, right? He's the guy who does this all the time. He's got his black glasses on. He's blind, right? Pull those glasses off. And what do you have? Have you seen behind that? And you've got eyes. He's got problems here. And picture Bartimaeus, who was that way from life and did live in the kind of sanitary and luxurious environment that Stevie Wonder lived in. All of a sudden now, here's the words, three words in English, receive your sight. Boom, and now everything that is needed, all the optics, the lens, the cornea, the iris of his eye, the constitution of his eyeball, his optic nerve, everything, boom. Now all of a sudden, it worked. In what? In a process? Did it take 5 weeks? No, in a moment with a word, Jesus creates. And he creates something without a process. He creates something with a word. Okay? And when I was thinking about all that, I eventually got around to John 11. And I'm thinking about, talk about a blind man, a lame man, and a guy with a withered hand. His name was Lazarus, and he had all those problems and more, right? Lazarus is in bad shape in John 11. You remember the story, right? He's dead. He's been dead for 4 days, okay? For four literally stinking days he was dead. Right, you know the passage, Mary and Martha, when Jesus says, remove the stone, let's get to this guy. And they're like, no. And the KJV's classic. Lord, he stinketh, right? I mean, NIV says, that was a bad odor. We're not going to open that up. We understand something about the decomposition of a body. Now, I know this is going to really be way too much information for you and reveal too much about myself, but I once bought a book on what happens biologically to your body from the moment you die forward, okay? It's all about the decomposition of the body. Isn't that fun reading? Someone came to the bookstore and wanted to buy it this morning. We don't carry it in our bookstore. If you're really that morbid, you can get it out of my library. But what's amazing about that book, as I read that book, is that from the moment we die, from the moment, you doctors know this, from the moment that we die, so much physiologically and in our chemistry immediately changes, right? Bacteria multiplying every 4 hours. You've got enzymes being released in the body that are instantly starting to deteriorate all the tissues in the body. You've got your entire cellular structure of your skin begins to break down. And some of you that are cops, police officers, or paramedics and pastors, we see this too, the dead bodies, we're called in there to the room where the person's been dead sometimes 4 hours, sometimes 4 days, and you see the absolute devastation of decomposition from the moment of death, when the blood is not oxygenated, when the bacteria takes over, when the gases are released in the body. It is an absolute mess. In an ancient world, in an old cave, here sat Lazarus for 4 days, Now, you can imagine the problems, and I don't mean to be morbid, but picture what we got going on after 4 days of decomposing death. Now, Jesus, with a word, talk about a healing here, talk about creative work. The cells that are dead in his body, the things that are no longer available to him, the cellular and molecular structure that needs to be completely recreated from scratch. Jesus says 3 words, Lazarus, come forth. And that was not a process. It was an immediate, instantaneous creation of every system, every enzyme, every protein, every molecule of his body to make him alive. And he pops out of the grave and says, man, it stinks in here. Get me out. Get these claws off of me. Right? And sits down for lunch. Picture it. Lips immediately. The constitution of their own tissue fiber changed. Eyeballs dead for 4 days. Immediately reconstituted. Every particle of that had to be redone, boom, in an instant. Jesus shows the same thing that's claimed in Genesis 1 and 2, that he creates and he creates with a word and he does it instantaneously. That's the picture in Scripture.
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0: Thanks, Dave. 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We'll sail Holland America's Zouderdam, known for its elegance and exceptional hospitality, to historic cities like Boston, Halifax, and Quebec City. 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
3: Welcome to this program, and I trust you'll give me your attention just for 2 minutes as we take a look at some great truths that come from Peter's first letter. First, note who he was writing to.
4: Peter, an apostle of Jesus Christ, to those chosen living as exiles dispersed abroad in Pontus, Galatia, Cappadocia, Asia, and Bithynia.
3: You see, those who received this letter were no doubt both Jews and Gentiles, who had put their faith in Jesus Christ and were living in Asia Minor. Today, this area is modern Turkey. Note also that Peter called these believers who were chosen by the Lord as exiles. Personally, I believe this refers to the fact that these believers are marginalized. In other words, most of them were not Roman citizens and did not have the benefits that accompany this citizenship. Consequently, Peter wanted to reassure these believers that they were a part of God's eternal family. Their true citizenship was in heaven, and members of the family of God. The Apostle Paul made this clear in his letter to the Ephesians.
4: God also raised us up with him and seated us with him in the heavens in Christ Jesus, so that in the coming ages he might display the immeasurable riches of his grace through kindness to us in Christ Jesus.
3: And so, may I assure you today, if you know the Lord Jesus Christ as your personal Savior, you too are a citizen of heaven, and your most important relationships are in God's family.
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6: This is Max McLean. 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Consider Abraham. He believed God, and it was credited to him as righteousness. 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All nations will be blessed through you. So those who have faith are blessed, along with Abraham, the man of faith. Christ redeemed us in order that the blessing given to Abraham might come to the Gentiles through Christ Jesus, so that by faith we might receive the promise of the Spirit. From Galatians 3, listen to the Bible. It's great for the soul.
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9: Somewhere around June, you realize the year is moving fast. Plans half done, goals a little dusty. A few things already not going how you thought. That is not failure. That's life. And God is still faithful in the middle of unfinished things. So bring him what is true and take the next right step. Fresh mercy for right now. The Cornerstone. 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
11: 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Something that stands between us and our loftiest and most holy ambitions. I don't know whether it's some family problem, some financial problem. I don't know whether it is an unhappy marriage, an unholy life, an unhealthy body, but I know that you, like I, face problems, and perhaps there is some key problem that stands between you and all that God would have you to be. Now, we want to show you today how to overcome obstacles by faith.
10: Welcome to Love Worth Finding, featuring the timeless teaching and practical insights of Pastor Adrian Rogers. Sometimes we can experience obstacles that stand between us and our most holy ambitions. Pastor Rogers said, "Faith is the link that binds our nothingness to his almightiness. In Joshua chapter 5, the Israelites had left Egypt and were ready to capture the land of Canaan. However, the pagan city of Jericho stood in their way. If you have your Bible, turn to Hebrews chapter 11, beginning in verse 30, as Adrian Rogers reveals what this story teaches us about overcoming obstacles by faith.
11: We come here to Hebrews chapter 11 and verse 30 as we move right on through these episodes, these grand stories of faith. And we read here in Hebrews chapter 11 and verse 30, "By faith the walls of Jericho fell down after they were compassed about 7 days." You see, ladies and gentlemen, when God has a gigantic task to perform, it is the man that has faith that gets the contract. Faith is the link that binds our nothingness to his almightiness. It is faith that gets the job done. So I want us to leave Hebrews chapter 11 and verse 30 and go backward into the Old Testament to Joshua chapter 5. And I want us to find the Old Testament story of that the writer of Hebrews is speaking of. And there we're going to find out just how their faith was fulfilled and how that fortress was removed. Now, I want you to notice 4 or 5 steps in removing obstacles by faith. First of all, I want you to notice the worship of faith. The Jews have already come out of the land of Egypt. They've been traveling through the barren, burning, blistering desert waste. Now they've crossed over Jordan, and they're ready to capture the land of Canaan that flows with milk and honey. But Jericho, mighty Jericho, the pagan city, is there. And I begin reading now in verse 13, Joshua 5, verse 13. "And it came to pass that when Joshua was by Jericho, that he lifted up his eyes and looked, and behold, there stood a man over against him with his sword drawn in his hand. And Joshua went unto him and said unto him, Art thou for us or for our adversaries? And he said, Nay, but as the captain of the host of the Lord am I now come. And Joshua fell on his face to the earth and did worship and said unto him, What saith my Lord unto his servant? And the captain of the Lord's host said unto Joshua, Loose thy shoe from off thy foot, for the place whereupon thou standest is holy. And Joshua did so." Now Joshua has been out to reconnoiter. That is, he's looking at the problems. He is a general, a commander-in-chief. And so he's out there to see what the next strategy is going to be, what the next problem is going to be. And there is mighty Jericho with its huge walls, that mighty fortress that is between him and the promise of God for him and for his fellows. And while he's looking at his problem, I doubt not that he has become very problem conscious. And that's a bad way to be problem conscious. And then suddenly something happens. He is aware of a presence. There's somebody there near him. He knows not who it is. He pulls his sword instinctively and wheels around, and he comes face to face with a man with a drawn sword. Joshua looks at him. He's never seen him before. And Joshua asks him a question. "Friend or foe, are you for us or are you for them?" And do you know the answer? The man said, "No." Now, can you imagine how frustrating that would be? "Are you for us or are you for them?" "No." Now, what did he say? He said, in effect, "I'm not for you and I'm not for them. I'm the captain of the Lord's hosts. I haven't come to take sides. I've come to take over." Now, you need to understand what this is all about. Who was this that Joshua met? It was the pre-incarnate Christ. He met the Lord Jesus Christ. And when Joshua sees this, he puts down his sword, he falls in the dust, and he worships his Lord. That's the way I know it was no angel. No angel would have allowed himself to have been worshiped this way. Here, Joshua is worshiping the Lord, the captain of the Lord's host, because Jehovah, his father, has given unto the Son all of the host and the armies of heaven, and Jesus Christ is the Lord of lords, the King of kings, and the commander of the Lord's hosts. And so Joshua just surrenders himself. He just prostrates himself in the dust and worships him. And this is where his faith starts to grow. And this is where his faith starts to build. It always grows. It always builds as we worship the Lord. Now, we have a lot of people who are problem conscious. They see the problem. They see the Jericho. Well, you need to take your eyes from Jericho and put them on Jesus. Learn that. You see, here is the way of faith. Don't dwell on your problems. Dwell on your Lord. Be looking unto Jesus, the author and the finisher of your faith. Catch a vision of him. Worship him. Bow before him. And you'll find your faith growing. Notice what he said. What saith my Lord unto his servant? Have you said that? Have you said, Lord, what do you want me to do? I'll do what you want me to do. I'll be what you want me to be. I'll say what you want me to say. I'll give what you want me to give. You say you want faith in your life? Well, it begins with the worship of faith. Worshiping the Lord, bowing before the Lord, taking the shoes off your feet, so to speak, recognizing his holiness, recognizing his awesomeness, recognizing, ladies and gentlemen, that it is far more important to be on God's side than it is to have God on your side. God's not going to get on your side. You say, well, I want the Lord on my side. Well, forget it. Joshua said, are you for us or for them? He said, no. I've come to take over. Have you realized that? God wants to take over. I hear some businessmen saying, well, God is my partner in business. That sounds pretty good, but that ain't so. He's your boss. He is Lord. Until you recognize that, forget it. He comes to take over. Now, after there's the worship of faith, you're not finished yet, because there's also the work of faith. There is also the work of faith. Continue to read here in the book of Joshua, chapter 6, beginning in verse 1, and I want to read the next five verses. Now Jericho was straitly shut up because of the children of Israel. None went out, and none came in. And the Lord said unto Joshua, see, I have given into thine hand Jericho, and the king thereof, and the mighty men of valor. And ye shall compass the city, all ye men of war, and go round about the city once. Thus shalt thou do 6 days. That is, for 6 days you march around the city completely one time. And seven priests shall bear before the ark seven trumpets of ram's horns. And the seventh day ye shall compass the city seven times. That is, there will be 13 times altogether you're going around the city. And the priests shall blow with the trumpets. And it shall come to pass that when they make a long blast with the ram's horn, and when ye hear the sound of the trumpet, all of the people shall shout with a great shout, and the wall of the city shall fall down flat, and the people shall ascend up every man straight before him. Now here was God's plan for victory, and it was a strange plan. Now remember, Joshua is a general, and remember, he's a military man. And what kind of a strategy was this? God doesn't tell him to dig any trenches. God doesn't tell him to throw up any battlements and earthworks. God doesn't tell him to build some ladders to scale the walls. God doesn't tell him to dig some tunnels. God doesn't tell him to hurl some rocks over the walls. God tells him to do something that's very strange. Just begin to walk around the walls, around and around and around. And I can understand that some of the savants and the sophisticates of that day may have said, why are we going around in circles? Why don't we do something? They were doing something. And may I tell you what they were doing? They were obeying God. Now, they didn't have to understand it. As a matter of fact, to the human eye, it didn't make sense. That's no way to take a city. Just marching around the city, marching, marching, marching, going around in circles. You see, why did they do it? Why did God tell them to do this? I think one thing, just to test and to prove their obedience. You see, why do it? God said to, and that was enough. It's not our job to understand. It is our job to undertake. Just do what He says to do. Those of you who have children, have you ever told your children to do something and they say, why? And what did you say? I know you said it on some occasion. You said, because I said to. I don't have to give you an explanation. I may give you an explanation, but I don't have to. I'm the daddy. I'm the mama. You're the child. I said do it. Now you do it. That's what God is saying to us today, ladies and gentlemen. Just simply obey. And it doesn't matter whether we feel like it or not. Don't think that you're a hypocrite if you obey when you don't feel like it. As a matter of fact, sometimes you prove your love even more by overmastering your feelings and just simply obeying the Lord. For feelings come and feelings go, and feelings are deceiving. My warrant is the Word of God, and naught else is worth believing. Don't be shackled by feelings. Feelings are fickle. Don't try to understand everything God says. Live by faith, whether it makes sense to you or whether it doesn't. Now, dear friend, the worship of faith is to bow before the Lord. What is the work of faith? The work of faith is full, prompt, glad, unreserved, and unquestioned obedience. Faith without works is dead. Trust and obey. For there is no other way to be happy in Jesus but to trust and obey. Now, the third thing I want you to notice is the weight of faith. W-A-I-T. The weight of faith. Waiting on the Lord. I want to read here in Joshua chapter 6 and verse 14. And the second day they compassed the city once and returned unto the camp. So they did 6 days. And it came to pass on the seventh day that they rose early about the dawning of the day and compassed the city after the same manner 7 times. 1 time, 2 times, 3 times, 4 times, 5 times, 6 times. 7 times in 1 day. Round and round and round and round they go. And they've already been doing this for 6 days. God was teaching them a great lesson. The lesson of patience. The lesson of waiting on the Lord. Now, when you wait upon the Lord, you're not wasting time. How hard it must have been for them just simply to obey in silence and wait upon the Lord. But you know, the Bible says in Isaiah chapter 30 and verse 18, look at it. And therefore will the Lord wait, that He may be gracious unto you. Why does God fail to answer your prayers right away? Well, the Bible says, because God loves you, and therefore will the Lord wait, that He may be gracious unto you. Anything that God does is rooted in His grace and His love to you, and therefore will He be exalted. Another reason, He's in the business not only of being gracious to you, but in getting glory to Himself, that He may have mercy upon you. Dear friend, if God has not yet answered your prayer, it is not because He is unmerciful, but because He is merciful unto you. For the Lord is a God of judgment. What does that mean? He knows things you don't know. Never make the mistake of saying, well, if I were God, I would do thus and such. How ridiculous. And then notice how he concludes this verse. Blessed are all they that wait for Him. Do you want to be blessed? Wait for the Lord. Wait, I say, wait on the Lord. They that wait upon the Lord shall renew their strength. Wait, I say, wait upon the Lord. Therefore will the Lord wait, that He may be gracious unto you. Have faith in God. Don't give up. Don't let up. Keep your faith in God. Faith is marked by endurance and by not quitting. All right, now the next thing I want you to notice, not only the weight of faith, but I want you to notice the word of faith, the word of faith. Notice here in Joshua chapter 6, now I begin reading again in verse 15. And it came to pass on the seventh day that they rose early about the dawning of the day, and they compassed the city after the same manner 7 times. Only on that day they compassed the city 7 times, And now notice in verse 16, "And it came to pass on the seventh time, when the priest blew with the trumpets, Joshua said unto the people, Shout, for the Lord hath given you the city." Now the city hadn't fallen yet, and yet Joshua said, "The Lord has given it to you." Not "the Lord will give it to you," "the Lord has given it to you." Well, how could Joshua say it's been done when it hadn't been done? Well, it had been done in the heart and mind of God. Even though it had not been done in actuality, it had been done by faith and potentiality, and Joshua knew it was as good as done, and therefore Joshua said, "The Lord hath," not "will," but "hath given you the city," because Joshua knew the word of God. Go back, if you will, to chapter 6, verse 2. "And the Lord said unto Joshua, See, I have given into thine hand Jericho." Not "I will," "I have." Now, what is Joshua doing? Joshua is speaking a word of faith. But where did he get that word of faith? He got his word of faith from the word of God. I've said it over and over again, but I want to drive it home. Faith comes by hearing, and hearing by the word of God. Joshua did not just decide there was something he wanted, and therefore he would believe God for it. That's not faith. Faith is not just cooking up something you wish and saying, "I'm going to believe God for it." You cannot just believe God for something and make it so. You can only believe God for something that already is so in the heart and mind of God. You see, God had already said, "I have given you the city. It is done in my heart and mind." And therefore, Joshua says behind God what God has already said. Faith is just simply agreeing with the word of God. God must speak before you have faith. Either he shall speak in his word or by his spirit or by a combination of the word and the spirit. But God speaks to you, and faith is your reaction to what God has said. Therefore, you have to be walking with God and worshiping God and knowing God and waiting upon God so you can hear God, so you can believe God. Now, most of us don't walk with the Lord, know the Lord, listen to the Lord enough to even know. We come running into God with our petitions and our prayers, and we say, "Listen, Lord, your servant speaketh." When we ought to be saying, "Speak, Lord, your servant heareth." Speak, Lord, what is your will? Joshua knew the will of God, and therefore he could say to his people, "Speak the word of faith, shout, for the Lord hath given unto you the city." The Lord hath. Now let me show you this principle in the New Testament. Turn to Hebrews chapter 13 for a moment, verses 5 and 6. "Let your conversation," that means your behavior, "be without covetousness, and be content with such things as ye have. For he hath said," now underscore that, "for he hath said, I will never leave thee nor forsake thee, so that we may boldly say, the Lord is my helper, I will not fear what man shall do unto me." Verse 5, "he hath said." Verse 6, "we may boldly say." You know what faith is? Faith is saying with boldness what God has already said. "He hath said that we may boldly say." How could Joshua be so bold? How could Joshua say, "Shout, for the Lord hath given unto you the city"? God had already said it. "He hath said that we may boldly say." Now, here's a person haunted by the ghost of guilt. Here's a person perhaps has committed some horrible, heinous sin. And this sin has etched itself upon the consciousness. This sin reverberates through the mind. It thunders in the soul. And this person night and day has this sin waiting upon him. And then he reads in the Word of God, "The blood of Jesus Christ, God's Son, cleanses us from all sin," 1 John 1:7. He reads in 1 John 1:9, "If we confess our sin, he is faithful and just to forgive us our sin and to cleanse us from all unrighteousness." And this person hears what God says. And then he says, "By faith in the shed blood of the Lord Jesus Christ, and through faith in God's promise, I now confess and I declare that I am clean. I am free. I am forgiven." Hallelujah. And the burden is lifted. Why is the burden lifted? And why does that Jericho of guilt and condemnation fall and crumble?
12: because here is a man, a woman, a boy, a girl who's learned to say what God has already said. Amen? Faith is just saying what God says behind him. Now let me just say, finally, there is the wonder of faith. The wonder of faith. Notice again in Joshua chapter 6 and verse 20. So the people shouted when the priest blew with the trumpets. And it came to pass that when the people heard the sound of the trumpet, and the people shouted with a great shout, that the wall fell down flat, so that the people went up into the city, every man straight before him, and they took the city. And that city that loomed large between them and the promises of God fell. And God's people went by faith to claim their possession. God works wonders when his people believe in him. And that's what Hebrews chapter 11 is written to tell us. And ladies and gentlemen, that's what this sermon is calculated to tell you, that the great God is still in the miracle business, and that God wants to work wonders for you, and that there can be victory for you, and that your walls of opposition can crumble, and that your spiritual enemies can be vanquished, and that you, yes, you, can know victory, not by trying, but by trusting. Trusting the Lord, obeying the Lord.
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15: This is American Family News. I'm Steve Jordahl. A Texas teen is convicted of murder in a fatal track meeting stabbing. Fox's Kristen Goodwin has more.
16: A jury in Collin County, Texas, finding Carmelo Anthony guilty of first-degree murder in the 2025 death of 17-year-old Austin Metcalf. Prosecutors say the two teens who went to different schools did not know each other and got into a fight at a stadium during a Frisco Independent School District track meet. When Anthony used a pocket knife to stab Metcalf, a student athlete, the teen later died at a hospital. Anthony, who pleaded not guilty, did not take the stand. His attorneys had claimed self-defense. He faces up to life in prison at sentencing. Kristen Goodwin, Fox News.
15: Meanwhile, outside the courthouse, protests have ramped up after the guilty verdict. Fox's Brooke Taylor has the latest from McKinney, Texas.
17: For the last few days, Carmelo Anthony supporters, they have been out here as soon as protesters here found out that there was a verdict in. The crowd started getting larger. Sheriff deputies, they've been preparing for this for days. Barriers have been set up the last few days. We have over a dozen deputies here surrounding this courthouse. This case has drawn national attention, especially because of the race issue. Prosecutors have tried extremely hard to tell juries that this has nothing to do with race. It has nothing to do with self-defense. One protester saying this has everything to do with race. So clearly, this is what they strongly believe.
15: Carmelo Anthony could face life in prison. Protest organizers have called for demonstrations to remain peaceful. U.S. President Donald Trump says Iran was responsible for shooting down an American military helicopter near the Strait of Hormuz and said that the U.S. must respond to the attack. Trump made the comments Tuesday in a social media post after a drone boat rescued the crew of the Apache attack helicopter that crashed near the strategic waterway, which Iran has effectively closed during its war with the U.S. and Israel. It was the first known drone rescue at sea by the U.S. military. President Trump has been critical of the Israelis for doing what they think is necessary to defend their country. AFN's Chad Groening has more.
18: Israel and Iran traded fire early Monday, the first exchange since the U.S. struck a ceasefire deal with Tehran 2 months ago. Israel said its strikes were in response to an Iranian missile attack against two military bases in Israel. But the Israeli military action has not gone over well with Washington, as President Trump has wanted Netanyahu to show restraint. But tensions have been growing between the two men as Netanyahu appears to have openly defied Trump with the strike Sunday in Beirut and subsequent attacks in Iran. While Trump has voiced his displeasure with Israel, including belittling Netanyahu by declaring to the Financial Times, quote, "I call all the shots." Robert Knight is a columnist for the Washington Times.
19: Israel is a lot closer to Iran than America is, and they have an existential threat to their very existence. So they'll do whatever it takes to defend themselves. I don't think President Trump ought to be criticizing them for doing what they think is necessary.
18: Knight says this is not the art of the deal.
19: Buying and selling companies and building things is different from defeating a totalitarian enemy. And make no mistake, the Iranian mullahs are a totalitarian enemy that has to be defeated.
18: And I understand that the president doesn't want to send any ground troops into Iran.
19: I don't know any Americans who want that to happen anyway. But I'd like to see more about our cooperating with the resistance in Iran and finding ways to see how they can overthrow their totalitarian government.
18: I'm Chad Groening.
15: NASA has revealed the crew for its Artemis 3 mission, the next step in eventually landing astronauts on the moon. NASA's Randy Bresnik, Frank Rubio, and Andre Douglas, and the European Space Agency's Luca Parmitano won't fly to the moon or land on its surface. Instead, they'll orbit the Earth while practicing docking their Orion capsule with the lunar landers. The demo is targeted for 2027. NASA's Artemis program aims to land astronauts on the moon for the first time since the 1970s. Another mixed day on Wall Street Tuesday. The Dow gained 86 points. The NASDAQ lost 291 ahead of Friday's SpaceX IPO. And the S&P 500 ended the day off 19 points. For American Family News, I'm Steve Jordahl.
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0: You know, the answer to that song is that sometimes we just can't be friends. Hey, Dr. Randy here from Intentional Living, and I'm big on friendship. I believe in friendship. It's biblical. It's important. But there are times, come on now, there are times when a friendship may need to expire, has an expiration date. And we're going to talk about what some of the reasons for that date might be, and what do you do when you're feeling a friendship isn't working. How are we as followers of Christ to be intentional at those moments? We'll get into all that today. Dr. Randy here again from the Intentional Living Center. I would really love to hear your calls live on our storyline answering the question, how do you know when a friendship has expired? What is sort of the indication that, hey, this just ain't working right now? And what have you done about it? We'll put you on our comment line, record those, and use them at a later date. The callers that are going to be on the air with me today are from our archives, are already set to go, but your calls are equally important. We'd love to hear them so we can share them on an upcoming program, okay? All you have to do, again, is to call 888-888-1717. I will tell you that when we think about friendships, the reason sometimes we have to have an expiration date is that not all friendships are good for us or healthy for us. And sometimes friendships have an expiration date because there's a season in our lives when we connect around a friendship with someone. It's situational, but we find long-term it's not beneficial to them or to yourself. And I think one of the questions you really have to ask ourselves about our friendships are, what is a friend? What is the purpose of friendship? Is this friendship building up them? Am I adding into their life? Am I benefiting them? Are we benefiting each other, or is it a taker kind of a friendship? There's different definitions. We'll talk about some of that today. So come on in. Friendships with expiration dates on Intentional Living.
1: Okay, well, we've been friends for 4 years, and she went through a divorce recently and has really distanced herself from me because when we are together, I try to keep it very God-centered. And right now, when we're not together, she will spend her free time in the bars and hanging out with a lot of singles and things. And now she has another single divorced friend that she's really kind of plugged with. Then it's just kind of pushed me out. And so I'm trying to decide, it would be way easier for me just to let this friendship go.
2: Well, I've got a girlfriend who I've been friends with for 7 years now. We were really, really close friends in high school, but then she went to college and she started hanging out with new friends who were bad influences on her as far as drinking and partying and not really caring about Bible studying and church and stuff like that. I stayed connected with her mainly because I felt like I was the only positive, godly influence in her life. And I didn't want to take that away from her, basically.
0: Boy, all right, those are real stories. What about yours? 888-888-1717. A few things on this topic. When you come to the point where you realize that a friendship maybe has gone beyond its expiration date, some of the markers that I think we need to look at are things like, when we're together, are we adding value to each other? In other words, after being together, either in a social event or having fun or spending a day or being on the phone or texting or whatever it may be, do you end that time feeling like you really added value to each other? You know, you were able to support each other, pray for each other, iron sharpening iron in that relationship. Here's another question. After you've spent time with your friend, do you feel or do you sense that there's a feeling of being used? Is one person using the others, another person? And let me give you an example. And I'm going to get calls like this, I'm sure. You know, I have this friend. We've been friends for a long time. They're going through this problem in their life, and they call me all the time. I share ideas with them. They never do anything about it. They never act on it. They never make any changes in their life. And it just seems to go on and on and on. And I feel really drained and tired and used at the end of the conversation. Now, I'm very clear to define friendship different than ministry. God's called us to ministry. And there's lots of opportunity to help people and minister to people and come alongside of people. But that's a little different than a friendship. A friendship is more of a sense of being on the same kind of basis and a kind of the same value platform, heading in the kind of the same direction where we're adding value to each other or challenging each other. And frankly, there's a lot of respect. One of the ways you know a friendship might have come to an expiration point is when you see on your, you know, your caller ID on your phone, who's calling, you see that number or name, and you say, yeah, I think I'm going to hit ignore, the ignore button, you know, let it go to voicemail. And maybe or maybe not, I'll call back later. I mean, there are signs and symptoms. If I were to mention the name of a person today in your circle of friends, would you be drawn to them, want to spend more time with them? Do you feel like you'd be adding value to their life? Are they adding value to your life? If not, these are things that either have to be addressed in the friendship, I think, or just acknowledge the fact at some point that maybe this friendship has expired. The season has come and gone. The situation has come and gone. The transaction has come and gone. Our interests have come and gone. And here's where it gets really difficult. How do you handle that? How do you handle it when you have a person that, you know, you care for, but you realize you just don't want to be hanging around with them as much or frankly at all? How do you say that? How do you address that? How do you move on in a friendship? And that's the question today. 888-1717 is the number. I'd love to talk to you. Give me a call. Let's see if we can dissect this based on what you've experienced, what you have learned in this process. 888-1717.
2: I am 52, and I've known my friend since high school. When we met, I was not saved yet, and her dad was a pastor and had a lot to do with me finding the Lord. And through our journey over the years, I kept growing towards the Lord, and as this walk kept going, she kind of was going away from the Lord. And about a year ago, I came to that decision where my obedience, my husband's been ordained a pastor several years ago, and I just wanted to be obedient to the Lord. And so through many changes and decisions in my life, I had to sever that friendship, and it was honestly the hardest thing I've ever done. Now I miss her. I love her very much. I pray for her pretty much every day, and I just pray that the Lord will get a hold of her heart. She has the basics. She has the roots. She has the knowledge, but she is friends with the world in every aspect of her life. And it was very hard, and I had to be very strong. It was through the Lord and the Holy Spirit and my husband's support and just my relationship with the Lord that kept me and has kept me strong, and I'm not going to compromise.
0: Good for you. It's hard. Listen, I haven't heard anybody say, hey, it was easy. Get with my friend and say, you know, I don't want to be your friend anymore. That's not going to be easy. How do you do that? Virginia, welcome to the program. How are you today?
3: Thank you. Good, and you?
0: Good, thank you. Appreciate your call. How do you relate to this? Have you had a friendship that expired?
3: Yes, I had a neighbor, and her and I have been friends since, you know, probably 2002. Uh-huh. And her and her husband were having some kind of problem, and she's 83 and he's close to 90.
0: Mm.
3: And so she said he was very angry, and he was jealous of all of her relationships with anybody, and she didn't like her going with me for coffee or anything. She'd always call me and say, can we go for coffee?
0: Mm-hmm.
3: So I decided once, well, she parted, and she left, and she stayed here and there and wherever, and she'd call me to take her for coffee, take her for groceries, take her to get clothes and whatever. And so she was just like a user, and when I would ask her anything, she cussed at me. And mm-hmm. I'm not used to anybody doing anything like that. I've been Christian all my life. And I'm almost 74. And so I didn't like it, and I told her, and she said, well, at first she didn't remember even saying it, and then she said, well, she did. Well, anyway, she started in. I decided that once she went back home, that it was best if I stayed away from her, because if he was jealous of the relationship she had with anybody, then the thing to do was stay away, and then they could get along, and with me it didn't make any difference. You know, I got a lot of family. And so she tried to call a few times, and she said she didn't understand what she had done, but, you know, I decided it was time to end it if it's going to cause trouble in her marriage.
0: Well, see, Virginia, listen, like, understanding this or not, because it may sound a little confusing to you, but this relationship was more important to her than to you. And I say this because when you would challenge her, she got very angry with you. In other words, that's really important to her. She had defined the relationship as you being a person who's going to help her. You're there to help her out. She didn't define it as, hey, we're just friends sharing with each other and we're going to support each other and it's a give and take. She defined it more as I have this younger woman, and she's friendly, and I'm a friend, but I need her. There was a more of a neediness there. And that's why I say this was a more important relationship to her than to you, because you saw it as an opportunity to have, you know, go out to coffee, do things together, have one of many contacts. Like you said, I'm fine. You got family. I got a lot of other people. My guess is if you were to ask her to list her top five friends, you were there. If I ask you, she probably wasn't there. So again, there wasn't on the same page, there was not the same expectations for that relationship. And we define disappointment to be whenever an expectation on a person from a person is greater than the reality. And her expectations that she could call you anytime and have you do for her what she needs to be done and so on was much greater than your expectation of the relationship. And right. I think that's probably where it got you to be where you are today. Now, have you been able just to sit down and redefine the relationship with her, or has this just had to be ended?
3: No, this just had to be ended.
0: Mm. And sometimes that happens. What's healthy, if it can happen, is to say, hey, wait, time out. We got to redefine this. There's a difference between a close friendship. There's a difference between being friendly and being in ministry. Now, having a ministry to her and reaching out to her is certainly appropriate, but that wasn't your definition of that relationship.
2: I'm going to be on the phone.
0: All right. And you are on the phone, Georgia. Welcome to the program.
4: Oh, hello.
0: How are you today?
4: I am good. How are you? I just read a couple of books recently that just, I feel like, really changed my life.
0: Oh, good.
4: I'm the adult child of an alcoholic, and I found myself on the being dumped end of friendships over and over, and I didn't quite understand what happened. So I finally read the book Boundaries by Dr. Henry Cloud and John Townsend.
0: Yeah, very good.
4: And that, it just blew my mind.
0: What was one thing you took away that helped you in this area of friendships?
4: Recognizing that I am looking for the same types of unhealthy people over and over again and making connections with people that cannot give to me as they can't meet my needs. They can't give to me as I want to give to them.
0: Boy, we learned that one thing and we have those clear expectations of the nature of a relationship. It can change everything. All right, what's another book that you read?
4: Another one I'm actually about halfway through right now is called Safe People, and it's also by Henry Cloud and Dr. John Townsend. And I think it's just wonderful. It gives an example of about 20 different personality traits that you can look for when looking for other healthy friendships that will nurture you in the way that you need to be nurtured.
0: Well, without going through all 20, what are just the ones that come to mind? Give me four or five of the top ones that really resonated with you.
4: If kind of like you mentioned earlier on the radio, if you want to talk about your problems and they're just unavailable, but they call and they'll want to talk to you for hours and hours about their problems. I'm drawing a blank here. I guess if they're having problems with their relationships, their marriages, and they want you to share your problems as well, but in a destructive manner.
0: In other words, they draw you into something, like I said, it's not at the end of the conversation, we're both lifted up and we're stronger and more encouraged. We're being drawn down, which becomes negative.
4: There's also a lot of emotional manipulation going on where people want you to agree with their vision, and they're not able to let you own your own decisions and be your own person. And that's something that I've recently had to, dissect being a Christian and what is good for me versus what the Lord wants me to accept from other people. God doesn't want me to be a doormat. God doesn't want people to take advantage of me. And that, that was a huge revelation.
0: That's good. Good stuff. All right. Two books. Again, the title's Boundaries. What was the second one again?
4: Safe People.
0: Safe People. Very good. Hey, Georgia, you added value today. Thank you for calling.
4: Thank you, Dr. Andy.
0: Appreciate it. Very good. Very good. We're talking about when do you know or how do you know when a friendship has expired, and what do you do about it? So I think that when we look at expectations in our lives, if we can, this is an intentional message, really is. If we can develop new goals when we're feeling disappointed and disillusioned, If we can have goals that are clearer, more realistic. Sometimes our goals are not what often referred to as a SMART goal, something that's specific and measurable and so on. We just have these wandering thoughts and ideas. But to get some new goals that would come from Scripture, new goals that would come from clarity of understanding God, new goals that would come from spending time and allow the Holy Spirit to minister in our lives to give us clarity. And secondly, to develop new strength. Man, that's tough, isn't it? What does the Scripture say about renewing our strength? The Lord renews our strength. That's an excerpt from the lesson this month, featured lesson on overcoming discouragement. It's up on our website for our members, monthly members, those supporting the ministry at theintentionallife.com. You know, we're about 10 days into the month now. Wow, that's less than 3 weeks to go. We're wrapping up June, and your support has been so important during this year. 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So many of you who have been faithful in just sharing a gift, standing with us, we appreciate it. God bless you. But with just 3 weeks left in this fiscal year, last report, we're down now, less than 70,000 and dropping quickly to go to be fully funded for this fiscal year in the next 20 days or so. Thank you for your support. Everybody who joins us, if you give us a special year-end gift for the ministry, goes into the ministry, helps us reach more people for Christ. One of the ways we want to say thanks, we want to send you something very personal, something that I wear every day called the One Thing wristband. It's just a purple. That's my color. I love that color. It's sort of our corporate color, as part of our colors as well. And we're going to get it to you. It says One Thing on it. I hope it'll remind you, as it does me every day, of the power of one thing for God's glory and our benefit. Call 888-888-1717, press number 2, or go to theintentionallife.com and stand with us. 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
0: Hey, thanks, Kurt. And if you just joined us, welcome to Intentional Living today. We're talking about friendships and do they have expiration dates? We'd love to hear your thoughts on what you've already heard. 888-888-1717 and press number 2. We got some callers standing by with questions and some comments. Let's go to Sarah first. In Michigan. Go ahead.
6: Hi. I was listening to your program tonight about friendships that expired. And I actually had three girlfriends that I was in college with, and I'd been friends with them for about 8 years. And I had them stand in my wedding 2 years ago. They were all single and not the best influence, like partying and the bar scene. And at my wedding, they were super disrespectful, and they actually ended up almost ruining the day. And I decided the night of my wedding, like when it was all said and done, that I just had to cut ties with them. You know, those types of friendships were not healthy for my marriage and healthy for my life. And so, thank you.
0: Well, thank you, Sarah. You gave a great gift to your husband and to your marriage and to your future. Not all friendships are created equal, that's for sure. All right, here's a question from a caller in Michigan. Go right ahead.
7: Hello. I have a girlfriend that we have been friends for about 40 years, and I invited her to my home, and she spent the weekend because she lives in another state now. I feel like she was flirting with my husband. I can't believe after all these years that this actually happened. So I feel like in my heart, I can't believe she's betrayed the friendship. I just feel like my friendship with her is over, but yet I never confronted her. I just don't even know how to handle it, really.
0: Mm-hmm. Well, if it were me, I would recommend that you give her a call. First of all, I check with your husband to see if he picked up on any of that. If he's got some good judgment, he might be able to give you some balance point on what he experienced there. But I think I'd call my friend and I would just simply say, you know, we've been friends for 40 years and I was just a little surprised. I don't know if I was misreading something, but this is what I observed, and give some examples. So it's not just a general thing, but I observed this, this, and this. And man, I was really uncomfortable with it. And in fact, when I talked to my husband, he felt uncomfortable with it as well, if that's true. And I just wanted to talk to you. What's going on? And allow her to give you some feedback. I don't know. Sometimes, you know, some personalities, frankly, are a little flirtatious, even though they may not intend to be, if that makes sense. It's just by virtue of who they are and how they interact with people, they don't use good discernment or judgment. I wouldn't just cut off the friendship until you at least gave the enough respect after 40 years to sit down with your friend and talk to her about that and see what happens. Pray about it before you go in and after you come out, and then make a decision. Okay, let's go to Abigail in Michigan. Go right ahead.
8: Yes, I had a friend for about 19 years, and you know, she was always asking for something, always needing something. After so long, I was feeling used, so I was ending our friendship, and she got a brain tumor, and it just felt like I was being a wrong friend, not being there. Still, I'm there, but I pray more, and I'm there for her kids, and I do what I can do, and I'm just falling more and more into God, realizing life's so short.
0: Yes, it is. Life is very short, and that's why we need to cherish friendships, the ones that are working, and if they're not, being honest and dealing with them. What's your thought on this? What's your take on friendships? 888-888-1717. Pressing number 2 takes you right into our story question line. We'd love to hear from you and your thoughts.
9: Yeah, hello, Randy. I can really relate to today's show. I think we should put expiration dates on friendships and maybe even family members. But I also think we should leave the door open. You're talking about with friendships, this dysfunction and the draining and the giving and the taking. Hey, this is every person in my family, and I love to be away from them as much as possible. I like to be in a good atmosphere where we all support each other. I don't really have very many friends like that on this planet.
0: Now, what I would have appreciated is if you would have told me exactly how you feel. I say that smiling because you were very articulate in sharing the fact that sometimes the friendship issue flows over into family. And I've intentionally kept those two separate because that's a whole nother situation. When your relationship with your family is an issue, how do you handle that? A little bit different, but a friendship certainly fits into that into this whole issue today. How do you deal with a friendship when you feel like it's expiring? Christine wants to join in with a statement here from Arizona. Welcome to the program, Christine.
10: Well, thank you for having me.
0: Go right ahead. What's your thought?
10: Sure. Well, actually, I'm very disappointed, disillusioned, disheartened, I regret to say, but a couple of people I thought were going to be friends, two gals I really cared for, loved, and it just didn't turn out the way I hoped it would. So, just praying and asking God to help me move on and just continue praying for them. I don't stop loving them. But jealousy, you know, this jealousy would permit these friendships to go forward.
0: Mm-hmm.
10: So even though I still pray for them, I still love them, it's just not there. I just feel like they want to try to straighten me out all the time.
0: Yeah.
10: or use me as a scapegoat for the problems they're having in their personal lives.
0: Mm-hmm.
10: So,
0: yeah, so it's not really
10: boundaries. You can't, like she said, be a doormat.
0: Yeah, and it's not really defined as equality in the relationship. I think you kind of intuitively know when a friendship is kind of outlived its usefulness. And frankly, for both people, let me just say this. You may be feeling like, hey, I've got this person, and they're calling me all the time, and they're always downloading their problems, and they want to know what I think. But then when I pray for them and give them ideas, they never act on it. That you feel like if I'm not there to take all of this from them, I'm going to be not be doing what God wants me to do. Is it possible, and I'll just ask you to think about it, is it possible that God can't do what he needs to do in their life because they have people who are just hearing all this stuff and they feel good enough to get to the next time they download all their stuff and garbage without ever having to deal with it? Do sometimes in friendship, we get in the way of what God might be trying to do in a person's life. Just a thought. Just a thought. You know, as we wrap this up today on this thing of friendship, what's really enormously important is to understand that the model of friendship is not one of perfection. It shouldn't be one of just transaction or just seasonal or just based on what I can get from it. But it's what I can build into the life of another person and what they build into my life. That together, two are better than one. That's really the biblical teaching from Ecclesiastes 4 as a result of what we do together as friends. If your life and their life is not better, stronger, closer to God's intention for their life as a result of your friendship, then maybe you need to stop and think about it.
11: Hi, my name is Tamara, and I just wanted to comment about friendship. I believe, as Ecclesiastes chapter 3 speaks, that there's a time and a season for everything, including people that are in your life. Some people, I do believe, God allowed them to come in your life for a season to help you get to a next level of your life. Then he sends people into your life so you can help them get to the next level or transition. You know, there are people that come in your life for a lifetime, and some people just aren't supposed to be in your life forever. God bless you.
0: Yeah, great wisdom there, Tamara. Let me just add to what she was saying. When we're thinking about friendships, we have to define what a friendship is. A friendship is really based on this sense of equality. We're heading in the same direction. We have interests. We can challenge each other. Iron sharpens iron. We can support each other. We can disagree with each other. We don't gossip behind each other's back. We stand together. But sometimes we have a, quote, friendship where it's really more of a ministry, where you really have an outreach to someone who's hurting or struggling in their life. And while it's interesting to call that a friendship, I really would be careful in your terminology because you really have more of a ministry friendship. I think sometimes with these friendships, if we don't define the nature of the relationship, it can get to be confusing. Understanding what the nature is important. So thank you, Tamara, for sharing that. I hope today's been helpful for you. And again, love your comments. Share with us a little bit about how do you know when a friendship is expired, how a friendship is working. We'd love to hear your feedback. Simply call our comment line. It's open to you 24 hours a day. 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Just call 888-888-1717. That's 888-888-1717. 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So for the entire team, Stephen, and the rest of the team here at Intentional Living, have a great day. 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
13: Our neighborhood architectural committee had left us a notice letting us know that our paint was peeling and that we needed to do something about it within 30 days. Needless to say, we were up on ladders a few weeks later, and the more I scraped, the more the paint peeled, and the more I realized that we really did need to do some repairs. Instead of being frustrated, I was thankful that they were willing to take the time and let us know that we needed to do some maintenance. And then I thought to myself, you know, it's when I'm willing to let God and my girlfriends get up close and personal that they see things in my life that need repair. Maybe it's my attitude towards my husband or my impatience with my kids. And I just realized that I'm thankful that I've got a Lord and a Savior and good girlfriends around me that are willing to speak into my life and let me know when they see areas of my life that need some repair.
12: 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We are the cornerstone.
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16: We're going to pick up at the end of Romans 11, verse 33 through 36. The Apostle Paul was writing. And he says, "Oh, the depth of the riches, both of the wisdom and knowledge of God. How unsearchable are his judgments and his ways past finding out. For who has known the mind of the Lord? Or who has become his counselor? Or who has first given to him, and it shall be repaid to him? For of him and through him and to him are all things. To whom be glory forever. Amen. Ephesians 1, picking up in verse 3, reading down through verse 14. Ephesians 1, the Bible says, grace to you and peace from God our Father and the Lord Jesus Christ. Blessed be the God and Father of our Lord Jesus Christ, who has blessed us with every spiritual blessing in the heavenly places in Christ, just as he chose us in him before the foundation of the world, that we should be holy and without blame before him in love, having predestined us to adoption as sons by Jesus Christ to himself, according to the good pleasure of his will, to the praise of the glory of his grace, by which he made us accepted in the beloved. In him we have redemption through his blood, the forgiveness of sins, according to the riches of his grace, which he made to abound toward us in all wisdom and prudence, having made known to us the mystery of his will, according to his good pleasure, which he purposed in himself, that in the dispensation of the fullness of times he might gather together in one all things in Christ, both which are in heaven and which are on earth. In him also we have obtained an inheritance, being predestined according to the purpose of him who works all things according to the counsel of his will, that we who first trusted in Christ should be to the praise of his glory. In him you also trusted after you heard the word of truth, the gospel of your salvation, in whom also, having believed, you were sealed with the Holy Spirit of promise, who is the guarantee of our inheritance until the redemption of the purchased possession to the praise of his glory. And we'll stop here. And this is God's word, and it's rich. Well, we're not there yet, but as we come closer to the final message of our Saved series, we're asking an essential question today. An essential question. And that question is this: why did God save us? Why did God save us? And so if you are a genuine believer, a follower of Jesus Christ, why did he call us? Why did he forgive us and redeem us and make us new and secure us for eternity? Yes, he loves us. Yes, he is rich in mercy. Yes, he delights in rescuing and restoring. Aren't you thankful for that this morning? He delights in that. But the ultimate reason, the highest purpose behind it all is this: to the praise of his glory. To the praise of his glory. Salvation is not about exalting us. It's not a stage for our goodness. It's not a stage for our decisions. It's about magnifying the greatness of God, his love and his grace and his wisdom and his power. The Apostle Paul really captures this with breathtaking clarity in Romans 11, verse 36, when he says, "For of him and through him and to him are all things." How many things? All things. To whom be glory forever. Amen. And so everything, creation, history, redemption, and eternity comes from him and through him and for him. So salvation is God's idea. It's God's initiative. It's achieved through his grace, and it results in his glory. So that's our focus today as we begin to wind down this series. Not just understanding salvation, but responding to it through worship. So we're about to explore for the next few minutes two very inspiring passages of praise, two doxologies, as they're called, that lift our hearts and our eyes to where they belong. The word doxology, that's an unusual word to us. We don't use it in our everyday language. The word doxology comes from Greek, and it literally means glory saying or glory speak. That's what doxology means. Glory speak, glory speech, glory saying. And so if salvation has taught us anything, it's this: God receives the glory. God receives the glory. So let's lift our hearts. Let's ask the Lord to help us to lift our hearts and our minds today to see Him as the author and the perfecter, the finisher of our faith. So we begin with the Romans 11 glory saying, the Romans 11 glory speak. Pay attention to what we notice here. Romans 11 shows us the wonder of God's wisdom. The wonder of God's wisdom. So in Romans, I know I'm just jumping in kind of at the end of a chapter here, but so in Romans, after 11 chapters of profound, rich theology, covering human sin and justification and justification by faith and God's mercy towards both Jews and Greeks, Gentiles, the Apostle Paul here, he doesn't end this section with more analysis or more teaching. Instead, what he does is he bursts forth into adoration. He doesn't just finish the section. He erupts with praise. And that's why we call it a doxology. A burst of praise that's rooted in God's greatness. And so here the Apostle Paul, in these verses, gives us four reasons why only God deserves the glory for our salvation, and really why we should stand back and marvel at His wisdom. So let's look at those four reasons. Are you ready? About three of you are. Are you ready?
17: Yeah.
16: All right, all right. Don't get so worked up, okay? why should we marvel at His wisdom? Well, first of all, here's the reason, because His wisdom is unsearchable. That's what the Bible says.

explain every detail. He marvels. He just marvels, which is exactly what we should do. There are depths to God's wisdom that we'll never truly understand. But we can bow our hearts before them in reverent awe. And God deserves the glory. And God also deserves the glory, look, because his ways are higher. His ways are higher. It says in the second part of that verse, verse 33, how unsearchable are his judgments and his ways past finding out. So God doesn't follow human logic. He sees what we cannot see. And he acts with perfect justice and perfect mercy. And his ways are not random. They're higher and better and wiser. Even the parts that we find hardest to understand, like divine sovereignty and human responsibility and grace and suffering, they're all part of a bigger story that will ultimately reveal God's glory and goodness in full. He deserves the glory. We should marvel at his wisdom. But also, he deserves the glory and for us to marvel at his wisdom because, look at verse 34 and 35, because no one can advise him or repay him. For who has known the mind of the Lord, or who has become his counselor, or who has at first given to him, capital H, meaning God, and it shall be repaid to him, that is to say, little h, the person who gave something to God. Let me just tell you something real quickly in case you didn't know it. God doesn't need your advice. Did you know that? Yeah. He's not going to hire you as a consultant. He's just not. He doesn't need your advice. And on top of that, he doesn't owe us anything. Did you know that? He doesn't owe us anything. He wasn't responding to our merit. He wasn't responding to our initiative. In fact, everything about salvation from start to finish is a gift of his mercy. We didn't climb up to God. He came down to us. We didn't write the story. He did. And it all points to his glory, not ours. But he also deserves all the glory for salvation because, look at verse 36, the end of it, or the beginning of it, because all things are from him, through him, and to him. So here's the summary of salvation, and also of creation, in fact. Of him. He's the source. Salvation started in his heart. Through him, he is the means. Salvation was accomplished through Christ. And to him, he is the goal. And we are saved for his glory. He created you. He redeemed you. He saved you, and you were redeemed for him. So imagine an incredible musical performance. Each section fills its role. Every instrument contributes to the music. And then comes that very final, impactful chord that brings it all together. Well, Romans chapter 11, verse 36 is the final chord in this section of Romans. All of redemptive history, all the way from Genesis to Revelation, is a symphony, if you will, culminating in the glory of God. Verse 36, the second part of it, to whom be glory forever. Amen. So the Apostle Paul here, he didn't just write theology or even Scripture, although it is. He didn't just write Scripture. He didn't just write theology. He worships. And that's our call, too. That's our call as well. So if salvation, listen to me, if salvation has become routine for you, perhaps it's time to stop analyzing and start adoring. Or if salvation has become familiar to you, maybe it's time to stop taking it for granted and start thanking God from your heart again. Let your heart say again, oh, the depth, how unsearchable.

0: the glory.
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0: Don't lose the wonder. Don't lose the wonder. You might know the doctrines, but do you still feel the awe? Let the glory of God inspire fresh praise in your heart. And for those of you who struggle with this, let me just say to you, you don't need to understand everything to worship God. Just remember, God saved you, He holds you, and God will complete what He began for His glory and for your good. If you are not saved, I mean if you are not a genuine follower of Jesus, you were created for God's glory. So come to Him. Come to Him in repentance and genuine faith. Be reconciled to God. Find your purpose in the one who gave everything for you. And this is not our only doxology this morning. This is not our only glory speech today. So if Romans 11 inspires us to marvel at God's wisdom, then Ephesians 1 encourages us to worship God for His grace. Let's turn there. Ephesians 1. Go back over there in your Bibles. Ephesians 1. I want you to be able to look at the Scripture. Look at the Scripture. Don't just listen to my words. I'm not speaking my words. I'm just reading, saying what the Word says. It really moves us to worship God for His grace. This is all about the glory of God's grace. So the Apostle Paul here starts this letter, not with instructions, but with praise, lifting our eyes to recognize the incredible blessings reserved for those who are in Christ. That is to say, for those who are saved. This is one of the most beautiful doxologies in all of Scripture. The Holy Spirit, through Paul, wants us to understand that salvation is lavished on us, not because of who we are, but because of who God is. So let's walk through it together. I need to read this one more time. Blessed be the God and Father of our Lord Jesus Christ, who has blessed us with every spiritual blessing in the heavenly places in Christ, just as He chose us in Him before the foundation of the world, that we should be holy and without blame before Him in love, having predestined us to adoption as sons by Jesus Christ to Himself, according to the good pleasure of His will, to the praise of the glory of His grace, by which He has made us accepted in the Beloved. In Him we have redemption through His blood, the forgiveness of sins, according to the riches of His grace, which He made to abound toward us in all wisdom and prudence, having made known to us the mystery of His will, according to the pleasure which He has purposed in Himself. Let's stop there. That's enough for now. We'll get the rest in a minute. So this passage really reveals the heartbeat of the gospel. And it's this: salvation is by God's grace, through Christ, and for His glory. Salvation is by God's grace, through Christ, for His glory. Let's kind of walk through this just kind of at a pretty good clip here. So hang in here with me. First of all, what do we see? Well, we see we are blessed in Christ. We are blessed in Christ. Blessed with every spiritual blessing in the heavenly places in Christ. Again, the Apostle Paul here starts with praise. Everything that follows then is based on this truth. And it's this: God has already blessed us wholly and richly in Christ. Now, I need you to know, he's not talking about material blessings. He's not talking about temporary blessings. These are spiritual blessings. These are eternal blessings. Things like forgiveness and adoption and peace and hope and the Holy Spirit living within us. And these are blessings, praise God, that can never be taken away and can never fade over time. We have them all in Christ. and not through our effort, not through our status, but through our union with Jesus, through faith in Christ. We were chosen in Christ, just as he chose us in him before the foundation of the world. Now, this verse often prompts questions, but it's intended to humble us and guide us to worship. Because before we ever knew God, he knew us. Before we were born or did anything good or anything bad, God had a plan to rescue and restore. God chose to set his love on those who would come to Christ, not because of what we'd do, but because of his mercy. And this phrase in Scripture is not about speculation. That's not the point. It's about celebration. It reminds us that salvation is not a reward. It's a gift in Christ. And also, I would add, it also teaches us that no one is beyond the reach of God's grace. Look what else it says. It says, we're adopted as his own, having predestined us to adoption as sons by Jesus Christ to himself. We preached a whole sermon on this some weeks back. God didn't just save you from sin, he brought you into his family. Isn't that good? He's not just some distant deity. No, he's a loving father. And you are not merely forgiven, you are claimed. This is the relational blessing of salvation, adoption. You now belong. You are his. And he'll never disown you. Verse 5, look at it. It was according to his will and pleasure, according to the good pleasure of his will. God didn't save you reluctantly. He didn't save you grudgingly. He wasn't forced to do so. He wanted to. Your salvation is not fragile. You're not hanging on by a thread if you're saved. It actually rests on God's joyful purpose. He delighted in making you his. And look at verse 6. All of this is to the praise of his glory, to the praise of the glory of his grace, by which he made us accepted in the beloved. Now, this little phrase, this refrain, this verse repeats through Ephesians 1. If I counted right, I think three times alone in this passage that we read. Again, why did God save us? Ultimately, to the praise of his glory. To the praise of the glory of his grace. Not to showcase our worth, but to magnify his grace. What else does it say? It says we have redemption and forgiveness through his blood, meaning Jesus' blood. Verse 7, in him, that's talking about Jesus. We have redemption through his blood, the forgiveness of sins. I think sometimes we mistake things. We get things wrong. And it's this. God's grace is neither soft, nor is it sentimental. It's sacrificial. We need to be reminded, as I've tried to do over and over through this series, that it cost Jesus everything to secure your forgiveness. He didn't just simply dismiss your sin. You know, he doesn't do that, right? He doesn't just dismiss your sin. He doesn't say, oh, honey, don't worry about it. It's okay. I know you can't help it. I'm just going to overlook that. No. He doesn't just simply dismiss your sin. No, what he did was he paid for it in his own blood. He paid the penalty for it. He paid the punishment that I deserve, that you deserve. Look what else. We also see this grace that overflows with wisdom. Verse 7 through 8, according to the riches of his grace, which he made to abound toward us in all wisdom and prudence. I'm happy that God didn't just give us a little grace. He poured it out on us, made it to abound toward us. He poured it out on us, and it overflowed. He knew exactly what we needed, and he supplied it all through Christ. I like Romans chapter 5, verse 20, that says, moreover, the law of God entered, so that the offense, the sin, might abound. But where sin abounded, grace abounded much more. Praise God. I mean, imagine this morning owing $1 billion. Do you even know how much money that is? I have no idea. I hear about it all the time on the TV. How much we're in debt and how much everything costs. And supposedly they're like getting back $9 billion here pretty quickly. And I'm like, okay, I guess that's good. Is that a lot? Sounds like it's a lot. Imagine you owing $1 billion. Would you have, is there anybody in this room that have a way to pay it off? Anybody? No. Most of us couldn't even pay off $1,000, much less $1 billion. And then someone steps in, not only canceling your debt, but actually also depositing a fortune into your account. That's grace. God didn't just wipe your slate clean. He filled your life with every blessing in Christ. Why? Here it is. So that your life would become, listen, a living testimony to His glory. So that your life would become a living testimony to His glory. And all of this should lead to praise. That's how the Apostle Paul began this section, and it's also how we should respond.
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2: 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I've recently published my first book, Saved, Understanding God's Work in Us. 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

What if one of the most powerful influences on your mood day to day wasn't what you ate or how you slept? Turns out, the right kind of light may be shaping our physical and mental health more than we realize.

0: A recent study from the Technical University of Munich found that light does far more than help us see. It regulates the internal body clock, affects hormones, improves alertness, and plays a key role in sleep and emotional well-being. Researchers found bright daytime light is linked to better mood, lower rates of depression, while too much light at night is associated with anxiety, depression, and disrupted sleep. Their conclusion? We were designed for bright days and dark nights. And we were designed by a creator. No surprise, light matters, but even more so, the spiritual light of the one who says, "I am the light of the world." Welcome to Haven Today. I'm David Wolin, sharing the great story that's all about Jesus. We're in a series called Jesus Through the Eyes of John, and we're turning our attention today to the text of the fourth gospel, the gospel according to John. It's a fascinating vantage point to look at the true person of Jesus in history through the eyes of the youngest disciple as he experienced and saw him. But of course, John's gospel was written when John was an old man. And for that reason also, it is a fascinating study. You see, John was both the youngest disciple and would live to become the oldest apostle, so it's accurate to say that John, among all the other eyewitnesses, was the one who walked with the Lord the longest. And that's the story we're going to tell. And I've been so pleased to see how interested Haven listeners have been with the offer of this DVD we've been talking about throughout the series. It's called Light of the World. Chris in Michigan and Nancy in Ohio both just made generous gifts requesting this DVD, and they gave generously to help Haven reach our fiscal year-end goal. They both said they're thankful we're offering this gospel-centered movie about the life of Jesus.
1: I brought someone who can help. This is Jesus.
2: Never heard of him.
1: He's helping people. I want to be a part of that. This is my chance to show up.
3: No, we've talked about this. It's just a story.
1: Papa?
4: We're gonna need a bigger boat!
5: Tell me about this Jesus.
6: Jesus is no Messiah. He is nothing.
7: And sometimes evil men silence those who speak the truth.
8: What is truth?
7: This is not the end. It's the beginning.
1: He is the light of the world.
0: A short trailer for the film Light of the World. And I recently had both the director and producer on the program. I asked why they portrayed John as so young. Brennan McPherson, the producer, had this to say.
9: There's a lot of Jesus adaptations, let's be honest. I mean, you have The Passion of the Christ, you have more recently King of Kings and The
0: right.
9: Chosen and all these different things. The disciples are almost exclusively portrayed as old men with beards, and we know historically they weren't. And that was really interesting to us. We wanted to do something that was very different from anything we had seen before. And to make this, like, Disney of the 90s made a feature film about the life of Jesus that was actually true to scripture. So we wanted the fun. We wanted the full family appeal. Mm-hmm. We wanted it to be a coming of age story. And historically, John could have been 13 when he chose to follow Jesus as a rabbi. That was what they did at the time. When you were 13, you chose to follow in the footsteps of, you know, a rabbi, a teacher. So it's very possible, and many historians believe he was the youngest. So he could have been 13, he could have been 15. We don't know, but we know he was within that sort of range.
0: Mm-hmm.
9: And so it actually is truer to the real historical reality and makes a lot more sense when you view it through that context.
0: That's Brennan McPherson, the producer of Light of the World, the animated feature film that we have for your gift to help us reach our fiscal year-end goal. 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And now we'll get started with a song of worship pointing us to the light of the world. Here's Jeremy Camp and Here I Am to Worship.

Jeremy Camp, and here I am to worship. It's a song of praise that touches on some of the most prominent themes in the Gospel of John. And now, to some of those themes, we turn our attention. This is Haven Today. I'm David Wolin. Many people are drawn to the Gospel of John, and that's for many reasons. It's so relatable. There's a lot of emotion. John is very personal. You get to see the relationships people had with Jesus. Plus, John's gospel does an incredible job helping unbelievers come to know and trust in Jesus. That's why John's gospel is so often given away evangelistically. Now, in truth, all of the four gospels reveal the Lord Jesus and articulate the gospel effectively. All are inspired scripture. However, and this is pretty obvious when you read all the Gospels, they're each different from one another in significant ways. It's a lot like how you get a different looking shot when you use a different camera and lens combination. Now, I can't claim much expertise in this, but recently an expert in videography showed me what can be achieved simply by switching out one lens for another. I was stunned. It was a dramatic difference. Then that videographer added a filter to that lens. Suddenly the colors looked more vibrant. And then putting on a new camera to that lens, it was a completely different shot once again. Now, are any of these combinations less valid than the others? Is any shot less true than the others? No. Well, the four Gospels are like that, but with something else adding to the differences. So back to cameras and lenses. Imagine if you took those different combinations and put them in different places, at different distances. Well, you get the point. With those Gospels, there is one true Savior and Lord who truly did and truly said in history all the Bible claims that he did, and yet we're shown this story unfolding from four different angles, and this is a very good thing. Now, in the case of John's Gospel, he tells us the purpose statement of his gospel near the end, chapter 20, verses 30 and 31. John says, "Now Jesus did many other signs in the presence of the disciples, which are not written in this book, but these are written so that you may believe that Jesus is the Christ, the Son of God, and that by believing you may have life in his name." So that sense of calling and focus and purpose in John, inspired by the Holy Spirit, led him, and the Holy Spirit spoke through him throughout the whole writing process, and that includes the very first words of John. Now, we all know the best place to begin is where? It's the beginning, right? Well, since John is writing about Jesus, where is the beginning of Jesus' story? Or perhaps a better way of saying that is, when is the beginning of his story? Well, when it comes to Jesus, that is a profound question. John chapter 1, verse 1. "In the beginning was the Word, and the Word was with God, and the Word was God." Open any commentary on the Gospel of John, and what you'll find is a huge amount of text devoted to this one single verse. In our English Bibles, Word is capitalized all three times. In the beginning was the Word, and the Word was with God, and the Word was God. Most Christians have little knowledge of ancient Koine or common Greek, but most of us over time do pick up some of those words, and likely this is one of them. In the Greek, it's logos, sometimes pronounced logos. It doesn't matter how you say it. What matters is what it means, and more specifically, what John means by logos. In the ancient world, this meant more than simply a word. The Stoic philosophers spoke of the logos as the great rational principle behind everything that exists. For them, logos had a functionally God-like aspect to it, but not like the personal God of the Bible, who enters in and interacts with his creation, caring for them, loving his people, calling them to know him, and so on. No, for the Stoics, the logos was this impersonal transcendent power. Now, historians and philosophers today, and sometimes Bible teachers, often like to go deep down into that rabbit hole, and it's not without merit, but
I really like what Christian scholar D.A. Carson says about this. He says, essentially, we need to remember that John was not coming from the world of Greek philosophy. No, John is steeped in the Old Testament scriptures, and throughout his gospel, he's constantly interacting with them. And so with that in mind, it's hard to miss how his very words at the beginning of the gospel mirror the first words of Genesis, where it says, "In the beginning, God created the heavens and the earth." Likewise, John 1 says, "In the beginning was the Word." Now, back to Genesis. How did creation take place? God spoke it into existence. And that speaking, John ascribes to the Word, the Logos. He is the one through whom God created, and we will come back to that. But the first question John is answering here isn't what, but when, and he does that in the best way a time-bound, finite human being can. In the beginning, the Logos already was. Why? Because he existed before the beginning. He's eternal. And then John says the Word was with God. So if the first statement answered when, you might say this answers where. Where was the eternal Logos before the beginning? He was with God. He was in the presence of God. Now, so far, John hasn't introduced the relationship words yet. We haven't heard about Father and Son yet. That will come. But here at the beginning, he's laying a foundation for our ability to perceive the distinct persons of the Trinity. The Logos was with God and was before the beginning, eternally with him. And just to make sure we're understanding the full implication of what he means, John states it plainly. And the Word was God. Does it sound like a radical thing to you to say Jesus is God? It shouldn't be. Not for a Christian. This is the clear testimony of the New Testament. Jesus is God. And it's not only John who makes that claim, or the four Gospels. We find it also in Hebrews chapter 1. Long ago, at many times and in many ways, God spoke to our fathers by the prophets, but in these last days he has spoken to us by his Son, whom he appointed the heir of all things, through whom he also created the world. And so there it is again, the eternal Son credited for the act of creation. Verse 3 gives us more. He is the radiance of the glory of God and the exact imprint of his nature. And he upholds the universe by the word of his power. And it goes on from there. Hebrews is just effusive with the praise of the glory of Jesus Christ. And here we'll turn to another biblical writer. Paul says much the same to the Colossian church about Jesus. Chapter 1, verse 15, he is the image of the invisible God and the firstborn of all creation, for by him all things were created, in heaven and on earth, visible and invisible, whether thrones or dominions or rulers or authorities, all things were created through him and for him, and he is before all things, and in him all things hold together. And we could just keep going like this throughout the New Testament. There are many more claims just like this. But the point is, and especially for you and me today, when we think of Jesus, do we think of him in these terms? Maybe we're more familiar with and are more comforted by the Jesus who picks up little children and puts them on his lap, or who calls himself the Good Shepherd and tenderly cares for his sheep. Now, he is these things as well, but we need to realize that we're thinking and talking about the one who, with a word, created billions of galaxies filled with billions of stars in each. His power is unfathomable. What do you and I do when a spark from a campfire flies out toward us? We jump out of the way, right? Otherwise, we'll get burned. By contrast, in the palm of his hand, so to speak, there are stars going supernova and black holes with so much gravity light cannot escape them, and yet it's by his power that they exist at all. And if that kind of power is mind-boggling to us, how much more so that he would and could unite to himself a true human body and human nature and actually walk among us?
veiled in flesh, the Godhead see. We sing at Christmas time. But seeing Jesus as he is, John could not at first. And that goes for everyone else. In reality, we will spend all of eternity coming to see and know Jesus more clearly. That's how big he is, how glorious he is. This is the one who, verse 2 in John 1, reiterates, he was in the beginning with God. And now verse 3, all things were made through him, and without him was not anything made that was made, which means there's no alternative universe, no multiverse, no plane of existence or anything at all that exists or was ever created outside of him. And now we come to verse 4, where two key themes in John are presented together. It says, in him was life, and the life was the light of men. Life and light. Both will thread their way throughout John, and they're interconnected with each other. But after these opening verses, life and light relate to salvation. Light being God's revelation, and life pointing to resurrection life, eternal life, the life to come, and so on. But here at the beginning, John is pointing us back to Genesis 1. He's telling us he is the divine Logos, the one who spoke and said, "Let there be light," and there was light. And as those days of creation unfolded, all living things were spoken into existence. It was him doing that. But here's a little curiosity in Genesis. God does not say, let there be man or let there be humanity. Instead, Genesis 1, it says, then God said, let us make man in our image after our likeness. And in the Genesis 2 account, verse 7, it says, then the Lord God formed the man of dust from the ground and breathed into his nostrils the breath of life, and the man became a living creature. And the point John is making, looking all the way back to Genesis, is that this man, who was known in the first century as Yeshua, Jesus of Nazareth, he is the divine Logos, the one who spoke light into existence and who breathed life into humanity. He is the self-existing source of all life and all light. And that's true in a literal sense, but it's more than that. It's existentially true. Our life is our very existence. Our ability to perceive and know anything is by the light that he gives. Life and light are all over John, as are the tensions with their opposites. So we see life and death, but Jesus as Lord over both. And we see light and darkness, but Jesus as Lord over both. Yes, he is Lord over death and darkness, but not because those emanate from him. Rather, death and darkness come to us because of our rebellion against the God of life and light. But he has sovereign authority over death and darkness and the power to dispel and reverse them both. And in his grace 2,000 years ago, that is what the divine eternal Logos came to do. And as verse 5 of chapter 1 proclaims, the light shines in the darkness, and the darkness has not overcome it. And so today, as we look to Jesus and we get to know him through God's word, through the Gospel of John, we do so, if we have ears to hear, we do so in reverence and holy awe, because the eternal source of life and light took on a true human body to give life to the dead and shine light into our darkness.

0: beautiful rendition of John 1, verses 1 through 5 from the Corner Room. This is Haven Today. I'm David Wolin. I tell you what, finding high-quality content with redeeming value is becoming increasingly difficult. 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But I trust you and the kids in your life will enjoy watching this together, The Light of the World, and be refreshed by its articulation of the gospel through the eyes of John. 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Just look for the picture of the DVD where it says Light of the World, and then click on the button that says Request This Offer. Again, haventoday.org. I'm David Wolin. Won't you come back again next time? We'll be keeping it all about Jesus. It's the great story here on Haven Today.
1: Welcome to Bible Q&A with John MacArthur, and I'm Denny Nugent here with today's question for John. Well, friend, if you want a blessed life, the Bible points you to the book of Revelation. As chapter 1, verse 3 says, "Blessed is he who reads and those who hear the words of the prophecy and heed the things that are written in it, for the time is near." Now, John, certainly all of Scripture is profitable, but Revelation's the only book that guarantees a blessing for those who hear and obey it. Why is that?
2: Yeah, isn't that especially unique that when you come to the book of Revelation, which for many people is the most difficult book to understand, you find a singular blessing there? Now, that is not to say that there aren't blessings from studying every book in the Bible, because there are. Even John says these things are written that your joy might be made full. Full joy and blessing go together. So, all Scripture is profitable. All Scripture is beneficial for the man of God to be thoroughly furnished unto all good works. So all Scripture brings blessing. All Scripture produces joy. But it is the book of Revelation that gives the special promise, blessed is the one who hears and understands this book. Why is it in the book of Revelation that it says that? Because it plays out in history that way. People ignore the book of Revelation. They're content to say, we can't understand it, there are too many views, leave it alone. And I think that the reason you have a promise of blessing in that book is to drive us into that book, because it can be understood, it can be accurately interpreted, and when it is, and you understand the full truth of the future as revealed in Scripture, that is a profound blessing.
1: 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And thanks to you for listening today to Bible Q&A with John MacArthur. If you'd like more in-depth teaching from Revelation, visit MacArthurCommentaries.com.
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6: This is American Family News. I'm Steve Jordahl. A Texas teen is convicted of murder in a fatal track meeting stabbing. Fox's Kristen Goodwin has more.
7: A jury in Collin County, Texas, finding Carmelo Anthony guilty of first-degree murder in the 2025 death of 17-year-old Austin Metcalf. Prosecutors say the two teens who went to different schools did not know each other and got into a fight at a stadium during a Frisco Independent School District track meet. When Anthony used a pocket knife to stab Metcalf, a student athlete, the teen later died at a hospital. Anthony, who pleaded not guilty, did not take the stand. His attorneys had claimed self-defense. He faces up to life in prison at sentencing. Kristen Goodwin, Fox News.
6: Meanwhile, outside the courthouse, protests have ramped up after the guilty verdict. Fox's Brooke Taylor has the latest from McKinney, Texas.
8: For the last few days, Carmelo Anthony supporters, they have been out here. As soon as protesters here found out that there was a verdict in, the crowd started getting larger. Sheriff deputies, they've been preparing for this for days. Barriers have been set up the last few days. We have over a dozen deputies here surrounding this courthouse. This case has drawn national attention, especially because of the race issue. Prosecutors have tried extremely hard to tell juries that this has nothing to do with race. It has nothing to do with self-defense. One protester saying this has everything to do with race. So clearly, this is what they strongly believe.
6: Carmelo Anthony could face life in prison. Protest organizers have called for demonstrations to remain peaceful. U.S. President Donald Trump says Iran was responsible for shooting down an American military helicopter near the Strait of Hormuz and said that the U.S. must respond to the attack. Trump made the comments Tuesday in a social media post after a drone boat rescued the crew of the Apache attack helicopter that crashed near the strategic waterway, which Iran has effectively closed during its war with the U.S. and Israel. It was the first known drone rescue at sea by the U.S. military. President Trump has been critical of the Israelis for doing what they think is necessary to defend their country. AFN's Chad Groening has more.
9: Israel and Iran traded fire early Monday, the first exchange since the U.S. struck a ceasefire deal with Tehran 2 months ago. Israel said its strikes were in response to an Iranian missile attack against two military bases in Israel. But the Israeli military action has not gone over well with Washington, as President Trump has wanted Netanyahu to show restraint. But tensions have been growing between the two men, as Netanyahu appears to have openly defied Trump with the strike Sunday in Beirut and subsequent attacks in Iran. While Trump has voiced his displeasure with Israel, including belittling Netanyahu by declaring to the Financial Times, quote, "I call all the shots." Robert Knight is a columnist for the Washington Times.
10: Israel is a lot closer to Iran than America is, and they have an existential threat to their very existence. So they'll do whatever it takes to defend themselves. I don't think President Trump ought to be criticizing them for doing what they think is necessary.
9: Knight says this is not the art of the deal.
10: Buying and selling companies and building things is different from defeating a totalitarian enemy. And make no mistake, the Iranian mullahs are a totalitarian enemy that has to be defeated.
9: And I understand that the president doesn't want to send any ground troops into Iran.
10: I don't know any Americans who want that to happen anyway. But I'd like to see more about our cooperating with the resistance in Iran and finding ways to see how they can overthrow their totalitarian government.
9: I'm Chad Groening.
6: NASA has revealed the crew for its Artemis 3 mission, the next step in eventually landing astronauts on the moon. NASA's Randy Bresnik, Frank Rubio, and Andre Douglas, and the European Space Agency's Luca Parmitano won't fly to the moon or land on its surface. Instead, they'll orbit the Earth while practicing docking their Orion capsule with the lunar landers. The demo is targeted for 2027. NASA's Artemis program aims to land astronauts on the moon for the first time since the 1970s. Another mixed day on Wall Street Tuesday. The Dow gained 86 points. The NASDAQ lost 291 ahead of Friday's SpaceX IPO. And the S&P 500 ended the day off 19 points. For American Family News, I'm Steve Jordahl.
11: 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Political, racial, and social divides, once thought faded, especially in the church, have grown and deepened their roots. Up next, Dr. Youssef addresses several ways that Satan ambushes believers in his strategy to squelch the power and the cultural influence of Christians and the church. 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
12: I think a lot of people admire power, whether it is physical power or it is intellectual power, whether it's political power or it's a money power, whether it's mental power. A lot of people admire power. They wish it, they crave it, they envy it, they pursue it, and they try to get it even if it kills them. Unfortunately, because of the pervasive influence of culture, particularly in the area of our knowledge and understanding of power, because of the pervasiveness of culture in that area upon Christians, Christians too have come to value power in the same way the world does. Christians have come to view power in the same way the world does. Christians have come to venerate power the same way the world does. Christians have come to validate power and the use of power the same way the world does. But there is a tragic consequence to that, to the Church of Jesus Christ, to the believers in Jesus Christ. There's a tragic consequence of us taking on the influence of our culture. You know what it is from the world's perspective? From the world's perspective, they now look upon the church just merely as a power-hungry political institution. The world has come to look upon the church just as another lobbying group. The world has come to look upon the believers, the Church of Jesus Christ, just as another pressure group. That's how they perceive the church, because we have fallen into the trap. But you know what? I believe there's even far greater tragic consequences. Believers, listen to me. There's a far greater, greater tragic consequence than even that, than the world's perception, false perception. Do you know what it is? That Christians have lost the real power. They really have. That Christians have failed to experience this unbelievable, indescribable, unconventional, and unexplainable power that belongs to them by their very birthright. That's what happened

by the world. And I thought of this instant. I walked up to my dad one day and I said, "Dad, I want what would be equivalent today to a nickel." I said, I want a nickel to buy candy. He looked at me and said, "It's bad for your teeth." Give me a break. I'm 5 years old. What do I know about good for my teeth or bad for my teeth? So I nagged him. No, my father, when he made up his mind, it's all over. But I tried, and I couldn't. But I was immature. I was 5. I said, "Fine." We used to have nice bicycles in our house. But you know, there was a specific one that my father really treasured. He valued. He protected. He had a guy especially comes in, maintain it all the time. My father believed that it's the healthiest thing you can do. He was a very wiry, strong, healthy guy. I've just inherited my mother's genes. This particular valuable bike, among all the other bikes we had, this was his. This was something that was very special to him. So, on this particular day, I was irritated at my father. How dare he not give me what I want when I want it, at the time when I want it? How dare he would not let me gratify my desires? I didn't verbalize them that way, you understand. But I reasoned like a 5-year-old. Down the street, there was a kid who was about 3 years older than me, and he always talked about this particular bike. He said, "Man, this is a beautiful one. When I grow up, I'm going to get one just like your dad's. This is a great..." And he always bragged about my dad's bike, so I walked down to him that day. I couldn't get the nickel. And I said, "How would you like to buy that bicycle for a nickel?" "You mean it? A nickel?" He said, "I'll give you 2. I said, "That's even better." I took the 2 nickels, bought my candy. I got my candy. I got my immediate gratification. But what have I done? I have exchanged the valuable for the ridiculous. I have exchanged the great thing for the crummy. I have exchanged the useful for the useless. I have exchanged the significant for the insignificant. I have exchanged the prized possession for the worthless. I have exchanged highly regarded for the fleeting. But I want to tell you, that experience at a very early age taught me an incredible lesson in life. As I grew older and I began to understand what the Christian faith is all about, as I began to understand what the Word of God said, as I began to understand the promises of God, as I began to understand the treasure that is ours in earthen vessels, as I began to comprehend the deep antithesis between God's power and the world's power, I have learned from that day on, from the time I became mature in my walk with the Lord, that it is my cry to Him on a daily basis, and many times, several times a day, is my cry to the Lord from that moment of comprehension on, "Lord, it is Your power and not worldly power that I crave. Lord, it is the power of Your Holy Spirit and not earthly power that I long for. Lord, it is the Holy Spirit's power and not my crummy power that I want to see. Lord, it is the power of Your Holy Spirit, not the fleeting power that I seek. Lord, it is Your Holy Spirit's power, not the world's manipulative power that I desire." Let me tell you about the world's power. You have to understand their idea of power in order to make the distinction. You see, when the world talks about power, the world is talking about the ability to control events, the ability to control circumstances. It's the ability to control other people. That's what worldly power is all about. You see, the world's view of power is, it's your ability to manipulate people, your ability to tempt and entice people to get them to do what you want them to do. It's the ability to be self-sufficient. It's the ability to be above others. That's what the worldly power is all about. But the power of the Holy Spirit gives us is very different.

0: different. The power of the Holy Spirit that God longs for His children to receive and to have and to be empowered with is for to serve His purpose in our lives. The power of the Holy Spirit and the Spirit gives to us. And God desires for all His children who are born of the Spirit to have and be filled with on a daily basis, moment by moment basis, is like any other power in the world. And that is why Jesus told the disciples, He said, you stay in Jerusalem. Don't you move from Jerusalem until you receive power from on high. Do you know why? Because it is only the Holy Spirit's power, which is dynamite-like, that will blast the power of sin. It's only the Holy Spirit and the power of the Holy Spirit, which is dynamite-like, which is going to take us not to be independent people of God, but to be dependent on God. It's only the power of the Holy Spirit, which is dynamite-like, that can forgive our sins, that can relieve our guilt, that can heal our soul, that can create love and humility in our lives. And above all, it's only that power that gives us favor with God and with God's people. And let me tell you, you cannot have this power as long as you have bought into the lie of the world's power and the deception of the world's power. And there are two things I want to tell you. Number one, in order to qualify on a regular basis, there are two things that you have to do. But let me tell you something. These are not something you get up in the morning and say, I've got to do this, I've got to do this, I've got to do this. No, these are more of a mindset. It's a mindset. And you constantly fill your mind with this thought. The two things are they. Admit your Achilles heel. Number one, admit your Achilles heel. Secondly, avoid your enemy's ambush. You say, how do I admit my Achilles heels? You heard me say this before, I want to say it, and I will say it again until the Lord takes me home. Whenever I'm speaking to seminarians or young pastors or groups of people that I speak to, they would often ask me that question. They say, what is the area of your weakness, and how do you guard against it? Now, I have one answer, standard answer to that question, all of them. The question is, well, no, I understand, but now, what is the area of your weakness, all of them? No, what I'm talking about, what is your weakness? I said, all of them. That's basically it. All areas are areas of my weaknesses. I have no strength whatsoever. You say, how can you say that? No, listen to me. This is not false humility. This is not just sanctimonious talk. This is not just preacher's talk. I want to tell you, this is the absolute truth, what I believe about myself. All of them. Every area. And I've read this lesson from the Apostle Paul. And he learned the secret of power that the Holy Spirit is working in him when he admits his Achilles heels, is when he confesses his weaknesses, not when he brags about his strength. The Apostle Paul was in desperation, and he prayed several times and wanted the Lord to answer his prayer, and the Lord didn't. And here's what the Lord said to him. He did not answer the prayer the way Paul wanted it. But he did answer his prayer. Here's what he said to him in 2 Corinthians chapter 12, verses 9 and 10. You know, before I read the text, I want to tell you something. Through the years, I interviewed many candidates in my previous ministry. In this, I interviewed a lot of candidates for jobs. And it's amazing how I can see the human tendency coming in exaggerating of what they've accomplished, exaggerating what they can do, exaggerating what their abilities are. Unfortunately, that's a human tendency for all of us. But I want you to contrast any bragging that you may hear from me or from anybody else with what Paul said in 2 Corinthians chapter 12, verses 9 and 10. He said, you know, after I prayed about these things, here's what the Lord said to me. He said, now, Paul, my grace is sufficient for you, for my power made perfect in your weakness. That's literal translation. Not in your strength, not in your ability, not on your string of degrees, not in your leadership in the Jewish community, not your membership in the Sanhedrin, not in what you've accomplished under the Professor Gallael. No. None of these things. So what's Paul's reaction to what the Lord said to him. Listen to his reaction. His reaction said, okay, Lord, therefore, that's what actually a rough translation for, okay, Lord, I heard you. He says, I will boast all the more gladly about my weaknesses so that Christ's power may rest on me. And he goes on to say, that is why, for Christ's sake, I delight in weakness, in insult, in hardship, in persecution, and in difficulties. Now, he was not lying on the ground letting people walk all over him. That's not what it means. He said, because when I'm weak, that's when I'm strong. Every time I become so conscious of my shortcomings, I move on very quickly and remember that it is his power becomes perfect in my weakness. Every time I'm facing a temptation, I come to the point I said, I remember, Lord, I can't resist on my own, but through your power, I know it becomes perfect in my weakness. In his own strength, Paul felt pain. He felt sorrow. He felt need. But in the power of the Holy Spirit flowing through him, strengthening him, he felt joy, he felt contentment, and he felt peace. And let me tell you, that's real power. The world power, and you've heard it, would say to you, don't let them see you sweat. Have you heard that? But God's power said, supernatural strength is only possible when you admit your Achilles heel. The Apostle Paul, once again in Romans chapter 8, verse 7, he testified to the fact, one more time, and he's making it very clear. He said, listen, in my own strength, I'll be clobbered by the enemy every time. Every time. But in the strength of the Holy Spirit, I am in a position of being more than conqueror. To receive the power of the Holy Spirit, you have to, on a daily basis, admit your Achilles heel. Come clean with God. Secondly, avoid the enemy's ambush. Now, you say, well, the enemy's ambushing me all the time. He will ambush you when you're not prepared. But if you begin the day with that mindset, then you'll be aware, just like Paul said, of his devices. We're not ignorant, that you're not going to fall for it. Let me give you a few of the enemy's ambush, okay? I have experienced them myself. First one. He will say to you, you have believed in Jesus Christ. By faith, you are saved. Right. But you have to live this life with the use of your mind that God gave you. You trusted him for your salvation by faith, but be realistic. This is the real world we're talking about. This is not the Bible world. Be practical. Use your mind. Use your head. This is how things are. This is how people do it. You placed your faith in Jesus Christ. He saved you eternally. But don't trust in his promises for your daily living. Not when you're cutting that business deal. That's a little shady, because that's how things are. You see, he would say to you, you have received salvation by faith, but you can't operate your business, you can't operate your relationships by faith. You have to be realistic. You have to be practical. Most Christians exercise faith in the power of the Holy Spirit when they are saved, for their salvation, for their eternity, but they fall in the trap of manipulating people, manipulating events, manipulating situations, manipulating circumstances in order to let them go their way. Instead of exercising faith in the living God, the one who saved you is the one who's going to carry you through. The second ambush is the seeking of the power of the Holy Spirit to avoid unpleasantness in life. Seeking the power of the Holy Spirit to avoid unpleasant circumstances and unpleasant people and unpleasant situations in life. preachers preach that stuff all the time. They fall in the trap of thinking that the power of the Holy Spirit is like a vaccine that you get it in, and then you won't have any difficulties in life. You're not going to have any problems in life. You're not going to have any temptations in life. Instead of what the truth, what the Bible teaches us, and namely, it is a continuous pouring of the Holy Spirit. It's continuous receiving of the Holy Spirit so that we become equipped to overcome every single time. There's a third ambush that you need to avoid. And you do that with your mind set. And the ambush that this enemy sets before us is what I call beating yourself up. I know some people do that mentally all the time, constantly beating themselves up. Emotionally beating themselves up. Let me tell you something. Listen to me. I tell you this on the authority of the Word of God, and I tell it to you from experience. The feeling of inadequacy, especially when things don't go your way, is not a time for you to beat yourself up. It's time for you to beat your knees on the ground. I want to give you a rule of thumb. Whenever you focus on your inadequacy, other than confessing it and move on, other than surrendering it and move on. We know what you're doing. You're taking the spotlight from God and putting it on your inadequacy. You are taking the spotlight away from the Holy Spirit who wants to empower you. Whenever you focus on your own strength or lack of strength, whenever you focus on what you have or you don't have, whenever you focus on what you lack or you don't lack, whenever you do that, you take the spotlight away from God's sufficiency to meet all of your needs, not just some of them. When you focus on your own problems more than God's solution, when your focus is more on the difficulty of the battle than on the victory that God wants to give you, when you do that, you become morbid and gloomy. Nobody wants to be around you. But not only that, listen, when you wallow in your failures, you will give the Holy Spirit no opportunity to do His work in you and through you as He wants to do. Two simple qualifications. Admit your Achilles' heels, but don't stay there. Move on and receive the perfect power of God's Holy Spirit. And secondly, avoid the enemy's ambush. But there's even better news. The Holy Spirit will empower you when you do both.
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1: 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Well, our time is gone for this episode. Thank you for being with us. 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
4: Yesterday on Discover the Word, the group talked about how the Apostle Paul in 1 Corinthians chapter 9 compared living life as a follower of Jesus to training for and running in a race, and how behind every runner who stands on the starting line, there are months of early mornings and careful meals and rest days and sessions that quite honestly felt kind of pointless. And none of that is visible to the crowd. All they see is the race. But commitment and discipline, especially when no one is looking, is the major part of being a runner. The gap between intention and discipline is exactly the space where most people stop running. And so yesterday, as we were packing up our stuff and wrapping up our time together, Daniel Ryan Day had a thought and a question. And Bill Crowder said, Daniel, you hold that thought.
5: Yeah, I'm still thinking a little bit about the phrase in 25, athletes are disciplined in their training, and kind of the concept or the principle there that Paul's building on for us. And as we think about our spiritual lives, our lives in general, what does that look like to be disciplined in living out our faith or growing in our relationship with God? What does some of that discipline actually look like for us?
6: That's really good, Daniel, and I want you to hold that thought for our next conversation.
4: Yeah, and so now is the time to bring that back up and explore together what that commitment and discipline look like and what can happen when we aren't disciplined in running the race as a follower of Jesus. Our study called Paul the Runner with Bill and Daniel and Elisa Morgan and Rasul Berry continues by picking up that important question we didn't have time to address yesterday. It's good to have you here for this Bible Engagement for Life from Our Daily Bread Ministries. And so let's listen as they explore why how we run matters and that there can be consequences or even disqualification for not running the right way.
6: Okay, Daniel, you raised an issue as we were wrapping up our last conversation. I would ask you to repeat if you can.
5: Yeah, well, we were talking a little bit about 1 Corinthians 9:25, where it talks about athletes are disciplined in their training. And it's easy to imagine what that is for an athlete, right? Don't eat certain things, eat other things, go to sleep, stretch, that type of discipline. It's a lot harder to think about, well, what does discipline look like as it relates to being a Christian and our faith and growing in our relationship with God? And so I'm just curious how we would answer that. What does it look like to be disciplined in our faith?
6: And as I recall, you specifically mentioned that this feels very much now, not just in eternity later, but very much right now. And that's what I would like to have as the theme of this third conversation, running to a goal. What is our purpose? I think it's a very valid question. And to pursue the question you framed, I'd like for us to go back to 1 Corinthians 9 and this time pick up with verse 24 and read all the way to verse 27.
7: Okay, I've got that. Do you not know that in a race, all the runners run, but only one gets the prize? Run in such a way as to get the prize. Everyone who competes in the games goes into strict training. They do it to get a crown that will not last, but we do it to get a crown that will last forever. Therefore, I do not run like someone running aimlessly. I do not fight like a boxer beating the air. No, I strike a blow to my body and make it my slave so that after I have preached to others, I myself will not be disqualified for the prize.
6: Now, in our last conversation, we talked about Corinth being the home of the Isthmian Games, which were an Olympics-type competition that was second only to the Olympics in Athens. And the reason I bring that back up is because that word disqualified that he has at the end, which sometimes has been translated castaway, is a word that was very familiar because it was a technical term in the Greek games to be disapproved or disqualified. And we know how that is in sports. I mean, think about baseball and the steroid era and the guys who achieved great things on the field but will probably never be permitted into the Hall of Fame because they have been disapproved. Well, that's the idea of what he's talking about here. But notice he mixes the running with preaching here. He uses the physical metaphor of running and compares it to the spiritual service of preaching the gospel in this case. And so let's think about this, Daniel. You asked the question, what does it mean to run in such a way as to gain the prize? And in verses 25 through 27, he describes what it looks like in competitive running and even competitive boxing. How does that translate into our spiritual lives as we try to take this and apply it to our walk with Christ?
8: You know, I think of that phrase translated in the ESV in verse 25 is every athlete exercises self-control in all things. Mm-hmm. And so there's two components to that aspect of being qualified or disqualified. And so you mentioned one, Bill, in terms of performance-enhancing drugs. You have to exercise this self-control to not do those things, to not break the rules. There's other codes of conduct. I think about specifically in a race where that gun goes off, and if you false start, if you go too early, then you are disqualified from the race. And I think about that from a spiritual standpoint, that there are ways in which we can be hindered by our behavior. We talked about that in fleeing from sexual immorality. There are things that we can do to disqualify ourselves and our witness if we're not careful to have that same sense of self-control that an athlete must pursue in order to not be disqualified.
6: And that's kind of what he's leaning into in verse 27 when he says, "But I discipline my body." And at that point, it becomes, I think, fairly clear that even though he's talking about being spiritually disqualified, he's talking about something that we might do physically that could bring about that spiritual disqualification. So if we could connect this particular idea of how we run making a difference back to even the first conversation on fleeing sexual immorality, in the last 40 years within the larger evangelical community, there have been so many pastors, church leaders, public figures in the Christian community who have disqualified themselves due to specifically sexual immorality. And I think that that's not specifically necessarily what Paul's talking about, but it can be at least one piece of that warning that he's giving us.
7: Yeah, and I think that's really worth pointing out, Bill. I appreciate it. And yet Paul is also talking about an eternal crown. And, you know, so what the disqualification that he's using here in verse 27, help me understand, you know, is there anything we can do in terms of your most recent example to actually lose our relationship with God? Or is it a matter of the trust that's been given to us in different giftings in order to invest in his kingdom here on earth?
5: Yeah, and once you're disqualified, are you then always disqualified forever?
7: Yeah.
6: Well, that's a question Paul doesn't choose to answer for us here, Daniel, although I think it's a fair question to ask. I think part of that has to do with what happens after a person is disqualified, what is done to bring about restoration and restitution, if that's what's needed in that case as well. I think all of those things are things that have to be talked about, and I think different traditions are going to approach it different ways. But I do think that there are ideas that flow out of this disqualification that make me want to say, first of all, this is not about losing your salvation. That's not what this is about. This is about losing opportunity and certainly about losing influence. We see David in the Old Testament and his sin with Bathsheba. And even though he was ultimately restored to his throne, he never had the same level of influence that he had had before. And so I think there is loss there. And so I think, you know, I think in trying to make all of this personal for me is a very sober warning that any time I make a choice to do something that is not in bounds from the perspective of what God has given us, anytime I choose to go outside of those boundaries that God has set for my good and for His glory, then there's potential for great loss. And some of that loss is right now, because it can create loss of relationship. It can cause loss of opportunity. It can cause loss of influence.
5: I also think about just the theme throughout the scriptures of God being slow to anger, abounding in love, rich in mercy, compassionate. There is a sense, I think, too, where we have to hold up Paul's words into the whole counsel of Scripture and see that when we make mistakes, which we will, that God's grace is there to meet us. And I think what's challenging about these verses is that we should take our faith more seriously than we tend to, right? Like we don't always approach it with discipline like an athlete approaches training. In fact, if you watch a documentary on athletes and see how much time and money and discipline they invest in their lives all year round, not just during the season, that's a big challenge for us to think about, well, what would it look like to live out our faith all year round, not just in the season that we're in, and have that same kind of discipline, but always with this, and God is gracious, merciful, slow to anger, abounding in loving kindness. And so there is this sense in which, yes, we can do our best to be disciplined, to lean into things the right way. We should do that, but always with the comfort and peace that God meets us in our weaknesses and works through our weaknesses and our brokenness and offers forgiveness for those times where we do miss the mark.
6: And I think that that's really important. We've talked before on Discover the Word about the fact that when we interpret Scripture, we always have to do it against the backdrop of God's character. And that's what you're giving us there, Daniel. At the same time, I think Paul's warning is that there are consequences for our choices. And God's grace and mercy may give us forgiveness for those choices, but it doesn't necessarily eradicate the consequences of those choices. And we see all of those ideas clearly represented in the Scriptures, I think.
4: Another good conversation in our study this week called Paul, the Runner. The way we run matters, and there can be consequences for not running with the discipline and commitment required to run our race well. You know, the gap between intention and the discipline to follow through is often exactly the space where most people stop running well. Well, Bill Crowder, Elisa Morgan, Daniel Ryan Day, and Rasul Berry, your study partners here on Discover the Word. Now, as we continue discussing how the Apostle Paul mentions the theme of running in his letters, I'd like to tell you about our In Pursuit of Paul video series that explores the Apostle's journey from persecuting the church to being a devout follower and bold minister of the gospel to then being persecuted himself for his faith in Jesus. Travel to where Paul went on his first missionary journey from the island of Cyprus to what is modern-day Turkey, and discover Paul's challenge of telling the story of Jesus to a Gentile and Roman culture. So we'll have a link to the 8 episodes of the In Pursuit of Paul video series in this week's show notes on our website at discovertheword.org. All right, well, more Bible engagement for life coming up tomorrow here on Discover the Word. Another thing Paul mentions that we need to run away from in order to run to something else. And so would you say you have a problem with idols? Huh? No shrines or statues or anything like that in your house? Well, maybe not then. But maybe you do. Maybe we all have a problem with idols. Flee, or run away from idolatry is the next thing Paul the Runner talks about next time on Discover the Word. 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
10: Thank you, Matthew. If you were listening yesterday, we're talking about self-image. And the way that a Christian has a good self-image is really counterintuitive. I mean, we don't do it by pretending that we're wonderful and nice and special, though we are special, but in a different way. In fact, parents who teach their kids that their kids are special and that the world owes them because they are, those kids are in for a rude awakening. But the self-image of a Christian is defined, and in short, simply by being justified. And because we're justified, we're valuable. And because we're valuable, we're loved by the God who created us. That's why Christians, if they understand who they really are, have to be careful about arrogance and pride. Because I'm something else. I really am. My Father owns it all. I don't live in the house of a servant. I live in a big house with a God of the, well, you get the idea. And yesterday, if you were listening, we talked about the tax collector and sinner who went to the church to pray and was so guilty he couldn't even look up, and how he left loved, acceptable, and justified. That's where a Christian gets a good image. And then there are other scriptures. There's the story of the prodigal son in Luke 15. The prodigal son made a mess of his life with how he spent his father's money. Boy, this was a kid you don't want to claim. I mean, what a jerk. He went to his father and says, "You're going to die. And I can't get my money until you die. So let's make a deal. Give me my money now and I'll leave you alone." What kind of kid says that to his father? That's horrible. Well, at any rate, his father, and I wouldn't have, but his father gave him his inheritance. And then he went out and he spent his father's money. It was a life of sex and drunkenness and sin. When the son ran out of money, he decided to return to his father because he figured, at least I can get something to eat there. He decided to confess his sin, to ask for mercy, and maybe even get a job working on his father's farm. When the prodigal son, and it blows you away, confesses on his knees before his father, saying that he wasn't worthy to be his father's son, and he wasn't, by the way, his father doesn't respond, "Of course you're not worthy," or "Son, you have a good heart," or "Son, you're not that bad." You know what the father does? He throws a party for his son. When our guilt, shame, fear, and regret are eating us alive, healing doesn't come by correcting or denying the lies that define us. Rather, in looking at the truth, the true truth about us. That includes correcting the false ways we've been defined by others, the things we have believed that others have said about us. But a very large part of that is accepting the reality of who we are as human and sinful. And even more important than that is how the God of the universe defines us. God is the only one who counts and has the right to define you. His definition is the only one that is accurate. And he is the only one, as I've said, who has the right and the authority to define you and me. How does he do that? He throws a party. That's what he does. What? Yes, a party you've been invited to at his invitation for you. It's the reality of unconditional love, acceptance, and mercy. What would you do if you knew God accepted you just the way you are, even knowing the secrets you don't dare tell and the shame you hide? The key, listen up, the key is the party. When we struggle with our guilt and fear and shame and regret, we only get sicker when we deny, minimize, and avoid them. The key to remember is the party, the taste of the wine, and the sound of the music. What? Now there's more, and we're going to talk about it tomorrow, but that's at the very heart of it. It's God's acceptance of you totally, without condition, without any kickers, without any problem. You're mine. You're all mine. And I have defined you as the most valuable thing in the universe. I created you in my image. I sent my son to die on a cross for you. I love you. Is that okay? Once you get that, and how valuable you are to him, not your parents, not your friends, not your preacher, but valuable to him, dear friend, that very understanding will change your life. You think about that. Amen. Well, it's Wednesday, and sometimes when I have some extra time on a Wednesday, I spend some time answering one or two questions. As you know, Pete Allinson will be in on Friday, and we'll devote the entire broadcast to questions and answers. By the way, at Key Life, we value you and your questions. You can, and you've heard me say this before, you can ask a question 24/7 anytime you want to. Just pick up the phone and dial 1-800-KEY-LIFE. That's 1-800-539-5433 and follow the instructions. 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Or if you want to, you can send your question to Key Life Network, Post Office Box 5000, Maitland, Florida, 32794. If you live in Canada, it's Key Life Canada, Post Office Box 28060, Waterloo, Ontario, N2L6J8. Or you can email your question to steve@keylife.org. And we will take your question seriously, and you. And you knew I was going to say it. If you can help us financially, please do. I promise we'll squeeze every dime for the glory of God. And if you can't, we understand. But if you can, you'll help some brothers and sisters in Christ who can't. Okay, let's turn to one or two of these questions. This is an email. Do you believe in election and predestination? But of course, doesn't everybody? Actually, I really do. I believe that God elects, but I believe that you elect too. I believe that God predestines everything you do, but I believe that you are responsible and you choose whatever you do. And you say, Steve, that doesn't make any sense. You can't do that. That's because you and I are Aristotelian in our thinking. It's the principle, the Aristotle principle of non-contradiction. 2 plus 2 can't be 5 and 3 and 4 at the same time. And if God is sovereign, we're not free. And if we're free, God can't be sovereign. And that's that. No, that's not that. The Bible teaches both. The Bible teaches that we are free and we are responsible for our thoughts and actions and all we do. The Bible teaches that God is absolutely sovereign over every molecule in the universe and in us. And we immediately say, no, that can't be right. My late friend J.I. Packer called that an antinomy. That's two truths that can't be both true, but are true. You say, well, explain it. I can't. That's the point. Listen, if you've never stood before God and been totally confused without the foggiest idea of an answer to a question, if you've never felt that way, you're probably worshiping an idol. God says through Isaiah the prophet, for my thoughts are not your thoughts, neither are my ways your ways, says the Lord. For as the heavens are higher than the earth, so are my ways higher than your ways, and my thoughts higher than your thoughts. We don't really believe it, but it's true. And so when you read the Bible, sometimes it feels counterintuitive. Actually, it sometimes seems crazy. Listen, it's God, folks. We don't understand. We can't understand God. He is infinite and we are finite. He's eternal and we tarry but just a little while. And so, in answer to your question, yes and no. You're free. You really are free and responsible. Deal with it. And not only that, God is absolutely sovereign over everything. Deal with that and get a milkshake. I gotta go. Key Life is a listener-supported production of Key Life Network.

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3: There is no other sin that a man or a woman commits that has built into it the deep-rooted damage that the sin of sexual immorality has. It has destroyed more people than drugs or booze ever together could have destroyed.
4: Welcome to Grace to You with John MacArthur. I'm your host, Phil Johnson.
5: What is marriage? Who can be married? Is marriage even necessary? Questions like those have been debated in classrooms, in the political arena, and even in churches. Thankfully, you can know exactly why marriage exists and for whom it was created. The God who designed marriage has made that clear, as John MacArthur will show you in the series he continues today called Restoring Marriage. Now, in this study, John presents a vision of marriage that is, in many ways, countercultural. That said, you may be wondering, what is the goal of Grace to You, studies like this, to transform society? Or is there another reason for these broadcasts? Here's how John answered that question.
6: The goal has never been to transform society. That is a ridiculous pipe dream. How are you going to change society when society is made up dominantly of people who belong to Satan, who are part of the kingdom of darkness? Jesus said, even of the religious elite in Judaism, you are of your father, the devil. The Apostle John wrote, the whole world lies in the lap of the evil one. You can't use some social strategy to change that. There's no human way, there's no method that we can use, no strategy we can use, no psychological formula or pattern of education to transform society, because society is made up of sinners who resent God, who live without God, who are therefore impotent in the face of their sin and the sin around them. There's only one goal for the church, and that is to see the gospel change people one person at a time. The kingdom of God does not advance nationally. It advances one soul at a time. We're here to be used by God to proclaim His truth, which changes people, transforms people one soul at a time. That's why Grace to You exists.
5: That's right, friend, and we are able to continue this life-changing work because of friends like you, listeners, who support us through your prayers and through your gifts. So on behalf of the entire Grace to You staff, thank you for standing with us. And now stay tuned as John MacArthur continues his study titled Restoring Marriage. Here he is with today's lesson.
3: 1 Corinthians chapter 6, beginning at verse 12. I've entitled this section, Christian Liberty and Sex, because that really is what it talks about, and you'll see that as we begin. And in this passage, he presents the Christian's perspective on morality. Unless you really know the Lord Jesus Christ, unless you're a Christian, unless you understand what it is to live for God, this kind of a morality is going to seem a little bit in left field. But this is what the Bible teaches. You see, the Corinthians had rationalized their sexual activity just like people today do. There are plenty of people who, in the name of religion, say, everything's taken care of. We're free in religion. Christianity's made us free, so we live it up. There are plenty of other people, don't you hear this all the time, say, what's the big deal about sex? It's only biology, right? I mean, we're only animals. You don't get upset when dogs do it. Why do you get upset when we do it? You hear this all the time. Man, it's just a biological thing. It's there you go. You do it. You don't get all uptight about it. It's amoral. Now, the Corinthians had done the same thing. And, of course, they had a problem, too, because they lived in the city of Corinth. And Corinth was synonymous with sex. In fact, the verb to Corinthianize meant to have sex with a prostitute. That's how attached Corinth was to that kind of life. So they were saying, hey, our environment is overwhelming, and, man, we figured out theologically it's all right, and philosophically it's just a biological act, and no big deal, so we're doing it. So here are the Corinthians, carrying another one of the cruddy things of their former life into the church. And this is the problem with every single difficulty the Corinthian church had. In the first four chapters, what problem did Paul deal with? Division in the church. You know why they were divided in the church? They were divided over human leaders and human philosophy. Both of those were carryovers from their former life. In chapter 5, the evil in the church was the evil of failing to discipline sin, a carryover from their former lives when they were tolerant of sin. In chapter 6 was the sin of suing one another. And you remember the Corinthian society loved to have lawsuits, and they just carried that over into their Christian life. And here they were immoral before they were Christians. They just carried that over into their Christian experience. So all of the evils there were just dragged in from their former life. And Paul's going to hit another one of them. Here it is. He's going to hit the sin of immorality, and he's going to take apart their rationalization. Sexual sin harms, controls, and perverts the body. That's Paul's threefold argument. Point number one, it harms, verse 12. All things are lawful unto me, but all things are not expedient. Stop right there. Now he says, all things are possible within the area of grace, but all things are not expedient. That word comes from a Greek word, sumphero, which means to profit, P-R-O-F-I-T. God will forgive, but man, the price is high. Immorality is one of those things that God forgives. If you as a Christian do that, some of you undoubtedly have committed adultery or fornication as Christians. If you have done that, God is forgiven totally and completely by the blood of Jesus Christ and in his grace. But there's a price to pay. There's a high price because there's harm built into that sin. I want to show you that by taking to Proverbs chapter 5. There is no other sin that a man or a woman commits that has built into it the deep-rooted damage that the sin of sexual immorality has. It has destroyed more people than drugs or booze ever together could have destroyed. And I want to show you Proverbs chapter 5. This is really interesting, and it's very, very practical. Proverbs 5, verse 3, we'll start here. We'll stay in Proverbs a while, so join us there if you have your Bible. Proverbs 5, 3, for the lips of a strange woman drop as a honeycomb, and her mouth is smoother than oil. Oh, listen. That stuff is very enticing. Honeycomb lips and smooth, you know. And the opposite comes in verse 4. Her end is bitter as wormwood, sharp as a two-edged sword. Her feet go down to death. Her steps take hold on Sheol. You see, what you see is not what you get. Now, he gives a little advice because of this. Lest thou shouldest ponder the path of her life, her ways are unstable, that thou canst not know them. Hear me now, therefore, O ye children, and depart not from the words of my mouth. Now listen, you can't figure this out. She's subtle, she's sneaky. Now listen to me. Remove thy way far from her and come not near the door of her house. You know, you're not going to have a problem committing adultery with somebody if you don't go where they are. Take a lot of brains to figure that out. Lest thou give thine honor unto others and thy years unto the cruel. You know what happens when a person gets into that problem? They lose their honor. They lose their respect. And instead of being with honored people, they wind up with the cruel people. Lest strangers be filled with thy wealth. A person could actually come to the place where he loses his fortune. Many a man has destroyed his life over women. Many a man today is saddled with paying so much alimony he can hardly live himself. And all of his money is going out. Even strangers are filled with your wealth, and your labors be in the hands of an alien or the house of an alien. People have lost their life and their livelihood through immorality. And thou mourn at the last when thy flesh and thy body are consumed. When you get old and you can't function anymore physically or sexually, and you have absolutely nothing but the pain and the agony and the remorse,

speaking of deer-like animals. Let her breast satisfy thee at all times, and be thou ravished always with her love. I mean, this is great, you know, live it up, enjoy, see. And why wilt thou, my son, be ravished with a strange woman and embrace the bosom of a foreigner? For the ways of man are before the eyes of the Lord, and he ponders all his going. Why would you go off and commit adultery when you know that the Lord is what? Watching. He's watching. Well, look at chapter 6. Interesting section, verse 24. Now, this is practical. Listen to this. Verse 23, you better start. For the commandment is a lamp, and the law is light, and reproofs of instruction are the way of life. Now he says God's law is going to give you the right path and the right light, and you're going to see the truth. Here it comes. To keep thee from the evil woman, from the flattery of the tongue of a foreign woman. And foreign simply means other than your own. Now watch. Lust not after her beauty in thine heart, neither let her take thee with her eyelids. Oh, you got to watch those eyes. Always the sex symbol, you know, with the half-opened eyes. Oh, that sneaky thing. Let her take thee with her eyelid. See, nothing new, folks. You know, Maybelline hasn't changed anything. Now, you see, what happens when this occurs in verse 26? For by means of an unchaste woman, a man is brought to a piece of bread. Something as elevated and high and lofty as a man, designed in the image of God, is brought down as if he were nothing but a piece of bread. And the adulteress will hunt for the precious life. Can a man take fire in his bosom and his clothes not be burned? You think you're going to commit sex sin and get away? You're wrong. You can't take fire in your bosom without burning your clothes. That's pretty clear. Can one go on hot coals and his feet not be burned? Verse 28. Verse 29, so he that goeth into his neighbor's wife, whosoever touches her shall not be innocent. Verse 32, whoso commits adultery with a woman lacks understanding. You know, it is stupid to commit adultery. Why? Because he that doeth it destroyeth his own what? Soul. God may forgive it, but that doesn't make it right, and that doesn't make it smart. Second thing, sin of adultery not only harms, it controls. Look at 6:12 again. All things are lawful for me, middle of the verse, but I will not be brought under the power of any. The Greek verb to be brought under the power means to come under the domination of or the power of something. And it really means to enslave. I will not be enslaved, and there is no more enslaving thing than sexual evil. This thing wants to subject, and it does. Here are the Corinthian Christians in the name of liberty losing their freedom and becoming slaves. In the name of Christian freedom, they had become slaves to their own desires. Paul says in 1 Thessalonians chapter 4, this is the will of God concerning you, that you be sanctified, even your sanctification, that you stay away from sexual sin. The next verse says that every one of you know how to possess his vessel in sanctification and honor. And the word vessel means body. Every one of you know how to possess his body, that you know how to possess your body. If you're going to stay away from sex sin, 1 Thessalonians 4:3 says, then verse 4 says you have to control your body. You have to get control of your flesh. In Romans 8:13, Paul put it this way. He said, kill the flesh, mortify the flesh, master the flesh. Gain control, and you know, you can get in a situation where you're not in control at all. Whoa, you've lost control. You get to the place where you're victimized by your drive. Keep it in control, Paul says. Possess your vessel. Control your body. But you don't become a slave. Paul says, yes, all things are lawful. But you do that and it'll enslave you. You'll become a slave. And I have never seen anything so enslaving in the lives of individuals as that particular area of sin. A third thing, and this is the major part of the passage, and believe it or not, we'll run through it quickly. Sin not only harms and enslaves, sex sin, but it perverts. Verse 13. Quickly, we'll look at it. And he gives three distinct purposes and designs for our bodies that are perverted by sexual sin. Foods for the body, verse 13, and the body for foods. That was their little statement. He says, wait a minute, but God shall destroy both it and them.
You can't say, well, look, the body's for food.

0: And food's for the body, and sex is for the body, and the body's for sex. It's just, that's all there is to it. It's just biological. Can't say that. Because God is going to destroy food, and God is going to destroy stomachs. That's the real word here, stomach. God is going to wipe that out. But the body is not for sexual sin. It's for the Lord, and the Lord is for the body, and I'll prove it to you, because God has both raised up the Lord and will also what? Raise up us by his power. You know why your body is different? Because your body someday is going to be what? Raised up. Your body isn't just a temporal commodity. You know, there's coming a time in this world where we're going to be raised. The rapture, we're just going to go from the grave. The bodies are going to be brought out of the grave. You say, what if there's nothing left? That's no problem for God. He just makes them all come together again. We're going to be in heaven in bodies, literal bodies. And so he's saying, look, food, that is eating, the necessity for eating, the digestive processes of the stomach, that'll all cease. God will wipe that all out. But the body, you, the total man incorporated in that flesh, that is going to be glorified and transformed into heaven. So don't think that the biology of eating is equal to what you do with your body. In terms of its union, there's a big difference. Now he gives three distinct purposes. First of all, he says, your body is for the Lord. Verse 13, it is for the Lord. Eating is a natural function, but sex is far more than a natural function, people. Sex, listen to this, is a spiritual union. It transcends the biological. C.S. Lewis says in Screwtape Letters, every time a man and a woman enter into a sexual relationship, a spiritual bond is established between them, which must be eternally enjoyed or eternally endured. God says, I'm going to destroy stomachs and I'm going to destroy food. But bodies, no. The Bible never says God's going to destroy eternally the body. That body is going to be glorified. The body of a Christian is going to spend its eternity with Jesus Christ in a glorified state. Our bodies are not just biological commodities. They have biological aspects and biological functions, but they are far beyond that. Between food and the stomach, there is a horizontal line. Between my body, my person, and the Lord, there is a vertical relationship, and it must not be defiled because God wants me presented to Jesus Christ a chaste virgin, right? Spiritually. Your stomach was made for food, but your body wasn't made for sex. It was made for God. And within God's will, sex is included in marriage. Outside of that, you violate it. And the proof of it is in verse 14. God's going to raise your body out of the grave. Don't defile that thing which was designed to spend eternity with him. You can't say sex is for the body and the body for sex. The body is for the Lord. Second thing. He says, not only is your body for the Lord, but it is one with Christ. Look at verses 15 to 18. Know ye not that your bodies are the members of Christ? Mele, the normal word for the member of a physical body. Shall I then take the members of Christ and make them the members of a prostitute? Megeneta. God forbid, may it never happen. He says, look, you are one with Christ. You are the members of Christ. When you were saved, you were joined to Christ. Every one of us is a member of his body. Isn't that right? Ephesians 1, 22 and 23, 1 Corinthians chapter 12, Romans chapter 12, verse 5. We are all made one with Christ in his body. And if we are committing acts of sin, we are joining Christ to that prostitute. God forbid. Sex sin is sickening. It is unthinkable that I would use Jesus Christ in a sex relationship. Could you imagine if Christ was on earth, going to him and saying, Lord, I am going over here to commit adultery. Would you please come and partake with me? You say, Carthy, that's blasphemous. You better believe it, but it's no more blasphemous than a Christian committing adultery because he's dragging Christ into it, right? You're a member of Christ. Sex is a union of two becoming one. Thus, in a Christian's immorality, there is the most gross profaning of making Christ one with that sin. Sex is not just biological. No, it is spiritual. It is two becoming one. That's the way God designed it. It unites two people. That's why the Old Testament says when there are two single people, if a man lies with a woman, then he marries her. Why? Because they've consummated a spiritual union. And that's why the Bible says that when adultery is committed, that's grounds for divorce. Why? Because they have consummated a union outside the marriage. Two becoming one is not just biological, it's the integrating of two people in the deepest parts of their being. And that's why C.S. Lewis says what you have is an eternal spiritual bond, either to be eternally enjoyed or eternally endured. The Corinthians or any Christian who commits an act of sexual sin drags Jesus Christ into it. Well, look what he says in verse 16. What? Know you not that he who is joined to a prostitute is one body? Yes, that's right. For two shall be one flesh. When you unite with a prostitute, you become one flesh with that prostitute in the deepest sense of communion of your beings. The sex act is not just biological. It is the uniting of two persons in the deepest, most intimate sense. And when you do that with a prostitute, you've drawn a union with that prostitute. When you do it with somebody outside your marriage, you've drawn a union with that person. And if you're joined to Jesus Christ, you dragged him right into it. Verse 17, he that is joined to the Lord is what? One spirit. You're one with him. How could you ever drag him into that? To be one with him. The result, he says in verse 18, flee sexual sin. Get out of there. You know the smartest way to handle sexual sin? Just get out of there. I said you can't have a problem if you're not around. You know, Joseph was a smart guy. He got in there and Potiphar's wife started laying it on him. Oh, Joseph, you big hunk of man, you know all this. And oh, Joseph just realized only one way out of this. He took off like a shot. She grabbed his coat and that's all she got. He was gone. Say, no, I'm going to face it and gain the victory. That's ridiculous. Get out of there. Well, I must know how the world lives. Got to be aware of these things and show my strength. Just get out of there. 2 Timothy 2:22 says, flee youthful lust. Get out of there. Don't sit there and take it in. Get out. If you're looking at something that isn't good, get out of there. If you're reading something that isn't good, junk it. If you're in a situation that's going the direction of compromising, sorry, boom, go. You say, well, they won't understand. Well, who cares? Whether they understand, just get out of there. Some simple solutions, aren't there? Everything isn't complicated. Verse 18 further. Every sin that a man does is outside the body, but he that commits fornication or sex sin sins against his own body. Now, that's very difficult to understand what Paul meant because he doesn't really elucidate on it. But what I think he means is this, that while sexual immorality is not necessarily the worst sin, it is the most unique in its consequences. It has a way of internally destroying a man and a woman that no other sin has. Why? Because of all sins, it is the one sin that is the spiritual union of two persons. You can commit other sins, and those other sins may be superficial. They may affect you at some level, but the sin of a sexual intimacy with somebody else is the deepest uniting of two persons. Therefore, it has the unique kind of sin that destroys a man at the very roots of his being. You know, it is far more destructive than alcohol. It is far more destructive than drugs. It is far more destructive than crime. It is the deepest penetrating sin that a man can commit because it unites him to another person in the vileness of that sin. I'll never forget seeing a girl who came to me at 16 years old and said she wanted to kill herself. She didn't want to live another day. She hadn't looked in a mirror in months because she couldn't stand her own face. I said, why? She said, because I'm so rotten from so many acts of sexual sin. She was destroyed. She looked like she was 40 years old. Just destroyed. And I'll never forget the joy that was mine in leading her to Jesus Christ. And the first thing she said to me was, for the first time in years, I feel clean. Oh, that's grace. Thank God. All sin blackens. All sin devastates. But this sin destroys a person at the roots of his being. It harms him. It devastates him. It enslaves him. And it just diametrically opposes everything God intended for the body of a Christian. It's for the Lord, and it's one with Christ. Third, your body is the temple of the Holy Spirit. Verse 19. What? Know ye not? That's the sixth time he's used that formula in this chapter. Common knowledge. Isn't it common knowledge to you that your body is the shrine or the sanctuary of the Holy Spirit who is in you, whom you have of God? You didn't induce the Holy Spirit. You didn't earn the Holy Spirit. You didn't seek the Holy Spirit. He was given as a gift. And you aren't even your own. You're his temple. You say, how come I'm his? Because verse 20 says he bought you with a price. And what was the price? 1 Peter 1:18 and 19, for you were not redeemed with gold and silver, precious stones, none of those things, but you were redeemed with the precious blood of Jesus Christ as of a lamb without spot, without blemish. What was the price he paid? His blood. Listen, he bought you. You're the shrine of the Holy Spirit. You're the temple of the living God, he says in 2 Corinthians 6:16. You're the temple of the living God. God dwells in you. How can you drag the Holy Spirit into this? You are the temple of God. The living God dwells in you. You are the sacred shrine. Don't you know that? How could you desecrate? How could you mutilate? How could you defile the temple of the Spirit of God? That's who you are. Sacred shrine of the Holy Spirit. Listen, are you defiling the temple of the Holy Spirit? Are you dragging your union with Christ? Are you dragging Jesus Christ into a sinful situation? Are you making him one with a prostitute? You say, well, what's a prostitute? Anybody who prostitutes the right meaning and use of sex. Are you using your body for biological expression? Forget it. Your body is for the Lord. You see, it's just incongruous. And what is the result of all of this? Verse 20, he says this, therefore, glorify God in your what? Body. The rest of the verse doesn't appear in the best manuscripts. Glorify God in your body. That's it. What should you do with your body? Glorify God with it. Praise God with it. Make it a shrine where somebody can worship. How could you defile yourself? God will forgive you. That's right. He'll forgive you. He always does. But it will harm you. You'll pay a tremendous price. And it'll control you. And it'll pervert the design God has for you. And so I say to you what Paul said to the Ephesians, sex sin, let it not once be named among you.
1: 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Watch Grace to You television this Sunday on DirecTV Channel 378. And be back tomorrow as we continue John MacArthur's study called Restoring Marriage, showing you steps you can take to make your marriage all it can be. 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

0: Your Cornerstone weather forecast for your Wednesday is calling for a slight chance of showers before noon and a slight chance of showers and thunderstorms between noon and 2. Mostly sunny skies with a high near 87 degrees. For tonight, expect mostly clear with a low around 73. A 20% chance of showers and thunderstorms for your Thursday with a high near 89 degrees. Mostly clear skies in the evening with a low of 74.
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0: If you want to have a close relationship with God, you have to deal honestly with what stands in the way of it, and that's sin. It's not a message talked about much these days, is it? But it may be the most hopeful, hard truth that we can face. Welcome to Through the Bible. I'm your host, Steve Schwetz, and we're continuing our journey through the book of Genesis. Now, in our previous studies, we've watched Jacob learn, often the hard way, that sin has consequences, sometimes subtle and sometimes painfully clear. As the story unfolds, Dr. J. Vernon McGee shares three life-giving principles for returning to God and leaving wasted years behind. You're going to love this message. So please turn in Genesis 35, and as you find your place in God's Word and your seat on the Bible bus, let's pause to praise God for the work that He's doing in lives around the world, specifically in the African country of Burundi, which is where all of these letters that I'm going to read today are from. Our first note comes from Pierre, who tells us this: I follow you, and the teachings on Jesus' disciples practicing forgiveness as a way of life has truly transformed me and opened my soul. I used to hold grudges and struggle to forgive, not realizing its power and importance. But now I have a renewed heart, freely forgiving others in Jesus' name, experiencing peace, joy, and Christ's love in my life. I wish everyone could receive this message so that the world could be filled with understanding. God's peace, joy, and love. That's what the world needs more of, isn't it? And then Ervarsti writes this: Praise to the Lord Jesus Christ for His transforming power in my life. This program deeply stirred my heart with the truth of the gospel. A friend also began sending me the same messages through WhatsApp, and I listened to them regularly. Over a period of 3 months, the Word of God began to convict me and reveal my need for Jesus Christ. I realized I could no longer find peace in the things of this world, as I was under the control of earthly desires. Previously, I was strongly opposed to Christianity and often found myself in conflict with Christians. However, through the grace of God, I came to repentance and surrendered my life to Jesus. I'm now living as an active follower of Christ. My heart, once filled with hatred and resistance, is now filled with praise and thanksgiving to God. I give all glory to the Lord for His mercy, salvation, and the new life that He's given me. And then our last note comes from Emmy, and he shares this: Thank you so much for this program. It helped me come to know Jesus Christ. Before listening, I followed other beliefs and felt unsure about God. Through this teaching, I began to understand what salvation means, and that truth has changed my life. I also didn't know how to pray or how to live in a way that honors God. The teaching helped me understand who to pray to and how to speak to God honestly about my life and my needs. I truly appreciate you and the guidance you have given me. Well, for those of you on the World Prayer Team, keep praying, because God is answering those prayers. The changes in the lives of these men are evidence of our Lord's faithfulness and His power to transform us. And if you'd like to come along as we ask God to take His whole Word to the whole world, sign up at ttb.org or call 1-800-65-BIBLE for more information. Let's pray. Heavenly Father, thank you for your grace that welcomes us back when we wandered. Open our hearts to your truth and teach us what it means to walk closely with you again. Restore what has been broken, and use your word to shape our lives. In Jesus' name, amen. Here's our study of Genesis 35 on Through the Bible with Dr. J. Vernon McGee.
1: Now, after our study last time in the 34th chapter of the book of Genesis, I'm sure that many of you came to the conclusion that I had made a boo-boo when I said that Jacob's life changed at Peniel, that when he came there to the brook Jabbok, actually, we don't see too much change because of what takes place in the 34th chapter. Well, that is quite true, but there was a change that took place. I hesitate to call it a crisis because I'm afraid that this matter of a crisis experience has been overdrawn by a great many. In fact, I find there are some folk that feel like if you don't have a second experience, that you just haven't had anything. Well, the fact of the matter is that's not true. Some have a wonderful crisis experience. Dwight L. Moody did. And I'm sure that many of us in our lives can turn back to that, but there are those that cannot or do not and have never mentioned it as being something very important in their lives. But actually, when this man came to Peniel, why a tremendous thing happened to him. And I think probably as we get into the 35th chapter, I should mention this. All the way from the beginning of the life of Jacob until Peniel, the thing that happened in his life was the rise of self, the assertion of the flesh. That's Jacob, and nothing but that. What really happened at Peniel was the fall of self, and a tremendous fall of self there. I tell you, he went down like a deflated tire. He'd been pumped up like a balloon all of his life until he got to Peniel, and then the Lord put the pin in the balloon, and he went down to practically nothing. But actually, there was not faith in his life. Now, that, I think, is what the 34th chapter evidences. Now, I think that many folk that have said, there have been expositors, say that it was a tragic thing for Jacob to stop in Shalem. And I must say that I have to go along with that partially. But I have a question to ask, and the question is this. Was he ready for Bethel? Was he ready for the experiences that God was going to give him? No, I think that what you see in the 34th chapter and the tragic things that took place are the result of a man who'd been walking by the flesh. Then there is that fall, the deflation of self, but not faith. He did not have faith to go on to Bethel, to Bethel. You can call that either way you want to. But now he stops at Shalem in the land of Shechem, and these tragic things took place in his life, and it reveals the fact that this man was not actually a leader in his own family. He was not taking the proper place that he should have. He was no spiritual giant by any means. And to have those 12 boys to herd was really a real job. And I want to say that that would take a real spiritual giant to control them. But this man, Jacob, was not prepared. But after that tragic event, this man now is beginning to see the hand of God in his life, and now he makes the decision that he probably should have made beforehand. And it reveals that inside this family that there was taking place something that was indeed tragic indeed. And so the tragedy at Shechem is that as soon as Esau had turned his back and started home, Jacob takes his family down to Shechem. It's a tragic move. Jacob is still depending upon his own cleverness. Dinah was raped, and Simeon and Levi, her full brothers, went into the city of Shechem to the prince who was responsible. Though he wanted to marry her, they murdered him, and the sons of Jacob conducted a slaughter that would make a gang shooting in Chicago look pretty tame. When they came home, Jacob says, "You've made my name to smell among the people of my land." And now, the fact of the matter is, he wasn't ready for Bethel. And my question is, where else could he go? And after all, this man had flocks and herds, and there was good pasture land where he stopped at Shalem. This man now had a great lesson to learn, and he's beginning to see that chickens do come home to roost, and that whatsoever a man sows, that shall he also reap. Now I turn to the 35th chapter of Genesis, and I hope you have your Bible open there, and also that you have our notes and outlines. If you do not have them, we do have a set for you and love to send them to you. Now I'm reading verse 1, chapter 35 of Genesis. "And God said unto Jacob, Arise, go up to Bethel, and dwell there, and make there an altar unto God that appeared unto thee when thou fleddest from the face of Esau thy brother." Now, God is calling this man back to Bethel. Now, the fact of the matter is, he's now, after this sad experience, he's prepared to go. You see, he didn't have faith to move out before. Now will you notice verse 2? Jacob now begins to take the leadership. Then Jacob said unto his household and to all that were with him, put away the strange gods that are among you and be clean and change your garments. Now there are several things that they're told to do here. They're first of all to put away the strange gods. And we are almost shocked at that. You'll recall that when Jacob fled with Rachel and Leah, that Rachel slipped out the family gods, that is, these little images. She sat on them, on the camel, that luggage that was to go on the camel's back. She just crawled up on top of it and sat down because underneath were these little images. Now, I would assume, since it was the home of Jacob, he knew of the living and true God. God had called him. You would think that he would say that when he did find out, and he did not know at the time she had taken them. He was very honest when he told Laban that the gods, those little images, weren't in his entourage at all. That's probably the one time up to then he told the truth. He really didn't know, but they were there. Now, when they were discovered, I think that probably we'd all assume, well, Jacob got rid of them, but he didn't get rid of them. And we find this entire family are worshiping these images. This man, Jacob, now for the first time, and he's the one to take the leadership, he says, now let's get rid of these false gods, these strange gods, and they're false gods. That's the first thing. You've got to put away that which is wrong. There is today too many folk that 6 days a week they are serving some other god, and on Sunday they serve the Lord. We have a lot of fundamental believers like that, friends. They have their strange god. And then they wonder why on Sunday their service in the church and why it's not a thrilling experience. Well, friends, you're going to have to put away your strange god. Now, I don't know what yours might be, but whatever they are, it could be covetousness. I tell you, there's many a good fundamental businessman today that's out after every dollar he can get. And I tell you, he gives more devotion to getting the dollar than he does to serving the Lord on Sunday. And he wonders what's wrong with his spiritual life. If you're going to come back to Bethel, where you met God at the beginning, then, friends, you've got to put away those things that are wrong. Then he says here, Jacob says, and be clean. Now, that for the believer today means confession of sin. You have to deal with sin in your life. You can't come in on Sunday and ignore the week that's just passed. After all, you take a physical bath and use a deodorant. And today we have spiritual B.O. in our churches because there's no confession of the sin, the cleansing. And that's the cleansing. If we confess our sins, he's faithful and just to forgive us our sins and cleanse us from all unrighteousness. That's 1 John 1:9. There must be the confession, and he'll forgive, but they must be confessed. Then do you notice something else he says here? Change your garments. Get rid of the old garments. Now, garments speak in Scripture of habits. In fact, they do today. We hear of somebody having a riding habit, and football players have a uniform. That's the habit they use. And the child of God's dress should some way mirror who he is, who he belongs to. Do you wear the habits of the Lord? Can you be detected in business or in school or in the neighborhood as being a little different? Your life is a little different. You're wearing a habit. The day that this man went back to Bethel, he started living for God. And up to then, I don't think so. He says, let's go back to Bethel. And that's the thing that we must do. Listen to him now in verse 3. And let us arise and go up to Bethel, and I will make there an altar unto God. Abraham had made the altar. Isaac had. Now Jacob is. And thank God for that. He'll have a witness now for God. Who answered me in the day of my distress, and was with me in the way which I went. Now, that is the thing that he remembered, that when he was running away from home as a young man, homesick and lonesome, he'd come to Bethel, and God had been faithful to him. God says, I will be faithful to you. And now the years have gone by, and God had been faithful to him. Now God says, you've got to go back to Bethel. You have to go back where you started. You have to begin there. I'm of the opinion that a great many people today need to recognize that the years that we spend in living a shoddy, shabby Christian life, just waste of time, absolutely waste of time. You find that the children of Israel, you'll recall, God called them to get out of Egypt and get into the land. And if you'll notice, God appeared to them and told them to go into the land. They didn't go in. 40 years they wandered around. God appeared to Joshua. He says, now go into the land. Picks up right where he left off, where he told them. They'd wasted 40 years. How many people today are wasting their lives as Christians? My, the tremendous spiritual lessons that are here for us. And I think one of the reasons they're here for us, some of us, now I don't know about you, but some of us are just like Jacob, you see. And that's the reason they're so applicable to us today. And thank God he says he's the God of Jacob. I love that. If he'll be the God of Jacob, he'll be the God of J. Vernon McGee also. And that's wonderful. That's wonderful. This is a chapter is a great encouragement to us today. Now, will you notice what happened? He's taken over in his home, which is interesting. Verse 4, they gave unto Jacob all the strange gods which were in their hand and all their earrings which were in their ears. And let me pause and say that earrings were associated with worship in that day. There's a great deal said in Scripture about that. I can't stop to develop that sort of thing, but may I say there's so many wonderful, precious truths that are in the Word of God that even in a five-year program, friends, you can't dig it all out. After we get through working this mine, there'll be a great deal of gold and precious stones left here, I can assure you. And all their earrings which were in their ears, that identified them as idolatrous, and they're going to get rid of them. And Jacob hid them under the oak which was by Shechem. He got rid of them. They're not stored away. They're buried. They must be put away because it's going to be now a new life. And they journeyed, and the terror of God was upon the cities that were round about them, and they did not pursue after the sons of Jacob. So Jacob came to Luz, which is in the land of Canaan, that is Bethel, he and all the people that were with him. You remember that place was called Luz before Jacob changed the name to Bethel, and the people in that day knew it as Luz, not as Bethel. We know it today as Bethel. And he built there an altar. He called the place El Bethel, because there God appeared unto him when he fled from the face of his brethren. You remember that was the name he gave to it before. Now here's a very interesting sidelight. But Deborah, Rebekah's nurse, died, and she was buried beneath Bethel under an oak, and the name of it was Alon Bakuth. Now, the important thing about this is that we assume, since Deborah was with Jacob at this time, that Rebekah had died. And it's not only a natural assumption, it's a very real thing that she had died. Poor Jacob never saw his mother again. That part is not as tragic as she never saw him again. She just sent him away for a little while, you know. And the burial of this nurse means that when she died, the nurse had apparently brought a message and had come to stay with Jacob. And now she dies. Verse 9, and God appeared unto Jacob again when he came out of Paddan Aram and blessed him. Now you see, all those years, God had been trying to deal with this man. Now he picks up right where he had met him when he came to Bethel as a young man, wasted years. Those years he spent down there with Uncle Laban in many ways were wasted years. And God said unto him, Thy name is Jacob. Thy name shall not be called any more Jacob, but Israel shall be thy name. And he called his name Israel. And God said unto him, I'm God Almighty. It's what he told Abraham, you remember. Be fruitful and multiply. A nation, a company of nations, shall be of thee, and kings shall come out of thy loins. And the land which I gave Abraham and Isaac, to thee I'll give it, and to thy seed after thee will I give the land. The Lord considers that pretty important property, by the way, because this now is the third time. First to Abraham, then to Isaac, and then now to Jacob. And each one of these men, the Lord had to tell them about it two or three times. In fact, Abraham many times. Now we are told, verse 14, And Jacob set up a pillar in the place where he talked with him, even a pillar of stone, poured a drink offering thereon, and he poured oil thereon. Here is the first mention of a drink offering. Now, when we get to the book of Leviticus, five offerings are given there, but not a drink offering. In fact, no instructions given about it at all, but it's mentioned. Evidently, this is one of the oldest offerings, and it has a very wonderful meaning for the believer today. A drink offering was just poured on the other offerings. It went up in steam, and that's the way Paul told the Philippians he wanted his life to be, just poured out like a drink offering. And verse 15, Jacob called the name of the place where God spake with him Bethel. Verse 16, And they journeyed from Bethel, and there was but a little way to come to Ephrath, and Rachel travailed, and she had hard labor. Now Rachel had one son, but now she has a second son. Came to pass when she was in hard labor that the midwife said unto her, Fear not, thou shalt have this son also. Came to pass as her soul was in departing, for she died, that she called his name Ben-Oni, but his father called him Benjamin. What a wonderful thing that is. That is not the death of Rachel, but the way this took place. She says, call him son of my sorrow. And Jacob looked down at him and said, I've lost my lovely Rachel, and this little fellow looks like him, so I'll just call him Benjamin, son of my right hand. And he was partial to the sons of Rachel. Rachel died, was buried in the way to Ephrath, which is Bethlehem. And she's buried there today. The tomb is there. I have several pictures I took of it. And Jacob set a pillar upon her grave, that is the pillar of Rachel's grave unto this day. And that is at the time Moses wrote this, but it's there to this very day. And Israel journeyed and spread his tent beyond the tower of Edar. Now what you have here is just the listing now the sons of Jacob by these different ones. Actually, Joseph and Benjamin were the two boys that were outstanding. The others, I want to tell you, friends, they just didn't turn out well. And again, it proves the fact, well, what God had said, that the thing that had been done, it was done by Uncle Laban, of course, but Jacob went along with it, that he does not bless plurality of wives. The family of Jacob ought to illustrate that. Now we have this record given here, verse 29, And Isaac gave up the ghost and died, was gathered unto his people, being old and full of days, and his sons, Esau and Jacob, buried him. I think this was the only other time these two boys met at the burial of their father, Isaac, now. We'll have to leave off there today, but it brings us to the end of this chapter. And next time, we're going to take a last look at Esau. Until then, may God richly bless you, my beloved.
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2: Being around truth is not the same thing as being changed by it. A person can know the language, recognize the verses, sit through the message, and still keep God at arm's length. Familiarity can look a lot like faith, even when the heart is still resisting what God is saying. Jesus saw that up close. People listened to him, watched him, and still walked away unchanged. Not because he was hard to understand, because surrender asks for more than interest. It asks for trust. It is possible to admire Jesus without following him, to agree with what is right and still hold back the part of life he is trying to reach. But God does not call people closer just to leave them the same. He calls you to trust him, to let grace do more than visit the surface. So do not confuse being around the things of God with actually walking with him. Those are not the same thing. The Cornerstone, part of your mix, part of your life.
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12: What does it mean that God is glorious? 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
6: Beginning today and for the next number of Sundays, we'll be engaged in a series on our triune God. Doctrinal subject though it is, and with our inability ever to get our arms around it, my desire will be to show you the practical side of the attributes of God. We'll choose four of them today: His glory, next Sunday His holiness. We'll get to know God our Father better in these four Sundays, followed by an emphasis on the cross of Christ. And that Christological study will give our attention to the cross, what He accomplished there and why it was necessary. And then we will conclude the series with the power of the Holy Spirit. Turn in your Bible to a rather unknown section of Scripture, or at least unused, 2 Chronicles chapter 26. Every once in a while, the Spirit of God hovers over a life for the purpose of teaching us a lesson that ties in with truth that is timeless and transcendent. Such it was in the life of King Uzziah. 2 Chronicles 26 begins, "And all the people of Judah took Uzziah, who was 16 years old, and made him king in the place of his father, Amaziah." Verse 3. Uzziah was 16 years old when he became king, and he reigned 52 years in Jerusalem, and his mother's name was Jechaliah of Jerusalem. He did right in the sight of the Lord, according to all that his father Amaziah had done. He continued to seek God in the days of Zechariah, who had understanding through the vision of God. And as long as he sought the Lord, God prospered him. Verse 7, God helped him against the Philistines, against the Arabians who lived in Gurbal, and the Midianites. The Ammonites also gave tribute to Uzziah, and his fame extended to the border of Egypt. He became very strong. Verse 15. In Jerusalem, he made engines of war invented by skillful men to be on the towers and on the corners for the purpose of shooting arrows and great stones. Hence, his fame spread afar. For he was marvelously helped until he was strong. But when he became strong, his heart was so proud that he acted corruptly, and he was unfaithful to the Lord his God. For he entered the temple of the Lord to burn incense on the altar of incense. Then Azariah the priest entered after him, and with him 80 priests of the Lord, valiant men. And they opposed Uzziah the king and said to him, "It is not for you, Uzziah, to burn incense to the Lord, but for the priests, the sons of Aaron, who were consecrated to burn incense. Get out of the sanctuary, for you have been unfaithful and will have no honor from the Lord God." But Uzziah, with a censer in his hand for burning incense, was enraged. And while he was enraged with the priests, leprosy broke out on his forehead before the priests in the house of the Lord beside the altar of incense. Verse 21, King Uzziah was a leper to the day of his death, and he lived in a separate house, being a leper, for he was cut off from the house of the Lord. 23, so Uzziah slept with his fathers, and they buried him with his fathers in the field of the grave, which belonged to the kings, for they said, "He is a leper."
12: 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Chuck titled today's message, "The Glory of God."
6: I was a teenager before I asked my first serious theological question.
4: surprisingly had to do with the glory of God. That deserves an explanation. I was raised in a family that was musical. We loved music. We sang it. We played it all through my years at home before I got married. And I remember standing around the piano singing as a family. We had an old upright piano that sat in our living room, and both my mother and my brother especially played beautiful piano, and mother sang soprano, and Lucy, my sister, sang alto. I sang tenor, and my brother Orville sang bass, and my dad played the harmonica and the comb. That was his great claim to fame as harmonica player. Well, we sang all kinds of music. We sang patriotic songs and of course, folk songs and love songs and sacred songs and all arrangements that we could find. In fact, on occasion, my brother would write a piece and we would sing it. My mother noticed one autumn day in the newspaper down there in Houston that there was an audition being held at First Methodist Church downtown for the singing of the great masterwork of Handel's Messiah. She decided we would all audition. I said no. Mother said yes. So I said yes. Being a persuasive mother that she was, she got us all down there, and to my amazement, all of us passed. It was a choir of about 200 voices, and it would be ultimately an orchestra of about 60 pieces, and a magnificent pipe organ would be played by this woman who had played organ, it seems, all of her adult life. And the masterwork would be conducted by Dr. Walter Jenkins, a name familiar among musicians in that era. He led, by the way, the entire Messiah without the score in front of him. He knew it all by heart. And I'll never forget that first night of our performance. We did it four nights before Christmas. And here I was, a young 15, 16-year-old, surrounded by trained voices, men in the tenor section, and the bass and the altos and the sopranos together. Were four famous soloists that sang the part. And it all began, as you who love music remember, with the recitative sung by this lyrical tenor, comfort ye my people, right out of Isaiah 40. And then he would end with the aria, every valley shall be exalted and every mountain and hill made low, the crooked places straight and the rough places plain. The thing I love about Messiah is it's all from the scriptures. And then everybody stood up in the choir and we began the first chorale piece. And the glory of the Lord shall be revealed, for the mouth of the Lord hath spoken it. Isaiah 40, verse 5. I have to tell you that the ecstasy of all of the music brought tears to my young eyes. I couldn't continue the chorus. And to this day, on occasion, I am moved to tears with great music. It was raining that night as we were on our way home, and I sat in the back seat of our old 41 Ford alongside my sister, who was about asleep, and my brother, looking out his window, and I said,

I came across a wealth of information, mainly synonyms, glory is great honor and admiration, fame, renown, glory is worshipful admiration. Hear these words. Listen carefully. Worshipful admiration, highest praise, splendor, radiant beauty, magnificence. And it included circle of light. Intriguing, isn't it? Circle of light. What a grand gallery of word pictures are found even in Webster's dictionary alongside the word. How important it is that we remember that that marks our God and no other, and no other. To Him alone goes the glory. We would say today in our vernacular, all the credit, all of the attention, all of the applause. He alone deserves it all. He alone is our awesome God of glory. How lightly we toss around words that are heavy with meaning. Heavy. You'll be interested to know, as I was, that the Hebrew word, the original word from which it's translated glory, is kavod. Kavod means heavy. Heavy. Heavy in power, heavy in authority, heavy in sovereignty, heavy in position, heavy in importance, heavy in riches. He has no needs. He provides our needs. He has no struggles. He meets us in our struggles. I find it also interesting that apart from the glory, a place of worship is an empty, hollow shell. There's nothing to it but the work of men and women's hands as skill and labor draw themselves together and a building is built. Like the first house of worship mentioned in the scriptures, Exodus chapter 40. When you get to the end of the chapter, you find the end of verse 33 reading, "Thus Moses finished the work." What work? The work on what was called the tabernacle, of much gold, of magnificent embroidery work in the veil that kept the people out of the holiest of all places on the planet. Moses finished the work, but it wasn't finished. It wasn't done. Our workers walked away from our new sanctuary one day saying, as they clapped their hands together, "Done." But it isn't done. It's an empty shell. It's a hollow place where you will only hear your echo on occasion without the glory. And in these days, the glory was manifested in a light. Remember the definition? Circle of light. Look at the next verse. Then the cloud, when? After Moses finished the work, when all the skilled laborers had gone back to their tents, when all of the seamstresses had put away their thread, when all of those engravers laid aside their mallets and their chisels, when all of it was done, there was a cloud. Watch. The cloud covered the tent of meeting, and the Kavod Yahweh, look at it, the Kavod Yahweh, the glory of God, filled the tabernacle. Now it's finished. Just as when we, the people of God, reflecting His glory, filled the house of worship, then it will be completed. Then it will be finished, and the purpose of it will begin to run its course. But read on. Moses was not able to enter the tent of meeting because the cloud had settled on it, and the Kavod Yahweh, the heaviness of our great God, shone down upon it. We don't read it here, but you do later.

0: We read of the Shekinah of God. It was a laser-like light that originated in the third heaven and drove its way, penetrating all its way through the atmosphere and plunging into the holiest place of all, so that it is now so holy, no one but the high priest can enter but once a year. Imagine that in the middle of the wilderness, when the tabernacle was re-erected and it was taken down and re-erected and taken down, when it was erected, that light shone on the mercy seat, the place of God's presence. And it leaves the people silent. We even read of the cloud by day on the tabernacle and the fire which was in it by night. All of God's making. I'll tell you, you read sections like this, you sort of suck in your breath. When you really let it land full force, in all honesty, you're no longer the star of the show. In all honesty, you are, and I are the rather insignificant in the plan. It is all about our God. Today, men and women, we walk into a space built for worship that is only space. It's lovely. We're grateful for it. It's beautiful on purpose. It's to reflect our Heavenly Father's name. But it is not a house of worship without the church. It's a building. And when we, in this era, this age, when we enter that place, we bring the church with us. Isaiah writes of it in Isaiah chapter 42. So turn from there, far ahead in your Bible, to the ancient book of Isaiah, 42nd chapter, where we will read again of the light. 42 verse 5, "Thus says God the Lord, who created the heavens and stretched them out, who spread out the earth and its offspring, who gives breath to the people on it, and spirit to those who walk in it." This is all what God does. This is all about who He is. And then He introduces Himself in no uncertain terms. "I am the Lord." And look closely at the verbs that follow. "I have called you in righteousness. I will also hold you by the hand and watch over you." These are words of presence and protection and closeness. "I will appoint you as a covenant to the people," look closely, "as a light to the nations." He's writing to Jews, read by Jews, the chosen people. You are not the single depository of the truth to be kept to yourself. You are a channel. Do not forget that. From you is to reflect the light. You see, we are like the moon. God is like the sun. The sun emanates light. The effulgence of light floods from the sun, but we as moons simply reflect it. The moon has no light of its own. It's all reflected light. So it is with us. By the way, as a light to the nations, let's not forget our mission. No matter our size, no matter the era, no matter our strength or struggles, look closely, the light of the nations, to do what? To open blind eyes. Some of them belong to your neighbors. Some of them are in apartment buildings, not that far from here. Some of them you've never met. Most of them you don't know, but their eyes are blind. And the light to the nations is to include bringing prisoners from the dungeon. Think of them as inhabiting prisons of darkness. Remember Wesley's words, "Thine eye diffused the quickening ray, I rose," speaking of his time in the dungeon, "and flooded with light, I went on my way." We who are filled with the grace of God have His light shining upon us, but never think that you are the star. I've spoken to people I happened to have been in the land of Turkey where I brought up the subject of Jesus, and the man looked at me as if I had spoken of a ghost or an imaginary figure. He said, Who? Here is a grown man running a business who has never, for the first time in his life, heard the name Jesus. But that's not just in Turkey. You know that. It's the people with whom you work, those with whom you school, those who are a part of our heart and never will leave that part of our hearts. Because of the commission, we're to bring prisoners out of the dungeon and those who dwell in darkness from that prison. And then, as if we need to hear it again, it's as though the Lord is saying, I want to say this to you, and I don't want you to forget it. I am the Lord, that is my name. Look closely at what it says in following. Literally, my glory to another I will not give. My light, my splendor, the credit that belongs to me, the power that is my name, the sovereignty that represents my choices, my decisions, my directives, that's mine and mine alone. Give it to no other. And do not dare attempt to take it from me. It is glory only for me. The Lord is my name. My glory is mine, and my praise is not to go to graven images. You are the light and you reflect it. Walter Chalmers Smith wrote of it in the last part of the 19th century. Immortal, invisible, God only wise, in light inaccessible. Did you hear the word? In light inaccessible, hid from our eyes. Most blessed, most glorious, the Ancient of Days, almighty, victorious, thy great name we praise. To him belongs the glory. To him goes all the credit. To him we give our applause. To him we stand in awe before him. And Isaiah stands as a marvelous reminder that this is not to be forgotten.
1: God's glory is not ours to claim. It never has been. His glory, heavy, magnificent, and radiant, belongs to him alone. What you've heard from Chuck Swindoll today will anchor your soul if you'll let it. To go deeper into this passage, Insight for Living offers several rich Bible study tools to help you do exactly that. For instance, the Searching the Scriptures Bible Study Workbook is ready for this series. It's called How Great is Our God, and it contains all 12 studies from Chuck. 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To purchase these resources, go to insight.org/offer. In just a moment, I'll tell you about a brand new booklet that Chuck's written about the power of the cross. We published it just in time to coincide with this teaching series on the attributes of God. The cross not only represents our salvation through Christ, but when we focus on the cross of Jesus, it becomes our compass every single day. Chuck?
0: You might not remember the name Roy Riegels. If not, Roy was a football player, and in the 1929 Rose Bowl, he picked up a fumble and took off running, fast, confident, strutting toward the goal line, absolutely certain he knew where he was going. Guess what? He was headed in the wrong direction. A 70-yard sprint headed the wrong way. Oh, man, can't you just picture it? His own teammate had to chase him down. And when that teammate finally caught up with him, Roy shouted, I love this. Get away from me. This is my touchdown. He was convinced, but Roy was dead wrong. Well, I've spent a lifetime in ministry, and I can tell you, that story never gets old because it never stops being true. Sincere people, well-meaning people, people who love God and work hard and mean every word of their prayers, running the wrong direction. Why? Because somewhere along the way, they lost sight of the cross. The cross reorients everything. When it's in clear focus, you know which goal line is which. You know what matters and what doesn't. You know how to live. That's what Insight for Living is all about. 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Not to me, not to this program, but to the cross. 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
3: 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Still here with words that steady people, truth that cuts through the noise, and encouragement for the days when somebody needs more than background music. 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
5: What if one of the most powerful influences on your mood day to day wasn't what you ate or how you slept? Turns out, the right kind of light may be shaping our physical and mental health more than we realize.

0: A recent study from the Technical University of Munich found that light does far more than help us see. It regulates the internal body clock, affects hormones, improves alertness, and plays a key role in sleep and emotional well-being. Researchers found bright daytime light is linked to better mood, lower rates of depression, while too much light at night is associated with anxiety, depression, and disrupted sleep. Their conclusion? We were designed for bright days and dark nights. And we were designed by a creator. No surprise, light matters, but even more so, the spiritual light of the one who says, "I am the light of the world." Welcome to Haven Today. I'm David Wolin, sharing the great story that's all about Jesus. We're in a series called Jesus Through the Eyes of John, and we're turning our attention today to the text of the fourth gospel, the gospel according to John. It's a fascinating vantage point to look at the true person of Jesus in history through the eyes of the youngest disciple as he experienced and saw him. But of course, John's gospel was written when John was an old man. And for that reason, also, it is a fascinating study. You see, John was both the youngest disciple and would live to become the oldest apostle, so it's accurate to say that John, among all the other eyewitnesses, was the one who walked with the Lord the longest. And that's the story we're going to tell. And I've been so pleased to see how interested Haven listeners have been with the offer of this DVD we've been talking about throughout the series. It's called Light of the World. Chris in Michigan and Nancy in Ohio both just made generous gifts requesting this DVD, and they gave generously to help Haven reach our fiscal year-end goal. They both said they're thankful we're offering this gospel-centered movie about the life of Jesus.
1: I brought someone who can help. This is Jesus.
2: Never heard of him.
1: He's helping people. I want to be a part of that. This is my chance to show up.
3: No, we've talked about this. It's just a story.
1: Papa?
4: We're gonna need a bigger boat!
5: Tell me about this Jesus.
6: Jesus is no Messiah. He is nothing.
7: And sometimes evil men silence those who speak the truth.
8: What is truth?
7: This is not the end. It's the beginning.
1: He is the light of the world.
0: A short trailer for the film Light of the World. And I recently had both the director and producer on the program. I asked why they portrayed John as so young. Brennan McPherson, the producer, had this to say.
9: There's a lot of Jesus adaptations, let's be honest. I mean, you have The Passion of the Christ, you have more recently King of Kings and The
0: Right.
9: Chosen and all these different things. The disciples are almost exclusively portrayed as old men with beards, and we know historically they weren't. And that was really interesting to us. We wanted to do something that was very different from anything we had seen before. And to make this, like, Disney of the 90s made a feature film about the life of Jesus that was actually true to scripture. So we wanted the fun. We wanted the full family appeal. Mm-hmm. We wanted it to be a coming of age story. And historically, John could have been 13 when he chose to follow Jesus as a rabbi. That was what they did at the time. When you were 13, you chose to follow in the footsteps of, you know, a rabbi, a teacher. So it's very possible, and many historians believe he was the youngest. So he could have been 13, he could have been 15. We don't know, but we know he was within that sort of range.
0: Mm-hmm.
9: And so it actually is truer to the real historical reality and makes a lot more sense when you view it through that context.
0: That's Brennan McPherson, the producer of Light of the World, the animated feature film that we have for your gift to help us reach our fiscal year-end goal. 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And now we'll get started with a song of worship pointing us to the light of the world. Here's Jeremy Camp and Here I Am to Worship.

Jeremy Camp, and here I am to worship. It's a song of praise that touches on some of the most prominent themes in the Gospel of John. And now, to some of those themes, we turn our attention. This is Haven Today. I'm David Wolin. Many people are drawn to the Gospel of John, and that's for many reasons. It's so relatable. There's a lot of emotion. John is very personal. You get to see the relationships people had with Jesus. Plus, John's gospel does an incredible job helping unbelievers come to know and trust in Jesus. That's why John's gospel is so often given away evangelistically. Now, in truth, all of the four gospels reveal the Lord Jesus and articulate the gospel effectively. All are inspired scripture. However, and this is pretty obvious when you read all the Gospels, they're each different from one another in significant ways. It's a lot like how you get a different looking shot when you use a different camera and lens combination. Now, I can't claim much expertise in this, but recently an expert in videography showed me what can be achieved simply by switching out one lens for another. I was stunned. It was a dramatic difference. Then that videographer added a filter to that lens. Suddenly the colors looked more vibrant. And then putting on a new camera to that lens, it was a completely different shot once again. Now, are any of these combinations less valid than the others? Is any shot less true than the others? No. Well, the four Gospels are like that, but with something else adding to the differences. So back to cameras and lenses. Imagine if you took those different combinations and put them in different places, at different distances. Well, you get the point. With those Gospels, there is one true Savior and Lord who truly did and truly said in history all the Bible claims that he did, and yet we're shown this story unfolding from four different angles, and this is a very good thing. Now, in the case of John's Gospel, he tells us the purpose statement of his gospel near the end, chapter 20, verses 30 and 31. John says, "Now Jesus did many other signs in the presence of the disciples, which are not written in this book, but these are written so that you may believe that Jesus is the Christ, the Son of God, and that by believing you may have life in his name." So that sense of calling and focus and purpose in John, inspired by the Holy Spirit, led him, and the Holy Spirit spoke through him throughout the whole writing process, and that includes the very first words of John. Now, we all know the best place to begin is where? It's the beginning, right? Well, since John is writing about Jesus, where is the beginning of Jesus' story? Or perhaps a better way of saying that is, when is the beginning of his story? Well, when it comes to Jesus, that is a profound question. John chapter 1, verse 1. "In the beginning was the Word, and the Word was with God, and the Word was God." Open any commentary on the Gospel of John, and what you'll find is a huge amount of text devoted to this one single verse. In our English Bibles, Word is capitalized all three times. In the beginning was the Word, and the Word was with God, and the Word was God. Most Christians have little knowledge of ancient Koine or common Greek, but most of us over time do pick up some of those words, and likely this is one of them. In the Greek, it's logos, sometimes pronounced logos. It doesn't matter how you say it. What matters is what it means, and more specifically, what John means by logos. In the ancient world, this meant more than simply a word. The Stoic philosophers spoke of the logos as the great rational principle behind everything that exists. For them, logos had a functionally God-like aspect to it, but not like the personal God of the Bible, who enters in and interacts with his creation, caring for them, loving his people, calling them to know him, and so on. No, for the Stoics, the logos was this impersonal transcendent power. Now, historians and philosophers today, and sometimes Bible teachers, often like to go deep down into that rabbit hole, and it's not without merit, but
I really like what Christian scholar D.A. Carson says about this. He says, essentially, we need to remember that John was not coming from the world of Greek philosophy. No, John is steeped in the Old Testament scriptures, and throughout his gospel, he's constantly interacting with them. And so with that in mind, it's hard to miss how his very words at the beginning of the gospel mirror the first words of Genesis, where it says, "In the beginning, God created the heavens and the earth." Likewise, John 1 says, "In the beginning was the Word." Now, back to Genesis. How did creation take place? God spoke it into existence. And that speaking, John ascribes to the Word, the Logos. He is the one through whom God created, and we will come back to that. But the first question John is answering here isn't what, but when, and he does that in the best way a time-bound, finite human being can. In the beginning, the Logos already was. Why? Because he existed before the beginning. He's eternal. And then John says the Word was with God. So if the first statement answered when, you might say this answers where. Where was the eternal Logos before the beginning? He was with God. He was in the presence of God. Now, so far, John hasn't introduced the relationship words yet. We haven't heard about Father and Son yet. That will come. But here at the beginning, he's laying a foundation for our ability to perceive the distinct persons of the Trinity. The Logos was with God and was, before the beginning, eternally with him. And just to make sure we're understanding the full implication of what he means, John states it plainly. And the Word was God. Does it sound like a radical thing to you to say Jesus is God? It shouldn't be. Not for a Christian. This is the clear testimony of the New Testament. Jesus is God. And it's not only John who makes that claim, or the four Gospels. We find it also in Hebrews chapter 1. Long ago, at many times and in many ways, God spoke to our fathers by the prophets, but in these last days he has spoken to us by his Son, whom he appointed the heir of all things, through whom he also created the world. And so there it is again, the eternal Son credited for the act of creation. Verse 3 gives us more. He is the radiance of the glory of God and the exact imprint of his nature. And he upholds the universe by the word of his power. And it goes on from there. Hebrews is just effusive with the praise of the glory of Jesus Christ. And here we'll turn to another biblical writer. Paul says much the same to the Colossian church about Jesus. Chapter 1, verse 15, he is the image of the invisible God and the firstborn of all creation, for by him all things were created, in heaven and on earth, visible and invisible, whether thrones or dominions or rulers or authorities, all things were created through him and for him, and he is before all things, and in him all things hold together. And we could just keep going like this throughout the New Testament. There are many more claims just like this. But the point is, and especially for you and me today, when we think of Jesus, do we think of him in these terms? Maybe we're more familiar with and are more comforted by the Jesus who picks up little children and puts them on his lap, or who calls himself the Good Shepherd and tenderly cares for his sheep. Now, he is these things as well, but we need to realize that we're thinking and talking about the one who, with a word, created billions of galaxies filled with billions of stars in each. His power is unfathomable. What do you and I do when a spark from a campfire flies out toward us? We jump out of the way, right? Otherwise, we'll get burned. By contrast, in the palm of his hand, so to speak, there are stars going supernova and black holes with so much gravity light cannot escape them, and yet it's by his power that they exist at all. And if that kind of power is mind-boggling to us, how much more so that he would and could unite to himself a true human body and human nature and actually walk among us?
veiled in flesh, the Godhead see. We sing at Christmas time. But seeing Jesus as he is, John could not at first. And that goes for everyone else. In reality, we will spend all of eternity coming to see and know Jesus more clearly. That's how big he is, how glorious he is. This is the one who, verse 2 in John 1, reiterates, he was in the beginning with God. And now verse 3, all things were made through him, and without him was not anything made that was made, which means there's no alternative universe, no multiverse, no plane of existence or anything at all that exists or was ever created outside of him. And now we come to verse 4, where two key themes in John are presented together. It says, in him was life, and the life was the light of men. Life and light. Both will thread their way throughout John, and they're interconnected with each other. But after these opening verses, life and light relate to salvation. Light being God's revelation, and life pointing to resurrection life, eternal life, the life to come, and so on. But here at the beginning, John is pointing us back to Genesis 1. He's telling us he is the divine Logos, the one who spoke and said, "Let there be light," and there was light. And as those days of creation unfolded, all living things were spoken into existence. It was him doing that. But here's a little curiosity in Genesis. God does not say, let there be man or let there be humanity. Instead, Genesis 1, it says, then God said, let us make man in our image after our likeness. And in the Genesis 2 account, verse 7, it says, then the Lord God formed the man of dust from the ground and breathed into his nostrils the breath of life, and the man became a living creature. And the point John is making, looking all the way back to Genesis, is that this man, who was known in the first century as Yeshua, Jesus of Nazareth, he is the divine Logos, the one who spoke light into existence and who breathed life into humanity. He is the self-existing source of all life and all light. And that's true in a literal sense, but it's more than that. It's existentially true. Our life is our very existence. Our ability to perceive and know anything is by the light that he gives. Life and light are all over John, as are the tensions with their opposites. So we see life and death, but Jesus as Lord over both. And we see light and darkness, but Jesus as Lord over both. Yes, he is Lord over death and darkness, but not because those emanate from him. Rather, death and darkness come to us because of our rebellion against the God of life and light. But he has sovereign authority over death and darkness and the power to dispel and reverse them both. And in his grace 2,000 years ago, that is what the divine eternal Logos came to do. And as verse 5 of chapter 1 proclaims, the light shines in the darkness, and the darkness has not overcome it. And so today, as we look to Jesus, and we get to know him through God's word, through the Gospel of John, we do so, if we have ears to hear, we do so in reverence and holy awe, because the eternal source of life and light took on a true human body to give life to the dead and shine light into our darkness.

0: beautiful rendition of John 1, verses 1 through 5 from The Corner Room. This is Haven Today. I'm David Wolin. And I tell you what, finding high-quality content with redeeming value is becoming increasingly difficult. But when I saw the new animated feature film, Light of the World, I just knew I had to share this with Haven listeners. This DVD is perfect for family gatherings this summer. When the kids are clamoring for more screen time, why not give it to them with content that actually points them to Jesus? But I trust you and the kids in your life will enjoy watching this together, The Light of the World, and be refreshed by its articulation of the gospel through the eyes of John. And as we come up to our fiscal year end on June 30th, I do ask you to help us with the funds that we need to raise to keep on sharing the great story of Jesus. 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Just look for the picture of the DVD where it says Light of the World, and then click on the button that says Request This Offer. Again, haventoday.org. I'm David Wolin. Won't you come back again next time? We'll be keeping it all about Jesus. It's the great story here on Haven Today.
1: There is something about a checkout line. Nobody really wants to be there. But there you are, waiting with groceries, a tired brain, and maybe a quiet prayer that this week stretches farther than it looks like it will. Life can feel like that sometimes. A little crowded, a little expensive, a little heavier than expected.
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3: 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The Cornerstone. 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
7: This is John MacArthur. 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I'm sure you realize how much God cares about your behavior, but beyond that, He also cares about how you think. That's why Paul said, "Do not be conformed to this world, but be transformed by the renewing of your mind." In Philippians 4:8, he adds that you're to meditate on things that are true, honorable, right, pure, lovely, and praiseworthy. God wants sanctified thinking, because the way you think influences the way you behave. So be diligent to saturate your mind with God's Word and allow its principles to govern your thought and your behavior. As the psalmist put it, hide the Word in your heart so you won't sin against Him. This is John MacArthur encouraging you to live as portraits of grace.
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8: It's Wednesday, June 10, 2026. I'm Albert Moeller, and this is The Briefing, a daily analysis of news and events from a Christian worldview. From time to time, a headline passes, and you look at it, and you go, okay, I'm going to bite the apple. I need to look at what this argument is, because it's going to be interesting. Sarah Pequeno, writing in a column for the USA Today. Here's the headline. Liberals aren't anti-marriage. We're just doing it our own way. Okay, so that's really interesting. And by the way, I could just stop with the headline. Because looking at it, you really do see the modern autonomous self-expression culture right before your eyes. In other words, right with the claim, liberals aren't anti-marriage, we're just doing it our own way. Okay, so here's one of the most basic issues when it comes to understanding marriage. It's not there to do your own way. Marriage is an objective institution. We as Christians believe it's a part of creation order. God himself, the creator who made us in his image and made us male and female, made us for marriage, and it was to the married couple that he said, be fruitful and multiply and fill the earth. Okay, so you look at this, and there is a standard for marriage. Marriage is a defined institution. And by the way, throughout most of human history, throughout most of the world, there's been very little confusion about this at all. Now, if you are looking at this, even from a secular worldview, you would say, well, evidently that's quite necessary if you're going to have the continuation of society. You're going to have some kind of institution in which a man and a woman come together and then have children and raise them in a way that at the very least is productive for society and the continuation of society. Now, as Christians, we believe in much more than that. But the headline here, when we're told that liberals aren't anti-marriage, we're just doing it our own way. Okay, this demands a closer look. So let's just go together. Let's just look at this article. The article begins, quote, sometimes it feels like everyone on my Instagram feed is getting engaged, getting married, or celebrating a wedding anniversary. Personally, the author says, quote, I feel indifferent toward the idea of getting married myself. I find the thought of a life partner compelling, but not necessary. I'm not firmly against it. I can see myself getting married at a courthouse or a Las Vegas chapel, but if that doesn't happen, that's okay. She then says, quote, this nonchalance is infuriating to conservatives. Institute for Family Studies fellows Brad Wilcox and Grant Bailey wrote that over the past 50 years, liberals have, quote, led the cultural change to devalue, deny, and discount the institution of marriage, end quote. I think that's exactly what they've done. Not only that, I don't think it's a secret that they've done it. I also think that's what they said they were doing. In other words, moral progressives said marriage is an outdated, oppressive institution, so we're going to redefine it. We're going to do it our own way. And that's exactly what this headline is all about. Liberals aren't anti-marriage. We're just doing it our own way. And she refers to her own position, her own argument, as nonchalance toward marriage. And then she says, Institute for Family Studies fellows Brad Wilcox and Grant Bailey, they charge liberals with being the problem. Now, let me just say that when it comes to the subversion of marriage, it's not just a liberal problem. It's not just a leftist progressivist problem. But when it comes to the ideological subversion of marriage, it largely is a liberal progressivist leftist thing. That's basically where all of this comes from and where all of this leads. She goes on to ask the question, however, quote, if liberals really detest marriage the way we're said to, why do I know so many people getting married? End quote. Well, I can give her the answer. And it is because there is a creation order impulse towards marriage that even the left finds very difficult to deny. It is interesting that the hippies during the 60s, free love, free sex, and all the rest, they eventually, in the main, settled down and got married and lived pretty conventional lives. And that's simply because I think it's so built into creation order that eventually, even the people who say, I don't want anything to do with marriage isn't for me, they eventually succumb, at least the large plurality of them, even the majority of them, simply eventually get married. Now, if they don't hold to a biblical conception of marriage, and they are a part of a society that has liberalized marriage, they can make this just a part of their individual self-expression. But the point is, they do tend to move in this direction. All right, so there's more to the argument. The article is basically arguing that when you look at what liberals are doing with marriage, they're not rejecting it, they're redefining it. And they're redefining it in terms of their own self-expression. They're just doing it their own way. She writes this, quote, at age 28, she says, I'm at the age where, on average, women in the United States are entering their first marriages. Very interesting way to put it, first marriages. That tells you something of how the left looks at marriage. Quote, I lived in the South for most of my life, a place where traditional views of partnership prevail. It makes sense that my social media feeds are consumed by smiling couples, diamond rings, and white dresses. Okay, but she's getting to a point here. The numbers really are interesting is the way she presents it. Quote, still, there's been a 54% decrease in women's marriage rates since 1900, according to a 2022 study from Bowling Green State University. Let's just stop there for a moment. Let's just assume these numbers are right. It is highly informative, let's just say at the very least, to know that there's been a 54% decrease in women's marriage rates since 1900. I mean, we're not talking a small number here. We're talking about 54%. And I don't think most people, in even just a passing knowledge of statistics, fail to understand that 54% means the majority. Okay, so I don't think the numbers hold up if this is over a woman's lifetime, but that becomes another part of the story. She continues, quote, Kat Tinbarge, a 28-year-old journalist living in New Jersey, attributed this decline to the rights women have won over the years. After all, women only earned financial independence en masse when the Equal Credit Opportunity Act became law in 1974, when they no longer needed to have a man co-sign their loan. So here's a woman saying, this is something that was made possible by advances in women and overcoming male oppression, and that includes something as specific as the Equal Credit Opportunity Act of 1974. And then this woman, the 28-year-old journalist named Kat, she goes on and says, quote, the right to have your own bank account, the right to open your own line of credit, the right to own your own home, all of these relatively recent rights that women have gained have changed the landscape of marriage so much. Okay, so just buckle your seatbelt for the next paragraph. Quote, she has known since childhood that she wanted a wedding, and she got engaged to her partner, Anna, in 2025. Quote, she attributes this fascination to the prevalence of weddings and pop culture, from TLC's Say Yes to the Dress to YouTubers vlogging about their wedding days. Quote, as much as I wanted to get married, I think that it's such a phenomenal advancement that young women in particular could decenter marriage from their lives, end quote. Okay, we just need to camp here for a moment. Because when you look at giant moral revolutions in society, they sometimes show up with people saying, wow, that's a moral revolution. Sometimes not so fast. Sometimes they show up when you have an article like this about marriage and the 28-year-old individual, the reporter or the columnist in this case goes to, is a woman who's very much on the progressive side of the equation. She's very progressivist here, and she's married to a woman, or at least, again, the legal fiction of same-sex marriage. She wanted a wedding, and she said she got this from television. She says that right out loud. And thus, she wanted a wedding, and so now she's married, at least in terms of the current law in the United States, to another woman. Now, again, that's the entire world turned upside down. You talk about creation order, and that's where Christians have to go in something like this, our understanding of marriage. And you understand that if you're going to say male and female created he them, and then you just go down, and all of a sudden now you had a man and a woman in Genesis chapter 1 and in Genesis chapter 2. Now it's a man and a man, or a woman and a woman, or any permutation thereof. You understand how this is the rejection of creation order. But it's just treated as an issue of lifestyle choice. And thus, human beings are defined as people who possess an infinite number of lifestyle choices. And if you decide to use it this way, that's your right. You decide to use it in another way, that's your right. Kind of gets back to the conversation about libertarianism that we had on the briefing yesterday. But okay, the article continues. You probably thought it would. And so this columnist says about that other wedding, quote, this is a big factor in my own indifference toward marriage. I no longer have to get married to attain the financial goals that I have, nor do I have to be reliant on a partner for financial stability. And so that's her argument, and she makes it right out front. She understands that there's another side, and she says that when there comes to opposition to this, including when it comes to LGBTQ relationships and all the rest, well, here's what she writes. She says, quote, speaking of some couples that got married and kind of alternative circumstances, quote, I love that both couples did their weddings their way. Okay, so let's just look at it again. This is self-expression. You do it your way. Marriage, do it your way. But we're not talking about an ice cream sundae here. We're talking about a creation order institution. All right. She continues. She says, I spoke with other LGBTQ plus people who were excited to get married, as well as several people who had friends, not priests, officiate their weddings. Of course, they'll just figure that out. Quote, at the root of it, this is another reason conservatives are complaining, she writes. It's not that Gen Z liberals aren't getting married. It's that our marriages look different from the ones they expect us to have. End quote. Okay, so once again, big insight here. She says that conservatives have their own conservative view of marriage, and liberals are freed from that conservative understanding or conception of marriage. And here's what Christians have to say. We don't hold to a conservative understanding of marriage. We hold to an ontological understanding of marriage. We hold to a reality-based understanding of marriage. We don't believe that marriage is some product of human evolution. We believe it is a creation order gift of God to human beings, male and female.

is one thing and one thing only. Now, that's not to say that marriage customs and marriage laws and other things haven't changed over time, but it is true, and here's just something Christians have to keep in mind. We believe, as Jesus said, our Lord himself said, do you not know that it was the Father's intention from the beginning that a man and woman should come together in the covenant of marriage and be faithful in that marriage unto each other? And of course, the background of that was a question about divorce. But we're looking here at the fact that Jesus himself said, marriage is a thing. Marriage is a creation order gift. Marriage is, he didn't use the word ontological, but he is the one who made marriage ontological. There's also a very progressivist leftist ideology behind much of this destabilization of marriage, and it shows up in language. So for example, the woman married to a woman, according to the law, here says in the article, quote, the weddings and the marriages and the relationships have just gotten less traditional compared to the cis-hetero patriarchal version of marriage, end quote. Cis-hetero means not gender fluid, heterosexual, and then she adds patriarchal. So this is what she believes liberated humanity is now freed from that understanding of marriage, which is essentially a man and a woman, and that is an exclusive traditional relationship. And then this writer comes to conclude, quote, I came to understand through my conversations that marriage, like most major decisions, is deeply personal. While my feelings on marriage may still be complicated, there are plenty of liberal people who are ready for their happily ever after, and even then, conservatives are furious about it, end quote. No, conservatives aren't furious about liberals getting married. Conservatives are furious about liberals redefining marriage, subverting marriage, making marriage just an exercise of personal autonomy and personal individual self-definition. We're opposed to that, not because we're just opposed to liberal ideas, but because we believe society itself will unravel if they get their way. All right, while we're looking at the liberal, the leftist revision of marriage and the family and all the rest, I want to point to a new book that's just come out. And we'll talk about it more in successive editions of the briefing. The title of the book is For Better and Worse, The Complicated Past and Challenging Future of Marriage. Stephanie Kuntz, who has taught for many decades at Evergreen State College, is the author of the book. She had written one of the most influential books on marriage in the 20th century, which was entitled The Way We Never Were, American Families and the Nostalgia Trap. That book was published in 1992, and Anna Louise Sussman, writing about the book, says that when the book was released, quote, it landed like a gasoline-soaked rag in the middle of that era's burning culture wars, end quote. Okay, so you know that basically is true. And this is an argument that I've been brushing up against and confronting directly for the course of, I would say, the last many decades, going all the way back, not only to 1992 when this book came out, to before. One of the basic questions that has to be faced by any civilization is where marriage comes from. And you know, there are those who back in the 19th and 20th centuries were known as legal positivists. And they meant that marriage didn't exist until the law defines marriage. The law created marriage. But of course, the refutation of that is that when you actually get to the enactment of laws, even in ancient civilizations, the fact is they're recognizing what already exists. They're not just creating out of nothing something that never was. But you also see that there have been places and times in human experience when cultures and civilizations have gotten marriage wrong. You have experiments in polygamy and other kinds of arrangements like this. But the fact is that over time, successful civilizations have virtually uniformly found their way to the natural family. And I didn't say the nuclear family, more on that in a moment, but the natural family. This is the natural arrangement, a man and a woman, and the household they create and the children who are born to them. Now, the reason I mentioned Stephanie Kuntz in this new book is because what she writes now, and she's been doing this for decades, this is a culmination book, you might say, a book at the end of someone's career making a continued argument. She's been making the argument all along that you have to explain marriage in purely secular terms. And that means basically, in her view, in evolutionary terms. And so she sees marriage as an evolutionary product in terms of human social evolution, and by the way, biological evolution is at least a part of that. But she goes on to say that for definite needs, human beings came together to privilege a breeding pair. Now, how's that for a romantic understanding? And so you have this privileging and establishing of a breeding pair. She goes on to say, however, there's no such thing as traditional marriage. And you know, this is one of the leading fictions of the left. I'm not going to say
They're

0: lying, because I think they're speaking an untruth that they actually believe. They've talked themselves into this. They want to say there never was something such as traditional marriage, but then they'll come back and say, okay, there was this model, there was this model, there was this model. That is one of the efforts of the left to destabilize marriage. They say it never was one thing. In different generations and different cultures, there's been many different things. Well, there have been many different arrangements, but the bottom line is it pretty much has turned out to be one thing. And anyway, when she writes this book, and the book that she wrote back in 1992, The Way We Never Were, it eventuated in a lot of conversation. I had one conversation, I believe it was the network ABC, in which I was in a studio with Stephanie Kuntz. We were arguing two very different understandings of marriage and family. But in this time, she's come back with this latest book. Again, the title is For Better and Worse, The Complicated Past and Challenging Future of Marriage. I just looked at the book, I read the book, and here's what I want to tell you. If you hold to a secular understanding of all these things, you have to explain where marriage comes from. And if you tie yourself to a secular worldview, then you're going to speak of marriage coming out of social convenience and biological necessity. And then you can put, as Stephanie Kuntz puts marriage, into a context of social evolution. And then you can simply say there's not a right way and a wrong way. There's simply a different way, an adapted way to look at marriage. And of course, not only marriage, but childbearing, the family, and all the rest. Stephanie Kuntz was herself basically a product of the 1960s. And Evergreen State University, where she taught, that's a very liberal school. And it's properly known, at least through most of the history, as Evergreen State College. Very, very liberal institution. And it's there in the Pacific Northwest, and it's been on the cutting edge of a lot of these leftist trends. But when you look at it, I'll tell you what I thought when I read her latest book. My first thought was this. If you're operating from a secular worldview, and that's all you've got, you probably can't do much better than this. If you're just going to look at human history and say, what do we learn from that history? You can then say, well, I guess what we learn is marriage can be whatever a pharaoh says it is, or an emperor says it is, or a king, or a government says it is. But we understand as Christians, that's never been what marriage is. We understand that's never been what marriage is to be, or where marriage came from. But you look at this and you understand there's always an agenda behind this. And the agenda in this case is very clear. It's coming from the radical 60s. And it's basically the argument that suppression of sexual urges and oppression in terms of a patriarchal society and all of this, it's just a context in which the fiction, she would say, of traditional marriage came to serve men, and it came to serve a conservative society. It has been used by forces on the right to try to make people conform to their own understanding of marriage. I just want to come back and say, I think it's important for Christians to see this kind of argument and understand that, yes, this is exactly what a lot of people on the left think. And it's not just an eccentric thought. Their worldview basically requires this. If you're not going to hold to an understanding of divine creation in terms of the origin of the cosmos, and if you think that human beings are just cosmic accidents, then marriage is just another cosmic accident. It can be defined this way here, that way there, or as we saw when we began the program today, individuals can just say, I'm going to determine it is whatever I want it to be. And so it is interesting to look at this, and you recognize we are in a very interesting age. Now, speaking of an interesting age, I want to turn to another story. This one appeared in USA Today. It's an interesting report. The headline, Support for Same-Sex Marriage in the U.S. Drops. Fernando Cervantes Jr. is the reporter. And here's the bottom line of the story. Quote, more than a decade after the landmark Obergefell Supreme Court case legalized same-sex marriage nationwide, support for such unions in the United States has fallen from record highs, according to a new Gallup poll. This Gallup poll came out, released June the 3rd. And it showed, quote, that after more than two decades of steady growth and advocacy for same-sex marriage, the last couple of years has seen a decline in Americans' support. Okay, so we're talking about down from 71% to 65%. And of course, all of this is by social science polling. And so you give that whatever credibility you give it. But the point is, I think there is something going on here. And I do think there is a decreasing support for same-sex marriage. Now, that doesn't mean that same-sex marriage is constitutionally threatened in terms of the Supreme Court after the Obergefell decision. It took us 50 years to reverse the Roe decision. It may take us a similar number of years to reverse the Obergefell decision, if the society lasts. But it is an indication of the fact that I think, you know, when you have this kind of popular support, when you have the media, let's just say Hollywood, entertainment, and all the celebrity culture and all the rest pushing the idea that same-sex marriage can be a thing, and that same-sex marriage should be legal, and that same-sex relationships should be seen as equal to heterosexual married relationships, you have people who sign on to that. And I think we understand, given the moral revolutions in our society, how that works. People hear it. It's pushed upon them. It's pushed through employee meetings. It's pushed on college and university campuses. It's pushed on all the talking head programs. Well, guess what? Over a period of time, people begin to think about what they have been talking about, and they realize, you know, I'm not quite as for that as I thought I was. Now, what you have here is the suggestion that this is social science regression. Okay, so in other words, proponents of same-sex marriage say we are losing in terms of what is social support. I think it's more than that. I think as Christians, we need to understand it's more than that. If we really believe that marriage is a creation order institution, and as Christians we do, then guess what? Creation order has a way of revealing itself. And so you have same-sex couples. Guess what they can't do together? They can't have babies together. If they're going to, quote, have a baby, the way they express it now, they have to use all kinds of assisted reproductive technologies, all kinds of complications. And then over time, guess what? A lot of Americans, just considering the situation and perhaps even looking more honestly at the situation, recognize that really isn't a good thing. Or that thing that at one point I said I would support, I don't support anymore. Let me tell you one of the most astounding facts about the moral revolution. The Obergefell decision came down in 2015. 10 years earlier, Americans overwhelmingly said that they opposed same-sex marriage. By the time Obergefell came out, a majority of Americans, almost the same number, you could say 65-35, just as a rough approximation. If you go back to 2005, 65% of Americans said they didn't believe that same-sex marriage should be legal. 35% said it should be legal. 10 years later, 65%, the situation's flipped, say same-sex marriage should be legal. 35% said it shouldn't be legal. Okay, here in terms of social science is the astounding thing. In 10 years, let's just say that's less than a generation, which means that some of the people who answered the question in 2005 changed their mind on such a fundamental question within 10 years when asked the same question in 2015. And as Christians, we need to look at that and ask ourselves, how could that happen? Well, it doesn't happen by sober, careful, cultural, theological analysis. It doesn't even happen by careful constitutional argument. It happens by popular pressure. It happens by the transformation of society. It happens by influences from the cultural elites, from entertainment, and all the rest. But you know what? You can look at the issue of divorce. You can look at many questions related to marriage. You can look at many questions related to children, and even some questions related to sex. And we still live in a society that, at least at times, has stunning moments of moral clarity when they understand, we as a people understand, okay, this is just not right. I think over time, I'll make this prediction, I think over time, an increasing number of Americans are going to say, what in the world were we thinking? What were we thinking when we said we supported same-sex marriage? It's not a thing. And by the way, you can look at the evidence and say, you know, it is an expression of personal autonomy. It is an expression of moral individualism. It's not an expression of anything that actually helps to build society. Of course, Christians have a higher aim and aspiration than that. But we also understand that that which gives God glory also leads to maximum human flourishing. If no one else understands that, Christians must. Thanks for listening to The Briefing. For more information, go to my website at albertmohler.com. 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For information on the Southern Baptist Theological Seminary, go to sbts.edu. 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I'm speaking to you from Orlando, Florida, where I'm at the annual meeting of the Southern Baptist Convention. And I'll meet you again tomorrow for The Briefing.
1: There's only one race. This is Ken Ham on a mission to call the church back to the authority of God's word. According to the Bible, there's only one human race, and science finally caught up with this. You see, Darwin taught there were multiple races and some were more evolved than others. Now, while he didn't invent racism, he helped popularize it by giving a supposed scientific justification. But when researchers mapped the human genome, they declared we're all one race. Between any two people, there's only about 0.1% genetic difference. And only a fraction of that percentage is made up of the so-called racial differences. Science confirms what the Bible teaches. We're one race, the human race.
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0: Your Cornerstone weather forecast for your Wednesday is calling for a slight chance of showers before noon and a slight chance of showers and thunderstorms between noon and 2. Mostly sunny skies with a high near 87 degrees. For tonight, expect mostly clear with a low around 73. A 20% chance of showers and thunderstorms for your Thursday with a high near 89 degrees. Mostly clear skies in the evening with a low of 74.
1: 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They've got to go through the Lord. 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
1: Will you turn to John chapter 8? We'll just read a couple of verses, remembering that the Lord's been talking to some people who have begun to believe in him, and he said, in verse 31, Jesus therefore was saying to those Jews who had believed him, if you abide in my word, then you are truly disciples of mine, and you shall know the truth, and the truth shall make you free. And what it is that makes us free is abiding in the word of God. Now, let me just sort of catch you up with where we are. We're talking about God setting us free. That is, setting us free of the bondage that shackles us and imprisons us from becoming everything God wants us to be and accomplishing or achieving those things in life that God has set out for us. So this is where we're headed. And we said, now, one of those truths that sets us free, and I believe there are three essential truths that sets us free, that is, having already been saved. One of those truths is our position in Christ Jesus. So what is that? And you recall the Bible says in 1 Corinthians chapter 12 that God, through his Holy Spirit, the moment we accepted Jesus Christ as our Savior, that is, we accepted his death on the cross as sufficient, adequate payment for our sin, the moment we accepted him as our Savior, he baptized us where? Into Christ Jesus, sealed us as a child of God, and forever we're in him. That is our position, is that we are living in union with him. He says, abide in me and I in you. So that we are living in a relationship of abiding in Christ. That is a relationship to which we have been placed by the Holy Spirit. And you'll recall as we examine that position, what that position called for. The Bible says that we have become the sons of God, that we are in the family of God, we are in the kingdom of God. And he says not only that, he says, but when that began to happen, the Lord Jesus Christ, who ascended the Father, he said, being in him, that we are likewise seated in the heavenlies in Christ Jesus. God says that he placed every single one of us in Christ Jesus. The only way for anything or anybody to get to you is, first of all, they've got to go through whom? They've got to go through the Lord. He says, the angel of the Lord encampeth round about them that fear him, and he delivers them. If one of the problems, one of the burdens, one of the things that has harassed you all of your life is the feeling of insecurity, I just don't feel secure. Don't feel secure in my job. Don't feel secure in my finances. Don't feel secure in my family. Don't feel secure in my relationships. Listen, our security, my friend, is based on one thing only, and nothing else. It is based not on what I have or who I am or where I am. It is based on a relationship, on a position of being in Christ Jesus. That's where our security is. Our security is found in a relationship and not in our possessions or our position in life. So, my friend, the Scripture says that your position today is that you are in Christ Jesus, and he says he put you there, he sealed you there, he's put you in the heavenlies, and if God puts you there, brother, you are kept forever. Amen? Now, what is the second truth that you and I need to get a hold of? And I may be on this truth a long time. And that is the truth of who we are in Christ Jesus. We know where we are, we're in him. But who are you in Christ Jesus? If you'll recall, when you grew up and you were first saved and As somebody told you what it meant to give your life to Christ, and so you did just that. And then they probably told you, now, you know, you're going to sin after you're saved, and so you're probably going to sin every day, but remember that God saved you, and you're eternally secure, and so one of these days you're going to die and go to heaven. But until that time, you're going to have a journey. It's going to be in the valleys and on the mountain peaks and on the roller coaster ride of the spiritual life, and so what you want to do is you want to be sure to memorize 1 John 1:9 because you're going to need it every day. If we confess our sins, He's faithful and just to forgive us our sins and to cleanse us from all unrighteousness. So most of us grew up believing and seeing ourselves just like we were taught, and that is, I'm a sinner who's been saved by the grace of God. And as I trust the Lord all through my life, one of these days I'm going to be lucky enough to die and go to heaven. But I want to ask you a question. Is that the attitude that God intends for His people? Look, if you will, in Corinthians, 1 Corinthians chapter 1. Let me ask you this question. What is the church that Paul had the most trouble with of all the churches? Philippi, Thessalonican churches, Rome, you name it. Which was the church he had the most problems with? The Corinthian churches. I mean, they just about broke his heart. But I want you to listen to what he said. Verse 1, Paul, called as an apostle of Jesus Christ by the will of God and Sosthenes, our brother, to the church of God which is at Corinth, to those who have been sanctified in Christ Jesus, what? Saints by what? By calling with all who in every place call upon the name of our Lord Jesus Christ, their Lord and ours. Now listen, where in all of his writings did he say, to the sinners at Rome, to the sinners in Galatia, to the sinners at Philippi, to the sinners in Thessalonica, to the sinners in Corinth? He didn't say that. What did he call them? He called them saints. He said, oh, now wait a minute. Hold it. If you're going to talk about sinless perfection, I'm interested. That's not what I said. I said that God addressed, through the Apostle Paul, the believers in that day, not as sinners, but what? Saints. Everybody in the church who has been saved as a saint, but they're folks who are outside of the Lord Jesus Christ, and they are indeed sinners. Now listen, saints do commit acts of sin. But because we commit acts of sin is no reason for us to see ourselves and our whole perspective in life as sinners. Now watch what I'm going to show you here. The Bible says, as a man thinketh in his heart, what is he? So is he. So that there is a principle and a law, and you can't change this because it is a principle. You and I are going to act the way we see ourselves. You can't change that. You are where you are today because of the way you thought all these years. You act the way today as a result of the way you see yourself. And if you change the way you see yourself, your actions are going to change. This isn't a matter of mind over matter. We're talking about a principle here. He says, as a man thinketh in his heart, so is he. So a man's actions are going to follow the pattern of the way he sees himself. If I walk up to someone else and I see myself as inferior, then I'm going to act inferior. If I see myself on my job as inadequate, I'm going to back off and be inadequate. If I see myself as being rejected and unworthy and guilty because I don't deserve the good things that are coming to me, I'm going to, in spite of everything I do, I'm going to blow it somewhere along the way and fail. Because you see, not believing that I deserve to succeed, I'm going to make a mistake somewhere along the way. We are the products of our thinking. As a man thinketh in his heart, so is he. So if we are programmed to say, I'm a sinner saved by grace and I'm going to sin, you know you're going to sin every day. And I ask some people every once in a while, how many of you can live 1 hour without sin? You'd be surprised at folks who don't raise their hand. You know why? They think, oh my goodness, if I raise my hand, that'll be pride and I've sinned. There's no way in the world, no way in the world to win against that kind of a game. Now listen to me. God wants us to be free to be everything He wants us to be, and I cannot be what God wants me to be if I see myself less than what God sees me, because if I do, I'm going to act less than what God wants me to do. Now, it is the Holy Spirit within us who is our teacher and who must inform us and instruct us and empower us to be anything and to achieve anything God wants. But we have to deal with the person of who we are. He says, called to be saints. Now, I want you to watch that word saint. That word saint, hagios in the Greek, is the same word for sanctification or holy. So when we talk about saints, sanctification or holy or holiness, it is the same original, same root Greek word. And let's notice what he's saying. He says that we are saints. That is, a saint is one who, having accepted the Lord Jesus Christ as personal Savior, has been what? Sanctified, set apart unto God, for God. Every single believer is a saint. because they have been sanctified, that is, set apart unto God, and are in the process of being sanctified on a daily basis. That is, He is renewing us and conforming us to His likeness. All right, the second thing I want us to notice here about who we are in Christ Jesus is found in 2 Corinthians chapter 5, verse 17, 18 verses here. In verse 17, He says, "Therefore, if any man is in Christ, he is a new creature or new creation. The old things passed away. Behold, new things have come." Now, all these things are from God, who reconciled us unto Himself through Christ and gave us the ministry of reconciliation, namely that God was in Christ reconciling the world to Himself. That's what He did to us. Listen, watch this. Not counting their what? Their trespasses against them, and He has committed to us the word of reconciliation. Listen, what did He do? He put all of our trespasses upon whom? Upon Christ. Having nailed, He says, He nailed all of that to the cross with Him. And having nailed all that to the cross, now accepting Jesus Christ as our Savior, that freed us. Now, I want you to notice something in the 17th verse. He says, "Therefore, if any person, man or woman, is in Christ," that's our position, "he is a new creation." And let me show you something interesting here. When you were saved, what happened? The Bible says that you gained a new spirit. The Holy Spirit of God came into your life and brought to birth a newness of life within you. But you didn't exchange bodies, same old body. Something else you didn't exchange. You didn't exchange your mind, your will, your emotion, your conscience, or your consciousness. You didn't change any of that. All of that was still there. Now, I want you to watch me carefully here. We're talking about who we are in Christ Jesus. We are talking about being freed and liberated. Now, think about this. He says the truth will set you free. The truth of your position is part of that truth. The truth of who you are, giving you a sense of security, no longer feeling inferior, but adequate and capable in the power of the Holy Spirit who is within you. Now, listen. The day you were saved, something dramatic, drastic, and eternally happened to you. You became a new creation in Christ Jesus, but still deposited in the same old physical house, this body. Still the same mind, will, emotion, conscience, and consciousness. So immediately, God began to do something in your life. He began the work in your life of doing what? A transformation. So something begins to happen. Listen, in order for me to enjoy, in order for me to be able to express, in order for me to be able to become and to achieve what God wants, something must begin to happen in my thought processes if I am going to enjoy everything that God's provided in my relationship to Christ. And that's why He says the truth will set you free. Now, you can be free from condemnation. That is, you can be free to go to heaven, but if you're not free from these other satanic harassments, then what we can do is live saved, but what? About half sorry and two-thirds miserable. And that's where a lot of Christians are. God doesn't want us living that way. So what does He say? He says in Romans chapter 12. He says, "Be not conformed, shaped into the mold of this present world, but be ye what? Transformed," that is, a transforming process goes on. You don't get transformed to be saved. Salvation is an act of God in the twinkling of an eye. The moment you receive Him by faith, you're saved at that moment. But He says He predestinated us not to be saved, but what? To be conformed to the likeness of Christ. Now, if He is in the process of conforming me to the likeness of Christ, what's being transformed? What is being conformed to the likeness of Christ? I have a spirit that is absolutely brand new, created, a new creation in Christ Jesus. But what's being transformed? What is this? What is this renewing? He says, don't be poured into the world's mold, but what? Be ye transformed by the renewing of your what? The renewing of your mind. All right, now, the renewing process, that's really what we're doing in this series. We're talking about the renewing process, and that is we need to begin to think about ourselves the way God sees us. If we don't, though saved, we will go through life harassed, burdened down, shackled down with attitudes about God. You see, listen, if I can't believe that I am accepted in the Beloved, that I am accepted in God. I don't have to feel rejected. I don't have to feel guilty. I don't have to feel like I've got to measure up. I've got to follow the 15 principles in order to get God's grace today. If I can see myself accepted in the Beloved on the basis of my relationship to Him, I'm going to be freed from some of that. But until I do, I'm going to live under Satan's satanic, very effective satanic oppression. And there are a lot of people who go into the doctor who need to get on their knees, find out who they are, claim by faith God's position, God's possession, and God's person in them. And I want to tell you, my friend, that'll do something for you that no pill will ever do because of your relationship to life. That is the life, eternal life of Jesus Christ living within you. Now watch this. He says in this passage back here, a new creation. But what is new? New on the inside, but I'm not new on the outside. I'm not even new in all my thinking, because how many of us have been saved and yet the next day or the next week did something just like we used to do? Same old habits. The habit patterns have been riveted into my mind with 20, 30, 40, 50 years of living in sin. So there's got to be a transforming experience. That's why he says, don't let the world shape you into its mold, but he says, be ye transformed by the renewing of your mind. What did Jesus say? He says, if you abide in my word, ye shall be my disciples, and ye shall know the truth, and the truth will set you free. What is it that frees you? What frees a man from these things, frees a woman from these attitudes and these harassments, this bondage, is what? The word of God. Ye shall know the truth, and the truth shall set you free. This is the truth. Now, how am I transformed? How am I made free? He says, by the renewing of your mind. Now, listen. The renewing process is the feasting, the absorption, the study, the intake, the perusing, the concentration, the meditation, the praying it back to God upon the Word of God. Listen, getting God's viewpoint about Himself and about myself, seeing myself in my position in Him, seeing who I am, seeing what I possess in Him, and what happens? Then I begin to think like God thinks. When I begin to think like God thinks, what does that do? That renews my mind. I've seen a lot of people who've been saved, and back in the same old habits, they say, well, I know I'm saved, but I just can't break out. Can't break out, can't get release, can't get liberty, can't get free. You mean God, who is almighty enough to save you and sovereignly rule this world, you mean He can't break you out of a habit? You know why they feel that way? The habit's so strong. Now they know they're saved. They're in Christ Jesus. Boy, the mind's not been renewed. There's some things they need to learn. And He says that we are saints and that we are new creations. But listen, new creations in Christ Jesus. And some of you have said a long time, many times, know I'm saved, but I can't figure out what it is, why things aren't working. I'm going to tell you why they're not working. Because your attitude about God and yourself's not right. When you see who you are and what you are in Christ Jesus, what else really makes a difference? Because your sense of insecurity is going to tumble. The feeling of inferiority is going to crumble. All those things are going to dissipate, and you're going to begin to walk, listen, walk in the truth. And here is the burden. The burden is that Satan is going to send you those same old feelings: unworthy, guilty, incapable, inadequate, insufficient, insecure. You're going to feel it. You see, unless you say, all right, makes no difference what Satan says, here's what God says. And it all boils down to one of two things. I'm going to have to make a choice. And my choice is I'm going to have to believe the divine facts of this book and resist and reject my feelings, or I'm going to accept my feelings and settle for a life far less than God Almighty has allotted to me and to you. And I simply want to ask you a question. On the basis, have I told you the truth? Say amen. Who you are, a saint in Christ, and I've only told you a little itsy-bitsy part of it. A saint in Jesus Christ, a new creation in Him. You're a brand new person in Him. But you see, if you've not been living new, I want to tell you, He says, the truth will set you free. If you abide in my word, continue in my word, absorb it, study it, keep on reading it. You see, some people listen to a sermon one time and that's it. You can't do that. He says, continue in my word. You know what's happening? The renewing of the mind is going on. God is changing your attitude about the way He sees you and the things that are happening in your life. And your actions are going to be different because your attitude is going to be different, because you're going to begin to walk, listen, in faith on the basis of what God has said, not what Satan has made you feel. And here's the simple choice. Had you rather be who God says you are? Are you willing to listen to Satan's lies and settle for less in becoming and achieving that Almighty Sovereign Loving God has provided for you and me. That's the choice. And I pray, my friend, in Jesus' name, you'll make the choice of resisting your feelings and accepting the facts of God.
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7: Now, if I wake up on Monday morning, it's pouring down rain, the bottom's dropped out, and I don't like my job anyway. If I wake up on Monday morning, I think, oh my goodness, here I go again, old sinner, saved by grace, gonna struggle through it one more time. I'm gonna start off negative, amen? Gonna start off that way, but if I wake up on Monday morning and I praise God, hallelujah, St. Charles facing a brand new day. Facing a brand new day, what? Because the Spirit of God is alive within me, and He has sanctified me and set me apart unto God. Listen, I may be a waiter in a restaurant. I may be a carpenter putting a roof on a house. I may be a plumber under somebody's old nasty, dirty basement. It doesn't make any difference what I am. If I'm a saint, hallelujah, I'm in the same position that the highest person in the world is. Listen, presidents and plumbers are no different in God's eyes when it comes to their position or their sainthood if they know Jesus Christ as their Savior. But you see, if I see myself less than what God sees me, I will back off from God's blessings. I'll back off from God's purpose. I'll back off from God's achievement, and I will spend my life, what? In a settle for life less than what He wants me to be. Now somebody says, well, but you know, that's gonna create egotism and pride. Wait a minute. If it creates egotism and pride, you've missed the whole meaning of saint.
2: 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On the next edition of In Touch, is your behavior patterned after Christ's example, or is it more similar to the unsaved people around you? be back to hear about the character we should reflect as saints who are secure in Jesus Christ on In Touch, the teaching ministry of Dr. Charles Stanley. 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
6: It was one of the most compelling television documentaries I think I've seen. It aired on the anniversary, one of the anniversaries of the September 11th attacks on the Twin Towers of the World Trade Center. The stories of rescuers, survivors. One story I just can't shake was told by this British young woman who worked in a brokerage firm high up in Tower 2. And she recalled with remarkable composure the confusion in her office on whether or not to evacuate the building. She's alive today because she made the right decision. But many of her coworkers never made it out. And she actually broke down for the first time as she talked about her good friend in the office. And all she could say was, "I keep thinking I should have asked him to go with me. I can't get that out of my mind." I'm Ron Hutchcraft, and I want to have a word with you today about life's biggest regret. Okay, change the scene. You're in heaven, and you're looking for a coworker you cared about, or a fellow student, or a teammate, a family member, or maybe a neighbor, maybe a friend. You ask Jesus, "Lord, and you put that name in there. Are they here?" What if he says, "Oh, did you bring her? Did you bring him? You never asked her to go with you." Another scene. I've been to funerals where I looked at someone I've been close to, and I realized I'd talk with them about everything except one thing, my Jesus. And now I couldn't. We can't have back any of those missed opportunities. But the future, it's yet to be written. I want to turn my regrets for the past mistakes of not telling someone about Jesus into a passion to be sure I don't make that mistake again. You and I have been placed in the lives of some people who are not ready for eternity, who have never been to Jesus to have their sins erased. And God put us there to be their spiritual rescuer, to be their link to Jesus, to help them be in heaven with us. Now, our assignment comes crystal clear in our word for today from the Word of God in 2 Corinthians 5, beginning with verse 11. "Since we know what it is to fear the Lord, we try to persuade men, for Christ's love compels us." God was reconciling the world to himself in Christ, not counting men's sins against them, and he has committed to us the message of reconciliation. We are therefore Christ's ambassadors, as though God were making his appeal through us. We implore you on Christ's behalf, be reconciled to God. Okay, there's no doubt about it. You are the one God is counting on to deliver his life-saving message to the people who are within your reach. You can't just depend on your life to rescue them. They're not going to guess Jesus died on the cross for them just because you're a good guy or girl. You have to tell them about his dying for them. Start by loving them in their language of love. Pray with them when they share a burden with you. You'll be showing them your personal relationship with God even as you pray for them. And then share the difference Jesus is making in your life at a point where the conversation allows you a natural opportunity. I call that your hope story. In fact, each day, pray for, look for opportunities. They're all around you. Let your hope story open the door for you to ask, "Has anyone ever shown you what the Bible says about how to have a personal relationship with God and how to get to heaven?" And in some cases, you might want to put your love for them and God's love for them in a letter where they can receive it without distraction and without debating. You just have to be God's glove, with him inside you, helping you to do and say what you never could do without him. But silence? Not an option. Not if you want him to be in heaven with you. You know what they need to know to get there. You're safe. You got out. They're still in the collapsing building. Life's biggest regret would be having to say, "I should have asked him to go with me." You still can. There's still time.
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0: God loves us so much that he sent his only son into the world to save us. 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
1: When people become simply afraid of God, they'll never entrust themselves to him. They must turn elsewhere for their security. People with this sinful fear of God will not trust in Christ for their salvation. They'll look elsewhere.
2: You know, when we talk about the fear of God, there is a great deal of misunderstanding. Hello and welcome to the Wednesday edition of Renewing Your Mind. We are pleased to share with you messages from the series, The Fear of the Lord. It's by Ligonier Ministries teaching fellow, Dr. Michael Reeves. If we believe the lie that we're to be afraid of God, we'll actually run from him. And as you'll hear today, just because people run from God doesn't necessarily mean that they're running from religion.
1: We all know fear. When you experience fear, your body reacts. You feel the adrenaline as your heart races, your breathing accelerates, your muscles tense. And sometimes that can be intensely fun. You think of the rush of the roller coaster or the big game. Sometimes it can be terrifying as panic grips you so utterly that you cannot think but only shake, sweat, and fret. Now, underneath those bodily experiences are common thoughts. We fear when we encounter something we cannot control. We fear when we face the prospect of either losing something that we love or experiencing something bad. We even fear when we face the prospect of gaining something wonderful, when that thing seems too impossibly wonderful for us. And drilling to the bottom of the matter, the Dutch theologian Wilhelmus Abrakel explained, "Fear issues forth from love." That is, we fear because we love. We love ourselves, and so we fear bad things happening to us. We love our families, our friends, our things, and so fear losing them. But it's not only that we fear losing things we love. Strange to say, we also fear precisely that which is lovely. You would expect us to turn away only from ugliness and from sights that revolt us. But in reality, we also find we have to avert our gaze in the face of extreme beauty. For sheer loveliness is overwhelming. The bridegroom can dream of staring into his bride's eyes and yet find himself at times unable to hold her gaze because of her loveliness. J.R.R. Tolkien once called this the fear of the beautiful. And he explained that the fear of the beautiful was the very reason why he loved the genre of fantasy. He said, "I desired dragons with a profound desire. Of course, I and my timid body didn't wish to have them in the neighborhood, intruding into my relatively safe world, in which it was, for instance, possible to read stories in peace of mind free from fear. But the world that contained even the imagination of Fafnir the dragon was richer and more beautiful at whatever cost of peril. Now, we don't instinctively recognize that we actually fear that which is rich and good and beautiful. And yet, as the perilous world of dragons was fearfully attractive to Tolkien, so good things can be deliciously formidable. And that is why the fear of success is often stronger than the fear of failure. Failure and mediocrity can be comfortable, undemanding, friends. Our frailty means that the prospect of success can be daunting. And in the face of greatness, vitality, joy, we can just feel it's too much for us. Fear also has a tendency to create a groove in our minds. The more we fear something, the more we tend to be engrossed with it and can't let it go. And so whether we are fascinated or repelled by our fears, there are common traits to all our fears. They arise from what we love. They excite the body. And they can fixate the mind. They have a common DNA, our fears. However, it is also important to recognize there are different sorts of fear. And confusion on this point is quite deadly. So take, for example, how some Christians, they see the lack of reverence and awe of God in our churches, and they can sometimes think that the answer is to make people afraid of God. As if our love for God needs to be tempered by being afraid of Him. But Scripture speaks quite differently. Take, for example, Exodus 20. Exodus 20, the people of Israel gather at Mount Sinai. And we read from verse 18. Now, when all the people saw the thunder and the flashes of lightning and the sound of the trumpet and the mountain smoking, the people were afraid and trembled. And they stood far off and said to Moses, "You speak to us and we will listen, but do not let God speak to us, lest we die." And Moses said to the people, "Do not fear, for God has come to test you, that the fear of Him may be before you, that you may not sin." Isn't that a strange sentence? Do not fear, that the fear of Him may be before you. So Moses here sets out a contrast between being afraid of God and fearing God. Those who have a fear of Him will not be afraid of Him. And yet, he uses the same fear word in Hebrew for both. So evidently there is a fear of God which is desirable, and there is a fear of God which is not desirable. So what we're going to do now is look at the different types of fear of God that we meet in Scripture. And the first type of fear of God is condemned by Scripture. I've been tempted to call this wrong fear, but there is a sense in which actually it is quite right for unbelievers to be afraid of God. The Holy God is terrible to those who are far from Him. Instead, I'm calling it sinful fear, since it is a fear of God that flows from sin. And this sinful fear of God, it is the sort of fear that James tells us the demons have when they believe and shudder. It's the fear Moses wanted to remove from the Israelites at Mount Sinai. It is the fear Adam had when he first sinned and was afraid and so hid from God. Adam was the first one to fear, to feel this sinful fear. And in that moment, he shows us the essential nature of sinful fear. Sinful fear drives you away from God. And this is the fear of the unbeliever who hates God, who fears being exposed as a sinner, and so runs from God. This is the fear that is at odds with love for God. It is the fear that is rooted in the very heart of sin. Dreading, retreating from God, this is the fear that generates, produces the doubt that rationalizes unbelief. Fear is the motor of unbelief. It is the motor for both atheism and idolatry. Inspiring people to invent any reality.

possibility of God's existence, and this is what he said. He said, "I think it would be rather awful if it was true. If there was a permanent, total, round-the-clock, divine supervision and invigilation of everything you did, you would never have a waking or sleeping moment when you weren't being watched and controlled and supervised by some celestial entity from the moment of your conception to the moment of your death. It would be like living in North Korea." Hitchens tragically misunderstood and so feared God. He thought he was a tyrant in the sky. And the same could be said of the young Martin Luther. Luther once explained how, under the Roman Catholicism he'd grown up with, he said, "Christ was depicted as a grim tyrant, a furious, stern judge who demanded much of us and imposed good works as payment for our sins. This," he carried on, "makes us reluctant to go to him. If my conscience is stricken with fear, I feel sufficiently repelled. My heart and bad conscience quite naturally shun him whom I fear. Fear and terror prod and goad me away from him so that I do not stay with him." So, as a monk, Luther found himself utterly terror-stricken at the thought of this grim tyrant he thought existed in heaven. He was afraid of God, filled with a fear that was the very opposite of love. As he put it, "I did not love, yes, I hated the righteous God who punishes sinners and secretly, if not blasphemously, certainly murmuring greatly, I was angry with God," said Luther. It was only when he felt himself to be born again in the knowledge of Christ as a kind Savior that he could bring himself to say, "He will not be a terror to me, but a comfort." But those experiences of Christopher Hitchens and Martin Luther show that this sinful fear that flees from God arises in good part from a misunderstanding of God. So the unfaithful servant in Jesus' parable of the 10 minas, he displays exactly this problem. Do you remember? He complains unfairly to his master. He says, "I was afraid of you because I knew you were a severe man." See, he saw nothing of his master's kindness. In the servant's short-sighted eyes, the great man was all stingy severity. And so the servant was simply afraid. And this is exactly the blindness that Satan loves to inflict on us. Just as it was in the garden, Satan's chief labor is to misrepresent God. He would present God to us as pure negative threat, the embodiment of anti-gospel, bad news. Because then, if we believe him and perceive God as pure threat, we will run from him in fear, wishing the heavenly ogre did not exist. And yet, while this deception-fueled fear of God drives people away from God, it doesn't always drive them away from religion. It need not even drive them away from an apparently impressive morality, or from a religious life, obedience to the law. Now, having presented God as harsh and dreadful, this fear gives people the mindset of the reluctant slave who obeys his master not out of any love, but merely from fear of the whip. Out of slavish fear, people will perform all manner of external duties to appease a God they secretly

0: despise. And to all the world, they can seem like devout, exemplary Christians, if rather lacking in joy. And so it was with the young Martin Luther, who murmured and raged inwardly while outwardly acting the part of a devoted and obedient monk. When people, through misunderstanding, become simply afraid of God, they'll never entrust themselves to Him. They must turn elsewhere for their security. People with this sinful fear of God will not trust in Christ for their salvation. They'll look elsewhere. They'll trust in the law, in their own efforts, in anything, anyone else but Christ. But there is another part to this sinful fear. And the other part is, sinful fear consists also in the fear of letting go of sin, or what we might call the dread of holiness. C.S. Lewis explored this idea in The Great Divorce. The Great Divorce is a story, an allegory, really, which starts in what he calls the Grey Town, which is a hellish place. It's hell. And everyone there in the Grey Town is afraid of the dark. And there is a regular bus that takes short trips to heaven from there. And few dare step aboard the bus, because though they're afraid of the dark, they're even more afraid of the light. The dark shrouds nameless horrors, but the light is more scary for how it exposes them. So some of the spectral souls get on board the bus, and they arrive in the bright beauty of the heavenly meadow. And one of the spectral souls from hell screams, "I don't like it, it gives me the pip." And then the solid people, the residents of heaven, arrive. And Lewis tells us two of the ghosts screamed and ran for the bus. Their very splendor was terrifying to the shrunken wraiths from hell. "Go away," squealed the ghost. "Go away. Can't you see I want to be alone?" "But you need help," said the solid one. "If you have the least trace of decent feeling left," said the ghost, "you'll keep away. I don't want help. I want to be left alone." The fear for the ghosts is their realization that to dwell in heaven, they must give up their so-called dignity, their self-dependence, their misery, their anger, their grumbles, and they cannot imagine being without the very things that deform them, the things that keep them from happiness. They shudder at the prospect of liberation and purification. Their fear is a struggle against joy. It is a fear of the light and a refusal to let go of the darkness. It is the very richness and energy of the pure life of heaven that is so overwhelming and fearful to the ghosts, and they will do almost anything to avoid it. Sinners prefer their darkness and chains to the light and freedom of heaven, and so they dread its holiness. Small wonder, then, that our culture today is building ever higher walls to defend itself from the unsettling beauty of God, or even the very idea of beauty. Traditional conceptions of beauty are being dismissed as discriminatory, non-egalitarian. All things are declared to be equally beautiful, The existence of any absolute beauty is denied in the arts and media, where they are simultaneously rather reveling in the perverse, the crooked, the ugly. Now, sadly, Christians are not immune from this sinful fear, this dread of holiness. Poor teaching, hard times, Satan's accusations can all feed this cringing dread of God. So what weed killer can we use? Well, really, the rest of this teaching series will be an attempt to hold out the cure. But for now, though, here are some golden words of wisdom from John Bunyan. John Bunyan once wrote a treatise on the fear of God, and he asked these questions. He said, "Do you have fears that make you question whether there was ever a work of grace wrought in your soul? Do these fears sometimes weaken your heart in prayer? Do these fears you have keep you back, keep you away from laying hold of the promise of salvation by Jesus Christ? Do you have fears that tend to harden your heart, to make you desperate?" And then Bunyan says, "Well, poor Christian, look back on your answer. How much of God do you think is in those fears? It cannot be that these things are the true and natural effects of the workings of the Spirit of God. These are not his doings. Do you not see the very paw of the devil in these fears?" It is, Bunyan saw, the devil's work to promote a fear of God that makes people afraid of God in such a way that they want to flee from God. The Spirit's work is the exact opposite, to produce in us a wonderful fear that wins and draws us to God.
1: Have you ever experienced what Dr. Michael Reeves described as a sinful fear of God? You're probably not alone. I think many Christians struggle with it. 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Well, we heard Dr. Reeves refer to what he called a happy, scripture-commanded, spirit-breathed fear. He'll talk more about that tomorrow in a message titled, A Delightful Fear of God. 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
2: Hi, I'm Johnny Erickson Tata, and the other day, Sherry asked me on Facebook how I could maintain hope in a loving God when He doesn't seem to be doing anything in the lives of those that you're praying for. Well, I told Sherry that God answers prayer. Sometimes it is yes, sometimes it is wait, and often it is no. But even when God gives a no answer, He is still caring. Sure, our natural bent is to ask God to fix things, change things, heal or remove things. We want to see with our own eyes the evidence of His working. But His dealings are often subtle, slow, and behind the scenes. Jesus says in John chapter 15, "If you remain in me and my words remain in you, ask whatever you wish and it'll be done for you." Is that a guarantee that God will answer prayer just the way we want Him to? No, it's not. Sherry just needs to remain in Christ and let His words remain in her, and leave the answers to the Lord.

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2: A branch doesn't have to work hard to produce fruit. All it has to do is stay connected to the trunk, the vine, and fruit happens naturally. I'm the vine, you're the branches. Stay connected to me and you will bear much fruit. Apart from me, you can do nothing.
3: That's Pastor John Burke, and he joins us again today on Focus on the Family with Jim Daly, and I'm John Fuller.
1: John, I'm so excited to have John Burke back with us. He's been here a number of times, but last time we talked about how we can trust God with our hopes and our dreams, and really our deepest longings are found in Jesus. And when we can understand that, it changes our life. And John gave us some ideas on reorienting our minds and connecting with God so that we can be in tune with the things he desires for us, the good gift giver, if I could say it that way. If you missed any part of it, man, get to the website, download it, get the smartphone app. You can listen that way. But today we're going to dive a little deeper into that content based on his book, Soul Revolution.
3: And John Burke is the pastor and founder of Gateway Church in Austin, Texas. He and his wife, Kathy, have an adult son and an adult daughter. And his book, Soul Revolution, How Imperfect People Became All God Intended, is indeed the foundation for our conversation.
1: John, welcome back.
2: Oh, great to be back.
1: It's good to see you. And let's pick up from last time. You talked about the 60-60 experiment. So for those that didn't hear it, give us a quick briefing on what the 60-60 experiment's all about.
2: Yeah, so the context, like we talked about last time, is that we all have deep longings, we have hopes, we have dreams. They're not bad, but oftentimes we settle for too little. You know, it's as C.S. Lewis said, you know, many times it's not that we desire too much, we settle for too little. And God actually wants to give us the deepest longings of our hearts, the love and the joy and the peace and patience and kindness, all these things that things from out there can't give us. But it only comes from intimate relationship with God. And in fact, that's what we were created for.
1: Yeah.
2: We weren't created to do life apart from the very source of life and love and goodness. He created us for that. So the Christian walk really is simple. It's incredibly simple. And Jesus said this his last night on earth in John 15:5. He said, look, I'm the vine, like I'm the trunk of the tree, you know, the vine. You're the branches. Stay connected to me and you will bear much fruit. Apart from me, you can do nothing. So what that means is this is the one thing that we've got to pay attention to. And you can find this all throughout Scripture. You know, in Galatians chapter 5, walk by the Spirit and you won't carry out the desires of the flesh, but the fruit of the Spirit, love, joy, peace, all that will grow naturally. And that's what he's saying. So for 60 days, you set a beeper to go off, your alarm on your smartphone, or we have an app that does it, that'll ding your phone and bring up a verse reminding you of how to stay connected or what God wants in this relationship. Or maybe you just put sticky notes in your car and on your computer, just as a reminder. And what you're trying to do is change your habit from going through the hours of the day, the moments of the day, forgetting about God, who's there with you.
1: Or distracted.
2: Yeah. Or not listening,
1: right,
2: and responding.
1: John, let me ask you this. As a pastor, I'm sure you have counseled many, many people that fit this description. But I want to really speak to that person that this is true of, and that is the person that's trying to satisfy longings that are artificial. It might be success, money, houses, cars, relationship, you know, the beautiful wife, whatever. And how when they reach it, how it doesn't meet the need. And speak to that individual, and even in the church, you know, someone who's made a commitment to Christ, it's sometimes hard to shake those habits of what you're actually going after and how to get better oriented around exactly what you're saying, opening your heart so the Lord can help meet the deeper longings of your life. I mean, some people might not even know what those longings are. That's how distracted they can be.
2: Yeah, and I think the other part is we don't stay connected to the Lord because we fear that if I do, he's going to fill in the blank.
1: Huh.
2: So this was my old fear, right? I was an engineer. I had a dream and a goal to start my own, get an MBA, start my own company, be rich and successful. Because that was what I was trained is success.
1: Sure.
2: Okay. Well, then my dad did that, but it killed him.
1: Huh.
2: He died. He died from cancer, but he also struggled with alcoholism.
1: Just overworked.
2: He struggled with stress. He had ulcers. Mm-hmm. And on his deathbed, he said to me, John, I'd give it all back if I could just have my health and my family.
1: Hmm.
2: He knew the Lord, but he didn't know how to walk with the Lord.
1: Abide in him.
2: He didn't know how to abide, how to stay connected. And as a result, there were a lot of wounds. You know, his father abandoned their family. He was abusive. There was just a lot of wounds from the past my dad had never worked through. And I mean, I didn't realize this. And this is the thing. Our deepest longings are really trying to answer a few questions. Am I lovable? Or am I loved? And do I have worth? Do I have value? Do I have purpose? And really, we're trying to get those questions answered. The shallow strategies oftentimes are like, we're trained or we come up with an idea that if I'm successful, if I have a husband who looks like this or does this or is this status, or if I have a wife who, you know, looks like this or does, or kids, or, you know, now you can fill it in with 1,000 things.
1: Sure.
2: But those end up subtly becoming idols. In other words, they become the singular most important thing, and they distract us, just like you were saying, from the one thing that Jesus said is necessary, right? And that is relationship with the Lord, walking moment by moment with the Lord.
1: Yeah.
2: And so I think the thing I would say is, don't worry about changing all your dreams. They're bad, or your hopes are bad. They're not necessarily at all. Focus on walking day by day for 60 days and just see if you don't end up going, oh my gosh, this way of doing life with God is so much better.
3: Yeah.
1: You had a story in the book about going skiing with your college buddies, and you encountered what sounded like, you know, ski bunnies. What happened in that story, and what was the outcome?
2: Yeah, so.
1: And what state were you in? Colorado?
2: Colorado.
1: Okay, good.
2: Crested Butte, okay. To be specific.
1: Yeah, excellent.
2: Yeah.
1: It's a great ski spot.
2: Yeah, it's a great ski spot. And yeah, so we were single, college, met these three girls, and, you know, we were trying to show off. And
1: Texans.
2: Yeah, and Texans. And if you don't know, Coloradans have a love-hate relationship with Texans.
1: But they love Texans who think they can ski really well.
2: Yeah, and so we didn't know, but these girls were like leading us into the trap, right? And so they're like, okay, you can ski, let's go skiing. So they take us up to the backside, and it's this big bowl, probably 2 feet of powder, 3 feet of powder.
1: Crazy.
2: 70 degrees. I mean, it looked like a straight down drop. So they said to me, you can't fear. You have to go like you're falling down the mountain, plunge, and then use the speed to control your speed. So I start, but I'm terrified. So I lean back. Well, that's the worst thing you can do.
1: Boom.
2: And I snowball for 200 yards.
1: Yeah.
2: Right. And then I have to climb back up 100 yards to get my skis and put them back on. And she comes back and she's like, no. If you give in to fear, you're not going to be able to do this. Hmm. You have to like throw yourself down the mountain, and then you'll be able to control your speed. It seemed counterintuitive.
1: Right. I'd be right with you.
2: But I did it.
1: Yeah.
2: I did it that time. I leaned down the mountain, and I didn't fight the speed, and I started to then turn, and it was the most fun I've ever had. It was a thrill.
1: Hmm.
2: This 60-60 experiment, doing life moment by moment with Jesus, is the same. So here's what I challenge people to do. For 60 days, you have to go all out in complete willingness to
1: lean
2: do
1: in.
2: His will.
1: Yeah.
2: But I'm telling you, after watching thousands of people do this experiment for 60 days, nobody ever says who goes all out, oh, I wish I hadn't done that.
1: Hmm.
2: Nobody. It's always,
1: well, that's a good guarantee.
2: Oh my gosh.
1: Yeah.
2: God is real. He loves me and cares about me. I couldn't believe the things I experienced, the way God showed up, the way he led me, the joy, the peace, and the way he takes care of the little things when I just focus on the one thing Jesus said is most important. Abide in me, you'll bear much fruit. Apart from me, nothing.
1: John, that is so good. In the book, you share how you responded at a crucial time when a friend of yours, Jerry, really needed you. How did God work in that situation?
2: So I'm sitting there doing emails one day, and I was working on a message, and I was on a deadline, and I have this thought go into my head. I wonder where Jerry is. Jerry was not a Christian. He and his girlfriend had started coming to our church, and I hadn't seen him in a while, and I didn't know why I had that thought.
1: Huh.
2: And I thought, why did I think that, Lord? And then I was like, I'm busy. And I got it. So I go back to writing my message, and I have the thought again.
1: Mm-hmm.
2: And it was kind of like, email Jerry. And it's like, I don't even know if I had Jerry's email, and I don't have time to email Jerry. I go back to working again. It usually takes three times for me. I don't know why.
1: But no,
2: I'm kind of slow.
1: It's like a relationship, somebody asking you to do something.
2: Well,
1: that's what the impression.
2: And
1: hey, can you do this?
2: And, and many times my first thought is, was that just my dumb thought?
1: Right.
2: And oftentimes it is. It's a thought that's out of the blue.
1: Right.
2: And you got to learn to go, Lord, is that you? It's kind of right. Like the Sam, you know, Lord, here I am.
1: So it comes back a second time.
2: So it comes back a second time. I keep ignoring, comes back a third time.
1: Uh-huh.
2: And so I'm like, okay, you know what? I don't know what this is, but in faith, and this is the key. Learning how to hear the voice of God requires faith. Hebrews 11:6, without faith, it's impossible to please God.
1: Right.
2: Right? So I emailed Jerry, hey, Jerry, haven't seen you in a while. Hope you're okay. Just was thinking about you, stopped and prayed for you. Let me know if I can do anything for you. Shot it off. Well, the next day, his girlfriend, who Jerry lived with, got that. As she had just taken him home from the hospital, having tried to commit suicide the day I wrote that email.
1: Mm-hmm. The day the Lord was nudging.
2: The day the Lord nudged me.
1: Yeah, amazing.
2: She saw it as an act of God. They came in and he unloaded all the guilt and burden that he's carried because basically he started dating his brother's girlfriend. It tore their relationship apart because his brother was in love and he felt incredible guilt, and it just drove him, and he didn't know the forgiveness of the Lord.
1: Right.
2: So I shared the gospel with him. He came to Christ. The Lord turned his life around. It was amazing because of one little prompting thought.
1: Yeah. Think of that.
2: And that's the adventure we get to go on with the Lord.
3: Mm. Well, we're inviting you to go on a journey with God and to be used by him, as John was just describing. The book that we're talking about today on Focus on the Family is written by John Burke. It's called Soul Revolution, How Imperfect People Become All God Intended. And we're making that available to you. Just give us a call, 800, the letter A in the word family, or stop by focusonthefamily.com/broadcast.
1: John, that can be one of the big barriers is moving toward people with the right attitude. You're in the 60-60 experiment. You're asking the Lord every 60 minutes, okay, Lord, what checking in, where do I need to go? And boom, that thought hits you. Contact so-and-so. Okay, well, I'm not sure if that's the Lord, but in faith, I'm going to make that happen. And, you know, these can be relationships that have historic conflict in them or something. So kind of bundling those thoughts together, the concept of moving toward people for some can be really intimidating.
2: Well, and it can be past conflict or it could be present conflict.
1: Or just fear.
2: Yeah. And one of the things in the book, I talk about using the Lord's Prayer as a model.
1: Yeah, let's talk about that.
2: Well, and it leads in because, again, it's not being formal. It's just realizing the Lord's Prayer is really a model. Our Father who art in heaven, holy is your name. In other words, you're greater than I can possibly imagine, better than I can possibly imagine. I'm going to trust you. That's the sentiment. And then the second, you know, your kingdom come, your will be done on earth as it is in heaven. Okay, that's a prayer. Now, Jesus taught us to pray that because God's will is not done mostly on earth. This is what we're trying to do in the 60-60 experiment, is change it from the way we typically will things to be done and allow God's will to actually work in us. Now, here's the thing. love requires willingness and free will. And so God doesn't force himself on us. Many times he waits for our willingness. And so the responding in obedience, the radical response in those moments throughout the day, it does require humbling ourselves in trust. I think about my own personal experience when our kids were little. We were in the middle as a church of doing the 60-60 experiment. So my watch was going off, you know, beeping every 60 minutes to remind me to stay connected each moment of the day. We go down to the beach and the kids are little. We stay up late swimming. We get up the next morning and I had this plan in my head of how the day was going to go. We had to get back. It was Sunday. So we would get up, you know, get ready. We'd be out on the beach by 10. We would enjoy, you know, the afternoon. We'd hit the road by 2 because we had to get back and get ready for school and everything else. And it's 10 o'clock, 11 o'clock, 12 o'clock. You know, we're all grumpy because we didn't sleep well. We're in a cramped little hotel. The dog and the dog's bark kept us up all night. We're all getting on each other's nerves, but I was doing a really good job of being patient.
4: Let me tell you.
2: Now, my wife disagreed.
3: Oh, man, am I feeling this.
2: But she was wrong. So you get the picture, right?
4: Yes.
2: But I really felt like I had, like we were all getting on each other's nerves. The kids were crying and upset. And I was trying to be so patient. And like, but now it's noon. It's 2 hours past plan.
4: Right. Time to go.
2: I.e. my will be done. So anyway, my wife finally confronted me. She says, "You're being so impatient." Well, I was like, "What? Don't you realize how patient I've been for 2 hours?
4: You've not noticed?"
2: Yes. And it just, you know, so then we started getting in. We were all in.
4: Yeah.
2: And right as we're in the middle of it, what do you think happened? The stinking beeper goes off on my watch.
4: The 60-60.
2: The 60-60. And I'm not kidding. In my mind, I said, "Sorry, Lord, can't connect right now. I'm busy."
3: Yeah, not this time.
4: And I certainly don't want accountability.
2: I do not want. And that is exactly what happens, right? Yeah. And what I realized is in that moment, it was like my wound, my pride, my way, it was blocking my spirit from even wanting to consider what the Lord wanted. Mm-hmm. His will be done, right?
4: Yeah.
2: And I literally had to. And it was only because this verse from Scripture kept coming to my mind. Again, I think it was the Lord's prompting. God opposes the proud, but he gives grace to the humble. Humble yourselves, therefore, under God's mighty hand, and he will lift you up.
4: Yeah.
2: I kept hearing that, and I was like, ugh, should have never memorized that Scripture.
4: They always come back to bite us.
2: Yeah. But I went for a walk, and I just calmed down, and I was able to say, and sometimes this is what you have to say, "Lord, I can't do it for them, but I'll do it for you."
4: Mm, that's good.
2: That's obedience. That's abide in my love. And how do you abide in my love? You know how much God loves us, a depth that we can't fathom, how high, how low, how wide, how deep. But we only have one thing to offer him in love, our will, in any one moment.
4: Mm-hmm.
2: So I said, "Okay, I'll do it as an act of love for you." And I went back and I apologized. Even though I wasn't wrong, they were wrong.
4: I could see it went deep.
2: Still got to go through forgiveness there, don't
4: right.
2: I? No, but that is the reality.
4: Yeah.
2: So that your kingdom come, your will be done. And what we're doing in these moments throughout the day in the 60-60 is we're changing our habit of just letting our pride and our will be done. And we're actually following his, and we're seeing it's better. It was better. We went out and had a great day the rest of the day.
3: So you did have resolution.
2: They apologized too, once I led. Hmm. But leadership often requires humbling yourself, right?
4: Yeah, and I think in that 60-60 experiment, one of the things is just getting to know the voice of the Lord. And it doesn't need to be a shameful thing or an embarrassing thing. No. If you haven't practiced this, it takes a little time to say, okay, is that just me thinking that, or is that really the Holy Spirit nudging me? In fact, you had a story in the book about Kathy. You guys, I think, were in Russia. And something at a nice restaurant occurred or something. So fill in the blanks.
2: Well, we were living in post-communist Russia. So it was right after the fall of the Soviet Union. We moved to Leningrad. We left St. Petersburg, same city. We were there when it when it changed.
1: They changed names. Yeah.
2: But during that time, it was hyperinflation, just horrible economic crash.
1: Yeah.
2: So anyway, we were at a Christmas break out in Switzerland for a conference. So we're having this, we go to this really nice restaurant, steakhouse in Switzerland, and we've been eating, you know, borscht and potatoes and cucumbers. You couldn't get much.
1: Right.
2: And so we're having this incredible meal, you know, and just loving it. And my wife couldn't eat. She has a huge mercy gift.
1: Right.
2: That's not my problem.
1: Right. But you married opposites.
2: Yes. She helps me. She helps me with the Lord's heart for people. And so she couldn't eat. And I'm like, why aren't you eating? She goes, I can't eat this beautiful meal, knowing some of our Russian friends, the parents in married student housing, can't even get milk for their kids. We've got to do something to help them. Huh. And so we stopped and we prayed around the meal. And we just said, Lord, if this prompting that Kathy's feeling, we were all
1: right.
2: like, God, are we supposed to do something? Then tell us, show us.
1: Yeah.
2: And we spent the rest of the night brainstorming, well, maybe we could find trucks in Finland and we could truck food in from Finland. We can raise money from churches in the United States. We started to develop this plan. Well, we get back that next week to our flat. We lived in a Russian flat apartment, and there was a phone message waiting for us. And we call, and it was an organization that had a C-110 military transport plane flying in a whole cargo load of food, enough to feed 2,000 families for 3 months. Their contact had turned out to be mafia. They heard we were Americans living there. Is there any way we could possibly help them distribute the food?
1: That's crazy.
2: Crazy. Crazy.
3: My goodness.
2: And so we ended up being able to not only, you know, meet the needs physically, but we were able to share Christ with all of them and tell them about the God who cares about their needs, physical and spiritual. It was amazing. But again, this is the adventure God wants to lead us on. And sometimes it's amazing like that. Like, he wants to do something through us, but we have to be willing to just seek his will and then willing to act. Sometimes it's real simple.
1: Yeah, and I like that through both days you've talked about that, keeping things simple, that the gospel is simple. It's not easy.
2: No,
1: but
2: it's the hardest thing.
1: It's the hardest thing,
2: but
1: it is simple.
2: That's why the 60-60 experiment is, for 60 days we're trying to reorient our habit of not doing this one thing Jesus said is necessary.
1: Yeah.
2: Getting distracted by everything else.
1: Everything else. And I think that's where I want to end with this last question. That person, maybe they don't even feel worthy. That's so much the guilt that the enemy lays on our heart that, you know, we couldn't possibly be noticed by God because we're so unworthy.
2: Yeah.
1: Think of the things that you've done and the way that you've acted and the thoughts that you've had.
2: Right.
1: I'm trying to hit all the checklists
2: or still
1: here.
2: Or still have. Or struggle with.
1: But the Lord's good with all that. He just wants that relationship, and those things will take care of themselves when you stay grafted into the vine. That's
2: absolutely
1: the point. Absolutely. And so speak to that person that continually has that loop playing in their head and they don't know that they can get out of the rut.
2: That's a lie from the enemy of your soul trying to keep you in the trap he's got you in, which is I've struggled with my own sin patterns and even addictions in my past as I was coming to faith in Christ. And I remember that. I remember what would happen is I would want to do well and I would try and then I would fail. And then I would hear in my head, man, you're disgusting. God is he's so displeasing you. He didn't want to hear from you until you can clean up your act.
1: Right.
2: So you know what I'd do? I'd stay away from God. The only one who, as I abide, can produce the fruit in my life.
1: Right.
2: So you see, the irony is when we try to do it without God, we stay stuck.
1: Right.
2: And that is the evil one's intent. He lies to you about that. So if you're feeling that, memorize what I memorized. Romans 8:1, there is now no condemnation for those who are in Christ Jesus. Right?
1: It's pretty straightforward.
2: No condemnation.
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4: I really love what John Burke shared in this conversation, especially the idea of connecting with the Lord every 60 minutes. And this is what Focus on the Family stands for. 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And if you're not sure where to start, give us a call. 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
3: Another great resource is Pastor John Burke's inspiring book, Soul Revolution, How Imperfect People Become All God Intended. And we have that book here at the ministry.
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7: 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Here's David to introduce the conclusion of his message, The Illumination of the Spirit.
8: I remember when I first began to learn about inspiration, the inspiration of the Bible, and I heard a statement that went something like this: these men of God, filled with the Spirit, through 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And we'll send it to you right away so that you can begin to read it and follow up on these lessons as we teach them each day on the radio. We are blessed to have the privilege of teaching God's Word to many, many people every day. This huge family of Bible-believing Bible students is everywhere in the world, and we're so grateful for the opportunity to make God's Bible, God's Word, the subject for every day. We don't teach anything else. We teach the Bible. And because of that, we know God is going to bless it because He's promised to do so. Here is part two of The Illumination of the Spirit. The great desire of the Spirit's heart is to flood the light of Scripture into your mind and help you to know more and more and more about your Heavenly Father and your Lord and Savior, Jesus Christ. And the Holy Spirit is like a lighthouse keeper who just loves to send that powerful beam out and help you get through the fog and the darkness of where you live. How many of you know we're living in some fog and darkness right now? Hard to see our way through it. Sometimes we get up and say, what in the world is going to happen today? How many of you know sometimes you just get a verse and you hang on to that verse and you live off of that verse for 2 or 3 days because God has given you a verse of Scripture to give you direction and hone in on what's happening in your life? In general, the content of the Spirit's ministry is all the truth. The truth is the Bible, the written Word of God. Sometimes people come to me and maybe they're living with each other out of marriage. I've had that happen several times. And they want to talk to me about this. And I say, you know, you guys, what you're doing is not right. You shouldn't be doing that. The Bible doesn't allow that. The Word of God doesn't allow that. And I've had them say to me, you know what, Pastor, I know that's what the Bible says, but we prayed about it and we've got real peace from God that this is okay. I'm not going to tell you all the things I say when that happens, but what I want to tell them is whatever you got is not peace from God. And I know that to be true because, listen to me, kids, this is what you need to understand. The Holy Spirit will never contradict what the Word of God says. Not ever, ever, ever. You can count on it. You won't read something in the Bible and the next day get some vision from God that contradicts what the Bible says. It's not going to happen. Your standard for what is truth and what is right and wrong is the Scripture. And you don't have to doubt about it because God wrote it down for you. It's called the Bible. So when somebody tells me the Spirit of God told them to do something that is not from the Word of God, it may be a spirit, all right, but it's not the Spirit of God. So when we talk about spiritual illumination, we're not talking about dreams or private messages. We're talking about God's Word coming alive as He uses His Spirit to open the understanding and apply the Word of God to our hearts. So the parameters of spiritual discernment are found between the covers of this book. Do you want to know where the wisdom of God is? It's right here.
9: You don't have to go to grad school to get it. You just get a Bible and start reading it. And little by little, God's word will start to penetrate your life. So how does the process work? Well, there's a wonderful passage of scripture in the little book of 1 John. Here's what it says. But you have an anointing from the Holy One, and you know all things. The anointing which you have received from him abides in you, and you do not need that anyone teach you. Sometimes after a service here at Shadow Mountain, someone will come up to me and say, Pastor, that was really an anointed message. And I take that as a compliment. But what I want to say to you is that John says we all have an anointing from God. You have this anointing from the Holy One, says John. I take that to mean that each of us has a special gift from God. It says here, you do not need that anyone teach you. I know some students have made that their life verse, but that's not where it goes. It doesn't mean we don't need teachers, because John himself was a teacher. It means we don't need worldly teachers to teach us the things we need to know about God. What he means is this: you don't need teachers who speak from a non-Christian perspective. You don't need horoscopes. You don't need psychic hotlines. You don't need advice columns to figure out life. You have the Spirit of the living God within you. He is your anointing. And when you allow that to happen, you can ask him to help you, and he will. And often he will do it through the Word of God. This isn't about feelings or whims. It's about the Spirit taking the Word of God and applying it to your mind and heart, guiding you in truth and keeping you alert. So the parameters and the process. Now the power. The Bible says in John 14:26, but the Helper, the Holy Spirit, whom the Father will send in my name, he will teach you all things and bring to your remembrance all things that I said to you. If you were a Christian in high school or college, maybe even if you weren't, and you were getting ready for a big test, you may have prayed, oh Lord, help me remember the things I've studied. My prayer was always, help me to remember the things I haven't studied. I wanted not inspiration, I wanted revelation. Sometimes you'll hear the Word of God preached, and you walk away saying, that didn't touch me. I'm not sure what he was talking about. And you may not think about it again for weeks, but if you keep coming back, nurturing your spiritual life, little by little, you'll store truth in your spirit. And then at the right moment, the Bible says, God's Spirit will bring it to your remembrance. He will bring it to your mind. Most crises may come to us, but all of them have one thing in common. You don't get time to do homework on them. If there's a crisis and you're facing this crisis, you don't get to say, I'll come back in 2 weeks after I have a chance to study this a little bit more. What I'm saying, folks, is this. How are you going to remember something you don't have? You all got to give the Spirit of God something to work with. You got to put some word in your heart. You say, how do I do that? Well, there's a lot of ways. You can memorize the scripture. I know that's a foreign term to some of you. You can read the scripture. You can listen to the scripture. There's so many ways to listen to the scripture today. So many good readers of the scripture. I believe that many worship songs are built around scripture. You can play them in your heart. What I'm saying is, if you don't fill your mind and your spirit with godly things, then when the Spirit of God wants to bring something to your remembrance, he goes to your hard drive and there's nothing there. You have to give him something to work with. That's the part we play in the disciplines of our life. We study and we listen and we take notes. I'm so honored when I see some of you taking notes. Every piece of spiritual information that you make as an input into your life becomes fodder for the Holy Spirit to use when the time comes. I'll give you an illustration. I was speaking at a conference some years ago, and I had an assignment to speak on marriage. In fact, the whole thing was about marriage, and I just had one message. A woman who had listened to some of the radio told me at the end of my message that day, in tears, that she and her husband were having terrible problems, on the verge of divorce. And he had told her several weeks before that he would come to this session and hear what I had to say, but that was it. If it didn't work, he was done. He was finished. And she started to weep. She said, Pastor, we had this major fight this week. And he said, I'm not going. And she said, and I tried to take my own life because I was so discouraged. And I don't know where this came from, but I looked at her and I said, young lady, don't you ever do that again. God did not die for your marriage. He died for you, and he cares about you as a person. So don't ever do that again. I thought, where did that come from? It came from what was in me. The Holy Spirit will use what is in you and bring it out at the right time, at the right moment, when you need the answer. But if you don't put anything in your spirit for the Holy Spirit to work with, he won't have anything for you to say. So the point is, you don't have to go around begging the Holy Spirit to help you. Just keep filling up the tank with godly things, and when the moment comes, the Holy Spirit will be there to give you the wisdom that you need. And then there's spiritual dependence. Did you know that the ministry of the Holy Spirit makes it possible for you to face life in a different way than the average person? We can face crises and testing and not get blown off course. We face these crises with the knowledge of God. And you say, well, Pastor Jeremiah, how can I explain that sort of discernment? I think it comes as the Spirit of God helps you and me to see the whole picture. The Spirit of God wants to give us perspective. Did you know that? He's not just interested in the moment. He's interested in that moment in the big picture. Let me give you an illustration of this from the New Testament. It's kind of raw because it sounds very familiar. Here's this young man who loved the Lord, and he died an unjust and violent death. He was stoned to death for boldly proclaiming Jesus Christ as Savior and Lord. He told people what they didn't want to hear, and because they had no answer for his arguments, they killed him. Now I know that you know I'm talking about Stephen. I want to ask you a question. If you knew you were going to be martyred for your faith, if you knew you were going to be stoned or shot because of what you believe and what you say, what would you be thinking?

0: focus our eyes on the storm. We get worried about the clouds and the rain and the darkness. And when that happens, what we have to do is to home in on the ministry of the Holy Spirit and ask Him to help us see through the fog and the storm to the reality of His presence. Sometimes you just have to put blinders on and pray, Lord, help me not to look at the circumstances. Help me to hear and listen to what You are saying to me. I don't know what the practical application of that all is. I do think this. I think sometimes we listen to too much news. I think sometimes we look at so much of what's going on. And you know, we live in this day when we don't just get the bad news that's here, we get the bad news from all over the country. The bottom line is, men and women, we don't just live in the present with all of the world's information around us. We are Christians and we live in a spiritual realm as well. And we need to see through the fog and through the storm. And the way we do that is through the eternal Word of God that gives us the encouragement we need to keep stepping forward and stand strong for the things of God. I know you know this verse, but it has greater meaning to me having studied for this message. Here's what it says. Trust in the Lord with all your heart and lean not to your own understanding. In all your ways acknowledge Him and He shall direct your path. Trust in the Lord with all your heart and don't keep looking out the window. In all your ways, keep your eyes where they belong, and He will direct your path. When you open the Scripture, the Spirit illumines your mind with truth and your path with direction. And if you don't have the Bible to help you, you're kind of out there lost. All you have is the stuff coming in. If you don't have any other voice in your life, then guess what? You're going to be impacted greatly by everything that happens out here. You need a stabilizing force. That force is the Spirit of God who lives within you. And He's promised you that if you'll faithfully read this book, He will help you understand it. He will help you understand what it means. Most of all, He'll help you understand what it means to you. August Hermann Frank was a brilliant young scholar in Germany more than three centuries ago. By the time he reached his mid-20s, he was already lecturing on theology at the University of Leipzig, explaining the Bible to his students. But there was a problem. He didn't believe the Bible. He didn't believe the Bible was God's word. He was just teaching the Bible as a book of literature to college students, which happens a lot if you don't know. One night, he was in his study with an oil lamp, looking at the books all around him, and he was preparing for another lecture, and his eyes landed on a verse in John chapter 20, and this is what the verse said. These things are written that you may believe that Jesus is the Christ, the Son of God, and that by believing you may have life in His name. These things he'd been preparing to teach, these lessons he was given as if they were literature, now he reads in that very book that these things were given to him so that he might have life in the Son of God. That verse hit him like a lightning bolt, and suddenly they weren't just words on a page. They felt alive, as if God was speaking straight to him, and He was. In that moment, he realized he wasn't in charge of the Bible. The Bible was in charge of him. And he believed, and he described himself as being born again. The same Spirit who opened his eyes can open our eyes. As Christians, when you open the Bible, do not just expect words on a page. Expect God to speak to you, to guide you, and to change you. Ask yourself this question as you begin to read. Lord, is there something you need to show me that I need to do? Is there something that you need to show me that I need to quit doing? I open my heart to you, and here's the deal, guys. Here's the thing that's so hard for all of us. When it comes to direction, you have to sign at the bottom of the page and let God fill in the top. You don't get to say, okay, Lord, that's a good idea. Let me think about that for a week and we'll discuss it next time we're together. No, when He tells you what to do, you have to be willing to do it. That's the way He works. He's God and there's no second opinion. So if God says this is it, you already have to sign at the bottom, Lord. The answer to your question, no matter what it is yes. Yes, I will do that. Yes, I will go there. Yes, I will follow your direction. You come with that heart of obedience, and God will meet you at that place, I promise you. He will show you what to do. He will help you do it. The thing that I listen to so often is this truth, that whatever God tells you to do, He's obligated to help you do it, and He will. But you have to listen. Don't shut God out. Don't push Him to the side. Don't fill your mind and heart up with all of the fog and mist of the world. Get some truth going in your life, and God will honor you for it. You'll be on an adventure that you won't believe. He'll take you places you never believed you'd ever go and help you do things you never thought you could ever do.
1: You know, I've often thought that the illumination of the Bible through the writers of the Scripture is a practice that happens also in our lives. When we read the Scripture and we understand it, sometimes the understanding is overwhelming to us and we realize something's been going on here beside just our mental acuity. This is the ministry of the Holy Spirit making God's Word come alive to us. Turn the light on to the Scripture. It's a wonderful experience. The illumination of the Spirit is at work today in your life if you're a Christian. Well, tomorrow we're going to talk about walking in the Spirit. What does that mean? We hear that discussed a lot. People say you just need to walk in the Spirit. Well, what does it mean? How does one walk in the Spirit? Tomorrow here on Turning Point, don't forget to get your copy of the book, The Holy Spirit You May Not Know. 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Just all you have to do is send your gift and ask for the book. It'll be on its way. And we'll see you here tomorrow. Thanks for listening. Have a good day.
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3: How do you get the power to do that?
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3: do
4: too.
3: It. 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
12: Your Cornerstone weather forecast for your Wednesday is calling for a slight chance of showers before noon and a slight chance of showers and thunderstorms between noon and 2. Mostly sunny skies with a high near 87 degrees. For tonight, expect mostly clear with a low around 73. A 20% chance of showers and thunderstorms for your Thursday with a high near 89 degrees. Mostly clear skies in the evening with a low of 74.

0: 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It's a ministry of the James Dobson Family Institute, supported by listeners just like you. I'm Dr. James Dobson, and I'm thrilled that you've joined us.
1: Well, welcome to Family Talk, the broadcast division of the Dr. James Dobson Family Institute. I'm Roger Marsh. Imagine sitting in a classroom every single day knowing that you can't read a single word on the page and really having no idea why that is the case. Well, that was the reality for our guest today here on Family Talk, John Corcoran. John was a man who somehow graduated from college, actually became a teacher, and reached the age of 48 before he finally learned to read. His story is a powerful window into the hidden pain of illiteracy in America and the hope that's possible for millions still living in silence. On today's edition of Dr. James Dobson's Family Talk, we're going to get into that conversation. Let's do that right now.
2: Well, I recall, in second grade, and remember, children are innocent. We go to school with an open slate, in a sense, innocent, looking to learn to read, write, and spell. And I didn't know what reading and writing was. In the second grade, I was put in the dumb row because I had a problem processing language.
3: Surely the teacher didn't call it the dumb row.
2: No, the teacher did not call it the dumb row, but everyone else called it the dumb row, and it's the beginning of your, a low self-esteem. If you can't read or write in school, basic fundamental skill to survive in school. Fortunately, I had some math skills, and I had some social skills, and some athletic skills, but when it came to reading, writing, and spelling, I had no skills and didn't know what I was supposed to do. But I definitely knew that, in the second grade, the third grade, the fourth grade, the fifth grade, the sixth grade, I was in the dumb row, or I was in the buzzard group. We were in a group, but I didn't know why or how I got there. And I'm sure the teacher set up that system to motivate the kids in the dumb row so they could work towards the smart row. But I didn't know what the rules were. I didn't know what to how to perform or
3: were
2: satisfy.
3: Were you embarrassed in school, John?
2: I did a lot of things as a child. One of the things a teacher would do is to orally is to say ABC, and then he'd point to a student, like he'd point to me, and I was expected to say DEF. I didn't know the alphabet. I couldn't recite. I couldn't compete. I couldn't participate. And we were given demerits, and then at the end of the week, we would have to go to the front of our desk or our the row, roll up our pants legs to our knees, and everybody in our row would come by with a yardstick and hit us on the calves or hit
3: come
2: me on
3: John.
2: The calves.
3: Really?
2: That's absolute truth.
3: That really happened.
2: That really happened. And if the student didn't hit you hard enough, then they would have to take your place. And the other they got whacked. So it was a lose-lose situation. As they were coming up to give me my whack, I gave them a good look to say, you hit me hard, you're getting it outside. And if they didn't hit you hard enough, they had to get hit. So it was just a situation. And people say, well, those situations don't happen anymore, John. And I say, I believe they still are happening, differently in the classroom. The same kinds of situations happen in classrooms.
3: Well,
2: today.
3: Certainly there's still a great deal of emotional pressure on kids who can't read, write, and spell.
2: Yes.
3: And it is very difficult to imagine an academic setting where you're trying to teach those skills without a child figuring out there's something wrong with me. What's wrong with me? The natural conclusion is that I'm stupid.
2: Well, that's the tragedy, is that I now as an adult, I say that illiteracy in America is a form of child neglect and child abuse. And it is a traumatic experience to learn how to read, write, or spell. And you are sentenced to failure in the academic environment. You can't make it. And people say, well, John, you've made it. You're successful. And I would say, I never beat the system. The system beat me every single day, and it beats you every single day. This is a dominant literate society, and you have to know how to read, write, and spell.
3: I think I read that you were in 35.
2: I lived in 35 houses, 35 which would be houses. 35 neighborhoods, but I went to 18 schools. But I do not think that is, and Kathy and I have discussed this, I think that's a contributing factor. But in my own personal experience, and I was the one that was there, I think it was the thing that saved me. They had to know. I mean, they were the adults. They were the educators. I wasn't fooling anybody in elementary school. In college, yes, I was. I take responsibility, but I was the innocent one. And it's the adults that are supposed to teach me. And my teachers knew I couldn't spell one single word. I didn't know why they even had me stand up on spelling bee day. I mean, they never saw me spell a word. They never saw me write a word. They never heard me read. And it's true today. It's like we're in denial that we have children in our schools today. Like, it's a surprise. Any adult that asks a child, read this page in front, we're going to know. Mm-hmm. We got to get, that's part of our problem. We've been in, this nation has been in denial for such a long time about this issue.
3: Kathy, you did not know that John was illiterate when you married him, right?
4: He told me before we were married that he couldn't read, but he was already teaching 3 years, so I thought he meant he couldn't read well. I had no idea that he meant he couldn't read.
3: How'd you find it out?
4: When our daughter was... about 3 years old, I heard him trying to read a very simple child's book to her. And I was cooking in the kitchen, and I just, it was just a real, it was a sad moment.
3: Yeah, did your heart break for him?
4: Yes.
3: How wounded has this man been?
4: I didn't know how wounded he was until he learned to read. He was very functional as a father, as a even as a teacher and, you know, business person. He appeared together, and I didn't have a clue how much pain he'd been in until he learned to read. And it has really been a revelation to me. And I've seen, it explains so many things in our marriage. It explains so much of the rage and anger that was inside of him.
3: You love this man?
4: Yes, I do.
3: You wish that you could have reached out to him in earlier days and prevented some of that pain?
4: I wish I could have, but I really don't think I was ever the right person to teach him to read.
3: So where did you go to find this assistance?
2: People ask that, what day did I decide I wanted to do something about my illiteracy? And I say I wanted to do it the day I went to the second grade. I mean, that's when I wanted to do something about it. But I went into a volunteer program, a 65-year-old volunteer tutor with less than 20 hours of teaching broke the code for me. She started me on the journey to literacy. She didn't have any educational psychology or philosophy. I think that was probably a benefit to her in our relationships. But she was a second grade teacher that I never had, and I was 48 years old when I went into that program. And I didn't believe that I could learn to read. And that's one of the problems for adults. And it comes early. It comes about the third or fourth grade in reality. We think something is wrong with us. Mm-hmm. And we're told, directly or indirectly, you asked me if I was told directly that I was in the dumb row. We're told indirectly, even with the use of language today, when we refer to another human being as somebody that has learning disability, a child that is it implies that something is wrong with them, and this is why we can't teach this person. Mm-hmm. And that is that's a lot of baggage to carry into your life. And so that's the other piece of this, the emotional healing and the spiritual healing. And I would say, when I was a child, I used to pray that God, please give me this miracle, the one miracle that I prayed for. And sometimes I'd get up and turn on the light after I'd say my prayers in bed, and I'd pick up a book and try to read because I was looking for that zapper miracle. Mm-hmm. And I didn't get that zapper miracle. But what God has sent me is a lot of miracle workers for me. And my volunteer was that was the beginning of my journey to literacy, and also coming home. And Kathy says that she didn't realize the damage, you know, and America doesn't realize the emotional damage, baggage that we carry. And it truly is coming home when you learn to read. And there's only one cure for illiteracy, and that's literacy. There's nothing else. That's what has to take place. And it's hard work for some of us, and it's hard work to teach some of us to read. But the good news is that we can teach people how to read, write,
3: John,
2: and spell.
3: What a wonderful message. Describe sitting down with that volunteer who began to convince you that you could read. That was her first task, wasn't it?
2: Yes, yes.
3: Because you didn't believe it.
2: I didn't believe it, and it was the first 30 days I really didn't believe it because I had tried different things, informal kinds of things. I used to watch the nightly news and take the headlines and try to figure out, you know, the words. So I really didn't believe that I could learn to read. And she loved the language. She read all the time, and she was able to sort of set aside. It was really interesting. I was 48 years old. This woman is my second grade teacher. I have all these worldly experiences and all these worldly accomplishments, but what I had to really do is to tell the truth. And that was hard for me to deal with that. And sometimes she wouldn't let me talk about my emotional problems or you know, how hard things were. She just focused on read, and this is what we're going to do. And she started me on the journey.
3: Kathy, having been a support person for John, you're the closest to him, and you love him, and you've seen his struggles. Speak to the parent or to the wife or the husband of a person who's gone through this. How have you encouraged him? You obviously have stood by him in this. What can you say to them that'll be helpful?
4: Because I really didn't understand the pain until he learned to read, I really feel that if there was anything I could do, it would be to go back and to have understood where he was at. Because a lot of times—
3: You really didn't comprehend it?
4: No. I think I poured salt—
3: You're married to a man— And didn't understand the most basic thing about his emotional apparatus.
4: No, because he had defenses up. He had a wall up about this all the time. And we didn't really discuss it. I just did the writing or the reading. And we didn't really discuss his not being able to do those
3: You kind of became an enabler for him.
4: I was. And sometimes I used that to gain power or control in the relationship. You know, if I knew he needed something written, I could just not write it right then or go tend to something else. And now if I could do it all over again, what I'd really do is be much more sensitive to how much he was hurting. And I wouldn't have intentionally, and I did intentionally at times, you know, pour salt into his deepest wound.
3: For the parent that's out there, you would strongly recommend, I'm sure, that they get whatever tutorial assistance is necessary to keep a youngster from going through this. Most of them can learn to read.
4: I see, as a school nurse, I work on or sit in on student study teams all the time and frequently see the parents who I can see that they're as much pain as their child over their child's inability to succeed in school. And they're very frustrated. They're in a room with the supposed professionals, and they don't know what to do for their child. But if there is anything that they can do, they ought to go out there and do it. I mean, if it means getting a tutor, if it means looking into other schooling situations, or, you know, I just think that if there's anything they can do for that child, that John's a good example of how much pain is going on and will continue to go on in their life if they don't get that skill.
3: John, what do you recommend to the school?
2: I'd like to add one thing to what Kathy said for parents. We are not dumb. You know, children that can't, and I say we, I still can't leave that. I'm still very much connected to that little boy that sat in that dumb row.
3: Yeah.
2: And I feel that pain. Do not abandon your children. Do not give up hope with your children. know that they can learn, and reading is a skill that can be taught. It has very little to do with one. I mean, there's a separation between one's intelligence and one's skill. And this is a skill that we have taken the blame for as children. Do not blame us.
3: If I were a school board member, a local school board, I would come with that passion that the number one responsibility above all other things of the school is to teach kids to read. That's number one. And of course, spell and compute.
2: You have my vote.
3: Yeah. And everything else is secondary to that. Everything else.
2: Absolutely. Absolutely.
3: You must, in a literate society, you must graduate. Literates are they lost. And yet the school system is so burdened down with all these avant-garde politically correct things of environmentalism and multiculturalism and all these efforts to teach different languages. And I don't know what all is weighing them down now. But reading must not be squeezed out. And we must take the budget that the school district has and give the primary money right off the top to seeing that every child learns to read. And if you do have to get tutorial assistance for those kids who can't learn to read in a group, then we must do it.
2: Yes. And I think also what I would like to, I would love to see every literate person personally take it upon themselves as a moral obligation to share their precious gift with others. That is, and certainly every teacher has to have, I don't care if you're in a first grade teacher or a college professor, a teacher of teachers have to have a moral obligation to see that people know how to read, write, and spell. And we also have to teach teachers how to teach people how to read, write, and spell.
3: Who don't learn it easily.
2: Who don't learn it easy. And we, in 5 years, if we took the comments that you just made, in 5 years, if we put literacy as 75% of the discussion, you know, reading, writing, basic skills, fundamentals, and set some of those other things aside for the next 5 years, we would see those issues would be dealt with. Because, you know, I think we've underestimated, you know, the gifts of literacy and all the emotional. You want to talk about gangs? You want to talk about gangbang? I guarantee those folks can't read. They can't write. They can't participate in this society. And it's a lot more than reading, writing, and spelling. It's a sense of belonging. That was what I used to feel so alienated from this society. And it wasn't until, and one of the first things I ever wrote was a poem called The Native Alien. You know, I felt, even at 48, I knew better, but I felt like I did not belong. And I came home, you know, when I learned to read.
3: You know, schools in recent years have been concerned about self-esteem of students. My second book was on the subject of self-esteem, Hide or Seek. And so it is important that kids have a healthy self-concept. But it usually is not possible to go directly to that instruction. You look at what it is that's tearing self-esteem apart. You teach them to read and self-esteem goes up.
2: Yes, that's what I say.
3: Hey, I'm gonna get along well with this.
2: Yes, teach me how to read. I will get my self-esteem.
3: Yeah. Yeah.
2: And that's really, I mean, and can you teach self-esteem? Give me some skills that will lift me up and make me an equal.
3: Turn you loose.
2: Yes, that's what we need. Yes, yes. You got it. You got it.
4: I just was going to say, it's John mentioned the 85% of the young people facing juvenile courts, you know, have deficiencies. And so do most of the pregnant teens that I work with. Mm-hmm. Most of them have deficiencies. And I just think that there's a lot of other problems in our society. I think a lot of probably drug use are kids who are doing poorly in school. And I just feel like doing well in school could improve a lot of the problems that our society has.
2: 60% of our inmates in our prisons have deficiencies in basic skills, cannot read, write, and spell. It's all there. It's so obvious. And so when you and I know that teaching literacy and reading is not going to solve all our social and economic and educational problems, but it will go a long ways. And it's one of those issues that we can agree on. You know, we don't have to debate it. There's nothing to debate or discuss whether it's good or bad. It is good.
4: I love this story. John was, I guess he had lobbied for some funds for teaching inmates in prisons to read and got to go in and visit and talk to some of these inmates. And he was amazed at these tough lifers who were crying because they were reading at a third, had been taught to read and now were reading at a third grade level. Mm. And they were so excited over there.
2: They were weeping like babies is what they were doing. They weren't just crying.
3: I remember when I was a school psychologist, there was a group of kids that were just causing all kinds of trouble on the high school campus. And they were just real troublemakers. And we started a reading program for them and they began to read for the first time. And to see those big, tough kids involved in gangs and all kinds of stuff sit there and cry really touched me. And I saw, you know, the pain that was inside and how much of it was related to that failure, first grade, second grade, third grade, being the dummy, being in what you call the dumb row. John, when you taught school, were you particularly sensitive to that kid out there?
2: Oh, very definitely. Very sensitive. And I knew who he was and who she was too. So I was on guard for those kids, and there were a lot of them.
3: And you still could not read yourself.
2: I could not read.
3: You're standing in front of a class. What grade?
2: 10th graders, 11th graders, 12th graders.
3: What subject?
2: Social studies.
3: Social studies.
2: Taught typing. But if you think about typing, typing is teaching the home row. You know, it's a mechanical kind of thing. It's not, yeah. I mean, they're nonsense words. Social studies, taught one semester English.
3: John.
2: You know, we have some more stories to tell about just in the classroom, and people say, how could you do it? And I have to say that I don't recommend that we have illiterate teachers, but I do not have any guilt in terms of delivering something to, I was a good teacher because I was a good learner. And a good teacher has to be a good student. That's part of what being a good student is about. But I cheated my class. You know, I did exactly what I don't want anybody to do anymore. So I have to take responsibility,
3: it instead of dealing with
2: right.
3: it.
2: Right.
4: And he couldn't teach the ones that he knew couldn't read in his class.
2: The thing that they needed the most, I couldn't give to them.
4: Those that were non-readers.
3: Well, that's a highly specialized skill in itself. And the volunteer who taught you, John, you love that lady?
2: Oh, I love her, yes.
3: She gave her time to do that?
2: She gave her time.
3: Sat with you?
2: Yes.
3: Week after week?
2: Yes, 13 months. And then I went on independent study for about 4 years, and I sort of hit that plateau or that brick wall, and I wanted some more. And I went into another program and had a professional teacher teach me about 100 hours. And I moved from the second grade level to the 12th grade level in my word attack, in my spelling, and really got me to another level.
3: And John, did anyone ever call you dyslexic?
2: Well, yes, people call me dyslexic now, and they ask me if I have learning disabilities. But my experience was that of a person that was illiterate. So I want to tell my story, you know, as an illiterate, and I don't want to get bogged down in the argument of dyslexic or learning disability. I want to try to avoid that. I share my experience. I do have a lot of the characteristics of a dyslexic. I have the characteristics of a person with learning disabilities. I have a severe auditory discrimination problem. But in spite of all of those things, I learned to read. And what I'm fearful of is that because of that labeling, we decide that we're not going to
3: teach.
2: Up on yes.
3: Yeah.
2: Yes. So I don't want anybody to give up on anybody.
3: Well, we're not going to give up on you, John.
2: But thank you.
1: You know, you can hide almost anything from the world, but you can't hide from yourself. And John Corcoran knew that better than anyone else. On today's edition of Dr. James Dobson's Family Talk, we featured a deeply moving conversation featuring John and Kathy Corcoran about the hidden pain of illiteracy in America. 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Box 39000, Colorado Springs, Colorado, the zip code 80949. 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

0: you ever seen someone do great damage to themselves by the way they treated their manager? I'm Mary Lohman of The Christian Working Woman, and this week I'm talking about being smart, recognizing that managers typically have power to help you or harm you, and making sure you avoid some mistakes in dealing with your boss. I've covered three mistakes already. Don't complain about your boss, don't try to show them up, and be willing to make allowances for generational differences. Here's the next mistake: displaying negative attitudes in meetings. Now, let me begin by saying that negative attitudes are always harmful. But I've noticed that a person who seems to always have some negative comment in meetings can really do themselves great harm. Obviously, you should feel free to express your opinions and suggestions, but often it's just the way you do it that makes all the difference. Someone told me early in my career that if you're going to voice a problem, always follow it with a solution. You don't want to develop a reputation that you're never happy with what's happening. Even if it just shows on your face, it is not working to your benefit. It is not to your benefit to be put in a "I'm never happy" mold. Proverbs 17:22 gives us some good advice. A cheerful heart is good medicine, but a crushed spirit dries up the bones. Keeping a generally cheerful attitude and demeanor will make you more attractive and more appealing, someone people want to be with. So think about what kind of attitude you generally portray and make sure you come across as basically a person who sees the glasses half full. Your boss will appreciate that very much, I guarantee. Here's another mistake: not being able to handle feedback. The only way any of us grow and mature is to become aware of areas in our life that need improvement. That means we need feedback from our managers at times, even if it's a bit hard to handle. For sure, none of us enjoys being told we need to improve, but if you develop a reputation that you cannot take honest criticism, you will stunt your growth as a person and in your career. Proverbs 12:1 says, "Whoever loves discipline loves knowledge, but whoever hates correction is stupid." Life-giving correction is the perfect terminology for constructive criticism, even if you feel it was not given in a good way. Don't make the mistake of not being able to handle feedback. Remember that all of our devotionals are available on our website, ChristianWorkingWoman.org.
1: Today's Bible verses from the book of Acts. "But I do not account my life of any value nor as precious to myself, if only I may finish my course and the ministry that I received from the Lord Jesus to testify to the gospel of the grace of Christ." That was Acts chapter 20, verse 24. 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
1: Hey, this is Dr. Timothy Mann, Senior Pastor of Providence Church in Ormond Beach, Florida. It's good to be with you, Pastor at the Door, today. We've been talking about Scripture the last few days. One of the most significant pressures facing Christians today is the pressure to reinterpret Scripture to align with cultural expectations. That pressure often arrives wrapped in the language of compassion or progress or relevance. We're told that biblical convictions must be softened or revised to remain loving or credible. But love does not redefine truth. Love rejoices in the truth. When Scripture becomes negotiable, discipleship becomes unstable. Ethics shift, identity fragments, unity erodes. Over the time, the gospel itself is blurred. Jesus actually prayed for his disciples this way in John 17:17. He said, "Sanctify them by your truth. Your word is truth." Christians in the church are not sanctified by sincerity alone. We are sanctified by truth, and that truth is revealed in God's word. And so when the Bible becomes flexible, when its authority is treated as conditional, several predictable outcomes follow. Ethics shift. Identity fragments. Unity erodes. And the gospel blurs. I mean, if we lose the Bible's categories for sin and holiness and repentance and grace, we not merely lose clarity, we lose the shape of the gospel itself. That's why Scripture's authority and sufficiency are not academic doctrines. They are realities in the lives of Christians, and they are pastoral necessities in the life of the church. Scripture is not merely a reference point. It is our foundation. The Word of God should shape our preaching and our teaching and our worship and our leadership and our discipleship. It governs what we believe and how we live together as Christians, as a church family. And when Scripture is central, Christ remains central. The gospel remains clear. Unity is guarded. Authority is exercised humbly. So the reality is we have to submit to Scripture. If you're wrestling with Scripture, you're not alone. Honest wrestling is often a part of genuine faith. What matters is not the absence of questions, but the posture we bring to those questions. We don't stand over Scripture as judges. We sit under it as disciples. And that foundation matters because it shapes everything else. God has spoken. His word is trustworthy. His truth is sufficient. In a confusing age, we don't need to be louder. We need to be faithful. We don't need to be reactionary. We need to be rooted. And we do not need to fear the future when we're anchored in the Word of God. My prayer is that this renewed confidence in Scripture will steady our hearts, clarify our thinking, strengthen our discipleship as we follow Jesus together. Cultural pressure will not stop, but an anchored people can remain steady. So consider these concrete steps this week. Recommit to the ordinary means. Prioritize gathered worship. Listen to some good expositional preaching. Have Scripture-shaped disciples. Guard your interpretive posture. When you feel the urge to make the Bible fit, you need to pause and ask what you're afraid will happen if you simply submit. Practice some humble truth-telling. Speak with compassion, but refuse to treat truth as negotiable. Where is it that you feel the strongest pressure to revise biblical convictions? What would it look like for you to be rooted and not reactionary? Well, this is Pastor Tim Mann from Providence Church in Ormond Beach, Florida. We'd love to have you visit with us if you don't have a church home that you're regularly a part of. We're at 1151 West Granada Boulevard in Ormond Beach. Our services are at 9 a.m. and 10:45. God bless. See you next time.
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0: This is Max McLean. What did Jesus say to the churches in Smyrna and Pergamum? Listen to the Bible from Revelation 2. To the angel of the church in Smyrna write, "These are the words of him who is the first and the last, who died and came to life again. I know your afflictions and your poverty, yet you are rich. I know the slander of those who say they are Jews and are not, but are a synagogue of Satan. Do not be afraid of what you are about to suffer. I tell you, the devil will put some of you in prison to test you, and you will suffer persecution for 10 days. Be faithful, even to the point of death, and I will give you the crown of life. He who has an ear, let him hear what the Spirit says to the churches. He who overcomes will not be hurt at all by the second death. To the angel of the church in Pergamum write, "These are the words of him who has the sharp, double-edged sword. I know where you live, where Satan has his throne, yet you remain true to my name. You did not renounce your faith in me, even in the days of Antipas, my faithful witness, who was put to death in your city, where Satan lives. Nevertheless, I have a few things against you. You have people there who hold to the teaching of Balaam, who taught Balak to entice the Israelites to sin by eating food sacrificed to idols and by committing sexual immorality. Likewise, you also have those who hold to the teaching of the Nicolaitans. Repent, therefore, otherwise I will soon come to you and will fight against them with the sword of my mouth. He who has an ear, let him hear what the Spirit says to the churches. To him who overcomes, I will give some of the hidden manna. I will also give him a white stone with a new name written on it, known only to him who receives it." From Revelation 2, listen to the Bible. It's great for the soul.
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2: An evolutionist admits that evolution has no scientific support. That's next on today's Creation Moment. And now, here is our Creation Moment's host, Ian Taylor.
3: Several years ago, Dr. Francis Hitching gave us his book, The Neck of the Giraffe, and in this, he writes that Darwinism is in a lot of trouble. He laments, and I'm using his own words, that evolution, quote, "has not, contrary to general belief and despite very great efforts, been proven," unquote. Hitching points out that fossils do not show any history of evolutionary development. He says creatures, quote, "come into the fossil record seemingly from nowhere, mysteriously, suddenly, fully formed, and in a most un-Darwinian way," unquote. He admits that the systematic gaps in the fossil record will never be filled with evolutionary ancestors, and that it can no longer be claimed that someday scientists will find the missing creatures. He confesses that in the history of life, plants and animals must be treated as though they came into existence fully formed. Hitching also notes other problems and complains that science has no idea how the genetic code could have been formed without a creator, while mutations cannot explain the supposed changes of evolution. Hitching insists that there can be no debate that evolution actually took place. After all, he says, we are here, and that is proof enough. But his statements are an honest and bottom-line admission that the theory of evolution has no support from the scientific facts.
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6: Visiting Switzerland had been my dad's lifelong dream. After his diagnosis of frontotemporal dementia, my mom decided to go with him while he was still physically able. One day, with the snow blowing around us on Mount Titlis, she said, "I saw the profound joy in your father's face. It was the joy of a dream come true." Later, however, my mom's tears flowed when my dad asked, "Where are we again?" My dad may have forgotten he was in Switzerland, but the visit was worth it, my mom said. At least for one moment, he knew, and he was happy. God reassures us of a time when joy will never be taken away from us again. Because of our hope in Jesus, we can look forward to a new heaven and a new earth, where we'll be free from sin and death. In this perfect world, God will make everything new. He will wipe every tear from our eyes. There will be no more death, or mourning, or crying, or pain, for the old order of things has passed away. Whatever suffering we experience now is temporary. God promises that one day the former things will not be remembered. They will forever be no more. I know that one day, when we're with God, I'll see profound joy on Daddy's face. This time, it will stay. Today's encouragement was provided by Our Daily Bread Ministries.

0: Let us run with endurance the race that is set before us, looking to Jesus, the founder and perfecter of our faith. It's tough to be optimistic when slogging through hard times. Some try to grin and bear it, others crack under the pressure. But Christians can have a different perspective, awaiting a future glory that makes our present suffering infinitesimal in comparison. From the Moody Church in Chicago, this is Running to Win with Dr. Erwin Lutzer, whose clear teaching helps us make it across the finish line. Today, we continue a series from Romans chapter 8 on the blessings we've been given as children of an awesome God. Erwin Lutzer comes now with one of those blessings. You have hope in suffering.
1: Cancer and cystic fibrosis challenge a person's faith. They challenge our faith because the question is, are we able to trust God to believe in His care, His love, and His concern when we know right well He could heal us? It's a challenge to faith. We as Americans are not very good at suffering. Helmut Tillich says, Americans don't know how to suffer. They consider it fundamentally inadmissible, disturbing, embarrassing, and not to be endured. I expect that one of the political candidates will introduce a resolution in our Congress saying that we should outlaw suffering constitutionally, make it illegal to suffer, and then claim that it is the right of every American to avoid all suffering. Well, today we're going to talk about suffering, but we're also going to talk about hope. We're going to speak about groaning, which is an inward kind of grief that we have because of what we are enduring and because of what is happening in the world. As you know, this is a series of messages on the 8th chapter of the book of Romans, 8 messages on Romans chapter 8. Last time we talked about what it is like to rule with Jesus Christ, to be an heir of God and a joint heir with Jesus Christ. What it is to be a child of an awesome God is the title of the series. But today we pick it up in verse 18, and it is important that you have your Bible there. If you have a pew Bible, it's on page 944, I believe, because you need to look at the text. Because if you don't look at the text, you might think that what I'm saying isn't actually there, because some of the things that are said are so unbelievable. In this passage of Scripture, beginning at verse 18, we have 3 groans. We're going to discover that nature groans. We're going to discover that we groan. And then we're going to notice that even the Holy Spirit groans. But we're going to see that it all is wrapped up in coming glory. Chapter 8, verse 18, "For I consider that the sufferings of this present time are not worth comparing with a glory that is to be revealed in us. For the creation waits with eager longing for the revealing of the sons of God, for the creation was subjected to futility, not willingly, but because of Him who subjected it in hope, that the creation itself will be set free from its bondage to decay and obtain the freedom of the glory of the children of God. For we know that the whole creation has been groaning together in the pains of childbirth until now." When Paul speaks about

0: about creation. He's talking about the inanimate world. He's talking about stars and rivers and earthquakes and tsunamis and floods and all of the things that happen upon this planet every single day. We notice when there is a tsunami, but actually in small ways that's happening 100 times throughout the whole world, killing people. Nature is in a state that it's not supposed to be in. God did not create it that way. He's also talking about the animal world. I think one of the best channels on television is the Animal Channel. Because you see the way in which animals live, the way they hunt, who they really are. But you see a tremendous amount of cruelty. All kinds of terrible things happening. Little animals being ridded of their parents and wandering around and dying. You see lions jumping on small deer and eating them without a twinge of conscience. No weeping afterwards. And all of nature is in this state, and you'll notice that nature is in this state not because it made the choice to be. Notice it says, for nature was subjected to futility, verse 20, not willingly. It didn't make any decisions. Why was nature subjected to futility? Why the curse on the earth? Well, the answer is very clear. When man fell, God says there's no way that you can have a fallen, cursed man and woman unless all of nature is cursed along with it. So we have the curse there in the book of Genesis, but the curse was bigger than simply this earth. In some way, the entire universe was permeated by sin when man fell. That's what happened. And as a result of this, creation had to follow man's lead. We fell as a human race, and God says the whole creation falls and is subjected to futility and the curse. But now notice that the Apostle Paul says that nature waits, I'm in verse 19, with eager longing for the revealing, the apocalypse, if you please, the apocalypse of the sons of God. Have I been going too fast? Let's think about this more carefully. What Paul is saying is that nature followed man in the curse. And now the curse cannot be lifted from nature until mankind himself has been redeemed and Jesus Christ has come and we receive our new bodies, and the curse then can be lifted from nature. But nature is cursed until we are fully restored. Until that time, nature is subjected by God to futility. The imagery that Paul uses, the personification here of nature, is very interesting. When he says, for the creation waits with eager longing, it really means strained expectation. One translation says that all of nature is on tiptoe because nature is waiting for the redemption of mankind so that its curse then can be lifted. Think of you attending the Kentucky Derby and your horse is in the race. And you are there straining in the stands to see whether or not he is going to win. That's the way nature is. And the Bible says right here, it is in a childbirth. It says, from its bondage of decay to obtain the freedom of the glory of God, verse 22, for we know the whole creation has been groaning together in the pains of childbirth until now. There are some aspects of childbirth that are very painful, in some senses very ugly, very much filled with anticipation and wonder, and from our standpoint, anxiety. That's the way creation is. But Paul says that it is in creation that we find that though it is in childbirth, the child will be born. Redemption is on its way. You remember C.S. Lewis in The Lion, the Witch, and the Wardrobe, a book which if you've never read, you really ought to read. It's a beautiful read. He says that as long as the witch was ruling in Narnia, you remember, it was always winter and never summer. And then when Aslan the lion gives himself up and dies and is resurrected, what you find then is nature, all of nature is renewed and restored. That's the imagery here. Nature is waiting for the children of God. Remember that we are number one on God's list of things to take care of in the universe. His people are so important. Nature can't be renewed until we are. So first of all, notice that nature is groaning. Now, somebody reading this might think, well, that's nature, but of course we are redeemed, aren't we? Redeemed, how I love to proclaim it. So we don't have to groan, somebody might say. Well, look at what the text says here in Romans chapter 8. Now notice the way in which Paul says it. Verse 23, and not only the creation, but we ourselves. Oh, we are redeemed. Yes, we have the Holy Spirit. But we ourselves, Paul says, we also have the first fruits of the Spirit, and we groan inwardly as we wait eagerly for the adoption of sons, the redemption of our bodies. We also groan. We have the first fruits of the Spirit. When you believe in Jesus Christ and you receive the Holy Spirit, it is a down payment. The Bible says the Spirit is an earnest. Down payment, there's more to come. You've got the drop, but the ocean is on its way. You have the flower, and the garden is still future. It's like an engagement ring. That's a good illustration of the Holy Spirit. The engagement ring is a promise of marriage. Now, you never meet a woman, I don't think that you ever have, who says, you know what I've always wanted? I've always wanted an engagement ring. And now that I have it, now that I have this diamond, I don't care whether or not I marry the guy or not. I just am glad that I have the ring. No, remember, the ring is a promise that there's more to follow. The ring is a promise there's a wedding coming. There is a husband who's going to be there as part of the experience. There may be family. It's a promise of the future. Now, candidly, maybe in 5 years' time, she wished that she had just stayed with the ring. I understand that. But it's a promise that there is more to follow. And Paul says that we ourselves groan within ourselves inwardly, waiting for the redemption of our bodies. We are waiting for that redemption, when we can be rid of hospitals and cancer. And you know that there are faith healers today. And they understand very clearly that when Jesus died on the cross, he died for us body, soul, and spirit. No question about that. Redemption is total. What they miss is we do not enter into the benefits that Jesus died for us in the physical realm or the spiritual realm. We do not enter into those benefits until we die. Our souls go to heaven. When Jesus Christ returns, we are restored, we are renewed, and finally, the curse is gone forever. Now, my friend, all this is true, but let me ask you this question. What happens in the meantime? How do we take advantage of all that God has done for us so that we can overcome sin and temptation and live a life of consistency? That's why we're making available for you a book by Jerry Bridges entitled The Pursuit of Holiness. It'll help you on your spiritual journey.
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0: Do you realize how much Jesus loves you? We're going to consider that question today on Truth for Life, as Alistair Begg points out how a simple, humble act demonstrated Jesus' unconditional love for his people and provides an example that we should follow. We're looking at chapter 13 in John's Gospel.
1: You should note, if your Bible is open, that Jesus had left the crowd, because you remember we said last time, chapter 12 is the end of Jesus' public teaching ministry. There is more that will be in the public in terms of his death and crucifixion and resurrection, but in terms of his actual instruction given to the crowds, there is a transition from 12 and into 13. And Jesus, if you like, has left the crowds with his words ringing in their ears. He has said to them, I did not come to judge the world, but to save the world. People would have heard that. I have come into the world as light, so that whoever believes in me may not remain in darkness. Afterwards, as they were going home, as they sat in the evening at the meal, they may have said to one another, I wonder what he meant about that. What does he mean that we wouldn't walk in darkness? Someone else says, yes, I remember, he said, the light is among you for a little while longer. While you have the light, believe in the light, that you may become the sons of light. All of this Jesus is proclaiming in the company of the crowd and in the company of his disciples. Perhaps this evening, as we come to the final of these truly trulies, we will be struck by the way in which his call to believe in the light while you still have the light runs in distinct comparison to the 30th verse and the concluding phrase, when Judas walks away, John simply says, and it was night. He had heard Jesus say, believe while you still have the light. And he chose to walk out into the darkness. Well, as I say, the public ministry ends, and now he gathers with his disciples in order to prepare his disciples for the fact of his departure. And in my notes, I said to myself, if I was going to work my way through this passage, I would want to make sure that I understood the things that we're told concerning Jesus' knowledge. So, for example, it begins in 13:1. Now, before the feast of the Passover, when Jesus knew that his hour had come to depart from the world and to go to the Father, Jesus was completely aware of this. In verse 3, Jesus, again, his knowledge, knowing that the Father had given all things into his hands, that he had come from God, that he was going back to God, he then proceeds in the washing of their feet. In verse 11, for he, that is Jesus, knew who was to betray him, and that is why he said, not all of you are clean. Now, I noted that because it stood out to me in contrast to what he says to Peter in verse 7. When Peter characteristically begins to interact with Jesus in a way that none of the others do, which seems to be par for the course for him, when in verse 6 he says, are you going to wash my feet? You would wash my feet? And then Jesus says, what I am doing, you do not understand now, but afterward you will understand. And so I paused on that, and I want to pause on that for a moment and address it with you. Because what Jesus is saying to Peter in the express immediacy of all that is about to unfold in terms of the cross is actually true for each of us in all of our lives. There's not a person within earshot of me right now who is making their journey through life, professing as a follower of Jesus, and what Jesus says to Peter, he might realistically say to us, who actually use our names, Alistair, what I'm doing, you do not understand now, but afterward, you will understand. Isn't that the case? When the shadows come, when one wheel falls off, as it were, the wagon, when the times of joy seem to somehow or another be sprinkled with disappointment, with anxiety, with uncertainty, with the prospect of death, with the loss of loved ones, with the unanswered prayers for our children or for our grandchildren. And Jesus says, you may not understand right now, but one day you will understand. Peter wasn't unique in this. His colleagues didn't get it either. Jesus knows. Jesus knows all about our troubles. In fact, this is what makes quite remarkable the statement at the end of verse 1. Knowing that he's about to depart from the world and return to the Father, and having loved his own who were in the world, he loved them to the end. I said to myself, well, there is something that I need to stop on as well, because the disciples did not understand. Again and again in the Gospels, when Jesus explains to them that he must go to Jerusalem and suffer and die, and on the third day be raised again, for example, you'll find this in Mark 8, and Mark simply says, but they did not understand what he was saying to them. Having loved his own who were in the world, he loved them to the end. He loved them. Do you know how much Jesus loves you? Do you believe how much Jesus loves you? That's what I wrote to myself. Because think about this. Jesus knew where he was going. Jesus knew what awaited him. Jesus knew that when he said to them, watch and pray so that you may not enter into temptation, they all decided to have a sleep. And he came back and he found them sleeping. Jesus knew that they would deny him. Jesus knew that one would betray him, but it didn't stop him from loving them. He loved them to the end. How wonderful is this? We know all kinds of love, marital love, boyfriend, girlfriend love, affection, brotherly, sisterly love, and so on. But so much of my love, our love, is filtered because we tend to dispense the generosity of our affections largely in response to the well-being or the acceptable behavior of the one whom we love, but not Jesus. Jesus will never reject any of his servants because of our feeble service. That's a big encouragement. Because of our weak performance, everyone that he receives, he keeps. Those whom he loves at the first, he loves to the end. The love of God for us in Jesus is immense. He loved us before we knew him. He loved us before we had any interest in him. He loved us enough to pursue us. And having brought us, having given us, entrusted us to his son, John 6, all that the Father gives me will come to me, and whoever comes to me, I will never turn them away. Never turn them away. You come through a bad week, feeble, floundering, forsaken. The devil comes and knocks on the front door of your head and says, See, I told you, it would never work. You'd never continue. Tell him to go to where he belongs and turn your gaze to Christ, the love of Christ. That is why, incidentally, when we studied Ephesians many years ago now, it seems, part of Paul's prayer for the Ephesian believers was along these lines. Can't read the whole prayer. It's in Ephesians 3, verse 18. He's praying that you would be rooted and grounded in love, that you may have strength to comprehend what? Well, to comprehend with all the saints what is the breadth and length and height and depth. and to know the love of Christ that surpasses knowledge, that you may be filled with all the fullness of God. The love of Christ passes knowledge. Jesus' love for his disciples was not in evidence on account of their having met his expectations. Jesus' love for you as a follower of Jesus is not tied to your ability to meet his expectations. The cross is the irrefutable proof of the love of Jesus. It is an undeniable demonstration of the love of Jesus. And that is why the foot washing, which we will pass over briefly, that is why the foot washing needs to be understood in light of that to which the foot washing points. The foot washing serves not only as an illustration of all that is about to take place on the cross, but it also serves as an example for the living out of the life on the part of his disciples. And that is why when he says in verse 16, "Truly, truly, I say to you, a servant is not greater than his master, nor is a messenger greater than the one who sent him." He's arguing from the greater to the lesser. If I then, being your Lord and master, do this, you then must do this for one another. Jesus is their Lord and he's their master, and yet he took the lowest place. And what he's saying is simple. It is therefore unthinkable, he says, that you who are my servants should consider yourselves too great to follow the pattern that I have established. That's why it was so helpful that we had read for us in Philippians chapter 2, perfectly revealing to us the steps down on the part of Jesus. Peter does the same thing in his letter where he says to his folks in chapter 5, "Clothe yourselves, all of you, with humility." The word that he uses there is the word for an apron that would have been used by a servant in the act of foot washing. And they would take that apron and they would wrap it around themselves as they engaged in what they were doing. And so Peter says, what I want you to do is actually metaphorically wrap that thing around yourselves and so serve. Somewhat ironical and wonderful, isn't it, that Peter should return to this when he himself didn't do such a great job on this occasion. Now, I'm going to leave aside the question of whether the practice of foot washing should be a regular ordinance of the church. Those of you from a Roman Catholic background know that the Pope does this once a year, which seems to me not to be an immediate, obvious application of John chapter 13. But nevertheless, some of the Moravians continue to do this. They see it as a rite of the church. I think for myself that I'm perfectly happy to wash your feet if you need that done. And I suppose you might be prepared to do it for me. But I also recognize that it's very possible to put a system in place which actually reveals nothing of the heart attitude that is necessary. I can still have a jealous spirit. I can be resentful. I can do everything. I can wash your feet and just, yeah, okay. So I think it's an as, that you should do as I have done, not what I have done. Okay, if you want to do what I've done, but what I want you to do is make sure you do as I have done. In other words, as servants, you need to be ready to perform the lowliest of services, that menial tasks are not to be beneath us. Now, this, of course, is something that Jesus emphasized. You find it in Matthew, you find it in Luke, and he even refers to it again in is it chapter 15? Yes, in chapter 15, if you turn over a page where he's talking about if the world hates you, it hated me, and so on. And then he says, remember the word that I said to you. A servant is not greater than his master. Now, what brings this home with such a punch is the fact that when you read in the Synoptic Gospels, for example, when you read in Luke and in chapter 22, Luke tells us that in this very context, a dispute had arisen. So Jesus is now demonstrating the lowliness of his persona, which is going to be magnified, dramatized in the cross. And in that context, in that supper, as they're all laid out on the left-hand arms with their feet hanging out the back in a U-tube, eating, they've got an argument. And what is the argument? A dispute arose among them so as to which of them was to be regarded as the greatest. That's good, isn't it? I think I can identify with this better than the foot washing. It's as though Jesus decided to address that issue by doing the unthinkable. That he would do that which they would be unprepared to do for one another. Bishop Ryle says, well would it be for the church if the truth of verse 16 was more remembered and real humility was not so sadly rare. Pride is the elemental human sin. Pride. If you think about it, jealousy is just pride because we think we should have something else. You can trace it all to there. Ryle goes on, perhaps there is no sight so displeasing in God's eyes as a self-conceited, self-satisfied, self-centered, stuck-up professor of religion. Perhaps there is no sight so displeasing in God's eyes as a self-conceited, self-satisfied, self-contented, stuck-up professing Christian. Boy, it rings, doesn't it? It's interesting that Ryle should write in this way, because using Ryle's expository thoughts, which he's done on all of the Gospels, I was struck this week, and I went back to check on this, I was struck by the way in which, I want to see, so Ryle says there's nothing, this is a bad thing. So I said, well, I wonder how Ryle was, because he's dead now, he's been dead a long time. We get an insight into people in the way in which they write and so on. And in his preface to his expository thoughts, he writes to say, I am very sensible that I have often failed to hit the mark. Really? I have not been ashamed in many places to confess my ignorance. Really? Aren't you supposed to say, I'm Bishop Ryle? I graduated from Cambridge. I'm incredibly clever. And I'm sure everybody's going to just fall at my feet and marvel at the erudition that is represented in my expository thoughts. Well, that's what he's talking about. No. Competent critics will probably detect in the work not a few errors and mistakes. I lay no claim to infallibility. But I can honestly say that I have never handled the word partially or deceitfully, and have done my best to show the thing as it is. On the whole, I cannot help hoping that in spite of many deficiencies, the notes will be found helpful to thoughtful readers. And then he quotes, the conclusion I arrive at, after a diligent examination of many commentators, is always one and the same. I trust none of them unreservedly. The book now sent forth is sent with a deep conviction in the author's mind that it contains many defects, inaccuracies, and blemishes, but with an earnest desire and prayer that it may help some readers to a better understanding of one of the most interesting portions of Holy Scripture. You see, the disciples failed to understand what we are tempted to miss, and it is this: that the fact of greatness is measured by a different yardstick than the yardstick that is used in our culture. The yardstick that is used in our culture will have to do with either your height, your width, your skinniness, your intelligence, your forcefulness, and so on. The yardstick that is used in the New Testament is the yardstick of humble service. And that hadn't registered with his disciples. C.S. Lewis talks about how when he became a Christian, he says, "When I first became a Christian about 14 years ago, I thought I could do it on my own by retiring to my rooms, reading theology, and I wouldn't go to the churches. I disliked very much their hymns, which I considered to be fifth-rate poems set to sixth-rate music. But as I went on, I saw the great merit of it, because I came up against different people of quite different outlooks and different education." And then he says, "And then gradually my conceit just began peeling off. I realized that the hymns, which were just sixth-rate music, were nevertheless being sung with devotion and benefit by an old saint in elastic side boots in the opposite pew. And then you realize that you aren't fit to clean those boots. It gets you out of your solitary conceit." For a moment, let us pray. And Jesus said, "Whoever knows these things, whoever knows the right thing to do, must do it." And James says, "Whoever knows the right thing to do and fails to do it, for him or for her, it is sin." I look upon us in your mercy, Lord, we pray. Set us free from ourselves and our own selfish preoccupations. Surely it's pride that wrecks a business office, a group of lab technicians, a baseball team, a family, a pastoral team, an elder board, a church. Meet us where we are, gracious God, and grant to us forgiveness for our sins and the fullness of your Spirit, so that we might increasingly become like Christ, in whose name we pray. Amen.
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2: 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"But I do not account my life of any value nor as precious to myself, if only I may finish my course and the ministry that I received from the Lord Jesus to testify to the gospel of the grace of Christ." 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

0: If you want to have a close relationship with God, you have to deal honestly with what stands in the way of it, and that's sin. It's not a message talked about much these days, is it? But it may be the most hopeful, hard truth that we can face. Welcome to Through the Bible. I'm your host, Steve Schwetz, and we're continuing our journey through the book of Genesis. Now, in our previous studies, we've watched Jacob learn, often the hard way, that sin has consequences, sometimes subtle and sometimes painfully clear. As the story unfolds, Dr. J. Vernon McGee shares three life-giving principles for returning to God and leaving wasted years behind. You're going to love this message. So please turn in Genesis 35, and as you find your place in God's Word and your seat on the Bible bus, let's pause to praise God for the work that He's doing in lives around the world, specifically in the African country of Burundi, which is where all of these letters that I'm going to read today are from. Our first note comes from Pierre, who tells us this: I follow you, and the teachings on Jesus' disciples practicing forgiveness as a way of life has truly transformed me and opened my soul. I used to hold grudges and struggle to forgive, not realizing its power and importance. But now I have a renewed heart, freely forgiving others in Jesus' name, experiencing peace, joy, and Christ's love in my life. I wish everyone could receive this message so that the world could be filled with understanding. God's peace, joy, and love. That's what the world needs more of, isn't it? And then Ervarsti writes this: Praise to the Lord Jesus Christ for His transforming power in my life. This program deeply stirred my heart with the truth of the gospel. A friend also began sending me the same messages through WhatsApp, and I listened to them regularly. Over a period of 3 months, the Word of God began to convict me and reveal my need for Jesus Christ. I realized I could no longer find peace in the things of this world, as I was under the control of earthly desires. Previously, I was strongly opposed to Christianity and often found myself in conflict with Christians. However, through the grace of God, I came to repentance and surrendered my life to Jesus. I'm now living as an active follower of Christ. My heart, once filled with hatred and resistance, is now filled with praise and thanksgiving to God. I give all glory to the Lord for His mercy, salvation, and the new life that He's given me. And then our last note comes from Emmy, and he shares this: Thank you so much for this program. It helped me come to know Jesus Christ. Before listening, I followed other beliefs and felt unsure about God. Through this teaching, I began to understand what salvation means, and that truth has changed my life. I also didn't know how to pray or how to live in a way that honors God. The teaching helped me understand who to pray to and how to speak to God honestly about my life and my needs. I truly appreciate you and the guidance you have given me. Well, for those of you on the World Prayer Team, keep praying, because God is answering those prayers. The changes in the lives of these men are evidence of our Lord's faithfulness and His power to transform us. And if you'd like to come along as we ask God to take His whole word to the whole world, sign up at ttb.org or call 1-800-65-BIBLE for more information. Let's pray. Heavenly Father, thank you for your grace that welcomes us back when we wandered. Open our hearts to your truth and teach us what it means to walk closely with you again. Restore what has been broken, and use your word to shape our lives. In Jesus' name, amen. Here's our study of Genesis 35 on Through the Bible with Dr. J. Vernon McGee.
1: Now, after our study last time in the 34th chapter of the book of Genesis, I'm sure that many of you came to the conclusion that I had made a boo-boo when I said that Jacob's life changed at Peniel, that when he came there to the brook Jabbok, actually, we don't see too much change because of what takes place in the 34th chapter. Well, that is quite true, but there was a change that took place. I hesitate to call it a crisis because I'm afraid that this matter of a crisis experience has been overdrawn by a great many. In fact, I find there are some folk that feel like if you don't have a second experience, that you just haven't had anything. Well, the fact of the matter is that's not true. Some have a wonderful crisis experience. Dwight L. Moody did. And I'm sure that many of us in our lives can turn back to that, but there are those that cannot or do not and have never mentioned it as being something very important in their lives. But actually, when this man came to Peniel, why a tremendous thing happened to him. And I think probably as we get into the 35th chapter, I should mention this. All the way from the beginning of the life of Jacob until Peniel, the thing that happened in his life was the rise of self, the assertion of the flesh. That's Jacob, and nothing but that. What really happened at Peniel was the fall of self, and a tremendous fall of self there. I tell you, he went down like a deflated tire. He'd been pumped up like a balloon all of his life until he got to Peniel, and then the Lord put the pin in the balloon, and he went down to practically nothing. But actually, there was not faith in his life. Now, that, I think, is what the 34th chapter evidences. Now, I think that many folk that have said, there are many expositors, say that it was a tragic thing for Jacob to stop in Shalem. And I must say that I have to go along with that partially. But I have a question to ask, and the question is this. Was he ready for Bethel? Was he ready for the experiences that God was going to give him? No, I think that what you see in the 34th chapter and the tragic things that took place are the result of a man who'd been walking by the flesh. Then there is that fall, the deflation of self, but not faith. He did not have faith to go on to Bethel, to Bethel. You can call that either way you want to. But now he stops at Shalem in the land of Shechem, and these tragic things took place in his life, and it reveals the fact that this man was not actually a leader in his own family. He was not taking the proper place that he should have. He was no spiritual giant by any means. And to have those 12 boys to herd was really a real job. And I want to say that that would take a real spiritual giant to control them. But this man, Jacob, was not prepared. But after that tragic event, this man now is beginning to see the hand of God in his life, and now he makes the decision that he probably should have made beforehand. And it reveals that inside this family that there was taking place something that was indeed tragic indeed. And so the tragedy at Shechem is that as soon as Esau had turned his back and started home, Jacob takes his family down to Shechem. It's a tragic move. Jacob is still depending upon his own cleverness. Dinah was raped, and Simeon and Levi, her full brothers, went into the city of Shechem to the prince who was responsible. Though he wanted to marry her, they murdered him, and the sons of Jacob conducted a slaughter that would make a gang shooting in Chicago look pretty tame. When they came home, Jacob says, "You've made my name to smell among the people of my land." And now, the fact of the matter is, he wasn't ready for Bethel. And my question is, where else could he go? And after all, this man had flocks and herds, and there was good pasture land where he stopped at Shalem. This man now had a great lesson to learn, and he's beginning to see that chickens do come home to roost, and that whatsoever a man sows, that shall he also reap. Now I turn to the 35th chapter of Genesis, and I hope you have your Bible open there, and also that you have our notes and outlines. If you do not have them, we do have a set for you and love to send them to you. Now I'm reading verse 1, chapter 35 of Genesis. "And God said unto Jacob, Arise, go up to Bethel, and dwell there, and make there an altar unto God that appeared unto thee when thou fleddest from the face of Esau thy brother." Now, God is calling this man back to Bethel. Now, the fact of the matter is, he's now, after this sad experience, he's prepared to go. You see, he didn't have faith to move out before. Now will you notice verse 2? Jacob now begins to take the leadership. Then Jacob said unto his household and to all that were with him, put away the strange gods that are among you and be clean and change your garments. Now there are several things that they're told to do here. They're first of all to put away the strange gods. And we are almost shocked at that. You'll recall that when Jacob fled with Rachel and Leah, that Rachel slipped out the family gods, that is, these little images. She sat on them, on the camel, that luggage that was to go on the camel's back. She just crawled up on top of it and sat down because underneath were these little images. Now, I would assume, since it was the home of Jacob, he knew of the living and true God. God had called him. You would think that he would say that when he did find out, and he did not know at the time she had taken them. He was very honest when he told Laban that the gods, those little images, weren't in his entourage at all. That's probably the one time up to then he told the truth. He really didn't know, but they were there. Now, when they were discovered, I think that probably we'd all assume, well, Jacob got rid of them. But he didn't get rid of them. And we find this entire family are worshiping these images. This man Jacob, now for the first time, and he's the one to take the leadership, he says, now let's get rid of these false gods, these strange gods, and they're false gods. That's the first thing. You've got to put away that which is wrong. There is today too many folks that 6 days a week they are serving some other god, and on Sunday they serve the Lord. We have a lot of fundamental believers like that, friends. They have their strange god. And then they wonder why on Sunday their service in the church and why it's not a thrilling experience. Well, friends, you're going to have to put away your strange god. Now, I don't know what yours might be, but whatever they are, it could be covetousness. I tell you, there's many a good fundamental businessman today that's out after every dollar he can get. And I tell you, he gives more devotion to getting the dollar than he does to serving the Lord on Sunday. And he wonders what's wrong with his spiritual life. If you're going to come back to Bethel, where you met God at the beginning, then, friends, you've got to put away those things that are wrong. Then he says here, Jacob says, and be clean. Now, that for the believer today means confession of sins. You have to deal with sin in your life. You can't come in on Sunday and ignore the week that's just passed. After all, you take a physical bath and use a deodorant. And today we have spiritual BO in our churches because there's no confession of the sin, the cleansing, and that's the cleansing. If we confess our sins, he's faithful and just to forgive us our sins and cleanse us from all unrighteousness. That's 1 John 1:9. There must be the confession, and he'll forgive, but they must

day that this man went back to Bethel, he started living for God. And up to then, I don't think so. He says, let's go back to Bethel. And that's the thing that we must do. Listen to him now in verse 3. And let us arise and go up to Bethel, and I will make there an altar unto God. Abraham had made the altar. Isaac had. Now Jacob is. And thank God for that. He'll have a witness now for God, who answered me in the day of my distress and was with me in the way which I went. Now that is the thing that he remembered, that when he was running away from home as a young man, homesick and lonesome, he'd come to Bethel, and God had been faithful to him. God says, I will be faithful to you. And now the years have gone by, and God had been faithful to him. Now God says, you've got to go back to Bethel. You have to go back where you started. You have to begin there. I'm of the opinion that a great many people today need to recognize that the years that we spend in living a shoddy, shabby Christian life, just waste of time, absolutely waste of time. You find that the children of Israel, you'll recall, God called them to get out of Egypt and get into the land. And if you'll notice, God appeared to them and told them to go into the land. They didn't go in. 40 years they wandered around. God appeared to Joshua. He says, now go into the land. Picks up right where he left off, where he told them. They'd wasted 40 years. How many people today are wasting their lives as Christians? My, the tremendous spiritual lessons that are here for us. And I think one of the reasons they're here for us, some of us, now I don't know about you, but some of us are just like Jacob. You see, and that's the reason they're so applicable to us today. And thank God, he says he's the God of Jacob. I love that. If he'll be the God of Jacob, he'll be the God of J. Vernon McGee also. And that's wonderful. That's wonderful. This is a chapter's a great encouragement to us today. Now, will you notice what happened? He's taken over in his home, which is interesting. Verse 4, they gave unto Jacob all the strange gods which were in their hand, and all their earrings which were in their ears. And let me pause and say that earrings were associated with worship in that day. There's a great deal said in Scripture about that. I can't stop to develop that sort of thing, but may I say there's so many wonderful, precious truths that are in the Word of God that even in a 5-year program, friends, you can't dig it all out. After we get through working this mine, there'll be a great deal of gold and precious stones left here, I can assure you. And all their earrings which were in their ears, that identified them as idolatrous, and they're going to get rid of them. And Jacob hid them under the oak which was by Shechem. He got rid of them. They're not stored away. They're buried. They must be put away, because it's going to be now a new life. And they journeyed, and the terror of God was upon the cities that were round about them, and they did not pursue after the sons of Jacob. So Jacob came to Luz, which is in the land of Canaan, that is Bethel, he and all the people that were with him. You remember that place was called Luz before Jacob changed the name to Bethel, and the people in that day knew it as Luz, not as Bethel. We know it today as Bethel. And he built there an altar. He called the place El Bethel, because there God appeared unto him when he fled from the face of his brethren. You remember that was the name he gave to it before. Now here's a very interesting sidelight. But Deborah, Rebekah's nurse, died, and she was buried beneath Bethel under an oak, and the name of it was Alon Bakuth. Now the important thing about this is that we assume, and since Deborah was with Jacob at this time, that Rebekah had died. And it's not only a natural assumption, it's a very real thing that she had died. Poor Jacob never saw his mother again. That part is not as tragic as she never saw him again. She just sent him away for a little while, you know. And the burial of this nurse means that when she died, the nurse had apparently brought a message and had come to stay
with Jacob, and now she

0: He dies. Verse 9, and God appeared unto Jacob again when he came out of Paddan Aram and blessed him. Now you see, all those years, God had been trying to deal with this man. Now he picks up right where he had met him when he came to Bethel as a young man, wasted years. Those years he spent down there with Uncle Laban in many ways were wasted years. And God said unto him, thy name is Jacob, thy name shall not be called any more Jacob, but Israel shall be thy name. And he called his name Israel. And God said unto him, I'm God Almighty. That's what he told Abraham, you remember. Be fruitful and multiply. A nation, a company of nations, shall be of thee, and kings shall come out of thy loins. And the land which I gave Abraham and Isaac, to thee I'll give it, and to thy seed after thee will I give the land. The Lord considers that pretty important property, by the way, because this now is the third time. First to Abraham, then to Isaac, and then now to Jacob. And each one of these men, the Lord had to tell him about it two or three times. In fact, Abraham many times. Now we are told, verse 14, and Jacob set up a pillar in the place where he talked with him, even a pillar of stone, poured a drink offering thereon, and he poured oil thereon. Here is the first mention of a drink offering. Now, when we get to the book of Leviticus, five offerings are given there, but not a drink offering. In fact, no instructions given about it at all, but it's mentioned. Evidently, this is one of the oldest offerings, and it has a very wonderful meaning for the believer today. A drink offering was just poured on the other offerings. It went up in steam, and that's the way Paul told the Philippians he wanted his life to be just poured out like a drink offering. And verse 15, Jacob called the name of the place where God spake with him Bethel. Verse 16, and they journeyed from Bethel, and there was but a little way to come to Ephrath, and Rachel travailed, and she had hard labor. Now Rachel had one son, but now she has a second son. Came to pass when she was in hard labor that the midwife said unto her, fear not, thou shalt have this son also. Came to pass as her soul was in departing, for she died, that she called his name Ben-Oni, but his father called him Benjamin. What a wonderful thing that is. That is not the death of Rachel, but the way this took place. She says, call him son of my sorrow. And Jacob looked down at him and said, I've lost my lovely Rachel, and this little fellow looks like him, so I'll just call him Benjamin, son of my right hand. And he was partial to the sons of Rachel. Rachel died, was buried in the way to Ephrath, which is Bethlehem. And she's buried there today. The tomb is there. I have several pictures I took of it. And Jacob set a pillar upon her grave, that is the pillar of Rachel's grave unto this day. And that is at the time Moses wrote this, but it's there to this very day. And Israel journeyed and spread his tent beyond the tower of Edar. Now what you have here is just the listing now of the sons of Jacob by these different ones. Actually, Joseph and Benjamin were the two boys that were outstanding. The others, I want to tell you, friends, they just didn't turn out well. And again, it proves the fact, well, what God had said, that the thing that had been done, it was done by Uncle Laban, of course, but Jacob went along with it, that he does not bless plurality of wives. The family of Jacob ought to illustrate that. Now we have this record given here, verse 29, and Isaac gave up the ghost and died, was gathered unto his people, being old and full of days, and his sons, Esau and Jacob, buried him. I think this was the only other time these two boys met at the burial of their father, Isaac. Now, we'll have to leave off there today, but it brings us to the end of this chapter. And next time, we're going to take a last look at Esau. Until then, may God richly bless you, my beloved.
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1: Your Cornerstone weather forecast for your Wednesday is calling for a slight chance of showers before noon and a slight chance of showers and thunderstorms between noon and 2. Mostly sunny skies with a high near 87 degrees. For tonight, expect mostly clear with a low around 73. A 20% chance of showers and thunderstorms for your Thursday with a high near 89 degrees. Mostly clear skies in the evening with a low of 74.
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10: Nothing can happen to you outside of God's will. 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
11: Dr. Tony Evans talks about how God uses His angels to back up that promise.
10: We all say it's not what you know, but what? 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Same thing when it comes to the spiritual life. 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
11: 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The Lord is much more than just a friend in high places, and His angels are much more than just messengers. Today, Dr. Evans explains how the work of angels fits in with the will of God. 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
10: In Hebrews chapter 1, verse 14, a scripture we have peeked at before, But I want to look at it again. He makes a statement in verse 14 by saying, "And are they not all ministering spirits sent out to render service for the sake of those who will inherit salvation?" Are they, referring to the angels he references in verse 13, are they, angels, not ministering spirits, servants of God, sent out, that is, they are sent out by God to render service, to act on the behalf of those and for the sake of those who inherit salvation? That the job of angels is to serve you and me, the inheritors of salvation. But he is saying that we have available to us an army. They are sent out as needed by God to minister, to serve those who are inheritors of salvation. Now, with that verse in mind, turn to John 1, St. John chapter 1. Philip, verse 45, finds Nathanael and says to him, "We have found him of whom Moses in the law and also the prophets spoke, Jesus of Nazareth, the son of Joseph." We found the prophesied Messiah. Nathanael said, "You got to be kidding. Can any good thing come out of Nazareth?" Wait a minute, you say the Messiah is from Nazareth? Nathanael said, "I've been around here a long time and I haven't seen anything good come out of Nazareth yet." Philip said, "Don't take my word for it, come and see." Jesus saw Nathanael coming. So Nathanael is on his way to Jesus and said to him, "Behold an Israelite in whom there is no guile." Here's an honest, non-deceitful fellow. Nathanael said to him, "How do you know me? We've never met before." Jesus answered and said, "Before Philip called you, when you were under the fig tree, I saw you." Nathanael answered him, "Rabbi, you are the Son of God. You are the King of Israel." Jesus answered and said to him, "Because I said to you that I saw you under the fig tree, do you believe? You shall see greater things than these." He tells Nathanael, because of your affirmation, you're going to see heavenly activity occurring in your life and in before your very eyes, ascending and descending upon the Son of Man. This statement of a ladder or of Jesus, where angels are ascending up and down, is really from a story in the Old Testament. Genesis chapter 28, verse 10, "And Jacob departed from Beersheba and went to Haran. He came to a certain place and spent the night there because the sun had set. And he took one of the stones of the place and put it under his head and lay down in that place. And he had a dream. And behold, a ladder was set on the earth with its top reaching to heaven. And behold, the angels of God were ascending and descending upon it." You and I, if we are like Nathanael, can get to see what was promised to Nathanael, which is the activity of heaven operating on our behalf by virtue of God's angelic host. Because remember, everything that happens on earth is precipitated by something that has preceded it that has already happened in heaven. So if you are going to have on earth that which gives you victory here, it must come from a connection that you have in heaven. We all say it's not what you know, but what? Who you know. Same thing when it comes to the spiritual life. It's not only what you know, it is also who you know. This ladder that is on earth is ascending up into heaven. The problem with many of us is we either don't have a ladder, have a ladder, don't know where the ladder is, or have a ladder, know where the ladder is, but don't have the strength to get to the top. The connection is that what's on earth must link you to what's in heaven. One of the great tragedies today is that many of us, even in this room right now, don't know the promises that God has made based on his own name and his own character that he is committed to fulfilling if those promises we would claim in relationship to having access to this ladder. Now, why is that important in this spiritual battle? Because many of us are living defeated because we don't know the promises of victory God has given us. And one of the things Satan has done is he's kept us spiritually ignorant of the promises of God. And because of that ignorance, we're discouraged when we ought not be discouraged. We're complaining when we ought not be complaining. Many times when we should be giving thanks, we're fussing because we don't know what God has promised. If we knew what God had promised when we're in a difficult situation and we knew the promises of God, we would be getting on our knees saying, Lord, I'm in a mess, but I want to thank you for your great and precious promises. I want to thank you that you are bigger than my problem. And right now, in the name of the Lord Jesus Christ, I claim the promise. All right? You can't claim what you don't know. And that's why a working knowledge of the Word of God is critical to your experience of the ladder. That is, access to heaven from earth. This is why you can relax. Because when heaven is properly linked to earth, or better yet, earth, your life is properly linked to heaven, nothing can happen to you outside of God's will. Did you hear that? Nothing can happen to you outside of God's will. When you are in God's will, he will keep you for whatever he has for you. You don't have to get jealous. You don't have to get frustrated. Nobody can take what belongs to you. What's yours is yours when heaven is properly linked to earth, or earth is properly linked to heaven. He will keep you. Many of us won't call on God for what God is willing to do, waiting to do, because we don't see that he's able to do it. We don't see this ladder that connects us from heaven to earth. And so what do? We quit, we give up, we run, or we say, I can't. God says, greater is he that's in you than he that's in the world. The devil deceives us and says, greater is he that's in the world than he that's in us. We see what the devil says, we don't see what God says. So we act out his will rather than God's will. Matthew chapter 4. Remember Jesus with the devil? He tells the devil, no, be gone, Satan. Verse 11 of Matthew 4. And the devil left him. And behold, angels came and began ministering to him, feeding him, encouraging him, providing for him. One of the ways, believers, that you get heavenly prayers answered here on earth is through angelic staff. God says to whatever angel is responsible for your well-being, take care of him. Meet that need. What are the conditions for God to let you see a ladder? If you're going to see heaven open up and the supernatural presence of God on your behalf, through his angelic host, you're going to have to take seriously the word of God. He said, Nathaniel, because you believe, you will see. Jesus saw angels because he said, Satan, this is what the word says. This is what the word says. This is what the word says. Okay? Many of us are not seeing heaven open because we're saying, this is what I think. This is what I think. You won't see heaven unless you are operating out of the perspective of God's word. You must say to yourself, when you're faced with things that contradict the word of God, that contradiction is a lie. It's a lie when Satan says that you are bound. It's a lie. You have been set free in Jesus Christ. You thank God for what the word says instead of thanking Satan for what he says. And whenever you believe Satan, you're thanking him. If you're having a problem with drugs, that problem is real. That problem is not a lie. The problem is real. But its authority over you is a lie. Satan, you do not have authority over me. I've let you dupe me. You cannot dupe me no longer in the name of Jesus Christ. According to the word of God, I can overcome this. Not in my own power, in God's power, but based on his word. Satan runs from the word. He can't handle the word. It burns him to handle the word. And that's why he wants to detract us from the word.
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10: In chapter 2 of John, read with me verse 23 and 24. Now when he was in Jerusalem at the Passover during the feast, many believed in his name, beholding his signs, which he was doing. Now watch this. But Jesus, on his part, was not entrusting himself to them, for he knew all men. Jesus had on his hands secret disciples. They believed in his name. And according to John 20, if you believe in his name, you're saved. But what Jesus would not do, now watch this, is entrust himself to them. So you got a contradiction here. They believe in him, but he doesn't entrust themselves to him. Why? Because a lot of them were like a lot of us. They wanted to follow Jesus from afar. They wanted to be Secret Service saints. And as a result, the result is Jesus would not entrust himself to them. Or to put in the words of Matthew 10, if you deny me before men, I will deny you before my Father. If there is no public representative of Christ in the world, then there will be no private blessing from Christ to you in the world. You cannot be a secret disciple and see heaven open. A lot of people want public blessings, but they want to be private Christians. They want public display of heaven to solve their problems, but they don't want to be a testimony for Jesus Christ. Let me show you a verse. 2 Corinthians 4:18. While we look not at things which are seen, but at things which are not seen, for the things which are seen are temporal, but the things which are not seen are eternal. Put it another way, if your life is driven by your five senses, you are not a mature Christian. If you are driven by what you hear and see and touch and taste and smell, if you are driven by that, it's not that those things are wrong, it's that those things are not enough. The focus of your life must be derived from the invisible world. You say, but how do I see that world? Colossians chapter 3, verse 1. If you have been raised up with Christ, keep seeking the things above where Christ is, seated at the right hand of God. Set your mind on the things above, not on the things that are on earth. It's a mind thing. Hebrews chapter 11, that's the great chapter of the people of faith, and that's what this is all about, living by faith. Talking about Abraham. Abraham was called, verse 8, to go to a place to receive an inheritance. By faith, he lived as an alien in the land of promise, in a foreign land, dwelling in tents. Verse 10. For he was looking for the city which has foundations, whose architect and builder was God. You see that? He functioned in time because of an eternal viewpoint. His eternal viewpoint affected where he lived, how he lived, and how he operated. His nephew, Lot, saw earth. He saw all the money that could be made in Sodom. So he moved to Sodom based on what he could see. Abraham stayed where he was because of what he saw. Lot saw this world. Abraham saw God's world. Lot made a decision about his world or about the physical world, and he lost everything. Abraham made a decision about the spiritual world, and he gained everything. Because he was looking through spiritual sunglasses. Not only that, look at verse 13. Talks about people who died in faith without receiving the promise, but having seen them and having welcomed them from a distance and having confessed that they were strangers and aliens on earth. For those who say such things make it clear that they are seeking a country of their own. He is saying, people who love God, who live according to this eternal perspective, even go to their graves thinking this way, knowing that whatever God doesn't give him in time, he's going to make up for in eternity, that there will be no loss by those who follow Christ. Verse 27 of Hebrews 11. By faith, he left Egypt, not fearing the wrath of the king, talking about Moses, for he endured as seeing him who is what? Unseen. Moses endured a lot because he saw him who could not be seen. Let me close in Genesis 28. When he saw heaven and earth come together for him, he worshiped. That's what he did. He worshiped. Verse 16, and Jacob awoke from his sleep and said, surely the Lord is in this place, and I did not know it. And he was afraid and said, how awesome is this place? This is none other than the house of God. Now he's out under the stars. He says, no more. This is God's house. And this is the gate of heaven. Listen, when God comes through for you, don't wait till next Sunday to worship. Turn right wherever he came through for you, turn it into church. All right? Praise him where you are. Don't wait to praise him. When he comes through for you, you stop where you are and you praise him. Okay? He says, this is the house of God. This is the gate of heaven. Now watch this. So Jacob rose early in the morning, took the stone that he had put under his head. Now all he had was a pillar. That wasn't a good pillar either. Got this hard stone pillar that he's laying his head up against. He took the stone and he put under his head. He set it up as a pillar and poured oil on its top. Oil was a way of sanctifying, dedicating. He said, this used to be a stone. This ain't no stone. This is God's stone. It became dedicated to God. And he called the name of the place Bethel. It's the dwelling place of God. Then Jacob made a vow. He recommitted himself, saying, if God be with me and will keep me on this journey I will take and will give me food to eat and garments to wear, I'll return to my father's house in safety. Then the Lord will be my God. Up until this point, Jacob said, I'm my own God. I can do it my way. It's my thing. Do what you want to do. Now he says, God, you the God. Anybody who connect heaven and earth like this, you in charge. And finally, in verse 22, and this stone which I have set up as a pillar will be God's house. And of all that you give me, I will give you a tenth. This is before the law. He says, I'll tithe everything you give me back to you because I saw heaven and earth come together. Is heaven way out there somewhere and earth way down here? That's a dichotomy Jesus doesn't want. Do you know right after he told Nathanael this, with the disciples looking on, it says they were invited to a wedding in Cana, chapter 2. And they ran out of wine. Guess what they saw? Heaven and earth come together. Bring me some water pots full of water. Brought them some water pots. Water was changed into wine. And they said, we ain't never had no wine this good. The point of the story is that Jesus Christ let them see heaven and earth come together. The miraculous intervention of eternity into time in your life and in mine. But let's not let that be a theory. Let's let it be an experience.
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14: 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In fact, I'm going to say a little prayer, and you can repeat it after me. You just have to mean it for yourself. Heavenly Father, I know I'm a sinner and that I can't save myself. I believe Jesus Christ, your Son, died on the cross in my place for my sin, and I now am trusting him alone to forgive me and to give me the gift of eternal life that he promised to give to anyone who came to him for it. 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Congratulations. Welcome to the family. God bless you.
13: 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Tomorrow, Dr. Evans talks about how angels operate and how to make sure we have their support when we need it. 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

0: American Family News, I'm Rusty Pugh. President Trump signed a budget reconciliation bill today that would give $70 billion in funding to ICE and CBP through the end of his term. The president praises the bill.
1: We'll give the heroes of ICE and Border Patrol, and that's what they are, the heroes, what they have to go through to keep us safe, the support and resources they need to defend our borders, protect our homeland, and to keep America safe.
0: ActBlue CEO Regina Wallace-Jones, who leads a major fundraising platform for Democratic candidates, is testifying before the House Administration Committee. Connor Hansen has more from Capitol Hill.
2: Republicans on the House Administration Committee accuse ActBlue of not doing enough to prevent foreign donations to Democrat candidates in races across the country. Republicans point to reports that its own former lawyer warned they could be doing more. In previous hearings, ActBlue employees invoked the Fifth Amendment 146 times. In a Washington Post op-ed, Wallace-Jones wrote, "It is the only reasonable response to a proceeding that from the beginning has been about harassing a political opponent's fundraising platform, not genuine oversight." And throughout all of these investigations, ActBlue has maintained that it has done nothing wrong.
0: A House Judiciary Subcommittee is holding a hearing today over concerns the NFL's shift of live games from broadcast to streaming services is raising costs for consumers. House Judiciary Committee Chairman Representative Jim Jordan of Ohio says lawmakers are trying to answer one question.
3: Does this still work for consumers? And maybe it does. Like, we haven't reached any type of conclusion. We just know the situation. We know what our constituents and what fans are telling us.
0: May's Consumer Price Index showing inflation is growing at a rapid rate in the U.S. Edward Lawrence reporting from the White House.
4: What this report does is it solidifies the fact that inflation is rising faster than wages, and the Federal Reserve could look at that and possibly start talking about a rate hike maybe if this continues. That CPI inflation number at 4.2%, inflation rises that wages over the past 12 months grew at 3.4%. Now, 1 month does not make a trend, but this is the first time that's happened since April of 2023, also the last time the CPI was 4.2%. We are seeing month-over-month, though, numbers that are just too high, but actually decelerating. March was 0.9% up prices in April 0.6%, and May up 0.5%.
0: A California political analyst says there is no doubt in his mind that the Los Angeles mayor primary was rigged in order to keep Spencer Pratt from advancing to November. Chad Groening has more.
5: Spencer Pratt was comfortably in second place on Election Day, but as the ballot tally dragged on for the next 4 days, Florida City Councilwoman Nithya Raman overcame a 37,000-vote deficit to secure second place and a November showdown with incumbent Mayor Karen Bass. Kevin McGarry is president of the Frederick Douglass Foundation of California. He says reports indicate that Raman's surge of support came from voters on Skid Row. In other words, homeless voters with no addresses or phone numbers to verify.
6: They don't have to have an ID. They don't have to have an address. They could say, look, I'm at the second garbage can on 2nd and Foothill, and I'm a vagrant, and I want my ballot. And theoretically, those people will get a ballot, and they'll get a vote. So what's been happening over the past several months, they were paying homeless people, giving them cigarettes or cash to fill out the ballots.
5: McGarry says the people in Los Angeles should be incensed.
6: Because now it's blatant and in your face that you have systems that are nullifying your vote, that are disenfranchising you as a Los Angeles citizen. And therefore, I think they can probably say, we want a recall vote, probably something the citizens of Los Angeles would have to do, but you'd have to do it in such high numbers. And there's so many brain dead and go along to get along type people in Los Angeles that I don't know if you can muster that at this point. So I don't think Spencer is going to receive any justice on this.
5: I'm Chad Groening.
0: On Wall Street, the S&P 500 is down 0.8% after bouncing between modest gain and a loss of 1.1%, and it's heading back toward its first back-to-back drop in 3 weeks. The Dow dropped 525 points, and the NASDAQ Composite down 1.1%. For American Family News, I'm Rusty Pugh.
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1: One reason I'm a partner is because of Revive Our Hearts' faithfulness to God's Word, faithfulness to the ministry, faithfulness to just women all over the country, and that you love the Word of God. I am so grateful that you are here and doing the work that you do. Thank you so much.
0: Nancy DeMoss Wolgemuth was studying a passage about a violent storm when she was struck by major news.
2: I can still remember the morning while I was actually memorizing and meditating on Psalm 46 early in my own journey through that psalm. In the middle of that quiet time, as I received the news, heard the news of the massive earthquake that had struck off the coast of Japan, magnitude 9.0. The most powerful earthquake known to ever have hit Japan, and one of the five most powerful earthquakes in the world since modern record keeping began in 1900. Of course, as you remember, that massive earthquake was followed by more than 50 aftershocks, some of them as large as 6.0 magnitude. And then the earthquake, you remember, triggered the giant tsunami with waves of up to 128 feet. That battered the coast of Japan, traveled as far inland as 6 miles, and just swallowing everything in its path. The images of that surging water were apocalyptic. And I made this passage come even more alive to me as we'll be looking at Psalm chapter 46, verses 2 and 3 today.
0: This is Revive Our Hearts with Nancy DeMoss Wolgemuth, author of Heaven Rules. For Wednesday, June 10th, I'm Dana Gresh. Nancy's been preparing us for the storms of life. While we were recording this Psalm 46 series, a line of literal storms rolled in.
2: If you're hearing noise, that is thunder. And it's going to go real well with the passage we're going to be talking about today. I don't know how it'll sound on the air, but
0: you may hear some of those storms in the recording. More importantly, you'll hear wise counsel on how to handle the emotional, spiritual, and circumstantial storms that come your way. Here's Nancy.
2: But just to reset where we are, let's look at verse 1. We saw here that God is a stable, secure, never failing refuge. God is our refuge and strength, a very present help in trouble. Now in verses 2 and 3, we're going to see a contrast. We're going to see the instability and the insecurity of every earthly refuge. Let me read those two verses and then we'll talk about them. Therefore, we will not fear though the earth gives way, though the mountains be moved into the heart of the sea, though its waters roar and foam, though the mountains tremble at its swelling. Now we see here a description of unusual, violent, natural disasters. Chaos, catastrophic upheaval of the natural order. Surging waves beating furiously up against the mountains. And we see these mountains being uprooted and hurled into the sea. I mean, this is not something that happens every day. But the point here is that there are things we think are stable and secure that at points we find out we're not stable and secure at all. Now, as we come to verses 2 and 3 in Psalm 46, we see this devastation caused by turbulent waters. And those waters, that devastation, it's a metaphor for fierce opponents who are seeking to destroy God's people. We'll see that as we move further into the psalm. And many commentators think, as we've said earlier, that this is a description of the disturbances caused by the Assyrian army advancing like a tidal wave against Jerusalem. And so in these surging waters that cause mountains to be hurled into the sea, we see a description of turmoil, revolutions, political revolutions, nations coming against nations, geopolitical turmoil, turmoil on every level, on every front, at every scale imaginable. Verse 2 talks about the earth giving way. This is a picture of extreme upheaval. I mean, we think of the earth as being as solid as it gets, usually, until it starts shaking. But that's not an everyday occurrence. You usually think if there's anything solid in the world, it's the ground, you know, terra firma, right? Firm ground, the ground you're standing on. The point is, nothing on this earth, including the earth itself, is secure. Everything is unstable and uncertain. Everything. There will be earthquakes. There will be trouble, troubles. We saw that's a plural word in the first verse. Things we thought were steady, unshakable, and secure can and will change. They will give way. They will be moved. If the earth can give way, then anything can give way, right? Everything can and will change. And we all come to points in our lives where the things we thought were most sure and enduring prove not to be so sure or enduring. And it's a reminder that we will never find security in any earthly refuge. Any person, anything that we trust in is subject to change. Mountains, earth, we think of these things as being solid and unshakable. The fact is, only God is unshakable. Only He is completely reliable, faithful, and trustworthy. You see, troubles cause our hearts to become detached from this earth when we realize that there is nothing stable here. You know, our hearts are attached to things of this earth until troubles come and shake us up, right? And when they shake us up, our hearts get detached from this earth and more attached to God and heaven and eternal, unshakable realities. And that's part of the point of troubles. Because God knows that if we didn't have troubles, we would put our tent stakes down really deep here. And we would just want to park and stay here forever. And this is not what God intends for us forever, not even close. So He wants our hearts to be moving toward heaven. And how does He do that? He stirs up trouble. He makes mountains move and waters churn and storms and tempests, literal or metaphorical, so that we realize, I can't put my trust in this stuff. Listen, marriage is a great gift, but if your trust is in your husband, ultimately, you're going to be disappointed. Children are a great gift, but if your trust is ultimately in how they turn out, you're going to be disappointed. You're going to be let down. There's nothing, no one that is reliable. And I've learned that in recent months. I received a piece of news several months ago that something that I thought was so sure, so reliable in my life, and then I found it, poof, it's gone. It's gone. And if you'd asked me before, were you putting your trust in that thing? I would have said, I don't think so. Well, I didn't know till it shifted. And then you find out whether you're really secure. Because if you've been putting your trust in things and people that can be taken away from you, that can be moved, then you're insecure. You're not going to be secure. Elizabeth Elliot wrote a book called Facing the Death of Someone You Love, which was written out of her own journey. You remember that her first husband, Jim, was martyred by the Aka Indians in the jungles of Ecuador. Her second husband, Ad Leach, died of cancer. And in this book, she talks about facing the shocking news that your loved one is gone. She said, everything that has seemed most dependable has given way. Mountains are falling. Earth is reeling. In such a time, it is a profound comfort to know that although all things seem to be shaken, one thing is not. God is not shaken. I love that verse in Hebrews chapter 12. It's verse 27. Let me paraphrase it for you. We could take time and read it in the whole context, but let me just give you the gist of what that verse says. It essentially says the things that can be shaken will be shaken, so that the things that can never be shaken may remain. The things that can be shaken will be shaken, so that the things that can never be shaken may remain. Now, the psalm goes on to say, because God is our refuge, our strength, a very present help in trouble, therefore, we will not fear. Because we have a certain, sure, unshakable reality, even when everything else around us is going nuts, therefore, we will not fear. Now, our lack of fear is not based on what's going on around us, because the things going on around us can be dreadfully fearful. It's based on that unshakable, sure foundation of who God is. Psalm 27:1 says it this way, "The Lord is the stronghold or the strength of my life. Of whom or what shall I be afraid?" If your life is anchored in Him, there's no reason for fear. Even with the violent, well-armed Assyrian army threatening Jerusalem, and the Assyrians had the power in an earthly manner of thinking, but even with that army besieging, surrounding, threatening Jerusalem, God's people in that city could remain secure, calm, and free from fear. Why? Because they thought, oh, we can overcome the Assyrians? No way. But because God was their refuge and their protector. You see, the antidote to fear in a terrifying world is not trying to arrange our lives to be free from trauma and trouble. The antidote to fear is anchoring our lives on the character of God. Now, when it says we will not fear, that doesn't mean we won't ever have fearful feelings. I think what it means is that we will not be overwhelmed or paralyzed by fear. We'll have the strength, the courage to overcome the fear. I don't want us to think that it's, you know, abnormal. If you got a tornado barreling down the road towards your house, there are going to be some natural adrenaline, you know, reactions of fear. But I believe what it's talking about here is we won't have this paralyzing fear that keeps you from being able to press on and move on and do what you need to do. You'll have the courage to overcome the fear because you know who's in control of it all. I've been reading over the last several months, just a little bit at a time, a biography of Hudson Taylor, the founder of the China Inland Mission. And there's a neat account in that book about how as Taylor and his family and fellow missionaries were traveling by ship to China on one of their voyages, they encountered a 15-day storm in the China Sea, where they were faced with one typhoon after another. The description is, sails were gone, masts gone, everything gone, but their steadfast hope in God. And then a Mr. Rudland, who was on that ship and was writing this account, he noted that all through the storm, Mr. Taylor was perfectly calm. I love that description. And I go, Lord, could that be me someday? You know, sails gone, masts gone, everything gone, but their steadfast hope in God. And all through the storm, Mr. Taylor, whose life was anchored in God, was perfectly calm. It's storming outside as we're talking right now. And what a reminder that we have a safe place. We're safe in this room. We're not getting wet. We're hearing some rumbling and some noise. You know, the clouds are dark out there, but we can't see them because we're in this room. We've got a safe place. And what a picture of how God wants to be our safe place, our refuge in the midst of the storm. It doesn't mean the storms don't come. They're coming right now, and you can hear that thunder rattling around up there. But we can remain calm in the midst of storms because we have a refuge. You know, when things are stable around us and in our world, it's easy to thank the Lord and feel all is well with my soul, right? But when things are not so stable, we tend to feel that all is not well. That's because we are addicted to peace, comfort, and feelings of security. And when the waves increase and we're battered about by circumstances, we often become fretful and fearful. I'm sad to tell you that in some of the storms I faced in the last few years, my default reaction has not been to find refuge in the Lord. My default reaction has been in numerous situations to become fearful and anxious. And that's why I am pressing into this psalm and asking God to press it into me. You see, God uses events that turn our world upside down to drive us to cling to Him. And sometimes it's just raw, naked faith. I can't see. I can't sense. I don't know how this will end, how He will solve it or fix it. I'm in some troubles right now that I don't know how God is going to resolve. And so what do? You cling.

eternal God. Though all else around you gives way, then when it's all said and done, you will still have intact your most precious and necessary possession. Capital P. Those who have built their lives on the foundation of this present world will one day suffer irreparable loss as they discover that all they have lived for was temporary, shifting, and vulnerable. But those who've placed their confidence in Christ, the solid rock, have nothing to fear. For that rock will never be moved, but will support them surely, steadfastly, forever. Don't you love that hymn, The Solid Rock? By the way, I learned recently that it was written in 1834 by a British pastor and first sung for a dying woman. Now think about that scene as you ponder these words. My hope is built on nothing less than Jesus' blood and righteousness. I dare not trust the sweetest frame, but wholly lean on Jesus' name. When darkness seems to hide his face, I rest on his unchanging grace. In every high and stormy gale, my anchor holds within the veil. His oath, his covenant, his blood support me in the whelming flood. When all around my soul gives way, he then is all my hope and stay. On Christ, the solid rock, I stand. All other ground is sinking sand. I want to remind us that the storms, the shaking, the quakes that we experience in our day give us a faint glimpse of a coming day when the entire earth will be shaken and dissolved, of cataclysmic judgment that is coming to this world. I've been reading in my quiet time over the last little bit here through the book of Revelation, just finishing another journey through the Bible. Let me just read to you a description in Revelation chapter 6, a picture of this coming cataclysmic judgment. Talk about natural disasters. When he opened the sixth seal, I looked, and behold, there was a great earthquake. And the sun became black as sackcloth. The full moon became like blood. And the stars of the sky fell to the earth as the fig tree sheds its winter fruit when shaken by a gale. The sky vanished like a scroll that is being rolled up, and every mountain and island was removed from its place. Then the kings of the earth and the great ones and the generals and the rich and the powerful and everyone, slave and free, hid themselves in the caves and among the rocks of the mountains, calling to the mountains and rocks, "Fall on us and hide us from the face of him who is seated on the throne and from the wrath of the Lamb. For the great day of their wrath has come, and who can stand?" Reminds me of those pictures in Japan of people just trying in vain to outrun those surging waves and get to higher ground. Scripture describes the ultimate undoing of this earth as we know it. It will disintegrate. It will be no more. And then, praise God, it will be replaced by a new heaven and a new earth, centered around that one unchanging reality of God. Of old, you laid the foundation of the earth, Psalm 102 says, and the heavens are the work of your hands. They will perish, but you remain. They will all wear out like a garment. You will change them like a robe, and they will pass away. But you are the same, and your years have no end. Those who put their trust in him for their eternal salvation are secure. They need not fear. They will have an eternal refuge. But only those who trust in him. Listen, it makes all the difference for time and eternity where you place your trust. Can you say that Christ is your only hope? And when the day comes where that cataclysmic judgment of God destroys this old sinful earth, will you be overwhelmed in that flood? Or will you be safe and secure because you have taken refuge in Christ, the solid rock? Lord, I pray that you would do a deep work in hearts, and that those who need to be terrified would be terrified. Those who should be fearful because they're placing their

0: trust in things and people of this world, maybe in themselves, maybe in religion, maybe in church, but they don't have any sure foundation. May their terror press them to find safety and refuge in you. And Lord, for those who have run to you for refuge, who are trusting in Christ and his righteousness, may we exhibit that freedom from fear, that calm, untroubled spirit that knows whatever around us may go awry, whatever may be out of kilter, whatever may be vulnerable and shaking and quaking, our lives are anchored to Christ, the solid rock.
1: 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Tomorrow, we'll continue looking at Psalm 46 together. I hope the words of this passage are beginning to sink deep down into your heart and to dispel whatever fear resides there.
0: Verse 4, there is a river whose streams make glad the city of God, the holy habitation of the Most High. Let's stop there and think about that for these next moments. In verses 2 and 3, we saw the waters that were menacing and destructive and threatening. They swept the mountains away. Now in verse 4, by contrast, we have a river, water, but this is water with a very different impact. It fertilizes the land. It brings life and vitality and refreshing and joy and gladness. You can almost hear in verses 2 and 3 the shrieks of people who were terrified by these tsunami-like waters. And now here you have a river that makes people glad, that brings joy. Well, it's the river of God. A metaphor for the presence of God, the grace of God, the favor of God that blesses and gladdens his people's hearts. There is a river whose streams make glad the city of God. The people of God here are likened to a city. And the city of God is being surrounded and threatened by adversaries. And like the roaring waters of a tsunami, the forces of evil are threatening to overwhelm and swallow up God's people and his holy city. But the inhabitants of that city, in the Old Testament context, Jerusalem, the inhabitants are calm. With all that turmoil going on around them, why? How can they be calm at a time like this? Because God is their refuge. He is their strength. He is their help. And they are trusting him for protection. These people with the encroaching Assyrian army that we've talked about over the last few days, they have every reason to feel fearful, disheartened, and sad, maybe even mad, but certainly not glad. But the river of God's presence and his grace flowing in and among his people makes them glad.
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2: Welcome to Bible Q&A with John MacArthur, and I'm Denny Nugent here with today's question for John. Well, friend, if you want a blessed life, the Bible points you to the book of Revelation. As chapter 1, verse 3 says, "Blessed is he who reads and those who hear the words of the prophecy and heed the things that are written in it, for the time is near." Now, John, certainly all of Scripture is profitable, but Revelation's the only book that guarantees a blessing for those who hear and obey it. Why is that?
3: Yeah, isn't that especially unique that when you come to the book of Revelation, which for many people is the most difficult book to understand, you find a singular blessing there? Now, that is not to say that there aren't blessings from studying every book in the Bible, because there are. Even John says these things are written that your joy might be made full. Full joy and blessing go together. So all Scripture is profitable. All Scripture is beneficial for the man of God to be thoroughly furnished unto all good works. So all Scripture brings blessing. All Scripture produces joy. But it is the book of Revelation that gives the special promise, blessed is the one who hears and understands this book. Why is it in the book of Revelation that it says that? Because it plays out in history that way. People ignore the book of Revelation. They're content to say, we can't understand it, there are too many views, leave it alone. And I think that the reason you have a promise of blessing in that book is to drive us into that book. Because it can be understood, it can be accurately interpreted, and when it is, and you understand the full truth of the future as revealed in Scripture, that is a profound blessing.
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5: You know, as we celebrate 250 years of America, there is a need to make the case once again for this country. One book that I found both helpful and interesting is The Case for America, An Argument on Behalf of Our Nation, written by Brett Baer of Fox News. It is structured as a court case. He begins with an opening argument, then five chapters of testimony, followed by a closing argument and a verdict. His opening question is one that I've often heard. Why do we date America from July 4th, 1776? We could use the day of the Battle of Lexington and Concord, April 19, 1775, or the day the Constitution was ratified, June 21, 1788. We chose the signing of the Declaration of Independence as our founding moment because the Declaration was the first time we announced ourselves as the United States of America. In his chapters on testimony, he focuses on five key points. America chose unity despite dissent. America is a beacon of freedom. America has a gift of resilience. America is a land of opportunity. And America strives to be a civic ideal. Each of those chapters would have been seen as self-evident, but have become controversial in our day. His closing argument is the American Dream 2026, and willingly admits that the dream has been battered. That is why we need to make the case for America. When it comes to the verdict, Brett Baer switches hats and then sits among the jurors to render a verdict. His conclusion? The case for America is strong. I would agree and believe we need more books, booklets, programs, and speeches that make the case for America. I'm Kirby Anderson, and that's my point of view.
6: Go deeper on topics like you just heard by visiting pointofview.net. That's pointofview.net.

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0: In 1 Peter 1, the Bible says, "As he which hath called you is holy, so be ye holy in all manner of conversation." That is, in every aspect of how we live. Welcome to Gateway to Joy, as you think spiritually about the challenges of daily life. Here's Elizabeth Elliott to challenge and encourage us to holy living.
1: You are loved with an everlasting love. And that's what the Bible says. And underneath are the everlasting arms. This is your friend, Elizabeth Elliott, talking today with my daughter, Valerie Shepherd. Thanks for being with me, Valerie.
2: In 1 Corinthians 10, verses 23 to 24, it says, "No one should try to do what will help only himself." And I have found over and over again that I have my agenda, and on a Saturday when my husband is free, he has the day off, there have been many, many Saturdays when I've been frustrated all day long because he wasn't doing all the things I wanted him to do. Do any of you women have that experience? We have our agenda. We think that they should do these certain things. And finally, I remember asking the Lord to help me not to have a frustrating Saturday. And he reminded me that it was probably because I was trying to tell my husband what needed to be done. And my husband would even get into the habit of thinking there's going to be a whole bunch of things that I have to do on Saturday. And Val, what are they? And I hated that the spirit that was there, my telling him that there needed to be these things and his feeling of overwhelming responsibility that he had to be doing these things done. And so I finally submitted this to the Lord, the Saturdays. And I'll never forget my mother saying one time, "Are you really surrendered to how your husband spends his free time?" And that convicted me because I felt I had not at all been surrendered to God's will and God's plan for what my husband wanted to do on Saturdays. So I did give that up to the Lord, and I can honestly say the Saturdays have been much freer, more peaceful, and more full of joy. Because I've asked the Lord to help me to keep quiet. And of course, my husband, in return, I guess because of the Holy Spirit's leading, has wanted to do more of some of the normal jobs that have to be done on Saturdays. So he's doing it gladly, and we're both much happier. We end Saturdays now with a thankful spirit rather than frustrated that we didn't get all the things done that I thought we should get done. As I said, I'll tell you about my failures, and over and over again, want to account and want to list the things that I thought my husband did wrong. And one day it dawned on me, we were getting dressed in the morning, and I have always been one to ask questions, and he's come from a family where they don't ask questions. One of my common, typical questions was, if he came in from a meeting, I usually go to bed early, "What time did you get home? What time did you get to bed?" And then another common question was, "What did you get done today at the office?" It suddenly dawned on me one morning, because I was about to ask him that, the Lord said to me, "You want to build up your own righteousness by asking him questions that show that he didn't do all that you would have done." And I was so convicted by the Holy Spirit, because I had seen over the many, many years, this has probably been 15 years, that my questions were constantly building myself up, building my own righteousness, rather than trying to help him and build up him, and rather than trying to encourage him. So I really have, since that time, have asked less questions. I'm not saying I've learned it perfectly, but I still am tempted to ask questions. And when I do, often Walt will say, "Why are you asking me that?" Because I told him this whole story. I told him how the Holy Spirit convicted me. And so he knows that I'm trying to build up my own righteousness if I ask him a question. Over the years, as we've had more and more children, each fall we would start a homeschooling year. And I would try to make a new chart, a new schedule of events that were going to happen in the home. And this year, when I was talking to Walt, asking his opinion on what time we should have breakfast, what time would he be able to be with us, and He said, now, remember, it's not your organization that's going to make our home a happy and peaceful place. And this is what we've been learning in the past year. It's not my performance that's going to make a perfect family at all. It's the Lord Christ living in us and his love shining through us. So I planned for breakfast to be at 7:15. And the night before, he was working on something with Elizabeth. I went up to bed, and I remembered that I had to ask him to go to the store. He's often running to the store for milk or this or that. And so I went back downstairs to ask him to please go to the store to get some milk for breakfast and to get my glass of water. I always take a glass of water upstairs to bed. And I went downstairs, got the glass of water, saw what they were doing, and completely forgot to ask him to go get the milk. So I was real determined about this new schedule. We were going to have breakfast at 7:15. Had everything on the table. Elizabeth was up helping me. She's the 14-year-old. And we got everybody to the breakfast table. And I could smile at myself because I've seen this happen every fall where I've tried so hard to follow the schedule. And I've usually, after about a month, the time slides and we are eating at 7:30 or 7:45. And so I was joyfully doing this and not so, you know, uptight and mad that if it didn't happen, it was going to be a failure on my part and I was going to be mad at everybody for not being there at 7:15. Well, anyway, got everybody to the table, had cereal out, had bowls out, had toast out. No, didn't have the toast out, had the butter and the jam out, knives and spoons and everything on the table. Opened the refrigerator, there was no milk and no toast, no bread at all. And I had to laugh, and I said to the kids, you see what a sense of humor God has, because I was so excited about getting this breakfast on the table at 7:15. We literally had nothing to eat. We didn't even have eggs. I thought, well, first thing, I can fix eggs. Well, we didn't even have eggs that morning. So couple of them could smile with me. Walt said, our performance is not so perfect as we had hoped, right? And but what a great lesson in, again, trusting and resting in the Lord and not in what I have accomplished. So every year, I've tried these charts, new schedules, and every year I've failed. And whether it's starting on time or whether it's making sure everybody gets their chores done or whether it's getting school started right at 9 o'clock or what they are. And again, building up my own righteousness was my goal. And over 16 years of marriage, I either rejoiced in my performance and my successes or I was in total discouragement and depression and defeat because I couldn't perform up to what I thought I should. And you've all heard my mother. Some of you have heard my mother talk about their wonderful Howard home that she grew up in and how everything was in order. And I've always thought that was the ideal. That's what I should be striving for, and I should make my husband do exactly as Grandpa Howard did. And it hasn't worked. God has given us totally a different home, a different family, a different name. And I really can say that in the past year, the Lord has been teaching me to rest in his righteousness and to believe in his grace. And so God is a God of new beginnings every day. And as we want to establish the authority of God's word in our children's lives, so we also want to establish the authority of us as parents over our children. My tendency, I started out again thinking there wasn't going to be any problem disciplining my children. My tendency has been to be soft-hearted, easy on them, not demand anything of them. Not anything, but just not demand very much of them. And, of course, this world and then the philosophy you hear is you can't expect children to do very much because they're children. And especially you can't expect children under two to obey. And especially children at the age of two to three are going to be terrible, the terrible twos. Well, I've discovered, you know, that if we start early with teaching what our authority is in the Lord, that I am the mother, just that simple phrase helps me to help the children to see that they must respect and obey me. And I start to hear them whine or start to raise their voice at me or start to disagree with what I'm saying. I have often stopped just recently and said, I am your mother, and you are to do what I'm asking you to do, even though it's hard. Well, I think my life verse has to be 2 Corinthians 9, 8 through 10, because God has to give me this strength and power to be the authority that I naturally don't want to be. I want to discuss it with my children and listen to all their excuses, and I want to agree with them because I want to make them happy. But 2 Corinthians 9, 8 through 10 says, "And God is able to make all grace abound to you, that always having all sufficiency in everything, you may have an abundance for every good deed." And that, of course, includes being the authority that my children need. "As it is written, he scattered abroad, he gave to the poor, his righteousness abides forever." His righteousness abides forever, not mine. "Now he who supplies seed to the sower and bread for food will supply and multiply your seed for sowing and increase the harvest of your righteousness." Again, Christ is my righteousness. I am a failure at being consistent, at training my children consistently. I'm an absolute failure. And I'll never forget hearing a mother of 10 children talking about her schedule of homeschooling and how everything went smoothly every day. And she studied all the books every night that she was preparing for the next day. And I just was feeling more and more depressed and such a failure. And then somebody asked the question from the audience, "How have you dealt with potty training with your 10 children?" And she said, "Funny you should ask that. I am a total failure at potty training." And I said, "Phew, at least she's a failure in one point." But again, the Lord is teaching me that his righteousness is what I have to focus on and not my own, and that he has forgiveness for me every time I fail and every time I sin.
0: As Elizabeth has said, anything if offered to God can and will become your gateway to joy. Elizabeth Elliot has been sharing timeless truth with ladies for many years, drawing insight from her Bible study and her experiences as a wife, mother, and missionary. Join us next time for more encouragement and challenge from Elizabeth Elliot. This has been a production of the Bible Broadcasting Network, Charlotte, North Carolina.
3: Iran says it has no fear of the U.S. and is able to stop any military attack.
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5: Can we tell by watching world events how close we are to the end times? Are we living in what the Bible calls the last days?
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5: The book of Revelation in the Bible talks about the last days in veiled language and mysterious symbolism. But those who read it will tell you that it changes you by putting frightening current events in perspective. Take a look at today's headlines: terrorism, wars and rumors of wars, cataclysmic events in nature. These are things we see in our world. They are also things predicted in the Bible. Read the book of Revelation. Your perspective on life will change because God has the last word on the last days.
7: Russia, meanwhile, hitting back with a deadly missile attack on Kyiv.
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9: Today, Johnny has a great story that I know will hit home.
10: My friend, and I will call her Colleen, my friend just finished going through a divorce, something that she initiated, and I don't think with good cause. Colleen also just sold her new car for a zippier model. She hoped that these changes would bring joy in her life, yet she feels anything but footloose and fancy-free. In fact, Colleen emailed me recently to tell me how discouraged she feels. She thought that her divorce and her new car would bring her some measure of happiness. Now, Colleen claims to know Jesus. And so about 5 months ago, I signed her up to receive my daily e-devotionals because I thought these little daily lessons from God's Word would help straighten her thinking. Well, earlier today, I got an email from Colleen, and in it she wrote, let me read this to you. "Johnny, your devotional that came up to my computer this morning had my name written all over it. Thank you, thank you, thank you. I am beginning to see the mistakes I've made, and I'm asking God to show me how to make things right. Well, I tell you what, right away I had to go look and see what I sent out on my e-devotional. And it started with this verse from Haggai chapter 1. This is what the Word of God says. Give careful thought to your ways. You have planted much, but have harvested little. You eat, but never have enough. You drink, but never have your fill. You put on clothes, but are not warm. You earn wages, only to put them in a purse with holes in it. This is what the Lord Almighty says. Give careful thought to your ways. Wow, can you see how convicting this little verse would be to Colleen? We have our beautiful homes and our three meals a day on the table and supermarket double coupons, but isn't it odd how we still want more? If we're single, we want to be married. If we're married, we want the perfect spouse. If we have the perfect spouse, we want time to enjoy life. Other times, it seems we have too much. Sky-high medical bills, 14 visits to the hospital, 8 surgeries, a stroke renders our husband speechless, or chromosomes hinder our grandchild. We are baffled at why the abundant life seems to elude us and land in the laps of others. Simply put, and this is so like Colleen, we want what we do not have, and we have what we do not want, and we are so unhappy. Why is it our human nature never seems satisfied? Well, it's why God tells us twice in Haggai chapter 1 to give careful thought to our ways. 2 times, he tells us to thoroughly examine our perspective on life as well as our style of life. Sometimes I think the more we get, the more dissatisfied we are. Little wonder 1 Peter chapter 4 warns us, for you have spent enough time in the past doing what pagans choose to do. Oh, Christian, Christ is our sufficiency. Proverbs 19 underscores that when it tells us the fear of the Lord leads to life, then one rests content. So today, ask God to show you how to rest content in Him, and then believe what He says in Proverbs 19.
9: And friend, I encourage you to sign up for Johnny's daily email devotionals. When you do, Johnny's devotionals will land in your inbox each day, giving you a much-needed perspective on life's hardships. They're all centered around God's Word, and I know they'll bring you tremendous comfort. So go to johnnyandfriends.org today and start receiving Johnny's daily devotionals. And God bless you for resting content in the Lord.
11: Have you ever seen someone do great damage to themselves by the way they treated their manager? I'm Mary Lohman of The Christian Working Woman, and this week I'm talking about being smart, recognizing that managers typically have power to help you or harm you, and making sure you avoid some mistakes in dealing with your boss. I've covered 3 mistakes already. Don't complain about your boss, don't try to show them up, and be willing to make allowances for generational differences. Here's the next mistake, displaying negative attitudes in meetings. Now, let me begin by saying that negative attitudes are always harmful, but I've noticed that a person who seems to always have some negative comment in meetings can really do themselves great harm. Obviously, you should feel free to express your opinions and suggestions, but often it's just the way you do it that makes all the difference. Someone told me early in my career that if you're going to voice a problem, always follow it with a solution. You don't want to develop a reputation that you're never happy with what's happening. Even if it just shows on your face, it is not working to your benefit. It is not to your benefit to be put in a I'm never happy mold. Proverbs 17:22 gives us some good advice. A cheerful heart is good medicine, but a crushed spirit dries up the bones. Keeping a generally cheerful attitude and demeanor will make you more attractive and more appealing, someone people want to be with. So think about what kind of attitude you generally portray and make sure you come across as basically a person who sees the glasses half full. Your boss will appreciate that very much, I guarantee. Here's another mistake, not being able to handle feedback. The only way any of us grow and mature is to become aware of areas in our life that need improvement. That means we need feedback from our managers at times, even if it's a bit hard to handle. For sure, none of us enjoys being told we need to improve, but if you develop a reputation that you cannot take honest criticism, you will stunt your growth as a person and in your career. Proverbs 12:1 says, "Whoever loves discipline loves knowledge, but whoever hates correction is stupid." Life-giving correction is the perfect terminology for constructive criticism, even if you feel it was not given in a good way. Don't make the mistake of not being able to handle feedback. Remember that all of our devotionals are available on our website, ChristianWorkingWoman.org.
12: What if one of the most powerful influences on your mood day to day wasn't what you ate or how you slept? Turns out, the right kind of light may be shaping our physical and mental health more than we realize. A recent study from the Technical University of Munich found that light does far more than help us see. It regulates the internal body clock, affects hormones, improves alertness, and plays a key role in sleep and emotional well-being. Researchers found bright daytime light is linked to better mood, lower rates of depression, while too much light at night is associated with anxiety, depression, and disrupted sleep. Their conclusion? We were designed for bright days and dark nights, and we were designed by a creator. No surprise, light matters, but even more so, the spiritual light of the one who says, "I am the light of the world." I'm David Wolin at haventoday.org.
13: Though he finally agreed to serve, Thomas Jefferson was wary of becoming president of the United States. Perhaps this quote from him explains why. "No man will ever bring out of the presidency the reputation which carries him into it." Since there had only been two presidents before him, Washington and Adams, he didn't base his words on their experience. Rather, he must have known something about how power can change a person. Jesus said that those who truly understand their power over others will use it to serve them, not to lord it over them. If we do likewise, we'll be changed for the better. This is David Jeremiah encouraging you to get on the road to new life. 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
15: Do your bills exceed your paycheck? Hey, this is Ryan Paul standing in for Chuck Bentley with My Money Life from Crown. Todd Jenkins at Fox says that people have blamed their financial woes on inflation, corporations, interest rates, and greedy pricing. He notes, if money's so tight, then why does it look like nobody got the memo? Spending has never been more convenient or dangerous. Personal debt is rising. Loans, credit cards, and buy now, pay later services allow people to live beyond their means. Over time, these balances grow and interest compounds. Eventually, it becomes overwhelming. Financial stress is one of the leading causes of anxiety and conflict in households. When spending outpaces income, the pressure can strain marriages, disrupt peace at home, and lead to feelings of guilt or shame. Overspending, fueled by comparison, affects culture. Social media and advertising drive this cycle where people spend not out of need, but out of a desire to keep up. It's the trap of coveting that Scripture warns against. Financial margin erodes, and giving, saving, and planning for the future is postponed. Small emergencies become major crises. But perhaps the deepest impact is spiritual. When spending is driven by impulse or identity, money takes on a role it was never meant to have. Hebrews 13:5 urges us to be satisfied with what we have. And Luke 16:10 reminds us that faithfulness in small things matters. True freedom isn't found in having more. It's found in trusting God with His provision and honoring Him with every financial decision. Is your credit card debt spiraling out of control? Let Christian credit counselors help. They can create a debt management plan specifically for you. For more information, visit online at crown.org/ccc.

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1: American Family News, I'm Rusty Pugh. Democratic lawmakers are refusing to support the reauthorization of Section 702 of the Foreign Intelligence Surveillance Act in protest against the selection of Bill Pulte to be the acting director of national intelligence. Pulte is currently director of the Federal Housing Finance Agency and does not have intelligence community experience. Senate Majority Leader John Thune says FISA is critical to national security.
2: If you're worried about the management of the DNI, what you want is guardrails around whoever is in there. This bill does that. This is a bipartisan bill. It was negotiated between and bicameral between the House, Senate, Democrats, and Republicans with significant reforms in it, and it needs to get passed.
1: Former Attorney General Pam Bondi told lawmakers that the current acting AG, Todd Blanche, was in charge of the release of the Epstein files during her tenure at the DOJ. Asked by reporters if Blanche would be questioned by Congress about the Epstein files, House Oversight Committee Chairman James Comer said he was working to have him testify.
3: Todd Blanche answered questions that Republicans had for several hours, as did Ms. Bondi. But we brought Ms. Bondi back in, and we're working to bring Todd Blanche in.
1: The U.S.-Iran ceasefire could be on the verge of collapsing as the two countries launch strikes across the Middle East, Jackie Heinrich reports from the White House.
4: According to a senior White House official, the talks are still ongoing, and the president will continue exerting maximum pressure to force Iran into a deal. But according to the president's call with our colleague Trey Yinks this morning, that could mean more strikes. He said after Iran retaliated against the U.S. bases in Kuwait, Jordan, and Bahrain, he may keep going, quote. And he said they had a chance to sign a deal and survive. He says he's getting closer to targeting Iranian power plants and bridges because, in his view, Iran is tapping the U.S. along.
1: The latest reading on inflation confirms you were paying more for things last month. Jenny Casola has more.
5: The Consumer Price Index rose last month. The 4.2% annual pace is the largest increase since April of 2023. Excluding food and energy, core CPI rose 2.9% for the year ending in May. Both numbers matched economists' forecasts. The monthly increases showed some improvement in inflation. The CPI rose 0.5% from April to May, and core CPI for the month was up 0.2%. The continued increases in inflation have traders betting the Federal Reserve will need to raise interest rates maybe by the end of the year. Jenny Coselda, Fox News.
1: The U.S. has a blind spot when it comes to defending our country from foreign attacks, according to a candidate running for Ag Commissioner in Alabama. Steve Jordahl reports.
6: The U.S. had about 6.5 million farms in 1920, the highest number in its history. But over the years, a lot of farms have closed as industry took the lead in the U.S. to the point where there are less than 2 million family farms today. Alabama Ag Commissioner candidate Christina McInnes says it's a hard life, but it's also vitally important.
7: You're watching so many people leave farming. It's really hard. And that's a national security issue for us.
6: The reason, she says, is that foreign adversaries are buying up American farmland. Specifically China.
7: Now, as important as it is, as we're watching China come in, own one out of four hogs, purchase 400,000 of our acres.
6: McInnes says a lot of families are getting out of farming.
7: As we're watching, you know, the global struggles that are occurring that affect farmers, you're not having this next generation going into it. They can't see the path to success. They can't see the profitability.
6: She says it's still important in Alabama. It's the state's number one industry at more than $77 billion a year. It accounts for 1 out of 10 jobs. It's also a point of vulnerability for the U.S.
7: Agriculture is our golden goose. We need to sit at the table and we need to eat. We need to feed our country. But in doing so, if we eat from a foreign hand, they're going to control us without ever lifting a bullet.
6: I'm Steve Jordahl.
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0: Wilson.
1: Thank you for joining me. It is the Wednesday edition of Point of View, and over the next 2 hours, going to be spending some time looking at a couple of really important issues. One, in this first hour, the global refugee crisis, what we as Christians can do, what churches can do, and certainly a prayer target, but also some places where we can put some feet to our convictions. Second hour, we're going to get back into issues of the Middle East. Dr. Gary Frazier will actually be in studio with us, and we'll spend some time working our way through a number of things that have developed in the Middle East, in particular the Iran war. So quite a bit to cover today, and if we don't get to all of that, of course, there's always tomorrow and, of course, our Friday weekend edition. You might remember in some of the conversations we've had before about immigration and the refugee crisis that we've had a chance to talk with Matthew Sorens, Vice President of Advocacy and Policy for World Relief. He is the co-author of a couple of things. First of all, Welcoming This Stranger, as well as Inalienable, How Marginalized Kingdom Voices Can Help Save the American Church. And this book that came out actually 10 years ago, but now revised and updated, Seeking Refuge, The Human Face of the Global Refugee Crisis. Also posted an article that is kind of a summary of some interviews he did a couple months ago on the economic and deeply Christian case for immigrants. Matthew, welcome back to Point of View.
2: Yeah, great to be back with you, Kirby.
1: Well, the obvious first question is, this book on Seeking Refuge came out 2016. It's 10 years later. Why an update?
2: Yeah, you know, when we wrote the first edition, my friends Stephen Bowman and Issam Samir and I wrote this first edition of this book in 2016, and we opened with what we thought was a very startling statistic, that there were 60 million people forcibly displaced from their homes at that time by persecution, conflict, war. And at the time, that was the highest in recorded history. But fast forward only 10 years, and that number has roughly doubled to about 120 million people who've been forced from their homes. So the last 10 years have been a really terrible decade for people being forced to leave their homes. And that includes people persecuted because of their faith in Jesus, includes people persecuted because of their ethnicity, people in the midst of war and conflict zones. And our conviction, which was the conviction of the first edition of this book, but I think even more acutely now, is that the church, both in the United States and around the world, ought to be on the forefront of responding to this global refugee crisis.
1: Well, and again, one of the things you talk about here are where some of them are coming from. Afghanistan, I think one of the larger ones, Syria, Ukraine, places like that. But we on this program, Matthew, have talked about what's been happening in Nigeria, what's been happening in Somalia. It does seem to me that in some respects, of course, we've for many years been talking about Liberia, one, because we have quite a number from Liberia that's over there in Vickery Meadows, not more than just a few miles from where the studio is right now. And of course, we also had Ebola, which is back in the news because, matter of fact, we've had people that have actually had Ebola just down the road from where the studio is. So in some respects, the crisis has become worse, hasn't it, because of some of these political tensions, as well as the attacks of many radical Muslims on Christians. Fair?
2: Yeah, I mean, there's a number of dynamics that have fed into this, but I think, you know, noting Nigeria, for example, is a place we've seen really troubling attacks on people, and often because of their Christian faith. And unfortunately, that dynamic is true in a number of parts of the world. I mean, we've seen persecution of Christians on the rise, and at the same time, you know, there's also, of course, people persecuted for various other reasons. And at the same time, we've sort of seen the global response to refugees, to people who have fled a well-founded fear of persecution, retract. It seems like there's less global willingness here in the United States, but in other countries as well, to receive people who have had to flee their homes. And that, in some ways, leaves people with nowhere to go. And I think that's one of the primary challenges. And, of course, the United States cannot solve this problem, but we could do our part and historically have. And then also we can work with, you know, working through the church World Relief, a lot of our work is in Africa. We've, you know, served people who fled persecution in various parts of sub-Saharan Africa in particular. And we see that actually as an opportunity for the church to really rise up.
1: Let me just mention real quickly that if you want more information, as you go to the website, pointofview.net, you're going to know something very different. And Liberty may have talked about it yesterday, but let me mention the fact that we really have unveiled our new looking website. So if you're used to going to the left-hand column, for example, and finding the commentaries, you have to go a little bit further. If you'd like to know about this book, which again, you can probably find it in your local bookstore. It is published by our good friends, Moody Publishers. But if you cannot, we, of course, also make it available to you in a variety of formats, paperback, Kindle, and the rest. So you, as you scroll through there, have to kind of click on some buttons and move around, get used to that, because we've posted information about this book, a very good interview that Matthew did in the past with, I think, at Common Cause or whatever the group was. And so these are some resources that I think you're going to find very helpful, and they're all available at the website, pointofview.net. Most of the time, Matthew, I go through a book from start to finish, but I really do think that one of the chapters near the end of your book about root causes might be worth mentioning right now. So rather than wait till I get to chapter 9, can we talk about that? Because I think it is important for our listeners to know, why is it people are fleeing from these countries in the first place? We've alluded to some of those reasons, but can you fill those out a little better?
2: Yeah, no, I think that is in some ways the place to start. And the reality is we've seen incidences of conflict and persecution on the rise. So there are all sorts of people that reasons that people ultimately make a very difficult decision to leave their homelands. But when we're talking about refugees in particular, that's legally defined as people who have fled a well-founded fear of persecution. And that could be based on their faith, on their political opinion, on their ethnicity, or particular other reasons under the law. And often the people who are most vulnerable to persecution are also the people who have, you know, other challenges. So if you're living in poverty, you can't afford to protect yourself from the threat of persecution. When we look, for example, at persecution on account of faith, there, you know, people of various religious minorities face persecution in different contexts. But the religion that gets more people in trouble today than in any other is Christianity. Mm-hmm. And in fact, in 2024, there was about 30,000 Christian refugees resettled to the United States from the 50 countries on the Open Doors World Watch List. And we think it's really important that the U.S. continue to play that role of offering refuge to people persecuted for their faith. But to the point of that particular chapter on root causes, we also want to be asking the question of, why is this persecution happening, and what can the church do?
1: Right.
2: And also, you know, what can government do to minimize the need for places to take in people? I mean, we want people to be welcomed well when they have made the excruciatingly difficult decision to flee their homeland. But we also want people to be able to flourish in really fragile and complicated situations by addressing those situations of persecution. Sometimes that's, I mean, the other dynamic that we've seen, a large displacement in the last few years has been coming out of Ukraine. And obviously, right, whenever there's a war, that is going to lead people, especially the most vulnerable, and often it's women and children, to have to flee. And so we want to simultaneously, I mean, address those root causes, and also be able to respond to the victims of those conflicts and of that persecution.
1: Very good. Let's take a break. We'll come back and get into some more aspects. The book is entitled Seeking Refuge, The Human Face of the Global Refugee Crisis. He mentioned Stephen Bowman.
0: You know how there are things you really do mean to get to, and then somehow a week goes by, then a month, and now it's one of those things sitting in the back of your mind again. Supporting the Cornerstone can end up there. Not because it doesn't matter, usually because it does. So if this ministry has been one of those things on your heart, today is the day to stop meaning to and start doing. We're here because listeners did exactly that. The Cornerstone, part of your mix, part of your life.
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0: encouragement for the days when somebody needs more than background music. They need peace. 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That kind of presence does not just happen. 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Because a voice pointing people back to Jesus still matters.
1: So if this ministry has been a steady part of your life, this is a good time to help keep it strong for somebody else too.
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2: The Journey Diaries with author and speaker Renee Swope.
3: Our neighborhood architectural committee had left us a notice letting us know that our paint was peeling and that we needed to do something about it within 30 days. Needless to say, we were up on ladders a few weeks later, and the more I scraped, the more the paint peeled, and the more I realized that we really did need to do some repairs. Instead of being frustrated, I was thankful that they were willing to take the time and let us know that we needed to do some maintenance. And then I thought to myself, you know, it's when I'm willing to let God and my girlfriends get up close and personal that they see things in my life that need repair. Maybe it's my attitude towards my husband or my impatience with my kids. And I just realized that I'm thankful that I've got a Lord and a Savior and good girlfriends around me that are willing to speak into my life and let me know when they see areas of my life that need some repair.
2: The Journey Diaries with author and conference speaker Renee Swope. We are the Cornerstone.

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1: Back once again as we talk about the global refugee crisis. Seeking Refuge is the title of the book. Matthew Sorens with us. In just a few minutes, we'll open up the phones in case you have some comments. Maybe your church has been involved in welcoming those who have sought asylum and want to be good citizens of the United States. And perhaps you have, as you've heard us many times, do interviews with Open Doors, Voice of the Martyrs, even more recently, some of the things happen in Ukraine. And Matthew, that's a good point, because many times when we've talked about refugees, we've either been talking about the Middle East or the Global South. But some of that has changed, because I noticed some of the numbers in your book in terms of Ukraine and other places which are not part of that region of the world. So sometimes these refugees are coming from places other than the Global South of the Middle East.
2: Yeah, that's absolutely right. And, you know, it has been, I think, happily, it's been quite a while since we had a refugee crisis in Europe, but we do have one today in the last several years emanating out of Ukraine, as especially in the eastern part of the country, people have had to flee because of bombings and the ongoing war, which does seem, and, you know, it's kind of, we keep hoping and praying we'll see a peace agreement there, but we're not there yet.
1: No.
2: And I think it's important to know, like, I have a colleague whose story we tell in the Seeking Refuge book, who is originally from the eastern part of Ukraine, which is now occupied by Russia. And there are really, actually, it's a place where there's an overlap between just the general trials of war with religious persecution. I mean, her family are Baptists, and, you know, basically non-Orthodox Christians have been very severely persecuted in that part of Russian-occupied Ukraine. That was what led my colleague to flee several years ago. And then we've seen more and more people in that situation have to come in the last few years as well. So it is, I think, you know, it's important to pay attention to the Middle East. And there have, of course, been crises in the Middle East for many years. But this is actually a much more global crisis than just the one part of the world that sometimes I think people associate with the idea of refugees. This is Africa, Latin America, Asia, Europe. It's really all over.
1: And that's, I think, the point I wanted to make, is that sometimes we have the stereotype that these are individuals escaping from Nigeria, Congo, Afghanistan, Syria, all of which is true. But nevertheless, Sudan, those are all the examples, but there are others as well. And since you mentioned just a minute ago, I know in the book you talk about the fact that your job is storyteller in some respects, and you have a whole chapter on the human face of forced migration. Perhaps you could share a story or two.

0: because I find those so powerful. And sometimes people might not remember the facts and figures, but they remember the stories, and you certainly have quite a number of them.
1: Yeah, I mean, that's the huge blessing of my work, is I get to interact with people fairly regularly who are, you know, have survived this experience and then brought that resilience often to the United States. So just a couple of the stories that come to mind immediately. One is a young man named Kum, who is originally from Burundi, he's in East Africa, and he had to flee. Basically, he's a multilingual. He was serving as a translator for helping in his country, and that basically drew the attention of rebel groups that did not appreciate what he was doing. Mm-hmm. And he had to flee his home to a different part of the country where he thought he'd be safe, and they caught up with him there. They tortured him, and eventually he ended up in a refugee camp in Ethiopia. Which, you know, if you know anything about Ethiopia, it's not a country with a lot of extra resources to support people.
0: Yeah.
1: But he basically lived in a refugee camp for many years. He told me something that kind of surprised me. He said, you know, Matt, refugee camps are some of the richest places in the world, but you've just got all this human capital locked up, you know, not able to contribute.
0: Yes.
1: I mean, here are people who want to work, who want to, and in his case, a follower of Jesus who wants to minister to people, and did find his way to do so even in the refugee camp context. But since having the opportunity, he was resettled to Spokane, Washington. He's just been able to contribute in all sorts of ways to his local community there in Washington State. And part of a local church, received by a local church, which is our vision at World Relief, but then also able to contribute to it, bringing his own Christian faith into that experience. So that's one story. We have a lot of those stories in the book from different contexts, from, you know, from Ukraine, from Africa, from the Middle East. A good friend of mine, in fact, I had dinner with him last night, and his story is in the book, is an asylum seeker from Mexico. The pastor is serving a church in Mexico, and basically, short story, was trying to help people find freedom from drugs and alcohol, and that was a very successful ministry until that drew the attention of the cartel leaders in his community, who said, hey, you're actually helping draw people out of the things we want them in. And they took the life of a young man from his ministry, and basically told him he was going to be next. Wow. So he is now in the midst of an asylum process in the United States, hoping and praying that he will be allowed to stay here with his family, because he's afraid to go back to his country of origin because of those, I think, unfortunately, very credible threats from very powerful, very evil people.
0: Let me use the story of Kum for just a minute, because you did mention of being from Burundi, because the rest of the story is he settles in Spokane, Washington, finds work at a Walmart, involved with the local church, Genesis Church, but eventually, if I understand, has become one of the staff members of World Relief Spokane. And that, I think, is the question that some people have in the back of their mind, Matthew, because they say, okay, we bring these individuals here. They may or may not have very good education. They may or may not have a set of ethics. They may have come from a culture where corruption is kind of routine. And so they sort of wonder, well, what comes of them? Because we do hear the stories, the Somalia stories out of Minnesota and others, that cause people to say, well, when we bring in refugees, sometimes it hasn't worked so well. We also need to talk about some of the positive stories too, don't we?
1: Yeah, I think that's right. I mean, our experience has been overall the Refugee Resettlement Program, which goes back to 1980 in the United States, it's not a new idea, has been a really successful program where people get some support, particularly from faith-based organizations like World Relief, to integrate when they first arrive. And overall, we find that both on an economic level, they integrate into the local economies really well. It turns out there's actually very significant labor needs in the United States, and refugees were often denied that ability to work lawfully in wherever refugee camp or whatever country they were in waiting. So they're eager to work, and we need workers. And at the same time, yes, they do come from different cultures. I do think the presumption is that that's, you know, somehow a bad thing. But the reality is a lot of the people coming in come from cultures that, you know, as an evangelical Christian, I think actually bring a lot of really important values to the United States, sometimes things that we might have forgotten in this country. I do think also, you know, we talked about how there's a sort of a stereotype of these people are from the Middle East, and of course some are. There's also maybe the stereotype that these are primarily Muslim, and of course some are Muslims, and we think those people are made in the image of God and their neighbors whom we're called to love. But actually the majority of refugees coming into the United States in the last decade have been Christians of one Christian tradition or another. And often it's actually their faith in Jesus that got them persecuted in the first place, which again, I mean, we were eager to welcome people of any background, but there is actually, I've seen people who have been persecuted for their faith really breathe new life into churches and denominations in the United States. Come is a good example of that, but many others as well who, you know, have learned to rely on Jesus through really awful circumstances, circumstances I hope to never experience myself. But I think that actually can be a really good reminder to American Christians of, you know, just of the power of prayer, for one thing, and of God's ability to sustain us. And, I mean, often these are people with very strong family values, with values that really resonate with my own values as an evangelical Christian.
0: Well, one of the things I've often found is that if they go through the process of becoming a citizen and naturalized individuals, then they, first of all, know a lot more about America, because I've said this on the program before, that when they've given the citizenship test just to people born here, half of them flunk. So we sometimes have individuals that have become naturalized citizens know a lot more. And my wife and I walk twice a day, and I know one street we went down. The other day I was thinking about the fact that in that street there's only two houses where the American flag is flying. One house is where I know the woman. She's from Venezuela, and I won't go into her story, but you can kind of imagine that one. The other one is they're from Turkey, and he was a Turkish lawyer, and I think he left because of the Muslim influence and what was happening there in the country. And yet, if you think about it, the two people that seem to be most patriotic, the two people that have flying an American flag and desperately appreciate and completely value being an American citizen, are the two individuals that were not born here. They came from two different continents. And I think it illustrates what can happen. We recognize that if I want to use an example, as I used a minute ago, from Somalia. You have everything from Ayan Hirsi Ali to Ilhan Omar. And so some become great citizens and want to continue to build this country and believe in the West. Others seem to have a different kind of mindset. And as you point out, those with a Christian conviction probably are the kind of people we would love to have as citizens of the United States. Let's take a break, though. Come back. I want to talk about, well, what can the church do? We certainly have some very important chapters there, and so we want to give you some direction. And if you would like to share what maybe your own church has done, maybe you've welcomed refugees into your community, we would love to hear from you. 1-800-351-1212, 1-800-351-1212. We'll continue talking about the global refugee crisis right after this.
2: The American experiment endure? As we approach the 250th anniversary for our nation, we must recognize the answer to that question largely depends on us. In 1789, President George Washington said something important. He said, "America is an experiment entrusted to the hands of the American people." That means that our actions, our values, determine the course of our nation. Washington also argued that we can't expect blessings if we ignore God's moral order. If you want to help the American experiment endure, if you want to restore the moral foundation that made this nation strong, partner with Point of View. 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
3: Thanks, Antique Man, for being a sponsor of The Cornerstone. 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Thanks, Mike Waters. His number, 386-871-7704.
4: Summer has a way of bringing people outside. Front yards, cookouts, folding chairs, kids running through the sprinkler like they invented joy. And somewhere in the middle of all that ordinary life, there is a reminder. God has always liked meeting people in regular places. On hillsides, at tables, in boats, along roads. That matters because some people think they need the perfect setting to hear from God. But a lot of life is lived with distractions, interruptions, and grass that needs mowing. And still, God is near, still speaking through His Word, still faithful in the little moments you almost miss. So as summer opens the days a little, don't miss the holy things tucked inside the ordinary ones. A conversation, a laugh, a prayer. God is not waiting for life to get less messy before he meets with you. He already knows your address. The Cornerstone, part of your mix, part of your life.
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6: Our neighborhood architectural committee had left us a notice letting us know that our paint was peeling and that we needed to do something about it within 30 days. Needless to say, we were up on ladders a few weeks later, and the more I scraped, the more the paint peeled, and the more I realized that we really did need to do some repairs. Instead of being frustrated, I was thankful that they were willing to take the time and let us know that we needed to do some maintenance. And then I thought to myself, you know, it's when I'm willing to let God and my girlfriends get up close and personal that they see things in my life that need repair. Maybe it's my attitude towards my husband or my impatience with my kids. And I just realized that I'm thankful that I've got a Lord and a Savior and good girlfriends around me that are willing to speak into my life and let me know when they see areas of my life that need some repair.
5: The Journey Diaries with author and conference speaker Renee Swope. 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

0: 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The opinions expressed on Point of View do not necessarily reflect the views of the management or staff of this station. And now, here again is Kirby Anderson.
1: Continue our conversation today with, again, Matthew Sorens, Seeking Refuge, the Human Face of the Global Refugee Crisis. And Matthew, you've got a whole section of your book deals with, for example, understanding the issue of refugee resettlement, some of the concerns about how churches can and should respond, helping without hurting. And it does seem to me that there are some real opportunities for the church to get involved. And I know that quite a number of people that listen to this program are in positions of leadership or else can pass this on to leadership. And this, as you point out, is really a defining moment for the church, is it not?
2: Yeah, I really believe it is. And I think maybe the place I would start for the church, especially for church leaders, is this is such a huge global issue that the church ought to be leading on. And I think sometimes we've been a little bit too passive in our response, in part because it's we've allowed this to be framed first and foremost as a political issue. And our hope is really this is not about Republicans or Democrats, but about the gospel, about following Jesus. And I mean, we noted in the book, Lifeway research found that only 23% of evangelical Christians, when asked their, you know, what informs their views on refugee and immigration issues, listed the Bible first. That actually ought to be number one for all of us, not to say that the politics or the economics or all those dynamics are not important. But the scriptures should be the first and foundational starting point. So we spend a lot of time in the book looking at how do we think about these issues as Christians? What are the biblical themes that ought to be shaping our worldview? And then there's all sorts of other ways for the church to really tangibly engage, from direct ministry to recently arrived refugees. And we're not seeing a lot of refugees arrive in the United States right now, but there are, frankly, were a lot of people who arrived in 2024, which is not that long ago, who are still in their process of integrating into a new community. So there's lots of opportunities for churches to be involved there. There's also opportunities to come alongside families and organizations that are serving those families with financial support. And then I think advocacy is also an important point to that. You know, we don't want to start with politics, but the policy decisions that our government officials set, we want to be shaped by biblical principles. So that, for example, persecuted Christians have actually been shut out of refugee resettlement for the last year and a half is something we've been very vocal about at World Relief, and we've joined with Open Doors and others to raise that point, really urging our elected officials to reopen refugee resettlement to people who've been persecuted on account of their faith, along with those who've been persecuted for other reasons.
1: Liz McCann, maybe you just use some examples. I mentioned just a minute ago Vickery Meadows, which is just a few miles from where the studio is, and Northwest Bible Church has been involved there for years. And the people showing up there, first of all, English is a second language. You have a chapter in here about ministering by teaching English. That, I seem, is very important. The other thing that I found, in addition to knowing how to speak English and eventually being able to become a citizen, is to learn some skills. And so they teach computer skills and a variety of other things that allow them to get a job. And so that one is sort of set up to work with refugees and has done so for some time. But I'm thinking of another church, Prestonwood. Of course, we've had various pastors from there. They have what's called Bridge Builders in South Dallas, or of course, I sat on the board of West Dallas Community School. These are places where primarily you're dealing with people, maybe African-American, Hispanic-American, but because of the nature of that community, refugees tend to gravitate there because living is less expensive and it's more likely. So there is where I think a church would have to pay attention to the fact that in and amongst maybe the ministry that you have, there's a possibility for a ministry to refugees. But how would you guide that? Because it seems to me that churches sometimes don't know where to start, and as a result, we end up not doing anything.
2: Yeah, I think that's often the case. And I think there's a lot of good intentions in churches, and sometimes it does feel confusing about where to start. You know, at World Relief, where I get the privilege to serve, that's one of our goals, is really to equip the church, whether they're in Texas or in Illinois, where I live, or in various locations around the country. But the needs are, you know, you just described several of them. So, like, a major need as people arrive is to learn English. And my experience, most refugees are very eager to learn English. Mm-hmm. It is difficult. Any of us who've ever learned another language, especially if you've done so as an adult, you know, it is complicated. And one of the main things that you often need is someone who will practice with you. and be patient with you through some cultural and misunderstandings. And the, you know, the way you learn a language is by practicing and being gently corrected when you're, you know, when you get something wrong. But that's one of those, I mean, a lot of English language learning happens in classrooms, and there's great search-based models for that. A lot of it happens in someone's apartment, you know, sitting over a cup or maybe sometimes several cups of tea and just practicing speaking, sometimes communicating with signs. And I mean, this has gotten easier with, you know, the various technology that we have living in our pockets these days than when I started refugee ministry 20 years ago. But I do think that English is absolutely critical. And then job skills as well. I mean, we're really focused at World Relief. When a new family arrives, we get them into work really quickly. But we also then want to get them into better work as soon as possible. And some of that goes along with English language skills. Some of the refugees we've resettled have had very little education. That's sometimes part of the persecution that they experienced, was being systematically kept out of education. But then we have other people who are actually highly educated. I mean, some of the Afghans that we've served served alongside the U.S. military because, I mean, they had master's degrees in their country of origin. They're extremely educated. And, you know, sometimes it's helping people figure out how do we help adapt those skills and those credentials, which may not immediately transfer over into the United States, but gets you up to speed so you can actually use the skills that you have in sectors of the U.S. economy that actually very much need those skills. So sometimes that's about training, and sometimes it's also about connections. You know, sitting in any one of our churches are people who work in all different sectors of the community. And sometimes we'll say, hey, I actually know somebody at that company who I could encourage to have a conversation with this newcomer about this job opportunity. So there's a lot of opportunities kind of for very local advocacy for refugees and for other displaced people as well.
1: Okay, let's talk about some of the challenges. You have a chapter there, Helping Without Hurting. And the first thing you get into is the whole challenge of trauma. If you have lived in a world where you aren't sure you're going to live to the end of the week because of some of the great challenges, especially that Christians have faced from Muslim persecution, as well as, of course, from military engagement, civil wars, of course, the war in Ukraine, then you're dealing with some issues like trauma and PTSD. So can you help us with that particular issue? Because that seems to be one of those emotional issues that we might not be aware of, but need to be aware of.
2: Yeah, that's exactly right. One of my co-authors, Isam, is a psychologist, and his research and expertise is really in trauma and doing so in cross-cultural environments. Because even the way we think about trauma, you know, not every culture would use that word, but there are effects. He says, you know, basically the word trauma means an injury to the soul. And when you're dealing with people who have been persecuted, often even literally tortured, it does wound people in very real ways. And yet the good news there is God has made human beings to be incredibly resilient. And we see people heal from the trauma that they've experienced. But one of the things we do in that chapter, and really Isam wrote that chapter, is diving into, you know, what happens when people experience that sort of like really profound suffering, and particularly in terms of torture, that sort of thing, how that shapes both adults and also children. Because unfortunately, roughly 40% of the refugees that we're talking about in the world are children, and that can affect them in even some unique ways as they're very small and, you know, still forming. So understanding what trauma is, how it might shape, how people might respond to certain circumstances is really important if we want to serve people well. We, of course, you know, come in with the best of intentions, but understanding what they've gone through is really vital if, as you said, we want to help without hurting. And then some of that is also just the cultural dynamics of understanding the broad diversity of cultural backgrounds that people come from. And not necessarily that one of those cultures is better and the other is worse, but they can just be different. So the way we approach time, for example, we are very time oriented in the United States. Mm-hmm. And people who are going to live here are going to need to get used to that. But also as a, you know, as a volunteer, as a church-based team, understanding that actually in a lot of parts of the world, there's more relationship focus. Like the relationship is more important than my calendar. And I'm not here to say one of those is right or wrong. I think they both have their place. It's actually interesting. I think the culture of the scriptures is often a little more similar to that relationship focused culture that many of the refugees we serve come from. But helping them then understand how different that might be in the United States, where like, if you are supposed to show up at school at 8:30, you really need to be at school at 8:30. If you have a doctor's appointment, they're not going to wait for you. So, you know, those sort of dynamics are help. We need sort of cultural brokers who understand those distinctions and can help people adjust to life in a relatively new society for many of them.
1: Let's take a break. When we come back, I do want to maybe delve into that for another minute or two, because culture is something we take for granted, but the difference between an individually oriented versus community oriented culture, some of the various cultural dynamics are important there. And then I wanted to finish off, of course, with the idea of a shining city on a hill. And if you find yourself saying, this is probably a manual, if we're going to be involved in this ministry, that we need to have on our shelf. So again, we have
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7: There is something about a checkout line. Nobody really wants to be there. But there you are, waiting with groceries, a tired brain, and maybe a quiet prayer that this week stretches farther than it looks like it will. Life can feel like that sometimes. A little crowded, a little expensive, a little heavier than expected.
8: That's one reason the Cornerstone matters.
7: In the middle of regular life, it keeps pointing people back to Jesus with truth and hope. Not just when life feels easy, on the tight weeks too, when someone needs peace more than productivity. And it stays here because people choose to help carry it, because they know what it means to hear the right reminder at the right moment. So whether somebody is driving home worn out, standing in a long line, or trying to hold it together one more day, the encouragement is still here, supported by people who believe hope should stay within reach. The Cornerstone. 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
1: Back for a few more minutes. Again, Matthew Sorin's with us as we talk about his book, Seeking Refuge. Next hour, Gordon, have Dr. Gary Frazier with us. Looking forward to that interview as well. But I thought for just a few more minutes, you gave us some examples of kind of the cultural differences. But those are going to be key because anybody that has traveled overseas, especially if you've gone to a third world country, there's a culture shock. And for people coming to this country, there is a significant culture shock in terms of ideas and expectations and the rest. And that's one of the ways in which the church and Christians can be helpful, can't they?
2: Yeah, absolutely. I think really being sort of a cultural bridge. I think that sometimes we don't even think about what culture is because it's just the water we swim in. It's the way things are. It's the sort of assumptions and norms of our society. And you don't think about it until you're in a different culture. And you realize, like, wow, people presume some very different things here. And again, that's sometimes those are, like, normatively good or bad. Sometimes they're not good or bad. They're just different. But one of those dynamics, a lot of cultures from which a lot of refugees come are more community-oriented as opposed to individualistic. And, I mean, I think, like, for example, one of the tensions we'll sometimes see is a newly arrived refugee family who is, you know, working, just barely covering their rent, suddenly makes the decision to send money to an extended family member overseas living in a refugee camp. And from the church-based volunteer perspective, they're, you know, befuddled by that decision. Like, you need that money for rent. You need, you know, what are you doing? But if you're coming from a context where your family is, you know, envisioned as a little bit bigger than just your spouse and your minor children, but your extended family, and you know the circumstances that your loved one is in, there's a sense of obligation to provide for that extended family member. And again, there's not always a right or wrong answer to that, but it's important to understand how differently people conceive of things like family, like in a more expansive way, often in many parts of the world. Sometimes when some of my refugee friends talk about their cousin, I've learned that doesn't always mean your first cousin. It might mean what we'd become as a second or third cousin. I don't know my second or third cousins. Like, I don't know their names. But in so many other cultures of the world, that commitment to family is very, very strong and wide.
1: Very good. Well, again, this book is really sort of a manual on how to help. And I might just mention that you do have an appendix that has, for example, Join the Path, Advocate, if people want to know more about World Relief, Volunteer, Engage the Church. So there's some QR codes that people can follow. But I thought as we sort of wind down, you might just kind of share this vision that really is part of the book in his farewell address to the nation. Of course, President Ronald Reagan talked about a shining city on a hill. And of course, that goes all the way back to some of the ideas being presented in this country 200 years ago, or really almost 300 years ago, as well as, of course, the idea of a city on a hill, which Jesus talks about as well in Matthew chapter 5. But that is sort of the vision that you have. We have more than 300,000 churches in America. We have refugees coming here. There are But one of those is to certainly be reaching out to those people who have come to this country. It is a very important ministry for us to love our neighbors, to do justice, to love mercy, to pray without ceasing. And so you've got a kind of a vision that you have there. So can you share that as we let you kind of wind down for today?
2: Yeah, thanks, Kirby. So in some ways, we begin and we end the book with Ronald Reagan. This may be coincidentally, but he was a president who I think really appreciated this vision of what the United States could be, drawing on some of that imagery coming out, of course, of the Gospel of Matthew, of a city on a hill. And our hope is, I mean, I want the United States to be that beacon of light and of refuge for people fleeing persecution. It has been that at various points in our history. But what's even more important to me than the United States getting that right is the church getting it right. When Jesus was talking to his disciples in Matthew 5, of course, he's talking to the disciples and to the church in its earliest form, and he says, you are the light of the world. A city on a hill cannot be hidden. And ultimately, he says, you know, you don't hide that light under a bushel, but you let your light shine before men so they would see your good deeds and give glory to your Father in heaven. And that's our ultimate prayer with this book, is there are tens of millions of people around our world who've been forced from their homes. A few of them will end up in Dallas, Texas, or Aurora, Illinois, where I live, or elsewhere in the United States. Most of them will never come to the United States, but many of them will be forming their opinions of who Jesus is, fairly or unfairly, based on the ways that his followers are perceived to be responding to this refugee crisis. And whether that response is primarily characterized by welcome and love and advocacy, or by apathy, or even fear or hostility, it has a significant impact on how many people are viewing the Jesus whom we believe actually loves each one of them individually, who died for each of them. We want them to encounter that hope of the gospel. And our view is this is actually an incredible opportunity for the church, if we have the eyes to see it, if we decide to live into that vision that Jesus gave us to be a city on a hill.
1: Let me just mention that if people click next to your picture there, they can find you on social media. If they click the one on the left-hand side, it will take you to worldrelief.org. If they get a copy of the book, which we certainly encourage people to find out about, you've got all sorts of QR codes. So it's really just one-stop shopping if you get the book and can begin to think about what kind of ministry you can do in your local church. And if you begin to open up maybe an announcement that you're going to have English is a second language, you will begin to have people come out of the woodwork, people coming out of the neighborhoods you may not even know existed. So again, it's a great opportunity for ministry. And Matthew, thank you for not only writing the book, but revising it and coming on Point of View today to talk about it.
2: I always appreciate the opportunity to talk to you, Kirby. Thank you so much.
1: Let me just mention, as we go to the break here, a couple of resources that we might mention. First of all, my commentary today is called Case for America. It's based on this new book by Brett Baer, The Case for America. And as we get to this 250th anniversary of the nation, it is, I think, very incumbent upon us to know more about that. Again, he takes you through kind of almost like a court case, if you will, in which he talks about the fact that he will, first of all, have an opening argument. Then he has a series of chapters, really five key points, like testimony and before of a court. And then at the closing argument, then he then switches hats and then becomes part of the jury as he then renders a verdict, which of course is one that indeed the case for America is strong. But it's going to be strong only if we understand some of these key principles that he talks about in his book. So again, let me encourage you to go to the website pointofview.net. You'll of course see we also have the Restoring America's Godly Heritage. That's a way in which you can give to this ministry. And just before we wind down, since we have been talking about immigration, if you have not noticed the news, today President Donald Trump did sign what was called the Secure America Act. That is a $70 billion reconciliation bill that finally funds the rest of Homeland Security. That would be ICE. That would be, of course, Border Patrol, Border Security, and the rest. This is, in some respects, the last piece needed to fully fund the Department of Homeland Security, and that will actually fund it all the way through 2029, so that we won't have this kind of protest that has been taking place. And as you might imagine, we'll maybe talk more about this on Friday, this bill passed largely along party lines. And again, I would love to know from some of the individuals who are Democrats running for re-election, what was your justification for saying that ICE agents, TSA agents, and a variety of others could not receive their paycheck simply because you disagreed with the policies being implemented? You are the Congress. You can change those policies. And if you can't, this attempt to completely prevent funding is something that has really crippled the United States. So we will come back to some of that on Friday. But while we were talking about immigration, at least we finally completely funded the American government on June 9th, actually signed today on June 10th. It's been a long time coming. We'll be back with more right after this.
3: Who can you trust? Years ago, many of us could probably have provided a fairly long list, but today, it seems we almost can't trust anyone. 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The FBI has been accused of bias, law-breaking, betrayal, and journalism. It's largely corrupt, with no Clark Kent standing up for truth, justice, and the American way. 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
4: 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Dr. Morris, evolutionists say that because our blood is similar to seawater, this proves the evolution of life in the ocean. Is this true?
5: Chris, it is true that evolution says that life evolved in the sea, but human blood is very different from seawater. Now, many of the same elements are in both, but the concentrations and compounds are very, very different. God used the building blocks he had created on day one to form all things. Human blood has unbearably complex molecules locked into complex combinations that are very different from anything ever found in seawater. In fact, seawater would break down the compounds that we have in our blood. Chris, we can be confident that man did not come from the sea. Man was created by the Creator, who also created the sea. We read all about it when we go back to Genesis.
4: Thanks, Dr. Morris. For more information, you can find us on the web at www.icr.org.
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7: American Family News, I'm Robert Thornton. The U.S. and Iran have traded more strikes against each other after a U.S. Apache helicopter was shot down over the Strait of Hormuz earlier this week. Here's Fox's Jennifer Griffin.
8: Senior U.S. defense officials do tell me that Iran fired dozens of missiles and drones in response to the U.S. strikes on 20 targets yesterday after an Iranian drone forced down an American Apache helicopter with two male crew members on board. I'm told the U.S. military faced no significant damage or lose any important assets as a result of the barrage of Iranian missiles and drones. Nearly all were either intercepted or failed to hit their intended targets, according to a U.S. military spokesman. President Trump spoke by phone with my colleague Trey Yingst and told him that it is a, quote, miracle that the two American pilots survived.
7: Yesterday, the Southern Poverty Law Center's interim leader Brian Fair faced intense questioning from Republican members on the House Judiciary Committee, who grilled him on the allegations against the group that were detailed in a recent indictment. Mark Harris is a U.S. representative from North Carolina and made these comments on Washington Watch.
9: You got to list out the takeaways from that event. It has to be one that it became very apparent that what people already knew, and that is SPLC is not the neutral civil rights watchdog it claims to be.
7: Harris said the CEO had typical taglines in his answers about how the SPLC does not support any hate groups. Harris said the CEO told him that FRC was still on the hate map. He also said Moms for Liberty members said they were considered part of an extremist group by the SPLC. Congress has released a bill attempting to regulate AI, and it overrides some current states' laws. More from Caleb Castillo.
10: A bipartisan draft of a bill regulating artificial intelligence made its way through Congress. The bill aims to try to provide uniform regulation to AI. Californian Republican Congressman Jay Obernolte says that, quote, artificial intelligence is advancing rapidly, which is why Congress must take a thoughtful and bipartisan approach to regulating this critical technology. However, this federal AI regulation would freeze state-level AI development laws, which have been built over 3 years. They would also lose the ability to pass new laws about how AI systems are constructed. However, states would retain authority to enforce civil rights law, labor protections, copyright, child sexual abuse material prohibitions, and consumer privacy. Patrick Hedger, the Net Choice Director of Policy, went on Jenna Ellis in the Morning on American Family Radio, where he said that creating a brand new AI bureaucracy would not be the right solution.
11: Creating institutional knowledge at regulatory agencies about AI systems and how AI could potentially be used in ways that run afoul of existing regulations is probably the best path to go right now versus trying to create a brand new AI bureaucracy that oversees this technology.
10: Hedger also said that he does not support the idea of government getting too involved with AI development, and host Jenna Ellis cited Google's suppression of Donald Trump versus Hillary Clinton in the 2016 election as an example of how government intervention could lead to problems.
11: AI is going to be a major information channel going forward, and you don't want the government putting their thumbs on the scale of what is and what is not factual information.
10: I'm Caleb Castile.
7: Graham Plattner won the main Democrat primary for U.S. Senate yesterday, overcoming revelations about his scandals to set up a high-stakes race against Republican Senator Susan Collins. Speaking to supporters in the small town where he was born, Plattner, an oyster farmer and combat veteran, stressed a message of redemption as he promised to oust Collins. Texas Scorecard reports books that have sparked fierce battles in Texas schools over sexually explicit content are available through the library of the Austin Church, where Democrat U.S. Senate candidate James Tallarico both attends and preaches. The discovery is drawing criticism as Tallarico continues to present himself as a Christian leader and has increasingly centered faith in his political messaging during his Senate campaign. The Storm Prediction Center says there is an enhanced risk, a level 3 out of 5, of severe storms across parts of the upper and mid-Mississippi valleys and the Midwest. A few strong tornadoes and damaging wind gusts are possible. That is all our time for now. Find more news online at AFN.net.
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14: Constitution, public policy, foreign policy, military policy, tensions in the Middle East, abortion, homosexuality, pornography, sexual ethics, media, technology, history, and America's godly heritage. 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

0: Ferguson.
1: Second hour today, we have in studio with us Dr. Gary Frazier, a good friend of the ministry. You, of course, heard him many times. Going to talk about what's going on in the Middle East before we're done. We're also going to talk about the crisis in the church, and some of this all comes together in terms of prophecy. Gary Frazier is a good friend. Dr. Gary Frazier, of course, is the founder and president of Discovery Missions. We have all sorts of information about him, the website, his link, Facebook and X, and much more. An individual has been to Israel more than almost anybody I know, has degrees of doctorate degree, for example, from Liberty University, as well as a Doctor of Divinity from International Seminary. And we have all his bio and much more that you need to know about. So again, if you would like to know some of the topics we're going to be addressing, we will a bit later open up the phones. But Dr. Gary Frazier, just great to have you in studio.
2: Hey, Kirby, always a privilege and an honor to be with you.
1: One of the things we talked about on Monday, and I use this just to set up the fact that we'd be talking about some of these prophetic ideas, is that Michael Brown said, I'm not setting dates for the second coming. And he goes through, 88 reasons why the rapture wasn't on 88 and Harold Camping and all that. Yeah. But he then at the end makes a statement. He says, but things are different today. And what he means, and this kind of moves into some things that we have talked about before, and that is he sees anti-Semitism developing in unprecedented ways. Now, we've always had anti-Semitism, but if you are going to, in the future, talk about the fact that there's going to be all the nations waging war against Jerusalem and the Jewish people, whether you look at Zechariah 12, whether you look at Ezekiel 38 and 39, in some respects, it does seem to me that we're seeing a level of anti-Semitism that I've never seen before, at least in my lifetime. What about you?
2: Well, I agree. First of all, I would simply say that because so many of our younger adults have bought into social justice mentality, there's been a real switch. When Israel became a nation again, the whole world rose up and said, hey, they have a right to their homeland. God gave it to them and so forth and so on. And so that was kind of the consensus for a number of years. But along in the last few number of in the last many years, I should say, the Palestinian, quote, problem, which was engineered by the United Nations and others, and especially when Yasser Arafat came on the scene in the mid-60s. But what happened here is that the more social justice became the primary thinking of younger adults, they began to see Israel as the problem and the Palestinians as being those who are mistreated. Well, the end result of that has been over the last few years that's heightened the entire world with regard to anti-Semitism. But we also have to understand this. The Bible does teach that the closer we get to the coming of Jesus, the more the world will turn against anything that is of God. Mm-hmm. And Israel still, even though we know that Israel is not a religious nation, quote unquote, even though we know it's a secular nation and so forth, we know that today we know that many, in fact, I would say the overwhelming majority of young people in Israel are atheist, because they have this mindset that, if we were the chosen of God, then why would all these things happen to us? So they've turned away from God. Why would God let this happen?
1: Right.
2: Kind of mentality. So the closer we get to the coming of Jesus, the more and more and more of this kind of thing we see. And I'm telling you, it's unprecedented today. You know, what's amazing to me is, and it's not just the young people in the world, because Europe is much worse than America. We're bad enough. Mm-hmm. Europe is terrible. But also it's the corporate people who are jumping on the bandwagon with, turning against Israel, not having it, wanting anything to do with it, et cetera. And so, I mean, it's mind-boggling. So when we really think about it, we have to understand it is spiritual in nature, and it goes to the fact that we are involved in spiritual warfare. And believers today need to understand that we, and I get attacked on this on a regular basis. You know, you guys are Zionists. Well, yeah, we are, because the Bible teaches that there will be a return to quote unquote Zion. And so we believe that. We believe Abraham in Genesis 12:3, God's word is still as true today as it was then. And so, yeah, we can accept the idea, but they label us that way and sometimes with a negative connotation. And yet here's this tiny country surrounded by 23 or so Muslim nations. And yet think of where we would be if we didn't have Israel. probably 75% of all the medical equipment you see in hospitals and doctor's offices are made in Israel. Think about all the things that they've, I mean, they've been a leader in the arts and medical and in business. I mean, it's unbelievable.
1: 25% of the Nobel Prizes.
2: Exactly. Yeah. So we'd be in a mess without the Jewish nation of Israel. But see, ignorance is bliss today. And the dumber you are, the smarter people think that you are.
1: Mm-hmm.
2: And it's sad.
1: You know, you mentioned Zionism for just a minute. On Monday, again, Gary Frazier, we had Victoria Churchill on, and she was documenting, as she had in one of the pieces, that we had an individual that made it into the runoff in a congressional race here in the state of Texas, wanting to put American Zionists, and then that would be Gary Frazier, mm-hmm. in internment camps.
2: Yep.
1: Now, again, she's a wacko. Yep. But the point is, she made it to the runoff, and these are individuals sometimes running for office that you seem to almost have lost common sense, and that almost seems to be prophetic as well, don't you think?
2: Well, I think so. But again, it goes back to this is a spiritual war, and Satan is alive and well. He's pushing the entire world to turn against Israel. Artificial intelligence, which you've done a number of excellent programs on, everything is getting primed
1: right.
2: for the church to be taken out of the world, the appearance of the Antichrist and so forth and so on. The world stage is really set. And I'll tell you this, you know, one of the scariest things that I can think of about artificial intelligence is that people accept what they're told without
1: yes.
2: questioning
1: mm-hmm.
2: the basis of it. And again, I want to go back to say this, and I hate to be so blunt, but we have the most historically and biblically illiterate generation I think we've ever had.
1: Mm-hmm.
2: It's mind-boggling. I mean, D-Day occurred just a few days ago, June 6, 1944, when we went into, the Normandy beaches and so forth. You know, I was talking to a few young people. They don't even know what that was.
1: No.
2: I said, you know, today's D-Day. What is that?
1: Yeah, they don't even know who we fought.
2: No.
1: We don't know why we have World War II. They don't know who fought in the American Revolution.
2: And I'll tell you, this sets up the world
1: yes.
2: for what Jesus prophesied in Matthew 24. You know, we've talked about this many times, but when he talked about there'd be wars and rumors of wars, all the things, but only all those things he mentioned once. But four times he said, watch out that no one deceives you.
1: Yeah.
2: And this culture and this generation is ripe for deception in so many different areas.
1: We're going to take a break, and when we come back, continue with Dr. Gary Frazier. A little bit later, we'll open up the phones in case you have some questions. But we're focusing on the Middle East. But pretty soon we're going to talk about, shouldn't the church be able to counter that? Well, not if the church is weak. So this is going to put together two different lectures and messages he gives. And you'll have to pay attention because we're going to go through all of it fairly quickly. Come back, though. We do want to talk a few other things because I've posted a
0: Remember the saying when you were a kid? Sticks and stones may break my bones, but words will never hurt me.
3: Well, now that you're grown up, you realize that words do matter.
0: They can hurt, or they can help.
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5: Summer has a way of bringing people outside. Front yards, cookouts, folding chairs, kids running through the sprinkler like they invented joy. And somewhere in the middle of all that ordinary life, there is a reminder. God has always liked meeting people in regular places. On hillsides, at tables, in boats, along roads. That matters because some people

cards, cookouts, folding chairs, kids running through the sprinkler like they invented joy. And somewhere in the middle of all that ordinary life, there is a reminder. God has always liked meeting people in regular places. On hillsides, at tables, in boats, along roads. That matters because some people think they need the perfect setting to hear from God. But a lot of life is lived with distractions, interruptions, and grass that needs mowing. And still, God is near, still speaking through His Word, still faithful in the little moments you almost miss. So as summer opens the days a little, don't miss the holy things tucked inside the ordinary ones. A conversation, a laugh, a prayer. God is not waiting for life to get less messy before He meets with you. He already knows your address. The Cornerstone, part of your mix, part of your life.

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1: Back once again, we're talking about the Middle East for a little bit, and then we're going to move on to some other topics because so many things we can talk about with Dr. Gary Fraser. But two of the articles we posted, one on Israel Isn't the Problem from National Review, Israel Fights with Trump While Trump Talks from the Wall Street Journal. I just wanted to give you a few because some people have been asking, Gary, what is going on? On the one hand, we certainly appreciate the fact that this president has put together the Abraham Accords, which may eventually become the Abraham Alliance. We're seeing more and more countries that might actually support the nation of Israel. But on the other hand, who would have predicted just even a few days ago, much less weeks ago, that the president would have chewed out the prime minister of Israel? And I think some of that gets down to the fact that we are over here in this country and maybe don't have an appreciation for what it would be like if you have, for example, some of our listeners are in states that border Mexico. And imagine if there were rockets coming over the border from Mexico. Some of our listeners are on states that border Canada. Imagine if Canada was shooting into here. If you're in northern Israel, and I've been there many times, and you've been there more than anybody I know, you see how close you are to Lebanon and how dangerous Hezbollah is. And I think we need to come back to maybe having you educate us for a few minutes about what radical Islam is all about.
2: Well, first of all, and it was shocking to, I think, all of us who have who understand Israel's right to exist in the land that God gave them, that President Trump would react as he did toward Benjamin Netanyahu. The thing that always has amazed me through over the years is that Israel is a sovereign nation, and yet almost every European nation thinks that they have a right to somehow dictate what the Jewish people would do. And yet, on the other hand, not a one of them are sitting there running into a bomb shelter several times throughout the night. And if they were to understand that, they would realize that this is a whole different scenario, that these people in Israel have been dealing with something that the Europeans haven't dealt with since World War II. But having said all that, it concerns me greatly that our president, who I have supported, okay, and the bottom line is that I cannot believe that he still today does not grasp, in my humble but accurate opinion, that he does not grasp what this thing with the Iranians are all about. First of all, Iran, and it doesn't need to be stated, but I'm going to restate it. They are the world sponsor of terrorism. So they fund Hezbollah. The president of Lebanon said this week, on I think it was Monday, he said Hezbollah has established a country within a country. They said this is not our fight. We don't want to support Iran. They may hate Israel, but that's not our position. We want to have a prosperous place of peace and safety for our own population. And so he's expressing frustration. But as we watch what's happening with these negotiations, it concerns me greatly because I still don't know that the president grasps, and I hate to say this, what really drives the Iranians. They don't care about human rights. They don't care about survival, except for the top

0: ROGC guys, you know, whatever, they don't care if all the Iranian people get wiped out. They could care less. They're on a mission. It's a religious mission. And we've all said this so many times. There's no political solution to religious problem. And the bottom line is Jared Kushner and Steve Witkoff are over here with the Qataris, and they're talking to, and they're trying. This is not a real estate transaction.
1: Yes.
0: This is not, common sense does not have a place in this conversation. There's only one thing the Iranian leadership understands, and that is power. It is force. And so I don't know when the president talks about a deal. Let me just tell you, there is going to be no deal. Mm-hmm. And if it is a deal, it's a farce. And so I know it sounds terrible for someone to say, well, the only way to take care of this is just to wipe them out. But let me be blunt. The only way to take care of this is to wipe them out. I mean, that's it. Now, people say, well, how in the world can you be a Christian and say this? Well, listen, it grieves us for what's happening in Iran. And we're grateful, by the way, that there's a great revival taking place in Iran, because people are looking up because they have nowhere else to look but up. Mm-hmm. And so there is a powerful movement taking place. But the bottom line in this whole scenario is that these people are never going to give up. And their goal is bringing about a worldwide catastrophic event that will bring in their, quote unquote, their Mahdi. Now let's talk about intelligence for a moment. They believe that the 12th descendant of Muhammad disappeared in 941 AD and that he's been living in a well. Yeah, it's hard to believe, about 40 miles outside Tehran, and that he will come back, but only when they bring about a worldwide catastrophe will that allow their quote unquote imam to return. Well, first of all, the intelligence factor there is just null and void. That's the first thing. But the second thing is this. They actually believe this, and that's what's frightening. So if they believe it, that would be the same as me telling you, Kirby, listen, I know that you've done research, and you've very carefully studied the life, death, burial, resurrection of Jesus. You know that he appeared to his apostles. You know, 500 people saw him at one time. You know the disciples watched him ascending. But I want to tell you, I need you to not believe that any longer. I need you to change your position. That's not, you would never do that. You say, how would I? How can I? Well, that's exactly what the leadership of Iran is saying. They are not going to change. Now, that being the case, then President Trump has to then reevaluate everything that we're doing there to decide how you handle that kind of a situation. And I frankly don't think there's a good option. I'm sorry. I'm not the negotiator that he is, but I don't think there's a good answer to that.
1: And again, that's why you keep getting frustrated with this idea that, well, maybe if we have a ceasefire, we'll open up the Strait of Hormuz. And it just doesn't look like it's opening up. And there are now reports saying that some of those batteries they've taken out, they've been able to refurbish them. And if you think we have an oil crisis right now and an oil shock right now, just imagine what the future is going to bring.
0: Well, no doubt about that. And here's the question I would ask. Where are the Europeans?
1: Yes.
0: I mean, why are we always doing this alone? and so the bottom line here is, but even if we have to go it alone, we need to put a stop to that. We need to be in control of the Strait of Hormuz. And now the Houthis are firing, as you know, in the Red Sea area as well. And this is another dangerous scenario, because there's a lot of goods and services that travel through that area as well. So, look, the world is in a state of chaos, is it not?
1: Yes, it is.
0: I mean, listen to James Tallarico, who's running here in Texas for a Senate seat. I mean, but this man is the stark raving mad lunatic. I mean, he says that Gabriel gave Mary an option as to whether or not Jesus would be born. She could abort him and so forth. I mean, open borders. I mean, this guy's nuts. And yet, I just saw a sign yesterday driving the street, Tallarico for Texas. Seriously? I mean, I'm thinking, I don't know who lives there, but I sure want to avoid that house. But this morning, oddly enough, I was reading an article about a certain lady who was in the military, and she decided she was going to drop out of going to church because she can't stand being around the Trump supporters. And here's the thing that I think that people are missing. It's not just that we're in love with Donald Trump. We love the policies that Donald Trump has brought about because they are better for Americans than any president we've had in that I can go back a long, long time ago, okay? So the bottom line is it's the policies that President Trump has brought to the forefront putting America first, the MAHA, the Make America Healthy Again, you know, idea. There's so many good things that he's done. But this idea of eternal peace, somehow he's got to get past that. And again, it's just my two cents worth.
1: Well, we're going to take a break, but when we come back, I'm going to not necessarily change topics, but it will seem like it, because we're going to talk about the church in crisis, because one of the questions I got when I was speaking in front of the Rotary Club the other day in Dallas, after we talked about Islam, is they said, well, how would we counter it? And I said, well, somebody was saying, well, will secular humanism counter Islam in the Middle East or even in Europe? I said, you know the answer to that. Mm-hmm. The only thing that might counter it is a strong church against a strong Islam, but how are we doing inside the church? And I've heard Dr. Gary Fraser recently talk about the crisis inside the church. So if we're going to have a strong church, if we're going to stand true and we're going to have discernment, which he was just talking about a minute ago, I think you will be shocked at some of the examples he uses, because not only has he traveled to Israel, perhaps more than anybody I know, because he speaks in different churches almost every week, he, in a sense, has been engaging in this focus group. And his analysis of where the church is going, I think, will be disturbing to you as well. And that has a prophetic significance. So let's take a break. If you find yourself saying, well, I'd really like to know a little bit more about Dr. Gary Fraser, click on the button there. The first one, of course, will take you to his website. The second one will take you to his Facebook page. The third will take you to his X-File. We also have a profile, a place where you can follow him, read more about it, and read some of his articles, all available at our website, pointofview.net. We come back. Church in crisis. What's going on? We'll talk about that right after this.
2: Will the American experiment endure? As we approach the 250th anniversary for our nation, we must recognize the answer to that question largely depends on us. In 1789, President George Washington said something important. He said, America is an experiment entrusted to the hands of the American people. That means that our actions, our values determine the course of our nation. 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
4: Being around truth is not the same thing as being changed by it. A person can know the language, recognize the verses, sit through the message, and still keep God at arm's length. Familiarity can look a lot like faith, even when the heart is still resisting what God is saying. Jesus saw that up close. People listened to him, watched him, and still walked away unchanged. Not because he was hard to understand, because surrender asks for more than interest. It asks for trust. It is possible to admire Jesus without following him, to agree with what is right and still hold back the part of life he is trying to reach. But God does not call people closer just to leave them the same. He calls you to trust him, to let grace do more than visit the surface. So do not confuse being around the things of God with actually walking with him. Those are not the same thing. The Cornerstone, part of your mix, part of your life. Being around truth is not the same thing as being changed by it. A person can know the language, recognize the verses, sit through the message, and still keep God at arm's length. Familiarity can look a lot like faith, even when the heart is still resisting what God is saying. Jesus saw that up close. People listened to him, watched him, and still walked away unchanged. Not because he was hard to understand, because surrender asks for more than interest. It asks for trust. It is possible to admire Jesus without following him, to agree with what is right and still hold back the part of life he is trying to reach. But God does not call people closer just to leave them the same. He calls you to trust him, to let grace do more than visit the surface. So do not confuse being around the things of God with actually walking with him. Those are not the same thing. The Cornerstone, part of your mix, part of your life.
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0: 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And now, here again is Kirby Anderson.
1: Dr. Gary Frazier in studio with us today, and I thought we would change topics, but in some respects it all fits together, because if you understand prophecy, there's going to be a time in which Christians want their ears tickled. And in some respects, I saw you do a presentation recently, which if you go to your website, I'm sure that people, if they'd like to get the PowerPoint and look at the slides, can recognize that we're going to go through this fairly quickly, but you might even schedule Dr. Gary Frazier come and speak in your church. But one of the other things that you do is, in addition to going to Israel all the time, is you go into a lot of churches, and over time you have noticed this slide, this very concerning slide of what's happening in the churches. Can you kind of give us an overview?
2: Yeah, Kirby, and that's so true. You know, I have a different vantage point than most Christians who sit in the pew of the same church week after week after week, and also pastors who pastor that church, and they're not out into the weeds, if I may say it that way. They don't really see what's going on in a lot of other places. They may read and so forth, but today's a vastly different world in the Christian community than I've ever seen before. And let me just say that it's primarily noticeable to me in a very stark way in four primary areas. The first one is that we have a crisis in the pulpit. And let me explain what I mean by that. Today, we have pastors of churches, And it's varying sizes, but it really is systemic with the huge mega churches. These guys have forgotten that Mark 10:45, Jesus said, I did not come to serve, to be served, but to serve.
1: Right.
2: These guys have forgotten that. They want to be treated like rock stars. And because of my Holy Land ministry through the years, I've worked with hundreds and hundreds of pastors of all sizes. And so I want to say that the great majority of pastors are good and godly men who have a call in their life from God. They're trying to be pleasing to the Lord and serve their congregations and so forth. But today we're seeing some new developments that are really pretty earth-shattering as far as I'm concerned. For example, I'll give you a couple of illustrations. One pastor of a mega church that had a number of different campuses, all right? And so we happened to be together in Israel. And he was doing a teaching, and when he finished the teaching, walked over and was standing by where I was. And so we were just kind of standing there watching the people and so forth. And a man on the trip walked up to him and he said, I just want you to know that I agree with everything you said. Well, golly, bum, this pastor went ballistic and screamed at this guy. You think I care if you agree with me? I don't care what you think about blah. Anyway, I kind of moved away from this guy because I was thinking the guy was going to probably punch him in the face, which is probably maybe what I would have done had he talked to me. But the guy just put his head down, turned and walked away. And I said, is that guy a member of your church? Yeah, well, yeah, he is. But would Jesus have responded to any person like that? And the answer to that is absolutely not.
1: Right.
2: So anyway.
1: And you've had some that wanted limousines in Israel.
2: Oh, yeah. And so there was another one that said, He wanted to be sure that he wanted to take a small group to Israel to film some footage for Easter. And his associates kept telling me over and over again, he has to have a limo. He has to have a suite. I said, listen, I understand that, but the limo, I don't get that. Anyway, he arrived there, got real upset because in Israel, they don't have the stretch limos like we have here in America. But he had a Mercedes van, which they call limos and so forth. But anyway, that wasn't good enough for him. but the real kicker was when they got to the hotel in Jerusalem, he had one of his staff people go in, and the staff person said, Pastor so-and-so is going to be coming through the doors in just a moment. Do not speak to him unless he speaks to you. And So anyway, but we've got this rock star mentality.
1: Yes, we do.
2: And I will tell you, it's more in depth than we think it is.
1: Mm-hmm.
2: As a former pastor, and as a shepherd of a flock, I didn't know everybody in my flock, but I did make it my goal to speak to as many people as I possibly could. Today, pastors have their guard. They come out when the time comes, they go to the pulpit, and then the person comes and escorts them off, and they don't ever seem to have any contact with the sheep. How can a shepherd yes. know the condition of his flock if he doesn't know anything about his sheep? And the worst part is, what if he doesn't care about what the sheep are like? So we have a problem in the pulpit, and it is a crisis situation, and I only see it getting worse, by the way. But secondly, we have a crisis in the pew, and I'll tell you why. Because they couldn't have the preacher couldn't have a rock star mentality if the people in the pew didn't permit it.
3: Yes,
2: we have become so dumbed down in our understanding of biblical doctrine. You know, Dr. Adrian Rogers, pastor of Bellevue Baptist in Memphis for many years, who's now in heaven with the Lord. I love a quote that he talked about. He said, he asked one time, this little boy said, "Son, do you know what doctrine is?" And the little boy said, "Yes, sir, that's something you give sick folk." And Adrian Rogers said, "You're exactly right. And we got a bunch of sick folk, and they need doctrine." The problem today is a guy can stand in the pulpit and say things that are not even biblical, and the people in the pew don't know the difference. And that's really a scary thing, because the bottom line is we just kind of want to go into a church and sit down and have and listen to a sermon and assume that everything that we're being told is true. Vodi Bakum, one of the great pastors, another great minister of God who's gone into heaven now, said, if we don't know Bible doctrine, then we're ripe for deception. And that is so, so true. And having said all that, so we've got a crisis in the pew as well. And each of us as individual believers have a responsibility. Study the word of God to show yourself approved unto God, a workman that needeth not be ashamed, rightly dividing the word of truth. That's our challenge. And that's our job as individuals. We can be blessed by our pastor or a teacher, but the bottom line is it is up to us individually to not only study the word of God, but to apply it properly and understanding the context of it and so forth, and to be obedient to it. That said, we also have a crisis in purpose, because here's the deal. Churches were never intended to be an entertainment venue. We've lost our purpose. People love to come to church and hear the great music. Listen, I love wonderful music. But so much music today is all about me-centered. Everything is about me. It's me worshiping and so forth. And I'm not sure it's real worship as much as they claim, as people claim it is. But here's the deal. People go to church and they get entertained. Listen, if you go to a church service and the pastor delivers a message that the Holy Spirit of God has burned in his heart, and I will tell you, two things will happen. There will be repentance take place, and there'll be lives that'll be changed. And instead of this hoopla that we seem to have, you know, and I'm not trying to be ugly here, but I do get a little tired of singing seven words 11 times, you know. the hymns, I know people don't like them, but I've got to tell you, there's great theology in the hymns.
3: There's great theology.
2: And I will tell you, the church that you and I attend, I tell you, they do hymns majestically when they do them. And so forth. But we also have another problem, and that is a crisis in the purse. Because you see, the stats have been for years that 20% of the people give 80% of the money. According to the news surveys, it's 5% of the people giving 95% of the money.
3: Wow.
2: Now, what that says to us is this, that younger adults and families, they are up to their neck in debt. Bigger house, the car, the boat, all those kinds of things. And the fact of the matter is they're not able to participate really in giving. And they need to understand that giving is a form of worship. And I'm not talking about the tithe quote. I'm talking about being obedient to give according to the word of God. And that is a grave concern to me, because think about where we're going to be in just a few years with
3: that's
2: a generation
3: right.
2: that sold themselves
3: the numbers.
2: Into
3: yes.
2: debt.
3: Yes.
2: I mean, it's just a matter of math. And so many of these churches are not going to survive. They will not be able to sustain themselves. Because you know why? The older adults who were taught to give are dying. Nobody's taking their place.
1: Yes. Well, I think, again, we've talked about the crisis in the pulpit and in the pews and in the purpose and even in the purse because of the giving. And so we're going to take a break, come back, and get into a couple other applications. But if nothing else, a lot of that matches with one of the booklets we've done on the next generation. Mm-hmm. Of course, we have a next generation roundtable. And I think there are some very definite marching orders for those of you that are teachers, Sunday school teachers, small group leaders, pastors, and others. So let's take a break. If you'd like to join the conversation. information, 1-800-351-1212, or maybe just sit back and take some notes, because we very quickly went through a presentation that I know you give almost in twice as much time. So if you find yourself saying, well, I'd like to know more about Gary Fraser, click on that first button. That'll take you to him and all sorts of others. Or you can just type in GaryFraser.com. You'll find it there as well. And we have all sorts of links.
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7: Being around truth is not the same thing as being changed by it. A person can know the language, recognize the verses, sit through the message, and still keep God at arm's length. Familiarity can look a lot like faith, even when the heart is still resisting what God is saying. Jesus saw that up close. People listened to him, watched him, and still walked away unchanged. Not because he was hard to understand, because surrender asks for more than interest. It asks for trust. It is possible to admire Jesus without following him, to agree with what is right and still hold back the part of life he is trying to reach. But God does not call people closer just to leave them the same. He calls you to trust him, to let grace do more than visit the surface. So do not confuse being around the things of God with actually walking with him. Those are not the same thing. The Cornerstone, part of your mix, part of your life.

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1: Back for a few more minutes, Dr. Gary Fraser in studio. And one of the individuals we have on the program and have had on the program for many years is George Barna. And if nothing else, the work that he's been doing over the years has shown us the slide in terms of the pew. But the most recent one shows us a slide in terms of the pulpit. And I think that is, I think, an illustration of if indeed it's misty in the pulpit, it's going to be foggy in the pews. And absolutely, if you don't have proper doctrine out of the pulpit, you're not going to expect proper doctrine in the pews.
2: Fair? Yeah, and you and I were talking at the break, Kirby, about how some of George's more recent survey, like 22% of self-identified evangelical pastors have said they believe that salvation is in Jesus, but we have to work to maintain our salvation. The problem is this: either Jesus paid it all or he did not. And that's really just the question. I mean, did he really on the cross? He uttered, "Tetelestai," I know, for the demand ever to be made upon this account. Did he either pay it all by the shed blood of the Lamb of God, or is it just a partial payment? What's the deal here? Yes, we do work, but we do good works because of the love for Christ in our heart and life. It has nothing to do with maintaining our salvation, because we're either born into the family of God or we're not. And that's just all there is to it. I mean, it's just that profound, and it's just that simple, you know. And so it concerns me greatly about that. But nevertheless, moving right along.
1: Yeah, well, and there's another part of that, and that is discernment, because there is certainly warning in Scripture that there will be a strong delusion. There's certainly a concern about the fact that will the return of Christ find faith? And there's the narrow gate. There's just a lot of things to suggest that not everybody going to church is necessarily saved.
2: Well, right? The truth of the matter is as you know, Billy Graham said, the majority of people sitting in the pews on Sunday have never been truly born again.
1: And
2: I think the reason for that is very clear. When you meet Christ, as every experience in Scripture that's given to us in the Word of God, the people, when you met, they met him, they went away changed. If there's not a change in a person's life, then something's wrong. And today we have various concepts of well, who people may think Jesus is. Well, the Word of God is very clear who Jesus is, but unfortunately they're not paying much attention to that, because, you know, like we mentioned just a moment ago, Josh Howerton at a local church out in here, where you're talking about the pride issue, where they're painting the steps and the pride flag and so forth. And of course, we're right in the middle of Pride Month. How ridiculous is this? You know, and yet it is what it is.
1: Let's, if we can, maybe give some people some guidance about how to choose the right church, how to choose the right ministries to support and the rest, because it does seem to me that, as you pointed out, if you're biblically illiterate, you really need to get back to the Scriptures, and you need to see some very foundational issues and need to ask some good questions, don't you?
2: Well, we do. One of the things that people today have forgotten is that they have every right to go to a pastor and say, "I'm considering coming to your church, and I want to have a conversation with you. I want to know what you believe." Now, I looked on your website, and there's a little drop-down menu on most of them that says what we believe, et cetera, or our beliefs, whatever the case may be. But the fact is, do you really believe these things? Mm-hmm. Because, you know, a pastor who ordained me to the ministry many years ago, one of my dear friends who I love, Dr. J. Frank Davis, who's in heaven now, he used to say, "You'll never know a liberal by what they say. It's by what they won't say." And one of the things that people need to do is, when they're sitting in the pew, they need to begin to think about, have I heard anything about hell in the last, you know? I had a guy approach me one time. He said, "I don't want to go to one of these churches where there's any hellfire and brimstone being preached." And I said, "Man, I don't know where you're going to church, but I hadn't heard any of that in a long time," which is why I wrote a book called Hell Is For Real.
1: I knew you did.
2: Because it is. And the bottom line is, though, the truth of the matter is, a lot of churches you never hear. Everything you hear pretty much is about how to live a victorious life, how to get your best life yet to come. It's all about you. And the bottom line, it ought to be all about him.
1: Mm-hmm. Well, again, and you may not hear much about sin either.
2: Exactly.
1: And that because if indeed you don't get people lost, they're not going to be saved. And it seems to me that sometimes, I know you've just preached on things like the Ten Commandments, because there are so many people that just say, "Well, I'm better than the person next door, better than the person down the street. Certainly, I've never gone to prison, and I've never murdered anybody, so I must be in good shape."
2: Well, and you know, Chuck Colson, in his personal testimony, talked about how here he was, the youngest guy in the White House, power in his hands, but he went to dinner with a friend of his that he hadn't seen for a number of years. And he realized something was very different about him. And so he asked him, what's different about you? And the guy told him, I have committed my life to Jesus Christ, and here is why, blah, blah, blah. When the dinner was over, Colson said he sat down in his car, and he began to think about what this man said. And finally, through his own tears, he cried out to God, God, I am a sinner. I've broken your laws. Forgive me, etc. And today, you know, we have people who walk the aisle who pray a little prayer. Then you never see them again. They don't even follow the Lord in believer's baptism. So what kind of commitment is it? How is that life changing when no discipleship takes place? And it's not because sometimes it's because the churches don't follow, but a lot of churches do follow up, and people just, you know, well, they made the decision, quote unquote, emotional or whatever the case might have been, but there's no real conviction of sin and turning from it.
1: And it does seem to me that we keep hearing people talk about revival. And a while back, we even put out a particular Outlook magazine on messages of revival. Mm-hmm. We weren't saying that we're in it because there's a lot of question about that. Yeah. But even if we went through revival, we need more than revival. We need reformation. We need to have individuals not have an emotional experience walking forward, holding up holy hands in mm-hmm. a stadium or whatever. They need to grow in their Christian faith. And that's certainly something you've been talking about for many years.
2: Has to be a commitment on their part. I mean, they have to truly, genuinely commit themselves wholly to Jesus Christ and to the authority of the Word of God. This book, the Bible, is the authoritative guide for every, it deals with every issue that we could ever possibly have. And yet, again, people don't read it. They don't know. They just out there wandering around calling themselves Christians.
1: Well, just before I run out of time, I want people to be able to contact you because they might want to have you come and speak on, of course, prophecy, as you do so often, speak on the crisis in the church, maybe just even ask a question. And we have a link to your website, but talk about what's available, because I want people to take advantage of some things we've only talked about in 1 hour, but you've got a lot more than 1 hour worth of material.
2: Well, here's one of the things that we do. You know, not only do I travel and speak in churches, but I do a weekly Bible study. I teach through books of the Bible because I believe that's how people learn best, and I did that through the years as a pastor. But right now I'm engaged in teaching through the book of Romans, for example. But I've done, and all this stuff, everything I do, PowerPoint presentations, all of that is on YouTube. All they have to do is put my name in the search box on YouTube, and they'll get hundreds. I have probably 200 and something videos, teaching videos up there, whatever. But if they go to my website, GaryFraser.com, I also have things I've written articles about various things. We have an article in there, how to pray for your lost loved ones. I mean, just like you, I've written a lot of things, not nearly like what you've written. You are prolific. I'm just humming along back here in the background. But I got to tell you, there are some things out there, and we try to give everything away for free. One of the things that I love for people to get is I have a prophetic timeline.
1: Yes, and that's very helpful.
2: And that's good. Do I have the events that are coming, but also the scriptures, so that they know this is what the Bible says about that, so that it's not just my imagination. Because we hear so much confusion about the people who don't believe there's going to be a rapture. They think the church is going through the tribulation. All of that confusion is unnecessary if they study what the Bible says.
1: Let me just mention again, you mentioned the website, and one of the things that you can get there is not only your nonfiction books, but you have a fiction book that you could hand to a friend that might be interested in that as well. All the videos, all the PowerPoints, all the resources, if nothing else. Gary Fraser, just glad you're in town, and thank you for being here today.
2: Glad to be here. My privilege.
1: Well, we're going to take a break, and when we come back tomorrow, we'll get into some other very important issues. If you find yourself saying, well, I'd like to relate to the two guests that we've had today, well, just simply go to this newly revamped Point of View website. And most importantly, I want to thank Megan and Steve, and we'll see you back here tomorrow right here on Point of View.
3: Have you ever met a child you knew would do great things? They displayed remarkable imagination, understanding, and a zest for learning. Now imagine someone takes that child, and instead of fostering their potential with a real education, they feed them nothing but lies. You know, that scenario isn't so far from reality. From a young age, Americans are fed a consistent stream of distorted facts, from the secular indoctrination they receive in many public schools, to the biases presented as fact in many colleges and universities, to the barrage of misinformation from the mainstream media, and the lack of moral grounding in our society. It's not that Americans aren't...
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8: God creates out of nothing, and that cannot be mitigated with a position that you call theistic evolution or progressive creationism. You can't do it. You cannot stand in the middle on this. Can we not take the Bible at face value and say, this is what it says? Can we not live with that? Do you have the ambitious faith to believe it?

0: Welcome to Focal Point with author and pastor Mike Fabares. I'm Dave Drewy. The definition of ambitious is eagerly desirous of achieving a specific goal. It's helpful to keep that meaning in mind as we continue a series in Hebrews called Ambitious Faith. Christians shouldn't settle for a half-hearted belief or middle-of-the-road acceptance. And passages like Hebrews chapter 11 are written to inspire a gung-ho, no-holds-barred trust in who God is and what He can do. Pastor Mike says that begins with boldly trusting in God's ability to create.
1: God has made it really clear that that ambitious faith is normative for the Christian life. That's what He expects from us, and that's certainly what He wants to see us cultivate in our hearts. But before the writer of Hebrews illustrates that kind of ambitious faith with this long list of Old Testament examples, he promised he would do that in verse 2. He starts in verse 3, before he gets to that list, with one foundational issue that is going to require ambitious faith for us to tenaciously hold on to: the biblical record of creation. Let's just start with the most basic thing, how we got here. So he says in verse 3, by faith, we understand that the universe was formed at God's command. God said something and boom. So that what is seen, present tense, what we see now, it says, it was not made out of what was visible, which according to Genesis 1 and 2 was at God's command, where He creates out of nothing something that we now see in its present form. That is the biblical assertion. And the Bible says we're going to have to grasp that by faith. He creates from nothing into a mature something. Look at our text again. The universe was formed at God's command so that what is seen was not made out of what was visible. He creates out of something that is not there, something that is there, and has complete maturity. And this is maybe a more important and exacting word. It has functionality, immediate functionality. The creation of God with a word and the 86 examples we have that are post-Genesis 1 and 2 are all immediately ready to function. And that's important. That's why it's not a process in part. That's why if you think back to the garden, right, you picture God in the wording of the text forming this man out of the dust of the earth, breathing into him the breath of life on day 6, and immediately he becomes a living being. Now, let's just take that for a second. You know, and obviously if you're thinking it through, he's not created as an embryo. He's not created as a baby. He's not created as some small cellular thing. He's created as a whole human being. So he's a 20-something, I'm assuming, standing there. At least he looks like it. He's 5 minutes old, and he looks 20. But let's go back to 5 milliseconds old for just a second. When Adam is created, if we take the text at face value and believe this verse, okay, we have the ambitious faith to believe it, then what we have is, much like all the creative acts of Jesus, with a word, God creates, and in that word, everything about Adam is fully mature and functioning. And that means, for instance, that we don't need time for things to move into their proper place. Question, Adam was created. 5 milliseconds into it, did he have blood in the tips of his fingers, in veins and arteries of his body? Did he have blood at the tips of his extremities? It takes some time to get blood to pump from here in this big heart chamber valve to here. But guess what? In 5 milliseconds, we take a snapshot. Oh, he's got blood there. Does he have any glucose? Does he have any sugar in his blood? When was the last time he had a sandwich? Never, right? He didn't eat anything. Does his blood have the nutrients in it that he is later going to get from eating fruit from the trees in the garden? Yeah, but he didn't eat anything. And yet he's got the chemical composition in his blood that's nourishing his body, full functionality a second after he was created. That answers a million questions for people. It answers questions like, does he have a belly button, right? He's created mature and complete with everything in place. The answer is yes. What about the trees in the garden? Let's take this a step further. Did the trees in the garden that the Bible says were created whole with fruit was hanging off their branches with seeds already in them? That was what God created. The Bible says with a word, He created those trees. Question, did they have rings inside of them? Well, yeah, I guess so. Why? Because when you believe that God creates things complete with functionality, ready to go, then you believe that you have an appearance of age and history it never had. You're stuck with that conclusion, that they have an appearance of an age in history they never had. Blood in the tips of the extremity would assume that it took time to get from the heart to the end of the finger if he's a brand new person, and yet it's got the history of that. A physician would come in and say, well, he's got his body looks, the trees on the tring, a horticulturalist, look, it's been here for a while. And yet, starlight, Same thing. It's the same vein analogy. People say, well, starlight. I was doing a call-in show. People call in. They call in frequently about starlight. Well, that proves there is no creation. Think about it. If the point of the stars was for the people on the planet that God created to enjoy that, then he's got to string the photons from the stars to the earth. And he does that much like he puts blood in the extremities of a body before it had time to pump there. Because God creates things that are complete and functional with an appearance of age and history it never had. That's how the creative story in the garden always works. How about the rocks in the garden? You geologists. One of the main things about dating the planet, which used to be 6.5 billion years old, the planet here, the planet Earth, was all based on what we call radiometric dating, which is the parent radioactive isotopes decaying from one parent isotope to a daughter isotope. And if you take, for instance, uranium, a parent isotope, it goes through various stages to decay to a stable isotope called lead, from uranium to lead. It takes all these steps. And geologists say, well, we've studied enough about radioactive isotopes to know how it works and how long it takes, and it is a mechanized, very timed, orderly process from parent isotope to daughter isotope. Now, in the garden, you got rocks. They're 5 minutes old. And you as a geologist go over with your pick, you crack one open, you bring it to the lab, and you examine parent to daughter isotope ratios. How old is that rock? Well, I just saw it. Let's just say I saw it. And I'm saying it's 5 minutes old, man. And you're going to look at it and go, no, it's not. It's a completely mature rock with a stable isotope that's a daughter isotope and some stable isotopes that's a parent isotope and various unstable isotopes in between. And wow, this rock looks very mature and complete. And the bottom line is it's only 5 minutes old. Why? Because God creates things fully functional. He creates them fully mature. He creates them with a word, and that means they have, as an implication, an appearance of age and history they never had. Consider Jesus, John chapter 2. He turns water into wine. You got six pots of water, and they're out of wine. You know the story? And Jesus, with a word, turns water into wine. Now, if you're going to make wine, it's going to take some time. But Jesus is going to show something about his creative authority. So he speaks a word and turns H2O into wine. Now, if you're going to create wine, you need H2O. You got to have water, which usually comes from a grape, which is 75% water. But he didn't use a grape. Doesn't need a grape. But if you're going to make wine, you need a lot of things. You need hextose. You need sugar, right? There's going to be sugar in it. And you got H2O, but you don't have C6H12O5. You don't have that, right? All you got is H2O. And you don't have any ethanol. You need ethanol if you're going to have wine. You got to have that come in somewhere. Usually that comes from an enzyme process, and that takes time. He didn't have any of that. You need varieties of proteins, which usually come from the tan and the skin of the grape, but we don't have any grapes because Jesus didn't use any grapes to create his wine. But that's the process, right, to get those proteins to make the right pH balance, as long as we don't have enough oxidation messing it up, or if we don't have bacteria that runs out of control. If we have the right balance. And as people who with these vineyard websites will tell you, there are over 300 complex chemical compounds in a glass of wine. See? And if it's going to taste good, everything's got to be in the right balance. And the Bible says Jesus does it with a word, and there's 150 gallons of brand new wine that everybody goes, why'd you save the best stuff to the last? What's wrong with you? And the bottom line is the Bible says that all of those factors, those chemical factors, they beg for a history they never had. They assume and look like, as a chemist would tell you, that it needs a past, but it doesn't have a past. And some of us are quick to say, well, I believe Jesus turned water into wine, and I believe that. But I'm having a hard time believing that he created the universe in 6 days. And I'm telling you, what's the difference? Do you think that creating wine, do you think creating those things is easy? It's tough, man. But yet, if you're the creator of heavens and earth and you're trying to prove something about Genesis 1 and 2, he gives 86 examples of how he can do that with a word. That's how God creates. He creates something out of nothing that has maturity and usefulness and full functionality. The appearance of age and history it never had. One more. Let's just say this about God's creation before you give out on me. Psalm 19. I just want to say this about God's creation. And most of us who try to study God's creation, we stand back and we say, wow, it does reflect the creative work of God. There are attributes reflected in this. Romans 1, although that's a negative passage, it says clearly his attributes are seen in what he's made. Psalm 19 says it poetically. Start in verse number 1. And I understand this is poetry, this is a song, these are lyrics. But look at the basic thought here. Verse 1, the heavens declare. In heavens, we don't mean the throne room of God. The Hebrew word is used also for space and sky. We look up in the sky, and they declare the glory of God. The skies proclaim the work of His hands. Day after day, they pour forth speech. Night after night, now underline this, they display knowledge. There is no speech or language where their voice is not heard. Their voice goes out from all the earth, their words to the ends of the world. In the heavens, He's pitched a tent for the sun, which is like a bridegroom coming forth from His pavilion, like a champion rejoicing to run his course. It rises at one end of the heavens. It makes its circuit to the other. Nothing is hidden from its heat. I understand highly a poetic language, but we got the, look at the world. Look at it. You know, it's like they're running its course. It's symmetrical. It's beautiful. It displays knowledge. You can't look up without going, wow. This reflects the intelligence and the glory of the Creator. The Bible says that all over the place. And if He created this, there ought to be that reflection that we say, this is true. This is an amazing thing that He made. And this really reflects the intelligence and the architecture of the builder. I think about the planet that we're spinning on right now, the 6 septillion-ton rock that we call home, Earth. Think about that. It's spinning right now at 1,000 miles an hour on the surface. If you measure it on the surface, 1,000 miles an hour. That's how fast. 24 hours a day, we come back to the same point. And it is in an orbit, by the way, at 1,000 miles per second. You want to talk about fast? Around in an ellipse around the sun. 1,000 miles a second. That's that fast. Feel it. Just stop for a second. Feel it. Can't even feel it. God created it. We don't even feel that. We're huzzing through space. 1,000 miles per second. And we're spinning 1,000 miles per hour, and we're on just the right axis, and we got and we're going to come right back to the same point every 365 and a quarter days. Boom. And now we're expecting summer, and it's all great. We just rely on this. We don't even think about it. We look up in the sky, we see 2 disks every day, right? Hopefully you don't look directly into the one in the daytime, but there it is, this ball of fusion. And this fusion is creating light and heat and photons showering our planet every day. This thing that's 93 million miles away from the surface of the planet. And it is in diameter. It's huge. It's 865,000 miles in diameter. A giant ball of burning fusion. Every day we see that. And then at night, about the time that's going down, when we can look at it, when it's on the horizon, if it's a full moon, we got the other one on the completely other side of the horizon coming up. And that one's not quite as bright. We can look at that one all night. And that one right there, by the way, it's not so far away. It's not 93 million miles away. It's only 234,000 miles away. That's still a long bike ride, but that's not as far. And as it's coming up, and I'm looking at that, and we study the diameter of that, it's not this gigantic 865,000-mile diameter. It's only a 2,160 diameter. That's all it is, 2,000-mile diameter. So you've got this, and you've got this, and sometimes God, just for fun, made it to where this one didn't always have a full moon, and sometimes they even, just for fun, He has them cross. I know it was not just for fun, but, I mean, we get to see it. And He makes them cross, and that's called an eclipse, right? Now think about eclipse for just a second. I never read this in my high school biology text. I never read it in a college university text. But think about just that one fact. As I look up and we study the eclipse, and depending on the season of the year, we either have this this coronal line around it or not. Sometimes they're exactly perfect. Now think about that. Do the math on this. From the Earth's surface, the sun is 400 times further away than the moon. And also, guess what? By proportion, it's also 400 times larger than the moon. So do you see what I'm saying? All of a sudden now, from the surface of this 6 septillion-ton rock, I look up in the sky, and during the eclipse especially, I can measure them perfectly, and they look exactly the same size. And they are, from our planet, perfectly symmetrical. Now, I know a lot of evolution, well, that's quite a coinkydink, you know? It's amazing. That's just amazing. And I don't mean to be pejorative or condescending, but I mean, I never heard people in science class point those kinds of things out. Why? Because they display knowledge, see? That's just not a coincidence. The kind of faith I need to believe those kinds of things were random acts of chaotic chance, debris from an explosion 13.7 billion years ago. I have trouble saying that. I'm ready to put my faith in that. I'm going, you know what? It seems to reflect the knowledge of a Creator. And over and over and over and over again, we see that. And speaking of Cindy Crawford, think of the human body for just a second. You've got 60,000 miles of vessels bringing blood to every extremity of your body. Every cubic centimeter of your blood in your veins carries about 4.5 million red blood cells. And those are absolutely full of phenomenally intricate and complex kinds of organisms and structures. The nerve fibers in your body. And I've studied these a lot with my daughter's ailment. They are absolutely an amazing series of communication wires in your body. And they are sending messages back and forth at over 200 miles an hour from brain to extremity, extremity back. They're amazing tools and absolutely work at amazing efficiency. How about these eyeballs? You cannot go to Costco and buy a camera with these kinds of lenses. They're absolutely phenomenal. These lenses right here could stand on a mountaintop on a moonless night and can look out and can see a match being lit 50 miles away. They're amazing. And yet they can stand out in the full sunlight of the beach and watch our kids frolic in the waves. They're absolutely amazing things. They're things that Darwin actually said, and he admitted as he wrote about his own theory, it's the thing that makes my theory seem absolutely stupid. That's what he said. And he's right. These things are crazy and absurd. They're amazing. And according to the Bible, they reflect the glory of the Creator. As David said, Psalm 139, verse 13, you created my inmost being. You knit me together in my mother's womb. I praise you because I am fearfully and wonderfully made. Your works are wonderful. I know that full well. And you can think that's some primordial cave dweller who's just afraid to grapple with modern science. But I say, phooey, that is not what we have. We have some very intelligent people reflecting on the complexities of life, taking the word of God at face value and having the faith enough to say, it is true, and it matches the evidence, and we stand on it without apology. And that's what we have in Scripture. And unfortunately, in our society, we don't have enough of it. As a matter of fact, we have people trying to make concessions all the time, calling themselves Christians and Bible believers, but they go into work, they stand by the water cooler, and they concede these points like they're dominoes. They fall without any trouble. And I'm saying, what's wrong with us? What kind of faith do we have? Let's get back to the text one last time. Hebrews chapter 11, verse number 3. Look at the last phrase. By faith, we understand the universe was formed at God's command so that, now underscore this, what is seen, present tense, what is seen was not made out of what was visible. Now, historically, I know they were fighting Greek philosophy where they were talking about matter somehow being reformed into the modern world. Okay, but think about this. Think about our challenge of thinking through the two options that we have in modern society. Either the fable or myth of creation from the Bible or the scientific, very intellectual theory of evolution. Now, if I want to merge those two and kind of stand in the middle with neutrality,

0: out of nothing. And that cannot be mitigated with a position that you call theistic evolution or progressive creationism. You can't do it. People can try all day long, but I think it's an acquiescence because we want to somehow be respected as intellectuals in a society that thinks we're a bunch of stupid fundamentalists. I just want to end with this one statement. Point number three on your outline. We just need to rethink our attempts at neutrality. Just rethink it for just a few minutes. Let's just ponder that applicable, challenging statement. This verse, I'm contending, if you take it seriously, you cannot stand in the middle on this. You cannot go to church and go, well, I believe God created the heavens and the earth, and then stand by the water cooler and discuss the last Discovery Channel special and go, well, yeah, that's right. That's how it all happened. And then somehow, in the darkness of your mind, say, well, you know, I just believe it was God that was kind of pushing this along and doing this thing. They call it progressive creationism, or they call it some kind of theistic evolution. And I'm just saying, I don't get that. I don't see that. And merge it with what? Merge creationism with which theory? Today's theory or 20 years ago or 50 years ago or 100 years ago or the one that'll be here in 50 years? What are we trying to merge? And then I want to ask this question just to end this whole thing. Why? Why are you doing it? Who are you trying to impress? Really, let's talk about it. Who are you trying to impress? Are you trying to have the honor and respect of those guys at work who don't give a rip about your God and don't care about this book that you claim to rest your eternity on? Are we really trying to be respected in their eyes? Is that what it's all about? You really, to put it in the words of the writer of Hebrews, care about what people think about you who are willing to trample the gift of salvation and forgiveness, the blood of Christ, under their feet and say, I don't really need that? You want to be well respected in their eyes? Let me give you a little truth from Christ. If they hated the master, they will hate the student as well. The servant's not going to be well liked if they took our king and nailed him to the cross. And I'm saying to myself, we want to be honorable and intelligent and respected in the minds of the world, and they don't give a rip about what we're talking about here. They don't care about what we base our life on. And I'm saying, why are we trying to acquiesce to this? Can we not take the Bible at face value and say, this is what it says, the evidence does not controvert it, it seems to be the reasonable response of a God who creates 86 other times with a word out of nothing, things that are fully functional and mature? Can we not live with that? Do we really need to be middle ground on this? I'm just saying, I don't think we should, because I'm not trying to impress anybody out there. I got no interest in what the world thinks of us. And Jesus warned us, you know, yeah, you're not going to get along too well out there anyway. They nailed me to a cross. If it's true, then we need to grapple with that. Because here's the bottom line. I don't think there's anybody. If this is true, now again, if this is all just pretend, then write all this off and forget I ever said any of this. But if it's true, then you and I will stand before our Creator one day. And we will look Jesus in the eye, the agency of all creation. And I don't think there's one person there that is going to be proud that they acquiesce to man's theories about our origins or cosmology. When they look into the eyes of the King of the world and say, well, I just, you know, kind of thought that whole Grand Canyon speech was pretty impressive. I didn't believe you. I think we're going to look into the eyes of the all-powerful one. And if you want to get a glimpse of what he looks like, Revelation chapter 1, he's not gentle, Jesus, meek and mild. He is glorified with the glory of heaven, and he will stand there, and there will not be a doubt about his power to create. And you and I will stand there and go, wow, you can create with a word. You can save with a word. You can damn with a word. You are the king of the universe. And I'm thinking to myself, why are we trying to mitigate the simple and plain language of Scripture? This is what God says. Do you have the ambitious faith to believe it? Can we just affirm the first verse of the Bible? In the beginning, God created the heavens and the earth. Very simple.
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4: This is Max McLean. What did Jesus say to the churches in Smyrna and Pergamum? Listen to the Bible from Revelation 2. To the angel of the church in Smyrna write, These are the words of him who is the first and the last, who died and came to life again. I know your afflictions and your poverty, yet you are rich. I know the slander of those who say they are Jews and are not, but are a synagogue of Satan. Do not be afraid of what you are about to suffer. I tell you, the devil will put some of you in prison to test you, and you will suffer persecution for 10 days. Be faithful, even to the point of death, and I will give you the crown of life. He who has an ear, let him hear what the Spirit says to the churches. He who overcomes will not be hurt at all by the second death. To the angel of the church in Pergamum write, These are the words of him who has the sharp, double-edged sword. I know where you live, where Satan has his throne, yet you remain true to my name. You did not renounce your faith in me, even in the days of Antipas, my faithful witness who was put to death in your city, where Satan lives. Nevertheless, I have a few things against you. You have people there who hold to the teaching of Balaam, who taught Balak to entice the Israelites to sin by eating food sacrificed to idols and by committing sexual immorality. Likewise, you also have those who hold to the teaching of the Nicolaitans. Repent, therefore, otherwise I will soon come to you and will fight against them with the sword of my mouth. He who has an ear, let him hear what the Spirit says to the churches. To him who overcomes, I will give some of the hidden manna. I will also give him a white stone with a new name written on it, known only to him who receives it. From Revelation 2, listen to the Bible. It's great for the soul.
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8: There is no other sin that a man or a woman commits that has built into it the deep-rooted damage that the sin of sexual immorality has. It has destroyed more people than drugs or booze ever together could have destroyed.
9: Welcome to Grace to You with John MacArthur. I'm your host, Phil Johnson. What is marriage? Who can be married? Is marriage even necessary? Questions like those have been debated in classrooms, in the political arena, and even in churches. Thankfully, you can know exactly why marriage exists and for whom it was created. The God who designed marriage has made that clear, as John MacArthur will show you in the series he continues today called Restoring Marriage. Now, in this study, John presents a vision of marriage that is, in many ways, countercultural. That said, you may be wondering, what is the goal of Grace to You, studies like this, to transform society? Or is there another reason for these broadcasts? Here's how John answered that question.
10: The goal has never been to transform society. That is a ridiculous pipe dream. How are you going to change society when society is made up dominantly of people who belong to Satan, who are part of the kingdom of darkness? Jesus said, even of the religious elite in Judaism, you are of your father, the devil. The Apostle John wrote, the whole world lies in the lap of the evil one. You can't use some social strategy to change that. There's no human way, there's no method that we can use, no strategy we can use, no psychological formula or pattern of education to transform society, because society is made up of sinners who resent God, who live without God, who are therefore impotent in the face of their sin and the sin around them. There's only one goal for the church, and that is to see the gospel change people one person at a time. The kingdom of God does not advance nationally. It advances one soul at a time. We're here to be used by God to proclaim His truth, which changes people, transforms people one soul at a time. That's why Grace to You exists.
9: That's right, friend, and we are able to continue this life-changing work because of friends like you, listeners, who support us through your prayers and through your gifts. So on behalf of the entire Grace to You staff, thank you for standing with us. And now stay tuned as John MacArthur continues his study titled Restoring Marriage.
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8: 1 Corinthians chapter 6, beginning at verse 12. I've entitled this section, Christian Liberty and Sex, because that really is what it talks about, and you'll see that as we begin. And in this passage, he presents the Christian's perspective on morality. Unless you really know the Lord Jesus Christ, unless you're a Christian, unless you understand what it is to live for God, this kind of a morality is going to seem a little bit in left field. But this is what the Bible teaches. You see, the Corinthians had rationalized their sexual activity just like people today do. There are plenty of people who, in the name of religion, say, you know, everything's taken care of. We're free in religion. Christianity's made us free, so we live it up. There are plenty of other people, don't you hear this all the time, say, what's the big deal about sex? It's only biology, right? I mean, we're only animals. You don't get upset when dogs do it. Why do you get upset when we do it? You hear this all the time. Man, it's just a biological thing. It's there you go. You do it. You don't get all uptight about it. It's amoral. Now, the Corinthians had done the same thing. And, of course, they had a problem, too, because they lived in the city of Corinth. And Corinth was synonymous with sex. In fact, the verb to Corinthianize meant to have sex with a prostitute. That's how attached Corinth was to that kind of life. So they were saying, hey, our environment is overwhelming, and, man, we figured out theologically it's all right, and philosophically it's just a biological act, and no big deal, so we're doing it. So here are the Corinthians, carrying another one of the cruddy things of their former life into the church. And this is the problem with every single difficulty the Corinthian church had. In the first four chapters, what problem did Paul deal with? Division in the church. You know why they were divided in the church? They were divided over human leaders and human philosophy. Both of those were carryovers from their former life. In chapter 5, the evil in the church was the evil of failing to discipline sin, a carryover from their former lives when they were tolerant of sin. In chapter 6 was the sin of suing one another. And you remember the Corinthian society loved to have lawsuits, and they just carried that over into their Christian life. And here they were immoral before they were Christians. They just carried that over into their Christian experience. So all of the evils there were just dragged in from their former life. And Paul's going to hit another one of them. Here it is. He's going to hit the sin of immorality, and he's going to take apart their rationalization. Sexual sin harms, controls, and perverts the body. That's Paul's threefold argument. Point number one, it harms, verse 12. All things are lawful unto me, but all things are not expedient. Stop right there. Now he says, all things are possible within the area of grace, but all things are not expedient. That word comes from a Greek word, sumphero, which means to profit. P-R-O-F-I-T. God will forgive, but man, the price is high. Immorality is one of those things that God forgives. If you as a Christian do that, some of you undoubtedly have committed adultery or fornication as Christians. If you have done that, God is forgiven totally and completely by the blood of Jesus Christ and in his grace. But there's a price to pay. There's a high price. Because there's harm built into that sin. I want to show you that by taking to Proverbs chapter 5. There is no other sin that a man or a woman commits that has built into it the deep-rooted damage that the sin of sexual immorality has. It has destroyed more people than drugs or booze ever together could have destroyed. And I want to show you Proverbs chapter 5. This is really interesting, and it's very, very practical. Proverbs 5, verse 3, we'll start here, and we'll stay in Proverbs a while, so join us there if you have your Bible. Proverbs 5, 3, for the lips of a strange woman drop as a honeycomb, and her mouth is smoother than oil. Oh, listen, that stuff is very enticing. Honeycomb lips and smooth, you know. And the opposite comes in verse 4. Her end is bitter as wormwood, sharp as a two-edged sword. Her feet go down to death. Her steps take hold on Sheol. You see, what you see is not what you get. Now, he gives a little advice because of this. Lest thou shouldest ponder the path of her life, her ways are unstable, that thou canst not know them. Hear me now, therefore, O ye children, and depart not from the words of my mouth. Now listen, you can't figure this out. She's subtle, she's sneaky. Now listen to me. Remove thy way far from her and come not near the door of her house. You know, you're not going to have a problem committing adultery with somebody if you don't go where they are. Take a lot of brains to figure that out. lest thou give thine honor unto others and thy years unto the cruel. You know what happens when a person gets into that problem? They lose their honor. They lose their respect. Instead of being with honored people, they wind up with the cruel people. Lest strangers be filled with thy wealth. A person could actually come to the place where he loses his fortune. Many a man has destroyed his life over women. Many a man today is saddled with paying so much alimony he can hardly live himself. And all of his money is going out. Even strangers are filled with your wealth, and your labors be in the hands of an alien or the house of an alien. People have lost their life and their livelihood through immorality. And thou mourn at the last when thy flesh and thy body are consumed. When you get old and you can't function anymore physically or sexually and you have absolutely nothing but the pain and the agony and the remorse. And then you will say, verse 12, how have I hated instruction and my heart despised reproof? And have not obeyed the voice of my teachers, nor inclined mine ear to them that instructed me. What a fool that I did what I did. Look at verse 18. Now, God isn't against sex. Oh, no, he invented it. He is for it. Verse 18, let thy fountain be blessed. And that's talking literally about a man's ability to procreate. And rejoice with the wife of thy youth. Live it up. That's God's designed that. Sex is a fabulous thing, a beautiful thing. Let her be as the loving hind and pleasant roe, speaking of deer-like animals. Let her breast satisfy thee at all times, and be thou ravished always with her love. I mean, this is great, you know. Live it up. Enjoy, see. And why wilt thou, my son, be ravished with a strange woman and embrace the bosom of a foreigner? For the ways of man are before the eyes of the Lord, and he ponders all his going. Why would you go off and commit adultery when you know that the Lord is what? Watching. He's watching. Well, look at chapter 6. Interesting section, verse 24. Now, this is practical. Listen to this. Verse 23, you better start. For the commandment is a lamp, and the law is light, and reproofs of instruction are the way of life. Now he says God's law is going to give you the right path and the right light, and you're going to see the truth. Here it comes. To keep thee from the evil woman, from the flattery of the tongue of a foreign woman. Foreign simply means other than your own. Now watch. Lust not after her beauty in thine heart, neither let her take thee with her eyelids. Oh, you got to watch those eyes. Always the sex symbol, you know, with the half-opened eyes. Oh, that sneaky thing. Let her take thee with her eyelid. See, nothing new, folks. You know, Maybelline hasn't changed anything. Now, you see, what happens when this occurs in verse 26? For by means of an unchaste woman, a man is brought to a piece of bread. Something as elevated and high and lofty as a man, designed in the image of God, is brought down as if he were nothing but a piece of bread. And the adulteress will hunt for the precious life. Can a man take fire in his bosom and his clothes not be burned? You think you're going to commit sex sin and get away? You're wrong. You can't take fire in your bosom without burning your clothes. That's pretty clear. Can one go on hot coals and his feet not be burned? Verse 28. Verse 29, so he that goeth into his neighbor's wife, whosoever touches her shall not be innocent. Verse 32, whoso commits adultery with a woman lacks understanding. You know, it is stupid to commit adultery. Why? Because he that doeth it destroyeth his own what? Soul. God may forgive it, but that doesn't make it right, and that doesn't make it smart. Second thing, sin of adultery not only harms, it controls. Look at 6:12 again. All things are lawful for me, middle of the verse, but I will not be brought under the power of any. The Greek verb to be brought under the power means to come under the domination of or the power of something. And it really means to enslave. I will not be enslaved, and there is no more enslaving thing than sexual evil. This thing wants to subject, and it does. Here are the Corinthian Christians in the name of liberty losing their freedom and becoming slaves. In the name of Christian freedom, they had become slaves to their own desires. Paul says in 1 Thessalonians chapter 4, this is the will of God concerning you, that you be sanctified, even your sanctification, that you stay away from sexual sin. The next verse says that every one of you know how to possess his vessel in sanctification and honor. And the word vessel means body. Every one of you know how to possess his body, that you know how to possess your body. If you're going to stay away from sex sin, 1 Thessalonians 4:3 says, then verse 4 says you have to control your body. You have to get control of your flesh. In Romans 8:13, Paul put it this way. He said, kill the flesh, mortify the flesh, master the flesh, gain control. And you know, you can get in a situation where you're not in control at all. Whoa, you've lost control. You get to the place where you're victimized by your drive. Keep it in control, Paul says. Possess your vessel. Control your body. But you don't become a slave. Paul says, yes, all things are lawful. But you do that and it'll enslave you. You'll become a slave. And I have never seen anything so enslaving in the lives of individuals as that particular area of sin. A third thing, and this is the major part of the passage, and believe it or not, we'll run through it quickly. Sin not only harms, enslaves, sex sin, but it perverts. Verse 13. Quickly, we'll look at it. And he gives three distinct purposes and designs for our bodies that are perverted by sexual sin. Foods for the body, verse 13, and the body for foods. That was their little statement. He says, wait a minute, but God shall destroy both it and them. You can't say, well, look, the body's for food and food's for the body and sex is for the body and the body's for sex. Just, that's all there is to it. It's just biology. Can't say that. Because God is going to destroy food and God is going to destroy stomachs. That's the real word here, stomach. God is going to wipe that out. But the body is not for sexual sin. It's for the Lord. And the Lord is for the body. And I'll prove it to you because God has both raised up the Lord and will also what? Raise up us by his power. You know why your body is different? Because your body someday is going to be what? Raised up. Your body isn't just a temporal commodity. You know, there's coming a time in this world where we're going to be raised. The rapture, we're just going to go from the grave. The bodies are going to be brought out of the grave. You say, what if there's nothing left? That's no problem for God. He just makes them all come together again. We're going to be in heaven in bodies, literal bodies. And so he's saying, look, food, that is eating, the necessity for eating, the digestive processes of the stomach, that'll all cease. God will wipe that all out. But the body, you, the total man incorporated in that flesh, that is going to be glorified and transformed into heaven. So don't think that the biology of eating is equal to what you do with your body. In terms of its union, there's a big difference. Now he gives three distinct purposes. First of all, he says, your body is for the Lord. Verse 13, it is for the Lord. Eating is a natural function, but sex is far more than a natural function, people. Sex, listen to this, is a spiritual union. It transcends the biological. C.S. Lewis says in Screwtape Letters, every time a man and a woman enter into a sexual relationship, a spiritual bond is established between them, which must be eternally enjoyed or eternally endured. God says, I'm going to destroy stomachs and I'm going to destroy food. But bodies, no. The Bible never says God's going to destroy eternally the body. That body is going to be glorified. The body of a Christian is going to spend its eternity with Jesus Christ in a glorified state. Our bodies are not just biological commodities. They have biological aspects and biological functions, but they are far beyond that. Between food and the stomach, there is a horizontal line. Between my body, my person, and the Lord, there is a vertical relationship, and it must not be defiled because God wants me presented to Jesus Christ, a chaste virgin, right? Spiritually. Your stomach was made for food, but your body wasn't made for sex. It was made for God. And within God's will, sex is included in marriage. Outside of that, you violate it. And the proof of it is in verse 14. God's going to raise your body out of the grave. Don't defile that thing which was designed to spend eternity with him. You can't say sex is for the body and the body for sex. The body is for the Lord. Second thing. He says, not only is your body for the Lord, but it is one with Christ. Look at verses 15 to 18. Know ye not that your bodies are the members of Christ? melee, the normal word for the member of a physical body. Shall I then take the members of Christ and make them the members of a prostitute? Megeneta. God forbid, may it never happen. He says, look, you are one with Christ. You are the members of Christ. When you were saved, you were joined to Christ. Every one of us is a member of his body. Isn't that right? Ephesians 1, 22 and 23, 1 Corinthians chapter 12, Romans chapter 12, verse 5. We are all made one with Christ in his body. And if we are committing acts of sin, we are joining Christ to that prostitute. God forbid. Sex sin is sickening. It is unthinkable that I would use Jesus Christ in a sex relationship. Could you imagine if Christ was on earth going to him and saying, Lord, I am going over here to commit adultery. Would you please come and partake with me? You say, Carthage, that's blasphemous. You better believe it, but it's no more blasphemous than a Christian committing adultery because he's dragging Christ into it, right? You're a member of Christ. Sex is a union of two becoming one. Thus, in a Christian's immorality, there is the most gross profaning of making Christ one with that sin. Sex is not just biological. No, it is spiritual. It is two becoming one. That's the way God designed it. It unites two people. That's why the Old Testament says when there are two single people, if a man lies with a woman, then he marries her. Why? Because they've consummated a spiritual union. And that's why the Bible says that when adultery is committed, that's grounds for divorce. Why? Because they have consummated a union outside the marriage. Two becoming one is not just biological, it's the integrating of two people in the deepest parts of their being. And that's why C.S. Lewis says what you have is an eternal spiritual bond, either to be eternally enjoyed or eternally endured. The Corinthians or any Christian who commits an act of sexual sin drags Jesus Christ into it. Well, look what he says in verse 16. What? Know you not that he who is joined to a prostitute is one body? Yes, that's right. For two shall be one flesh. When you unite with a prostitute, you become one flesh with that prostitute in the deepest sense of communion of your beings. The sex act is not just biological. It is the uniting of two persons in the deepest, most intimate sense. And when you do that with a prostitute, you've drawn a union with that prostitute. When you do it with somebody outside your marriage, you've drawn a union with that person. And if you're joined to Jesus Christ, you dragged him right into it. Verse 17, he that is joined to the Lord is what? One spirit. You're one with him. How could you ever drag him into that? To be one with him. The result, he says in verse 18, flee sexual sin. Get out of there. You know the smartest way to handle sexual sin? Just get out of there. I said you can't have a problem if you're not around. You know, Joseph was a smart guy. He got in there and Potiphar's wife started laying it on him. Oh, Joseph, you big hunk of man, you know all this. And oh, Joseph just realized only one way out of this. He took off like a shot. She grabbed his coat and that's all she got. He was gone. Say, no, I'm going to face it and gain the victory. That's ridiculous. Get out of there. Well, I must know how the world lives. Got to be aware of these things and show my strength. Just get out of there. 2 Timothy 2:22 says, flee youthful lust. Get out of there. Don't sit there and take it in. Get out. If you're looking at something that isn't good, get out of there. If you're reading something that isn't good, junk it. If you're in a situation that's going the direction of compromising, sorry, boom, go. You say, well, they won't understand. Well, who cares? Whether they understand, just get out of there. Some simple solutions, aren't there? Everything isn't complicated. Verse 18 further. Every sin that a man does is outside the body, but he that commits fornication or sex sin sins against his own body. Now, that's very difficult to understand what Paul meant because he doesn't really elucidate on it. But what I think he means is this, that while sexual immorality is not necessarily the worst sin, it is the most unique in its consequences. It has a way of internally destroying a man and a woman that no other sin has. Why? Because of all sins, it is the one sin that is the spiritual union of two persons. You can commit other sins, And those other sins may be superficial. They may affect you at some level. But the sin of a sexual intimacy with somebody else is the deepest uniting of two persons. Therefore, it has the unique kind of sin that destroys a man at the very roots of his being. You know, it is far more destructive than alcohol. It is far more destructive than drugs. It is far more destructive than crime. It is the deepest penetrating sin that a man can commit because it unites him to another person in the vileness of that sin. I'll never forget seeing a girl who came to me at 16 years old and said she wanted to kill herself. She didn't want to live another day. She hadn't looked in a mirror in months because she couldn't stand her own face. I said, why? She said, because I'm so rotten from so many acts of sexual sin. She was destroyed. She looked like she was 40 years old. Just destroyed. And I'll never forget the joy that was mine in leading her to Jesus Christ. And the first thing she said to me was, for the first time in years, I feel clean. Oh, that's grace. Thank God. All sin blackens. All sin devastates. But this sin destroys a person at the roots of his being. It harms him. It devastates him. It enslaves him. And it just diametrically opposes everything God intended for the body of a Christian. It's for the Lord, and it's one with Christ. Third, your body is the temple of the Holy Spirit. Verse 19. What? Know ye not? That's the sixth time he's used that formula in this chapter. Common knowledge. Isn't it common knowledge to you that your body is the shrine or the sanctuary of the Holy Spirit who is in you, whom you have of God? You didn't induce the Holy Spirit. You didn't earn the Holy Spirit. You didn't seek the Holy Spirit. He was given as a gift. And you aren't even your own. You're his temple. You say, how come I'm his? Because verse 20 says, he bought you with a price. And what was the price? 1 Peter 1:18 and 19, for you were not redeemed with gold and silver, precious stones, none of those things, but you were redeemed with the precious blood of Jesus Christ as of a lamb without spot, without blemish. What was the price he paid? His blood. Listen, he bought you. You're the shrine of the Holy Spirit. You're the temple of the living God, he says in 2 Corinthians 6:16. You're the temple of the living God. God dwells in you. How can you drag the Holy Spirit into this? You are the temple of God. The living God dwells in you. You are the sacred shrine. Don't you know that? How could you desecrate? How could you mutilate? How could you defile the temple of the Spirit of God? That's who you are, sacred shrine of the Holy Spirit. Listen, are you defiling the temple of the Holy Spirit? Are you dragging your union with Christ? Are you dragging Jesus Christ into a sinful situation? Are you making him one with a prostitute? You say, well, what's a prostitute? Anybody who prostitutes the right meaning and use of sex. Are you using your body for biological expression? Forget it. Your body is for the Lord. You see, it's just incongruous. And what is the result of all of this? Verse 20, he says this. Therefore, glorify God in your what? Body. The rest of the verse doesn't appear in the best manuscripts. Glorify God in your body. That's it. What should you do with your body? Glorify God with it. Praise God with it. Make it a shrine where somebody can worship. How could you defile yourself? God will forgive you. That's right. He'll forgive you. He always does. But it will harm you. You'll pay a tremendous price. And it'll control you. And it'll pervert the design God has for you. And so I say to you what Paul said to the Ephesians, sex sin, let it not once be named among you.
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11: 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And be back tomorrow as we continue John MacArthur's study called Restoring Marriage, showing you steps you can take to make your marriage all it can be. 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

0: Hi, friends. This is Janet Parshall. Thanks so much for choosing to spend the next hour with us. Today's program is pre-recorded, so our phone lines are not open. But thanks so much for being with us and enjoy the broadcast.
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0: Hi, friends. Welcome to In the Market with Janet Parshall. Thank you so much for choosing to spend this hour with me. And here's what I know beyond a shadow of a doubt. Because of the big footprint of this particular radio broadcast, I know there are people within the sounds of my voice who are suffering physically. And you know, it's a stark reminder, is it not, that in our sinful rebellion, when we walked out of the garden, sin, disease, death, all came. Then by man came death. So we struggle this side of glory while we are very much east of Eden with the idea that our bodies fall apart, don't they? Like a blade of grass and fade away, wither. And what a reminder as we begin a conversation about dealing with health issues that this is not as good as it gets. Even so, come Lord Jesus, I wouldn't mind skipping dinner. Can I get an amen? And we realize that the day is going to come and we're going to be spending far money more moments with him in eternity, those of us who've confessed with our mouth that Jesus is Lord and believed in our heart that God has raised him from the dead. Those of us who have prayed and recognized our sinful state, believing that Christ is exactly who he said he is, and asked him to come into our life as Savior and Lord. Oh, when we breathe our last and we shed this earthly apartment building, as my mama used to call it, we don't ever have to worry about disease anymore. But how do we get from today to that point? How do we deal with the diagnosis, the lingering chronic health issues, the fact that you don't want to be a complainer, that you were promised life and life abundantly, but it sure doesn't feel that way because today the pain is particularly bad. And you wonder, can God use me if my body is non-cooperative? And is this a test of my faith? And have I done something wrong? And am I being punished? And am I tapping into the questions you have asked yourself? Well, I have a funny feeling that Andrea Herzer has probably asked those same questions a time or two. She's intimately acquainted with the hardships that accompany debilitating health issues, and we're going to talk about that. She's been struggling with this for more than 20 years. I'm sure she didn't sign up for this kind of a ministry, but boy, is God using her. She's written the book Incurable Faith, 120 Devotions of Lasting Hope for Lingering Health Issues. I want you to know that in addition to her writing, which has appeared in an awful lot of places, I believe Crosswalk, Christianity Today, One Place, etc., that she also serves as a Bible study leader, a children's ministry director, mother of preschoolers, a MOPS coordinator, a MOPS small group leader. And her devotionals have been read around the globe. And as I noted, she has written and showed up in a myriad of publications. And one of her greatest joys, by the way, is interacting with members of a face group that she put together called Abundant Life for Abundant Illness. And what she's passionate about is really and truly building up others in the grace and the knowledge of Jesus Christ by providing them with practical tools to embrace spiritual abundance. Andrea, thank you so much for the gift of your time. Thank you even more for this book. I have to tell you, out of the gazillion books I review in a month, yours is a standout. Not too many people want to write about this. In fact, most people want to avoid suffering at all costs. And yet, this book, in its multiple translations I have sitting on my desk, says not if, but when fiery trials come. But boy, they sure knock us off our feet when they do. This is not a ministry anybody wants to sign up for, but you said that God has just given you a wealth of information to be able to share with people. I want to get into the particulars of your disease, but I want to ask also, when or how was it possible for you? Because illness makes us, it's just the nature, it's the pathology of suffering, very introspective and oftentimes very isolated. You probably did look in, but boy, are you looking out. How does that happen?
7: As you mentioned before, Janet, and I want to just thank you for allowing me to come on and have this conversation, because I know it is something that so many people struggle with, and or their caregivers or family members, they have loved ones who are struggling with health issues. Mm-hmm. So I began, I think when I was first diagnosed with my first set of health issues, and I have a myriad because your body is intricately made mm-hmm. by our Creator. And when one part starts breaking down, it's often the case that the other parts follow suit. And that was the case with me. So I think in the beginning, my focus was relying on my longstanding habit of reading the Bible and journaling and going before the Lord. But I also presumed that it was God's best for me, that I would be healed and I would go back to a life as an active wife and mom. I had three children. Our third child had just been born. I think he was 5 months old when I first got sick. So that was my presumption. And it's not what happened, as you'll hear as I share more of the story. But I think that those disappointments and health that just got worse and worse and sent me to more and more doctors. I like to say that I ordered everything on the medical menu because I was hungry for healing. But the truth is, I was more hungry for healing than I was for my healer at that point. And so I wasn't experiencing the abundant life. And the Lord had so much to teach me, such rich, valuable, sustaining food that he wanted to impart to me if I could just surrender. And one of the ways that I finally started surrendering was through lament. And coming to the Lord in lament and reaching out to him that way. And, you know, you mentioned that, you know, I do have an abundance of health issues. And so probably, I think it was a year after I started writing these devotions for others, I had an excruciatingly painful accident to my hand. And then I developed a neurological disease that spread through my body, and I became disabled by this disease called complex regional pain syndrome. So I lived with that for 7 years, and then I was diagnosed with aggressive advanced stage cancer. And I still had children at home. And, you know, by that time, writing for other people, writing these devotions, imparting to others the truth and the sustaining scriptures and the hope that the Lord gave me, I was able to be prepared for what the Lord had coming.
0: Wow. You said something so important, Andrea. You said that you were already in the Word. There are going to be a lot of takeaways in our conversation, but that one I particularly want to pull out and underscore. You get ready for a storm. It's much harder to be prepared in the midst of a storm. So my gentle question to you is, are you in His Word, getting to know Him now before the storm comes, or even in the midst of your storm? Are you learning to draw closer to Him? And I know that there are many people right now who think they're isolated and alone, and He's abandoned you. I want you to be encouraged this hour. Incurable Faith. It's Andrea Herzer's brand new book. Back after this.
8: Hi, I'm Johnny Erickson Tata, and the other day, Sherry asked me on Facebook how I could maintain hope in a loving God when He doesn't seem to be doing anything in the lives of those that you're praying for. Well, I told Sherry that God answers prayer. Sometimes it is yes, sometimes it is wait, and often it is no. But even when God gives a no answer, He is still caring. Sure, our natural bent is to ask God to fix things, change things, heal or remove things. We want to see with our own eyes the evidence of His working. But His dealings are often subtle, slow, and behind the scenes. Jesus says in John chapter 15, "If you remain in me and my words remain in you, ask whatever you wish and it'll be done for you." Is that a guarantee that God will answer prayer just the way we want Him to? No, it's not. Sherry just needs to remain in Christ and let His words remain in her and leave the answers to the Lord.
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0: 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Incurable Faith, 120 Devotions of Lasting Hope for Lingering Health Issues, written by our guest, Andrea Herzer, who knows a little bit about something. So, Andrea, let me back up a little bit. When you had that excruciating accident with your hand, was that the first time you started struggling with health issues, or was anything preceding that?
7: It was not the first time. So probably 7 years before that, after our son was born, well, no, I guess it was about 5 years before that, because he was five at the accident. I came down with, just after I got an injection and my body didn't respond well, because as we were to learn, my immune system was, as my oncologist says, it's wonky. That's her professional term for my immune system isn't that great. So what happened was my muscles began burning like fire. It was difficult for me to even hold my baby or feed him. I had to brace one arm with the other just to get the spoon, you know, into his mouth. And so it was a level of suffering that I had never experienced. And to be honest, I don't think I was prepared for it, because although I had diligently studied the Bible for so many years and I love God's word, I had also ignored the verses that say things like, do not be surprised at the painful trial you are suffering. Mm-hmm. And because of course, we want to think that doesn't apply to us. You know, we just want to sometimes cherry pick the verses about, we're the head and not the tail, and we're blessed. But those warnings and those beautiful exhortations in Scripture, the places where, for instance, when Jesus said, in this world you will have trouble, but take heart, I have overcome the world. And it's Jesus in us that gives us that abundant life. Yes. The abundant life is not the things we're doing and the busyness and going on trips and whatever you see on social media. The abundant life doesn't run out in the face of adversity, like illness. It actually equips us to live victoriously through these things.
0: Mm-hmm. So abundant living isn't circumstantial, it's a person. And there's a distinction there.
7: Right.
0: And it helps us understand so much. Andrea, with all the things that you dealt with and your wonky autoimmune system, were there times when you just thought, because, Hebrew tells us it's not a 50-yard dash, it's a marathon. Run with perseverance. Mm. That race that's been set before us. In this ongoing, never-ending situational issue of dealing with your health, did you just say, okay, I've had it. I'm exhausted. I cannot do it. God, leave me alone. I mean, the reason I ask this is because he already knows our heart. And somehow we think that if we utter the words, I'm angry, that with one blast of his nostrils, we're turned into an ink spot. Did you just cry out to him and say enough at some point?
7: Oh, I've said enough yesterday. Yes. And I'll tell you why. I want to share this because I think it's really important to be real. And to say,
0: yes,
7: and to explain the process by which we come back to trusting our beautiful Heavenly Father, who loves us so completely. So I'll back up. Probably, I think it was maybe November, I started cancer treatments. I was hospitalized. My cancer was very advanced again. I have the type of cancer, it's a non-Hodgkin's lymphoma, that although my doctors consider it to be incurable, it is treatable. So every few years, I have to go through chemo and biologics. So I went through that thinking, okay, I'm just going to get through it, and then I'm going to be strong. I'll feel better. I'll be able to, talk with, beautiful people like you and be able to, share my story with others. And then I got COVID, which led to COVID pneumonia and a staph infection. A strep infection in my blood. So I was hospitalized. I had a lung procedure last week. And that mountain that you're climbing, I have two thoughts on this. One is, what are we climbing? My focus had become, I need to get better. I need my lungs to be better. I need to get through this. I need to do whatever I need to do just to be better. And the Lord reminded me, is that really your race? Are you so short-sighted? You're going to be better. I'm going to be better. I have the promise of healing that's either going to come now or it's going to come later, but it's promised to me because I have Jesus and I believe in Jesus and he is my Lord and Savior. So that's one aspect. But the other was this. Yesterday, it hit me really hard, and I'm not a big crier, but I cried, and I told the nurse that told me this, what I'm about to tell you, that this is not supposed to happen to me. So they did a CT scan before the lung procedure, and everything went well. And then yesterday, my oncologist called me and said, we got your CT scan results, and you have some issues with your heart, and this is what's going on, and you need to go to a cardiologist. And I'm in my young 50s, let's just say, and I just felt like, you know, I already have excruciating, debilitating pain. I live with cancer that needs to keep being treated. I have lung issues. Lord, this? Heart issues now too? And so in that, I just stayed quiet all day long.

0: diseases, and he could certainly prevent it. But if he wants to allow it, then he's going to use it for his glory and his might. And I'm going to be able to reach people that I wouldn't reach without it.
1: Oh, Angia, wow. The voice of someone who knows what it's like to be in the refiner's fire. The book is called Incurable Faith. There are 120 devotions of lasting hope for lingering health issues. More with Angia right after this.

0: He is waiting with open arms, just like in the story of the prodigal son. That father is looking for us to come home. He's looking for us to pray.
1: Prayer is not complicated. It's not magic words. It's a conversation. Hi, I'm Mark Gothier with Crew and Making Your Life Count. Reagan Wilbanks says prayer is simply communion with a God who is already reaching out to you.
0: Prayer doesn't have to be complicated. Often we characterize prayer as petition, or we think about prayer, sometimes even less healthy, as magic words, that you've got to use the right words, or we think of prayer as you've got to be the right person. And that's why we go to X person or Y person. Maybe their prayer will be answered. But prayer at its heart is communion with God. And this is a God who wants to be in communion and wants to hear not from me on your behalf, but from you for yourself.
1: It starts with making space, talking honestly, listening quietly. And like any real relationship, it grows when you give it time and attention.
0: Practically speaking, pray like you are talking to a friend. And prayers sometimes may involve you sitting there with an open Bible and waiting and listening, and no words are exchanged at all. It can be very open, very fluid, very dynamic, because prayer at its heart is communion, its relationship. The first step is just making space, carving it out, protecting it.
1: In a world full of noise and what feels fake, prayer is real. It is where you are known, heard, and loved. Step into that kind of relationship at crew.org/life.
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3: Andrea Herzer is with us. She is very acquainted with hardships that come along with debilitating health issues as recently, as she just very openly and transparently shared with us, as recently as yesterday. And so instead of looking inward, she's looked outward. She's really beginning to understand what it means to be conformed and transformed to the image of Christ. You know, if you look at us as lumps of clay and the potter is molding and shaping us, sometimes the pressing and the molding, if you've ever watched a potter on the wheel, if that clay could talk, you'd say, ow, ow, ow, ow, it hurts to be molded and shaped that way. But at the end, we are fashioned for his purpose and for his glory. She's put a devotional together, 120. That's a lot of devotionals, and every single one of them is a sweet gem to just read and think about, coming again from someone who can say, I am a wounded comforter. Let me comfort you now. She put it all together in a book and called it Incurable Faith. Andrea, let me just say, I want to go back to your open transparency. I love the fact that you were willing to be courageously open. Because, again, you're talking to a whole lot of people. I would never presume that everyone within the sound of our voices right now knows the Lord as their Savior. And C.S. Lewis says that Christians can be the best argument for or against Christianity. And there's a

0: bit of mythology out there that says when life comes and just bears down us as believers, we've got this sort of, oh my, everything's wonderful, and we're floating on a cloud and playing a harp, and we're absolutely disconnected from reality and all that tethers us to earth and this experience. You were just open enough to say, wait a minute, that's not the case at all. I mean, we struggle, we're afraid, we're scared, we're hurting. We wonder, really, now heart on top of everything else, Lord? But the difference is your perspective. You woke up and your perspective was, "For to you I have entrusted my life," as the psalmist said. So really, it's perspective. I let go. You're in charge. How can you do that? To the person who doesn't know Christ, what gives you the ability to say, I can cut the parachute here and trust him completely?
1: First of all, it's years of walking with him, but that walk started with a single step. And when I was 19 years old, I had experienced some other challenges, and my life wasn't turning out the way that I would have liked it to. And so a friend started coming alongside of me and teaching me truth from the Bible, and I started going through some of that and trying to apply it to my life. For instance, having a short list of grievances and forgiving people and asking for forgiveness. And although I was raised going to church and I knew the gospel, at that time I did not believe that Jesus was even real. I thought he was just a historical, you know, maybe it was like the Easter Bunny. I didn't think he was historical. And, you know, then I read a book that convinced me otherwise, which this friend gave me, and it's Evidence That Demands a Verdict by Josh McDowell. And seeing all the proof and all the evidence coupled with seeing how biblical principles were actually working in my life and giving me freedom over things that I never thought I'd be free from. And I don't share this very much, but I feel compelled to share it right now. I had an eating disorder as a teenager, and it was ripping my life apart. I had to leave college because of it. And the Lord brought me into freedom from that. Even my doctor was amazed. He said, I tell everybody, you're our superstar. You give me hope. And I said, it's Jesus. It's Jesus and the power of the Holy Spirit and that transforming truth. And I'm not saying that Christians won't struggle. You can be a Christian and struggle with that very thing. Absolutely. Yes. But the more you walk with the Lord and the more you let his truth transform your life, the more freedom you get over things. And so that's what happened to me. And one day I just prayed and I said, Jesus, I need you to come into my life. I believe in you. I recognize that I've committed so many wrongs against you. I have so much shame. Lord, remove that shame from me. And I've since, you know, I love the scripture in Psalms that says those who look to him are radiant. Their faces are never covered with shame. And I found that to be absolutely true. I wish you could see me right now smiling, talking about my Lord. So when I did receive Jesus as my Savior, the Bible tells us that the Holy Spirit comes to live within us. And that Holy Spirit gives us the abundant life that we need, the peace, the joy, the hope of our healing, of salvation, of resurrection, of restoration. All of those things enable and equip us. And then even better than that, well, I don't know if there's much better than that, but he also imparts spiritual gifts. Everybody gets a spirit, more than one even, spiritual gifts meant to build up the body. When you become a believer, you are part of a body. So even when you feel alone, the truth is you are not alone.
0: What a good and encouraging word. That's why this is about a relationship with someone who knows us intimately, acquainted with all of our sorrows. The Bible says he knows the numbers of hairs on our head. Even your spouse, your best friend, doesn't know that. That's how deep and present he is. And nothing and no one can separate us from the love of God. The book is called Incurable Faith, 120 Devotions of Lasting Hope for Lingering Health Issues. Andrea did a wonderful thing in the way in which she laid out the book. I want her to talk about that when we get back. And again, please know my prayer in my heart for this hour. I hope this is speaking right into the life of somebody who's struggling, just like Andrea right now. Back after this.

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1: Wayne, Moldova is FEBC's newest ministry field. It's a country just outside of Ukraine on the west, and it's a former Soviet Union country, so many people there speak Russian. But when FEBC started broadcasting in Romanian, their native language, we started getting tremendous response from our listeners, even though our broadcasts have only been going on about 2 years.
0: A man from Moldova named Alexandru wrote to us. He said, "I just got out of prison. I became a Christian while I was inside, but since I've gotten out, I've fallen back into sin. The temptation seemed too great. I felt like I was unforgivable. But when I saw your video, I felt such relief. Jesus forgives. Now I'm back on track, walking with God, and no longer trapped in my sin."
1: You know, Wayne, our broadcasters in places like Moldova understand that evangelism alone isn't the purpose of our broadcasts. We're here to make disciples. We're here that people understand things like the fact that once they sin doesn't mean they're lost. It means that they've stumbled and that Jesus will forgive them. The continuing process of seeking after righteousness is what the Gospels are all about. And that's what our broadcasts are all about too. Please pray for our broadcasters in Moldova that they would be able to express the gospel in such a way as to keep young believers like this man from prison on track, walking with God, and no longer trapped in their sin.
0: Moldova is fertile ground for the gospel seed, and we urge you to pray for this country now being impacted by FEBC. 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
3: We've all heard that too much screen time, especially social media, isn't great for our mental health. But what about our physical health? A new study found that kids who spend more time on screens may be increasing their risk for heart problems, things like high blood pressure and poor metabolism. Here's the key. A lot of damage seems to be happening because screens are stealing time from something kids desperately need, sleep. And other research shows it's not just when kids use screens, it's where. 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So parents, here's a simple takeaway. 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
6: There's a sense of anxiety in our country, and I know you feel it too. 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We're visiting with Andrea Herzer. She's the author of the book Incurable Faith, and the book contains 120 devotions that provide lasting hope for lingering health issues. And she writes this right out of her own experience of dealing with debilitating health issues for the last 20 years, and they just keep coming. Andrea, you do something beautiful in the book, and you wisely point out the fact that when somebody's struggling with health issues, the effects of medicine, fatigue, pain, etc., that their ability to sit and read and concentrate can vacillate on a day-to-day basis. So being tuned into that because of your own experience, you laid out the book in a very compassionate and, I thought, thoughtful way. Can you explain that to our friends?
7: Sure. I know that when I've gone through seasons with side effects and brain fog and going through treatments, it can really change your ability to take in information, especially written information where you have to attend to it and pay attention. And so, to use medical terms, some devotionals have a pre-measured dose of devotion. That's how I like to think of it. And you're supposed to take it every day, and there's a date on the page so you can commit to daily reading. But I have found that I get very discouraged with devotions like this when my health is being challenged, because I'll miss a week or I'll have a surgery or, you know, things come up, or maybe I'm in the hospital, and then I come back to it, and now the dates are all messed up, and I didn't stick with it. So I didn't put any dates on the pages, and the devotions are grouped by length in three sections, and we even have a sort of a bar. It's a ink bar on each page that says section one, section two, section three, so you can even just thumb through it. But I also have a resource section where you can look up a devotion by your need for that day. For instance, if you need encouragement or if you need hope. So it's a very reader-friendly devotional, because I wanted people to feel like they had choices during a time when they might feel very limited in their choices.
6: Yeah, I wonder that. And I love your creativity. You call them, section one is a satisfying snack. Section two is a marvelous meal. Section three is a fabulous feast. And just using those three words, you can understand the length of what these devotionals are, which I think is absolutely fabulous. You also have a list for worship music. Talk to me about that.
7: Worship music is everything, especially when we aren't feeling well, or maybe we're isolated by illness, because the joy of the Lord is our strength, and we access that joy through worship and rejoicing. So I believe in the power of praise so much. It's such an instrumental part of my life that I wanted each devotion, all 120 devotions, end with a specially selected song that goes with that day's theme, so that the worship experience becomes more than just you're sitting alone reading something and you know, spending time with the Lord. It becomes an experience where you're hearing the voices of other believers and they're lifting you in God's presence. And so that's been a powerful part of the book for a lot of readers.
6: Andrew, did you ever stop and think, and I'm just asking you this as a sister in the Lord, that you wouldn't have written a book like this or with this kind of sensitive inclusions if you yourself weren't suffering? I don't know that somebody said, if they were just approached and said, write a book for somebody who's struggling with their health, and they may do a marvelous job. But the fact that you go so far as to say, I'm going to give you three different lengths depending on where you are physiologically that day, emotionally, mentally, physically. I'm going to give you some worship music so that you can understand that worship is a part of this whole experience. And here's a song I suggest for this particular devotional. It is so thought through that it could only come out of one who's experienced this. So I just want to commend you for that, because there's a depth to this book that I think someone who hasn't been dealing with debilitating health issues who would be incapable of writing to this degree and this level and this depth of understanding.
7: Thank you, Janet. I actually tell people that when somebody is being sent out to go to mission in another country, they're going to enter the mission field, they often go through language training. And the Lord wanted to send me into this mission field for the people who are afflicted, who feel alone, who think that the Lord isn't hearing them because their prayers aren't being answered in the timing and in the manner in which they had hoped. And so the Lord taught me the language by allowing me to go through this school of affliction and this school of suffering. And he taught me how I could speak into people's lives that are going through the exact same things that I go through right now. This isn't a book by somebody who's, I've been healed, and let me tell you how you can be healed. Let me tell you how I've been healed in my spirit. Let me tell you some of the miracles, some of the healing, physical healing miracles that have happened. But let me also come alongside you and let you know that you're not alone, and that the Lord sees you, and these are all the ways that he wants to provide for you. So that was my goal with this book.
6: Oh, and you have so achieved it. Andrea, what about the person who really loves the Lord, but it's just, maybe it's bad teaching, maybe it's the words of a friend that weren't grounded in biblical truth. They were still words of a friend, but they were misapplied words. That there is, unfortunately, particularly in the 21st century mind of a Western Christian, all those qualifiers, the idea that suffering equals punishment, and that if you're having debilitating issues, that somehow God is mad at you, that you're paying the price for some past sin, that somehow you're being punished. That, to me, is a huge stumbling block to wanting to press deeper into him if you think somehow you're being disciplined. Talk to me about that.
7: Well, I would first say that I have found punishment and judgment are not God's plan for his people whose hearts are eager, but whose bodies have failed them. Mm. And punishment and judgment are not his plan for any of us who are in Christ. So I struggled with this when I first got sick 20 years ago, because I think I confessed every sin I could possibly think of every day for months, you know, and because I was given that same advice, and I even had people tell me, it's not God's will for you to have health issues. Well, if God is sovereign and he is my Lord and he's allowing these health issues, then he must be doing something in them and through them, and this book is evidence of that. But I'd also say to the person who does feel like there's a level of punishment, that Jesus took the full punishment for all of our sins. And when we confess our sin, he's faithful and just to forgive us and cleanse us from all unrighteousness. Mm-hmm. So I like to remind people that our health and our trials and our challenges are not the barometer of God's favor or blessing or love for us.
6: That is so powerful. And we tend to use it as a metric, do we not? But again, it goes back to a word I used earlier in our conversation, Andrea. It's this idea of circumstances. If we take our eyes off of him, if we fail to recognize his nature as he himself has revealed it in his love letters to us through his word, then we create our own standard. And then that metric says somehow this must be equated with punishment. You wrote one of the devotionals was called Pain and Punishment. And you started out with an absolutely fabulous verse from Galatians. It is for freedom that Christ has set us free. Stand firm then, and do not let yourselves be burdened again by the yoke of slavery. Well, there's a parallel verse to that. Now, therefore, which means it's there for a reason, there is no condemnation for those who are in Christ Jesus. How could I be being punished by him, somehow thinking that in a world where there's sickness and disease, right? What are my challenges? The world, the flesh, and the devil. If my flesh is failing me, if sickness, which is a reminder we're in a sin-sick world, why would I default to a position to think that somehow that God's punishing me for something? That really means that I really was never washed and forgiven, right? That when I confessed those sins, he did not remember them anymore. He separated them as far as the east from the west, because here's the backup plan of judgment. That would make him a very circumstantial God and a very conditional lover, would it not?
7: Yes, and the truth is that the enemy wants to come and he wants to steal all of the treasure that the Lord is giving us in these dark places. Mm. He wants to steal and rob and destroy. And if he can't do that, look at Job. Job, his family, his livelihood, his property, were all just swiped away. And then the enemy came before God and said, let me put a hand on his flesh and he will curse you. Like, let me just come against his flesh. And we know how much Job suffered. We see it in scripture. So the Lord was imparting so much truth to Job in those times. And I'm grateful. I don't know about you, but I'm grateful he didn't curse God to his face and die like his wife suggested.
8: Exactly.
7: I'm grateful that we have the book of Job to see that there are higher plans and our loving Father only has our good.
8: Yeah. Andrea, I think the same thing about the Apostle Paul. I mean, this is a man who's responsible for so many of the books in the New Testament, who ends up having his head removed from his shoulders because of his allegiance to Jesus Christ, takes not one, not two, but three missionary journeys to expand the church and the message to the Gentiles, Jews first and the Gentiles. And yet he has this, quote, thorn in the flesh, one of the million questions I think many of us have when we get to eternity. And one of the questions will get answered there and not until then. But this faithful man of God who ends up giving his life for the cause of the cross doesn't get healed. So if that man who's that effectual for the kingdom and so consistent in the proclamation of the message is not given healing, then there's a greater purpose. Back after this.
9: What if one of the most powerful influences on your mood day to day wasn't what you ate or how you slept? Turns out, the right kind of light may be shaping our physical and mental health more than we realize. A recent study from the Technical University of Munich found that light does far more than help us see. It regulates the internal body clock, affects hormones, improves alertness, and plays a key role in sleep and emotional well-being. Researchers found bright daytime light is linked to better mood, lower rates of depression, while too much light at night is associated with anxiety, depression, and disrupted sleep. Their conclusion? We were designed for bright days and dark nights. And we were designed by a creator. No surprise, light matters, but even more so, the spiritual light of the one who says, I am the light of the world. I'm David Wolin at haventoday.org.
10: Hello, this is Paul Cannings. It doesn't matter what you face today. It matters most who you face it with. Stay tuned and allow God to influence your life through his word.
11: You see, Satan should be able to do what he wants with those who are dead in sin. The problem is, how does he get Christians who Christ has healed from their wounds to live like they're dead in sin? The issue is, how could Christians live so obsessed with fear they can't follow God? How could Christians become so obsessed with success they don't have time for God? How could Christians become so occupied with their intimate needs that they don't have any deep commitment to suffer for Christ to do what's right? That's the issue. We are wounded, but by his stripes we've been healed. We are wounded, but Jesus Christ, through the ministry of the Holy Spirit, has made us into a brand new creation. So the wounded should be flying. The dead is in his control, but the wounded should do better. And that's why he's saying, when we move forward in this particular passage, we can walk with confidence in Christ alone. We could be like Paul, who even though he had nothing, learned to be content. We could be like Paul, if no matter what he was going through, Paul says, I can do all things through Christ who strengthens me. We should be able to be overcomers rather than overcome. But we keep canceling the history and we're not looking towards the future in God's eyes. He's literally saying, I've given you those examples in the Bible in real life situations so that when I give you concepts in the New Testament, you know how to follow the concepts by the examples that you had.
12: For more on this and other helpful resources, log on to powerwalkministries.org.
8: 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Andrea Herzer is our guest. She's a tremendous writer, by the way, and she also serves as a Bible study leader, a MOPS director, a children's ministry director, and her works have appeared in Christianity Today, I Believe, Crosswalk, One Place, etc. She's written a powerfully sensitive, in-tune, comforting book, I could go on with the adjectives, believe me, called Incurable Faith, 120 Devotions of Lasting Hope for Lingering Health Issues. Not an easy conversation, but one I think we need to talk about because we have a lot of brothers and sisters within the sound of our voices just for this conversation who keep a lot to themselves, that they don't want to be seen as a burden, or they don't want to come across as somebody who doesn't have enough faith because they're not whistling as they're going through chemotherapy. So these kinds of conversations require us to understand who Jesus is and what he meant by giving us an abundant life. It's not in our circumstances. The abundance is found in him. Andrew, a couple of questions, just the pragmatics and how the Lord has worked in and through you in these particular areas. What do you do when you're a wife and you're a mother and your body says, sorry, not going to be able to show up today, can't do it? There is a kind of mental anguish when you think, I don't have the energy, I don't have the strength, I hurt too much, I can't do it. I can't in this moment be the wife that he wants or the mother that they want. And then it's easy to spiral down into darkness. Where do you find Jesus in those circumstances?
7: In the beginning, when my children were younger, it created more of an anguish within me. And I think I would push myself beyond my capability and I would end up in bed in worse pain and unable for more, you know, day after day to be able to be the mother that I longed to be. And the Lord started teaching me through that season that I was the mother that he chose for my children, knowing that these things would happen and that he would be imparting beautiful gifts to them through it. My children are compassionate. They're grown-ups now, but they're compassionate. They have tender spirits towards other people. And I think that was developed in the fiery furnace of them watching me go through all of the things that I've been through and being told that I wouldn't make it for, you know, in 4 months I wasn't going to be here anymore and the challenges they faced with that. So going back to your initial question, though, I think part of it is doing what I can do and asking for help, recognizing that I am not a burden, even though I might feel like a burden at times. And my husband and I routinely talk about this. But in Matthew 25, Jesus taught that those who visit you and take care of you when you're sick are doing something for him. Mm-hmm. So we ask friends for favors. We ask family members, hey, can you bring me a glass of water? And they do it because they love us. And Jesus says, my beloved who are sick and who are struggling, take care of them. Look out for them. We see that in the story of the Good Samaritan. Those who were busy doing religious things walked on past. They didn't want to dirty themselves. They didn't want to inconvenience their lives. And then the Good Samaritan saw this broken down, beat up man by the side of the road. And what I love about this, and it's not often talked about, but he tends to his wounds and he doesn't say, oh, great, now I can't do any of my work. Now I'm stuck with you because you're sick. No, he tends to his wounds and then he finds resources when he needs to go off and conduct his business. So he finds the hotel at the inn and brings him there and he goes and conducts his business. So I think there's a balance with people who we ask for help. Sometimes they can't help us, but the Lord is our provider and he always provides the resources we need.
8: Mm. In that same vein, one of your devotions deal with what you call the burden of offense. People who don't understand, who make a flippant statement, you know, people who sometimes say things that are just completely wrong. Oh, Andrew, you wouldn't be as sick if you didn't have more faith in the Lord, or maybe you have unconfessed sin. The list goes on and on and on. You write about that. How do you deal with that?
7: Well, first, I recognize when those attacks come and they come hard, we all know, we feel it in our spirit when we've been meeting with somebody that maybe doesn't have compassion or they don't have understanding, or they want to short circuit your season of lament because it makes them uncomfortable, because maybe they aren't dealing with those things very well. And so I think some people have a faulty theology of suffering, and we see that with Job's friends.
8: Yes.
7: When they came and sat with him, just sat, they were being true friends. And then they wanted to open their mouths and reason away and give their opinions. And so I think we need to be comfortable with that silence. We need to come alongside people. And if we're praying for somebody, if you know someone who's going through sickness, don't assume that they have a support team. Go ahead and let them know if you're praying for them. They don't know. They could just be alone in their home for weeks on end. So I encourage people to reach out. And when the Lord puts somebody on your mind, follow through and be that good Samaritan that does what the Lord asks, which is to tend to the sick.
8: Yeah. What a good word. You used the word very much toward the beginning of our conversation, and I want to come back to that word. Why is it important for Christians to lament? There's only 66 books in the Bible, and one of them is called Lamentations. Why is it important?
7: Well, lament is not us focusing on ourselves and complaining and getting stuck in dross like that. Lament is the bridge that leads us through our questions and complaints and back into God's comfort.
8: Mm. Andrea, what a wonderful conversation. The book is rich, it's deep, it comes from the wellspring of someone who knows something about debilitating health issues.
13: For American Family News, I'm Robert Thornton. The U.S. and Iran traded more strikes. Here's Fox's Trey Yingst.
14: Overnight, the United States launched a series of airstrikes against Iranian targets along the coast. The Iranians responded with missile fire toward U.S. forces. And I spoke with President Trump earlier. He told me he may keep going and is even getting closer to targeting Iranian power plants and bridges because President Trump says the Iranians are tapping the U.S. along at the negotiating table. This is a significant development and a change in thinking here because the president says they had a chance to sign a deal and survive, and ultimately, this week, they shot down a U.S. Apache helicopter with a drone.
13: The U.S.-Iran conflict has provided a new controversy. This one involves the Iranian national soccer team. Here's a report from Caleb Castile.
15: With the war in Iran dominating the headlines since the fighting broke out earlier in the year, some citizens across America are skeptical at the odds of getting a deal done. However, the conflict has stretched all the way into the summer months, and now the U.S. is hosting the most viewed international sporting event in history, an event that sees the Iranian national soccer team competing. Now the Iranian Soccer Federation claims that FIFA has revoked their ticket allocation for the fans at the team's three group stage games in the United States. Each federation participating was given 8% of the stadium capacity for each of its scheduled games to allocate to their fan bases. This comes after Iran had to move their base camp from the tournament out of the U.S. and into Mexico. The U.S. and Iran are not scheduled to face off on the pitch. However, if both teams finish second in their group, the two could face off in Dallas at the round of 32. The U.S. played Iran in the last World Cup in 2022, winning 1-0 off a Christian Pulisic goal.
16: Desi in the middle, Pulisic scores! Might have paid the price, but the U.S. takes the lead!
15: I'm Caleb Castile.
13: Democrats on the House Oversight Committee say they are glad the committee's Republican chairman is asking the acting attorney general to speak about the Jeffrey Epstein investigation. More from Fox's Jessica Rosenthal.
17: As Microsoft founder Bill Gates went before House Oversight for an interview about his relationship with Jeffrey Epstein, committee chairman James Comer said he did want to talk to acting attorney general Todd Blanche about Epstein. Democrats said they were glad to hear it.
18: Todd Blanche is at the heart of the cover-up of this case.
17: New Mexico Democratic Congresswoman Melanie Stansbury said as far as testimony from Bill Gates went, he made it clear that he understood Epstein's reputation while meeting with him years ago.
18: He saw his relationship and conversations with Jeffrey Epstein as a means to potentially get wealthy donors to donate philanthropically to Mr. Gates' global health work.
17: One committee Republican said Gates' responses were well-rehearsed and that he's been coached by his attorneys. Jessica Rosenthal, Fox News.
13: It was day two of the annual meeting of the Southern Baptist Convention in Orlando, Florida, and Baptist Press editor Brandon Porter told AFN the messengers accomplished some major goals.
19: It has been a busy Wednesday at the Southern Baptist Convention. We learned that Willie Rice was elected to be the next president of the Southern Baptist Convention. He is a pastor from Clearwater, Florida. Southern Baptist messengers also overwhelmingly voted in favor of Dr. Albert Moeller's amendment to our bylaws that would specify a little bit more strictly of who can serve as an elder and pastor and overseer of a local church. And then also, we made a decision as messengers to send the majority of our cooperative fund dollars, those are our dollars that fuel the Southern Baptist Convention, we made the decision to send those to the International Mission Board. And so Southern Baptists believe that's going to show that their heart truly is behind missions.
13: The annual meeting wraps up tomorrow when messengers are expected to pass resolutions against anti-Semitism, supporting religious freedom, and finishing well in life and ministry. The Chiefs and quarterback Patrick Mahomes have agreed to a restructured contract that adds 2 years to his deal and pushes the total compensation past $500 million. A person familiar with the matter told the Associated Press. The person spoke on condition of anonymity as the Chiefs do not disclose financial terms of their contracts. On Wall Street, stocks were down today. The Dow descended 953, the S&P dropped 120, and the Nasdaq plunged 509. West Texas Intermediate crude was up to almost $92 a barrel. That is all our time for now. Find more news at AFN.net.
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8: Hi, friends. Welcome to In the Market with Janet Parshall. Do you hear the cacophony in that marketplace of ideas? You know, believe it or not, one of the most hotly contested issues when you're out there in that marketplace happens to be the subject of religion. How do I know that? Well, because I'm here in Washington, D.C., and all you have to do is bring religion up when it has anything to do with public policy or who's going to sit on the Supreme Court or the subject of abortion or transgenderism, and boom, just like that, religion shows up at the table, which is interesting. And then you're also seeing, if you look at groups like Pew and Gallup, more and more people who are calling themselves nuns, not necessarily outright atheists, and we'll get into the working definition of that word in a minute, but people are just kind of shrugging off anything that has to do with religion, ritual, rules, tradition. And now we're seeing language that replicates that, where people will say, well, that's not my truth, that's your truth. I'm speaking my own truth, as though we were little truth creators ourselves. So this gives rise to a very interesting conversation because you and I are called to go out there, that messy, noisy marketplace. I didn't tell you to go out there. Jesus did. John 17, he's talking to his daddy in the upper room on his way to Calvary. And he says, my prayer is not that you take them out of the world. Ooh, that would have been nice. But no, it is into that mess where good is called evil, evil is called good, where, oh boy, are people doing what's right in their own eyes. That's exactly where we're called to go. But I'll tell you what we know when we get there, and that is a couple of things. Number one, God has placed eternity in our hearts. So is there really an atheist? I don't know. When you let the cat out at night and you lower the shutters, Do you really pull the sheets up under your chin thinking, oh, there is no God, and if I die tonight, I'll simply be food for worms? I don't know. Maybe that sounds good when you're gathering with some friends on Friday night to have a, you know, soda and a slice of pizza. But really, in your heart of hearts, do you truly believe that? And not only that, but why is there, for some atheists at least, a kind of evangelistic zeal? Why would you try to recruit a God against a God you don't believe in the first place? So we have lots to talk about this hour, because remember, the whole purpose of this program, in full disclosure, is to lovingly, gently, consistently get you out into the marketplace of ideas. So we want to help you get prepared for your transcultural missionary experience, getting out there and listening to what people believe and why they believe it, knowing first what you believe and why you believe it, and therefore capable, able, and ready to give a reason for the hope that resides within you. I'm so glad I get another opportunity to talk with Justin Bradley. I've so enjoyed my conversations with him over the years. He's a broadcaster in the UK. He's a writer. He's a speaker. He's known for hosting the Unbelievable and Ask NT Write Anything podcast, among other shows. He's passionate about creating thoughtful conversations about faith, particularly conversations between Christians and skeptics, his first book, and I had the privilege of talking with Justin about it. Unbelievable, Why After 10 Years of Talking with Atheists, I'm Still a Christian, published back in 2017. But he's got a brand new book out called The Surprising Rebirth of Belief in God. Now, that declarative statement might catch you by surprise, but listen to his subtitle: Why New Atheism Grew Old and Secular Thinkers Are Considering Christianity Again. That's a headline, as far as I'm concerned, and I want to pursue that. So, Justin, the warmest of welcomes. You join me from the other side of the pond. You're probably ready to put your pajamas on and call it a night, but you stayed up late for us, and I thank you so much. Good to have you with me again.
0: It's a pleasure to be back on the show. Thank you so much for inviting me back.
8: Oh, Justin, thank you. And I was thinking, in preparation for this conversation, so that we're all on the same page, and you're talking to a whole lot of people from Guam to the Cayman Islands and a big old footprint across America in between, I want to make sure we're all on the same page. So, as you write about this, when you talk about atheism, I think it's imperative we start with the definition. How do you define an atheist?
0: Well, an atheist is someone who doesn't believe in God, essentially. Someone who has decided that that doesn't make sense for whatever reason. I think you get sort of stronger versions of that. People who are very, as you said, evangelistic about that belief. Others who are treated in a more agnostic way. You know, they're not too concerned either way. But essentially, it's the denial of God, atheism.
8: So when you put the descriptor new in front of it, you talk about its ascendancy in the mid-2000s. Talk to me about that. And is there a distinction?
0: Well, I think there is, because in a sense, atheism has been around a long time. People who deny the existence of God, either for, you know, personal or intellectual reasons. But new atheism was a phenomenon that was, and the phrase was coined in around 2006. And it was in around the mid-2000s that this new sort of very almost angry, dogmatic, quite combative form of atheism arose in the public square. And it was very much led by four people, the so-called horsemen of the new atheism. These were Christopher Hitchens, a well-known UK journalist, Daniel Dennett, a philosopher in the States, Sam Harris, a sort of public intellectual, and of course, Richard Dawkins, a well-known biologist here in the UK, but who really became known as the sort of chief architect of this new atheism and had this best-selling book, The God Delusion. And so that was really where it began. And they were kind of riding on the coattails of, I think, a lot of people's concerns sometimes about religion in the wake of 9/11. And I think the internet helped to really fuel the phenomenon. So a lot of people who hadn't perhaps had an opportunity to engage in that kind of way together because they were separated, found common cause together as atheists online. And it emerged into sort of essentially lots of blogs, a lot of public exposure, a lot of caricature, ridicule, mockery in the movement against people of faith, and even atheist conferences and rallies, even advertising campaigns. Here in the UK, there was the so-called atheist bus campaign, which saw red London buses going around the city with emblazoned with "There's probably no God, and now stop worrying and enjoy your life." So in its time, it was a significant cultural movement, this new atheism.
8: It's so interesting because and let me give you the stats in the United States and tell me if you sense the same thing in the UK, Justin. So in the US, and I looked at some of the research done by some of the groups that track this sort of thing, and they say that between 6 and 15% of people demonstrate what they call non-religious attitudes or naturalistic worldviews, and that's basically atheists and agnostics. The number of self-identified atheists and agnostics was around 4%. So my question is, have we seen through the Four Horsemen and all of the tendril outreaches of their expression of their non-belief, were they successful in their recruiting? Did we see more people subscribe to that particular worldview? Or did the anger and the animus actually have a boomerang effect, just the opposite effect? I want to find out. And then, I love your hopeful attitude, but the onus, you know, here's the standard that's used in the law. The burden of proof, my friend, is falling on your shoulders. Show me that there is a rebirth in the belief of God. I want there to be. Tell me how I can know there is. Back after this.
1: Fear has a way of holding us back, but God's love invites us forward. Hi, I'm Rob West of the Faith and Finance Minute. In 1 John 4:18 and 19, we read, "There is no fear in love, but perfect love drives out fear. We love because he first loved us." That truth changes how we handle everything God entrusts to us, including our money. Jesus illustrated this in the parable of the talents. One servant buried what he'd been given out of fear. If we're honest, we can do the same. Fear makes us tighten our grip and protect what feels secure. But over time, as we experience God's faithfulness and care, we begin to trust him more deeply, even when the future feels uncertain. 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
3: Let me ask, do you think that prayer makes a difference? Well, the Southern Journal of Medicine reported an experiment with almost 400 heart patients in San Francisco, where they were monitored in 26 categories. The experiment found that those who were prayed for were statistically better in 21 out of 26 categories. Now, maybe we can't say, oh, that's a miracle right there, but it does open that door. Perhaps we would pray more if we could see prayer's impact more specifically in statistics and numbers. But in the meantime, the Bible tells us to trust that God uses prayer to change countless situations far beyond what we can comprehend or observe as humans.
2: For additional resources on this topic, log on to johnankerberg.org.
8: 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Justin Briley is a superb communicator with a biblical worldview, and he lives full-time in the marketplace of ideas, for which I'm personally very, very grateful. He writes, he has blogged, he hosts excellent radio, by the way, and he fosters dialogue among people with disparate worldviews, which I absolutely love, by the way. That's where we're supposed to go. It's not the saved that need to be saved. It's the unsaved. And so I want to know what they believe, why they believe it. It's an Acts 17 moment, is it not? By the way, the Epicureans and the Stoics had to invite Paul. By the way, he didn't just walk up to the Areopagus on his own. He was invited to speak. So that tells me something about his winsome nature, don't you think? Something we can learn as well. So Justin's brand new book is called The Surprising Rebirth of Belief in God. Yay! I want that to be true, and Justin's going to prove his point this hour. The subtitle, Why New Atheism Grew Old and Secular Thinkers Are Considering Christianity Again. So we have to trim back the bramble bushes on this. So I go back to the Four Horsemen. And by the way, you write in the book, and I have to point this out because this is in my town when it happened. There were a bunch of atheists that gathered. They called themselves, as you rightfully note in the book, Woodstock for Atheists. And so they had some known atheists. Tim Minchin was there. Bill Maher was there. Penn Jillette. Eddie Izzard was there. Richard Dawkins got up and spoke. And there were about 20,000 to 30,000 people. Justin, by Washington, D.C. standards, that's a bust. In January, in the middle of January, we will have 100,000 pro-lifers that will show up and march in this town. But it, during the course of that, you point out that Dawkins, who gets, well, he does argument ad hominem on a regular basis. He can't defeat with a better idea, so very often he will go after the messenger. And he basically, when you report this in the book, said, ridicule them. And he feels it's perfectly appropriate to ridicule people who are followers of Jesus specifically, but faith in general. So it does raise the question about the efficacy of their campaign. With this new atheist, and were they good recruiters? Did they get more in their ranks?
0: Well, I'm sure there were a number of people who were persuaded. In a sense, though, I think that the main kind of converts that they reaped were people who were already primed to hear the message, people who perhaps were looking for a reason to sort of be able to put Christianity down if they did hold it. By and large, but it's interesting you quoted those statistics earlier, Janet, about the number of people who no longer think of themselves as religious. It is interesting to see that only a very small percentage, nonetheless, actually subscribe to a sort of materialist orthodoxy of atheism. You know, very few people actually say, well, I am an atheist. They tend to be the nuns, having no particular religious affiliation. But often, you know, there can be quite a lot of, you know, variety within that. People who describe themselves as spiritual but not religious. It's shown in surveys that plenty of non-religious people still pray quite regularly. Plenty of non-religious people, you know, often have some kind of mishmash of, you know, slightly esoteric beliefs, you know, chosen from different religions and things. So it's not as though everyone who is non-religious is an atheist by any means. And I actually think that in the end, in my experience, the new atheism started to grate on a lot of people because it was very combative and assertive and almost fundamentalist in its own way. Quasi-religious, I would say, in the end, because you had these four horsemen were effectively the high priests of a movement. They had their sacred texts, these best-selling books, and they had their own sort of orthodoxy, you know, scientific materialism, which, you know, if you went against it, you were a heretic and rounded upon. And so in a sense, it started to look almost religious in its fervor. And I think that's actually ultimately put quite a few people off the new atheism. That's my analysis.
8: You also say that in 2011, this new atheism began to show that it was unraveling. Tell me why. What was the seminal moment in 2011 that caused that?
0: Well, I think ultimately the new atheism was effectively defeated by the culture wars, actually. That was what really unraveled it. There was this interesting moment in 2011 that's come to be dubbed Elevatorgate, when a skeptical female blogger called Rebecca Watson, who went under the pseudonym Skeptic, was part of an atheist conference in Dublin. And Richard Dawkins was there. And she, after late night drinks with some of the others, went back to her hotel room and was effectively propositioned in the elevator by one of the delegates at the conference. Well, she went on to write about this and to talk about it on her vlog. And that might have been the end of the matter. She said, you know, this is the problem with atheism, the atheist movement. It's got this problem with misogyny and patriarchy. But then Richard Dawkins weighed in with a heavily sarcastic blog titled Dear Muslima, in which he poo-pooed these concerns from Western feminists, atheists, saying, you know, think of your poor sisters in America, Muslima, while you're having your hands chopped off, they're being asked back to a room for coffee. Goodness me, think how, you know, and it was this heavily sarcastic. And this just poured gasoline on the whole debate. And it quickly erupted into essentially a split movement. Those who wanted to go down this route of affirming kind of feminism, LGBT, social justice movement sort of issues, and those who felt, no, this was a real detraction from their free thinking atheist movement. They didn't want it to be corrupted by political ideologies and things. And so you got this so-called atheism plus movement and the sort of more traditional sort of, you know, free thinker type atheists. And this quickly devolved into prolonged arguments, controversies, to the point where many of these speakers would no longer share the stage at these atheist conferences. And I, you know, you could go on and talk about, you know, some of the more recent controversies. Richard Dawkins has again garnered a lot of criticism among his intellectual peers for his views on transgender, views which might be shared actually by many Christians, ironically, which is why the ground has changed so much recently. So that the new atheism really did unravel because they, once they'd agreed that God didn't exist and religion was bad for you, they really couldn't agree on much else. And the problem is you can't really build a movement without having something you do agree on exist. And that was the problem.
8: So let me just go down a rabbit trail if I can on this, because I think this is absolutely fascinating. And I love these conversations, by the way. I want my friends listening to really have a heart for those who don't yet know the Lord as their personal savior. These people are not the enemy, by the way. I often say they've been caught in the snare of the enemy. And if you don't start first by putting them on your most wanted list, have you ever done that? Like a list of start with a short list, 5 people you most want to see in heaven. And rather than being angry and wanting to pick up a stone and throw it at the television or the radio when you hear someone espousing a view that is so animistic against absolute Orthodox Christianity, stop and ask yourself when's the last time you prayed for that person, right? Their worldview doesn't change.

0: testimony followed by a closing argument and a verdict. His opening question is one that I've often heard. Why do we date America from July 4th, 1776? We could use the day of the Battle of Lexington and Concord, April 19, 1775, or the day the Constitution was ratified, June 21, 1788. We chose the signing of the Declaration of Independence as our founding moment because the Declaration was the first time we announced ourselves as the United States of America. In his chapters on testimony, he focuses on five key points. America chose unity despite dissent. America is a beacon of freedom. America has a gift of resilience. America is a land of opportunity, and America strives to be a civic ideal. Each of those chapters would have been seen as self-evident, but have become controversial in our day. His closing argument is the American Dream 2026, and willingly admits that the dream has been battered. That is why we need to make the case for America. When it comes to the verdict, Brett Baer switches hats and then sits among the jurors to render a verdict. His conclusion? The case for America is strong. I would agree and believe we need more books, booklets, programs, and speeches that make the case for America. I'm Kirby Anderson, and that's my point of view.
1: Go deeper on topics like you just heard by visiting pointofview.net. That's pointofview.net.
2: Hi, I'm John Sorensen, president of Evangelism Explosion International, and you're listening to Share Life Today. The auditorium was packed. As I stopped and looked around, I heard dozens of languages being spoken at the same time. We all settled into our seats as our time together was called to order. This was Evangelism Explosion's third Congress of Nations, and 83 different countries were represented. During that morning, we sang How Great Is Our God, which is a powerful song in and of itself, but this time, the worship leader asked for everyone to sing in their own language. Words cannot describe the beauty of that moment, where Arabic was sung alongside Czech and Fijian. And you know, this is exactly what heaven is going to be like, because every tribe, tongue, and nation will be there. And we have the privilege of inviting people to be part of that group by sharing the gospel of Jesus Christ. So let's be part of that day by being bold witnesses for God today. For more on how, visit sharelife.today.
3: What a privilege to spend time with Justin Briley. He joins me all the way over in the United Kingdom. He is a broadcaster, a writer, a speaker, known for hosting the unbelievable and Ask NT Write Anything podcast, among other shows, passionate about creating thoughtful conversations about faith with both Christians and skeptics, and hosted, by the way, Unbelievable, the radio show, and had these very, very crucially important conversations between those who follow Christ and those who are skeptics and cynics. His brand new book is called The Surprising Rebirth of God, Rebirth of Belief in God, Why New Atheism Grew Old and Secular Thinkers Are Considering Christianity Today. So let me go to one of the four horsemen, and I want to go to what Christopher Hitchens said. And by the way, I had the privilege, and I counted as such, to be on television many times with him in a debate format. And he was such a broken man. I cannot tell you how, after the tally lights of the cameras were turned off and we packed up and took our pancake makeup off and went our separate ways, I would weep for the man because he was just so broken. And now he stepped into eternity and he knows absolutely that God is real and there's no second chances. And so he was a reminder to me that while there is still daylight, my feet need to be swift in sharing the good news of the gospel of Jesus Christ. But he said this: that which can be asserted without evidence can be dismissed without evidence, which is very interesting because it gives rise, and this was part of this ascendancy of atheism, I think, that, and Lewis warned us about this. He talked about the rise of scientism, where all of our answers would be found in science. And yet, ask Carl Sagan if he's ever really seen a black hole. So you are asked to make all kinds of steps of faith in a naturalistic world, but you deny us the opportunity for the same step in the world of faith. After a while, science can't prove everything. Show me what love looks like in a laboratory. So has some of this stuff come up empty-handed? And has it caused a kind of atheist pilgrim's progress because all of the answers couldn't be found in science?
4: I think that's absolutely right, Janet. And I think the problem is that what were the new atheists erecting in God's place after tearing God down? The question was, well, what do you put in place? Because the fact is, there is a God-shaped hole that gets left behind. Mm-hmm. People will fill the void with something. And as we said, it's not that people suddenly all became, you know, scientific

0: scientific, logically minded atheists. In fact, what's happened in the aftermath of New Atheism is actually people going off in all kinds of esoteric directions, postmodern philosophies, various progressive ideologies around sexuality and gender. People have essentially invented quasi-religious worldviews in order to effectively try to plug that gap, I think. And it's very interesting because in many of my conversations with people who were part of that New Atheist movement, they recognize, even themselves, that actually they effectively helped to create this environment in which all of these other ideologies could flourish. Because once you take away the Christian story, the question is, what will replace it? You know, G.K. Chesterton famously said, once people stop believing in Christianity, they don't then believe in nothing. They have the capacity to believe in anything. And so it's proved. And in that sense, the fascinating thing about this is that so many of the new atheists now have actually stopped critiquing religion altogether. They've realized, in a sense, that there's a much more pernicious ideology right on their doorsteps in academia, staring them in the face. And they've realized, my goodness, we thought Christianity was the enemy. It turns out there's been something far more dangerous right on our doorstep. And that's been the surprising thing. None of those new atheist figures I talked about, the ones who are still with us, are really critiquing religion anymore. Mm-hmm. They've all taken sides in the culture wars. They've all, you know, realized that there's something much more dangerous afoot. So in that sense, the ground, as I say, has shifted an awful lot. And it does give an interesting moment for the church to ask, well, how should we be speaking into this culture, the fact that people are trying to live out all these other stories instead of the big story? And that's sort of where the book is positioned.
1: Yeah, it not been tried and found wanting, right? There's another reference to Lewis. But so let me go back to this elevator gate, because I thought of this when you were telling this story. So Hitchens also said human decency is not derived from religion. It precedes it. So now we have this ugly issue of sin. So it was immoral behavior in the elevator, and it was done by an atheist. So therefore, it speaks to the commonality of the sinful nature of man, something, of course, an atheist would vehemently disagree with. But I'm talking to a brother here, so let me just talk our in-house lingo for a minute. So given the basic sin nature of man, atheism can't save you because it did nothing to prohibit bad, inappropriate behavior. So therefore, if religion is about rules and rigidity and what you can't do and what you can do, from where do you derive your moral code? Because there must be some that would prohibit one person from having that kind of a conversation in an elevator and would give license to another to do just that.
0: And I think this is the problem. As I say, the question was, where does the active ethic come from in the atheist worldview? You can't suddenly just demand that people start abiding by certain moral standards and codes when they've been told effectively, time and again, well, there is no ultimate moral standard. There is no ultimate code. We're just making this up as we go along. What's fascinating to me, though, is in a sense that so often when I have spoken to atheists, they do effectively have a moral code. It's simply one that's borrowed from the Christian worldview, however.
1: Exactly.
0: They may not realize that. But the point is, when they, you know, insist that we be kind to each other, that we treat the vulnerable with respect, that we, you know, insist on equal rights, human dignity, and so on, that didn't come from their atheism. It didn't come from science. It didn't come from the Enlightenment. And as many historians will tell you, and I tell the stories of some of them in the book, it didn't come from the ancient Greeks or the Romans. They didn't have a concept of human rights and dignity and equality. Why in secular Western culture do we all seem to take these things for granted? And why does, you know, atheists insist upon them as much as anyone else? It's because they were given to us by the Christian worldview, the Christian story. We've just forgotten that's where they came from. And so there's a great contradiction at the heart of the morality often insisted upon by atheists and so on.
1: Yeah, I couldn't agree more. By the way, this is such a hopeful conversation for us, because in obedience, if we're going to go and tell, which is what the word tells us to do, you should be encouraged to know that you may get some who reject it. When Paul, let me go back to Acts 17, there were some who rejected, right? Some who said, you're tickling your ears. Some said, we want to hear some more. The point is, in obedience, you tell. You leave the work to the Lord, but go knowing there is a God-shaped void in that heart. So address it. Back after this.
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3: My mother came from a family of Reformed Jews, while my father's family was Orthodox. He sent me and my brother to Hebrew school and observed the Sabbath. Otherwise, he had little respect for religion. By the time I started dating Seal, I was an agnostic and she was an atheist. Riding the bus one day, a Christian began talking to me and gave me a New Testament. I never opened it because I didn't want to commit ethnic treason. Seal and I married. One Christmas, I brought home an album of Christmas carols, and the words made Seal ponder the meaning and purpose of Jesus. She had come to believe in God and asked him to show her if Jesus was the Messiah. Then she prayed for someone to help her understand. God sent a Hebrew Christian to the door one day, and this woman explained the gospel and sent her to a nearby church. Seal received Christ that Sunday.
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6: In your life and in my life, the devil will see to it that there is some great obstacle that looms large and impossible between us and the plan of God and the will of God for our lives. Something that stands between us and our loftiest and most holy ambitions. I don't know whether it's some family problem, some financial problem. I don't know whether it is an unhappy marriage, an unholy life, an unhealthy body, but I know that you, like I, face problems, and perhaps there is some key problem that stands between you and all that God would have you to be. Now, we want to show you today how to overcome obstacles by faith.
5: Welcome to Love Worth Finding, featuring the timeless teaching and practical insights of Pastor Adrian Rogers. Sometimes we can experience obstacles that stand between us and our most holy ambitions. Pastor Rogers said, "Faith is the link that binds our nothingness to His almightiness." In Joshua chapter 5, the Israelites had left Egypt and were ready to capture the land of Canaan. However, the pagan city of Jericho stood in their way. If you have your Bible, turn to Hebrews chapter 11, beginning in verse 30, as Adrian Rogers reveals what this story teaches us about overcoming obstacles by faith.
6: We come here to Hebrews chapter 11 and verse 30 as we move right on through these episodes, these grand stories of faith. And we read here in Hebrews chapter 11 and verse 30, "By faith, the walls of Jericho fell down after they were compassed about 7 days. You see, ladies and gentlemen, when God has a gigantic task to perform, it is the man that has faith that gets the contract. Faith is the link that binds our nothingness to His almightiness. It is faith that gets the job done. So I want us to leave Hebrews chapter 11 and verse 30 and go backward into the Old Testament to Joshua chapter 5. And I want us to find the Old Testament story of that the writer of Hebrews is speaking of. And there we're going to find out just how their faith was fulfilled and how that fortress was removed. Now I want you to notice 4 or 5 steps in removing obstacles by faith. First of all, I want you to notice the worship of faith. The Jews, have already come out of the land of Egypt. They've been traveling through the barren, burning, blistering desert waste. Now they've crossed over Jordan, and they're ready to capture the land of Canaan that flows with milk and honey. But Jericho, mighty Jericho, the pagan city, is there. And I begin reading now in verse 13. Joshua 5, verse 13, "And it came to pass that when Joshua was by Jericho, that he lifted up his eyes and looked, and behold, there stood a man over against him with his sword drawn in his hand. And Joshua went unto him and said unto him, Art thou for us or for our adversaries? And he said, Nay, but as the captain of the host of the Lord am I now come. And Joshua fell on his face to the earth and did worship and said unto him, What saith my Lord unto his servant? And the captain of the Lord's host said unto Joshua, Loose thy shoe from off thy foot, for the place whereupon thou standest is holy. And Joshua did so. Now Joshua has been out to reconnoiter. That is, he's looking at the problems. He is a general, a commander-in-chief. And so he's out there to see what the next strategy is going to be, what the next problem is going to be. And there is mighty Jericho with its huge walls, that mighty fortress that is between him and the promise of God for him and for his fellows. And while he's looking at his problem, I doubt not that he has become very problem conscious. And that's a bad way to be problem conscious. And then suddenly something happens. He is aware of a presence. There's somebody there near him. He knows not who it is. He pulls his sword instinctively and wheels around, and he comes face to face with a man with a drawn sword. Joshua looks at him. He's never seen him before. And Joshua asks him a question. Friend or foe? Are you for us? Or are you for them? And do you know the answer? The man said no. Now, can you imagine how frustrating that would be? Are you for us or are you for them? No. Now, what did he say? He said, in effect, I'm not for you and I'm not for them. I am the captain of the Lord's hosts. I haven't come to take sides. I've come to take over. Now, you need to understand what this is all about. Who was this that Joshua met? It was the pre-incarnate Christ. He met the Lord Jesus Christ. And when Joshua sees this, he puts down his sword, he falls in the dust, and he worships his Lord. That's the way I know it was no angel. No angel would have allowed himself to have been worshiped this way. Here, Joshua is worshiping the Lord, the captain of the Lord's host, because Jehovah, his Father, has given unto the Son all of the host and the armies of heaven, and Jesus Christ is the Lord of lords, the King of kings, and the commander of the Lord's hosts. And so Joshua just surrenders himself. He just prostrates himself in the dust and worships him. And this is where his faith starts to grow. And this is where his faith starts to build. It always grows. It always builds as we worship the Lord. Now, we have a lot of people who are problem conscious. They see the problem. They see the Jericho. Well, you need to take your eyes from Jericho and put them on Jesus. Learn that. You see, here is the way of faith. Don't dwell on your problems. Dwell on your Lord. Be looking unto Jesus, the author and the finisher of your faith. Catch a vision of him. Worship him. Bow before him. And you'll find your faith growing. Notice what he said. What saith my Lord unto his servant? Have you said that? Have you said, Lord, what do you want me to do? I'll do what you want me to do. I'll be what you want me to be. I'll say what you want me to say. I'll give what you want me to give. You say you want faith in your life? Well, it begins with the worship of faith. Worshiping the Lord, bowing before the Lord, taking the shoes off your feet, so to speak, recognizing his holiness, recognizing his awesomeness, recognizing, ladies and gentlemen, that it is far more important to be on God's side than it is to have God on your side. God's not going to get on your side. You say, well, I want the Lord on my side. Well, forget it. Joshua said, are you for us or for them? He said, no. I've come to take over. Have you realized that? God wants to take over. I hear some businessmen saying, well, God is my partner in business. That sounds pretty good, but that ain't so. He's your boss. He is Lord. Until you recognize that, forget it. He comes to take over. Now, after there is the worship of faith, you're not finished yet, because there's also the work of faith. There is also the work of faith. Continue to read here in the book of Joshua, chapter 6, beginning in verse 1, and I want to read the next five verses. Now, Jericho was straitly shut up because of the children of Israel. None went out, and none came in. And the Lord said unto Joshua, See, I have given into thine hand Jericho, and the king thereof, and the mighty men of valor. And ye shall compass the city, all ye men of war, and go round about the city once. Thus shalt thou do 6 days. That is, for 6 days you march around the city completely one time. And 7 priests shall bear before the ark 7 trumpets of ram's horns. And the 7th day ye shall compass the city 7 times. That is, there will be 13 times altogether you're going around the city. And the priest shall blow with the trumpets. And it shall come to pass that when they make a long blast with the ram's horn, and when ye hear the sound of the trumpet, all of the people shall shout with a great shout, and the wall of the city shall fall down flat, and the people shall ascend up every man straight before him. Now here was God's plan for victory, and it was a strange plan. Now remember, Joshua is a general, and remember, he's a military man. And what kind of a strategy was this? God doesn't tell him to dig any trenches. God doesn't tell him to throw up any battlements and earthworks. God doesn't tell him to build some ladders to scale the walls. God doesn't tell him to dig some tunnels. God doesn't tell him to hurl some rocks over the walls. God tells him to do something that's very strange. Just begin to walk around the walls, around and around and around. And I can understand that some of the savants and the sophisticates of that day may have said, why are we going around in circles? Why don't we do something? They were doing something. And may I tell you what they were doing? They were obeying God. Now, they didn't have to understand it. As a matter of fact, to the human eye, it didn't make sense. That's no way to take a city. Just marching around the city, marching, marching, marching, going around in circles. You see, why did they do it? Why did God tell them to do this? I think one thing, just to test and to prove their obedience. You see, why do it? God said to, and that was enough. It's not our job to understand. It is our job to undertake. Just do what he says to do. Those of you who have children, have you ever told your children to do something and they say, why? And what did you say? I know you said it on some occasion. You said, because I said to. I don't have to give you an explanation. I may give you an explanation, but I don't have to. I'm the daddy. I'm the mama. You're the child. I said do it. Now you do it. That's what God is saying to us today, ladies and gentlemen. Just simply obey. And it doesn't matter whether we feel like it or not. Don't think that you're a hypocrite if you obey when you don't feel like it. As a matter of fact, sometimes you prove your love even more by overmastering your feelings and just simply obeying the Lord. For feelings come and feelings go, and feelings are deceiving. My warrant is the word of God, and naught else is worth believing. Don't be shackled by feelings. Feelings are fickle. Don't try to understand everything God says. Live by faith, whether it makes sense to you or whether it doesn't. Now, dear friend, the worship of faith is to bow before the Lord. What is the work of faith? The work of faith is full, prompt, glad, unreserved, and unquestioned obedience. Faith without works is dead. Trust and obey. For there is no other way to be happy in Jesus but to trust and obey. Now, the third thing I want you to notice is the weight of faith. W-A-I-T, the weight of faith, waiting on the Lord. I want to read here in Joshua chapter 6 and verse 14. And the 2nd day they compassed the city once and returned unto the camp. So they did 6 days. And it came to pass on the 7th day that they rose early about the dawning of the day and compassed the city after the same manner 7 times. 1 time, 2 times, 3 times, 4 times, 5 times, 6 times. 7 times in 1 day. Round and round and round and round they go. And they've already been doing this for 6 days. God was teaching them a great lesson. The lesson of patience. The lesson of waiting on the Lord. Now, when you wait upon the Lord, you're not wasting time. How hard it must have been for them just simply to obey in silence and wait upon the Lord. But you know, the Bible says in Isaiah chapter 30 and verse 18, look at it. And therefore will the Lord wait, that he may be gracious unto you. Why does God fail to answer your prayers right away? Well, the Bible says because God loves you. And therefore will the Lord wait, that he may be gracious unto you. Anything that God does is rooted in his grace and his love to you. And therefore will he be exalted. Another reason he's in the business not only of being gracious to you, but in getting glory to himself, that he may have mercy upon you. Dear friend, if God has not yet answered your prayer, it is not because he is unmerciful, but because he is merciful unto you. For the Lord is a God of judgment. What does that mean? He knows things you don't know. Never make the mistake of saying, well, if I were God, I would do thus and such. How ridiculous. And then notice how he concludes this verse. Blessed are all they that wait for him. Do you want to be blessed? Wait for the Lord. Wait, I say, wait on the Lord. They that wait upon the Lord shall renew their strength. Wait, I say, wait upon the Lord. Therefore will the Lord wait, that he may be gracious unto you. Have faith in God. Don't give up. Don't let up. Keep your faith in God. Faith is marked by endurance and by not quitting. All right, now the next thing I want you to notice, not only the weight of faith, but I want you to notice the word of faith, the word of faith. Notice here in Joshua chapter 6, now I begin reading again in verse 15. And it came to pass on the seventh day that they rose early about the dawning of the day, and they compassed the city after the same manner seven times. Only on that day they compassed the city seven times. And now notice in verse 16, and it came to pass on the seventh time, when the priest blew with the trumpets, Joshua said unto the people, shout, for the Lord hath given you the city. Now the city hadn't fallen yet, and yet Joshua said, the Lord has given it to you. Not the Lord will give it to you, the Lord has given it to you. Well, how could Joshua say it's been done when it hadn't been done? Well, it had been done in the heart and mind of God. Even though it had not been done in actuality, it had been done by faith and potentiality, and Joshua knew it was as good as done, and therefore Joshua said, the Lord hath, not will, but hath given you the city, because Joshua knew the word of God. Go back, if you will, to chapter 6, verse 2. And the Lord said unto Joshua, see, I have given into thine hand Jericho. Not I will, I have. Now, what is Joshua doing? Joshua is speaking a word of faith. But where did he get that word of faith? He got his word of faith from the word of God. I've said it over and over again, but I want to drive it home. Faith comes by hearing, and hearing by the word of God. Joshua did not just decide there was something he wanted, and therefore he would believe God for it. That's not faith. Faith is not just cooking up something you wish and saying, I'm going to believe God for it. You cannot just believe God for something and make it so. You can only believe God for something that already is so in the heart and mind of God. You see, God had already said, I have given you the city. It is done in my heart and mind. And therefore, Joshua says behind God what God has already said. Faith is just simply agreeing with the word of God. God must speak before you have faith. Either he shall speak in his word or by his spirit or by a combination of the word and the spirit. But God speaks to you, and faith is your reaction to what God has said. Therefore, you have to be walking with God and worshiping God and knowing God and waiting upon God so you can hear God, so you can believe God. Now, most of us don't walk with the Lord, know the Lord, listen to the Lord enough to even know. We come running into God with our petitions and our prayers, and we say, listen, Lord, your servant speaketh. When we ought to be saying, speak, Lord, your servant heareth. Speak, Lord, what is your will? Joshua knew the will of God, and therefore he could say to his people, speak the word of faith, shout, for the Lord hath given unto you the city. The Lord hath. Now let me show you this principle in the New Testament. Turn to Hebrews chapter 13 for a moment. Verses 5 and 6. Let your conversation, that means your behavior, be without covetousness, and be content with such things as ye have. For he hath said, now underscore that, for he hath said, I will never leave thee nor forsake thee, so that we may boldly say, the Lord is my helper. I will not fear what man shall do unto me. Verse 5, he hath said. Verse 6, we may boldly say. You know what faith is? Faith is saying with boldness what God has already said. He hath said that we may boldly say. How could Joshua be so bold? How could Joshua say, shout, for the Lord hath given unto you the city? God had already said it. He hath said that we may boldly say. Now here's a person haunted by the ghost of guilt. Here's a person perhaps has committed some horrible, heinous sin. And this sin has etched itself upon the consciousness. This sin reverberates through the mind. It thunders in the soul. And this person night and day has this sin waiting upon him. And then he reads in the Word of God, the blood of Jesus Christ, God's Son, cleanses us from all sin, 1 John 1:7. He reads in 1 John 1:9, if we confess our sin, he is faithful and just to forgive us our sin and to cleanse us from all unrighteousness. And this person hears what God says. And then he says, by faith in the shed blood of the Lord Jesus Christ, and through faith in God's promise, I now confess and I declare that I am clean. I am free. I am forgiven. Hallelujah. And the burden is lifted. Why is the burden lifted? And why does that Jericho of guilt and condemnation fall and crumble? Because here is a man, a woman, a boy, or girl who's learned to say what God has already said. Amen. Faith is just saying what God says behind him. Now let me just say, finally, there is the wonder of faith, the wonder of faith. Notice again in Joshua chapter 6 and verse 20. So the people shouted when the priest blew with the trumpets. And it came to pass that when the people heard the sound of the trumpet, and the people shouted with a great shout, that the wall fell down flat. So that the people went up into the city, every man straight before him, and they took the city. And that city that loomed large between them and the promises of God fell. And God's people went by faith to claim their possession. God works wonders when his people believe in him. And that's what Hebrews chapter 11 is written to tell us. And ladies and gentlemen, that's what this sermon is calculated to tell you. That the great God is still in the miracle business, and that God wants to work wonders for you, and that there can be victory for you, and that your walls of opposition can crumble, and that your spiritual enemies can be vanquished, and that you, yes, you, can know victory, not by trying, but by trusting. Trusting the Lord, obeying the Lord.
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7: We were thrilled to hear from our friends in Colombia who left a note that said this: cordial greetings. 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
9: For American Family News, I'm Robert Thornton. President Donald Trump signed a $70 billion immigration funding bill today, providing funding to ICE and Border Patrol for the next few years. DHS Secretary Mark Wayne Mullen said they are very excited and added many workers will now be paid for the first time since February. He told Fox he believes the legislation is great because Democrats will not be able to shut down the government.
10: Now we won't have the Democrats threatening to shut down Immigration Customs Enforcement, which is ICE, or shutting down our Customs and Border Protection, which is, you know, protects our borders. They can't do that anymore. They can't use that as a leverage against the American people and against President Trump.
9: The legislation includes $38 billion for ICE and $26 billion for Border Patrol until the end of President Trump's term. Today, the Justice Department said the FBI seized more than a dozen websites that officials say were part of a Chinese effort to target American workers who have access to classified or sensitive government information. The 13 websites were purported to be affiliated with consulting companies that advertise job openings for current and former holders of security clearances, but officials said the companies were all fakes and the job postings were a sham. Additional so-called No Kings protests are set for President Trump's birthday celebrations. Fox's Michelle Polino reports.
11: Protesters are set to take to the streets as President Donald Trump celebrates his 80th birthday with a UFC cage fight on the South Lawn of the White House. The No Kings movement is planning a nationwide event June 14th and on screens across the country for Rise Up, Sing Out, a concert for the First Amendment, 7:30 Sunday in New York City. The 90-minute event is being hosted by the Committee for the First Amendment in partnership with No Kings and Indivisible. Organizers say the goal is to celebrate the freedoms guaranteed by the First Amendment.
9: A conservative activist and columnist says it is not surprising that only a tiny percentage of Democrats believe America is a special country. More from AFN's Chad Groening.
12: The nation's 250th birthday is just around the corner. But according to a new poll, fewer Americans, especially younger Americans, see their country as exceptional. According to the AP-NORC poll, only about one quarter of Americans say the U.S. stands above all other countries in the world, while 44% say it's one of the greatest countries in the world, along with some others. About 3 in 10 say there are better countries than the U.S., an increase from 19% in an AP-NORC poll conducted in June 2016. Perhaps not surprisingly, most Republicans, 57%, say the American dream still holds true, compared to about one quarter of independents and 17% of Democrats. Republicans are also much likelier than Democrats to see the U.S. as exceptional. About half of Republicans say the U.S. stands above all other countries in the world, compared to only 7% of Democrats. Robert Knight is a columnist for The Washington Times.
13: The poll shows that young people in particular aren't proud of their country anymore. It's not surprising that only 7% of Democrats believe the U.S. stands above all other countries in the world. They don't think America is particularly special.
12: Knight thinks it's because the left has done so much to bring America to its knees.
13: With unlimited immigration, millions of people who shouldn't be here, they have hammered away at the foundations of marriage and the moral order. They pushed homosexuality, transgenderism, higher taxes. They've done everything to bring America down, and they've conveyed support for this through the government schools. The major teachers' unions are controlled by Marxists.
9: Southern Baptists have been gathering in Orlando for this year's annual meeting and have elected Willie Rice to lead the denomination for 2026 and likely the next year as well. Rice is 62 and pastors Calvary Church, a large congregation in Clearwater, Florida. He told AFN the Southern Baptist Conference has been through a tough couple of years, but has rebounded nicely.
14: There have been some stresses in the last decade in SBC life that have created both the appearance and in some cases the reality that there were some things that weren't as grounded as they needed to be. There were concerns messengers had. And I think over the last couple of years that they've sent the message that, you know, the Southern Baptist Convention is not eroding.
9: That will do it for this version of the news. We invite you to find more news at AFM.net. I'm Robert Thorne.
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16: 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Today on Turning Point, Dr. David Jeremiah considers the Spirit's role in helping believers see and understand the truths of Scripture in vivid detail. Here's David to introduce the conclusion of his message, The Illumination of the Spirit.
17: I remember when I first began to learn about inspiration, the inspiration of the Bible, and I heard a statement that went something like this: these men of God, filled with the Spirit, through their own personality, shared God's absolute truth, so that what we have in the Scriptures written in the Bible is the absolute Word of God, right from God, poured through the personality of these individual writers, inspired by the Holy Spirit, illuminated by the Holy Spirit. We're talking about all of this today as we continue our discussion of 1 Corinthians 2, 6 through 14, and the illumination of the Spirit. You know, your prayerful support of Turning Point means a great deal to me. 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Together, we continue to deliver the unchanging Word of God to an ever-changing world, and we couldn't do it without you, so thank you for your partnership. When you send your gift this month, please be sure to ask for your copy of the book, The Holy Spirit You May Not Know, and we'll send it to you right away so that you can begin to read it and follow up on these lessons as we teach them each day on the radio. We are blessed to have the privilege of teaching God's Word to many, many people every day. This huge family of Bible-believing Bible students is everywhere in the world, and we're so grateful for the opportunity to make God's Bible, God's Word, the subject for every day. We don't teach anything else. We teach the Bible. And because of that, we know God is going to bless it because He's promised to do so. Here is part two of The Illumination of the Spirit. The great desire of the Spirit's heart is to flood the light of Scripture into your mind and help you to know more and more and more about your Heavenly Father and your Lord and Savior, Jesus Christ. And the Holy Spirit is like a lighthouse keeper who just loves to send that powerful beam out and help you get through the fog and the darkness of where you live. How many of you know we're living in some fog and darkness right now? Hard to see our way through it. Sometimes we get up and say, what in the world is going to happen today? How many of you know sometimes you just get a verse and you hang on to that verse and you live off of that verse for 2 or 3 days because God has given you a verse of Scripture to give you direction and hone in on what's happening in your life? In general, the content of the Spirit's ministry is all the truth. The truth is the Bible, the written Word of God. Sometimes people come to me and maybe they're living with each other out of marriage. I've had that happen several times. And they want to talk to me about this. And I say, you know, you guys, what you're doing is not right.
18: You shouldn't be doing that. The Bible doesn't allow that. The Word of God doesn't allow that. And I've had them say to me, you know what, Pastor, I know that's what the Bible says, but we prayed about it and we've got real peace from God that this is okay. I'm not going to tell you all the things I say when that happens, but what I want to tell them is whatever you got is not peace from God. And I know that to be true because, listen to me, kids, this is what you need to understand. The Holy Spirit will never contradict what the Word of God says. Not ever, ever, ever. You can count on it. You won't read something in the Bible and the next day get some vision from God that contradicts what the Bible says. It's not going to happen. Your standard for what is truth and what is right and wrong is the Scripture, and you don't have to doubt about it because God wrote it down for you. It's called the Bible. So when somebody tells me the Spirit of God told them to do something that is not from the Word of God, it may be a spirit, all right, but it's not the Spirit of God. So when we talk about spiritual illumination, we're not talking about dreams or private messages. We're talking about God's Word coming alive as He uses His Spirit to open the understanding and apply the Word of God to our hearts. So the parameters of spiritual discernment are found between the covers of this book. Do you want to know where the wisdom of God is? It's right here. You don't have to go to grad school to get it. You just get a Bible and start reading it, and little by little, God's Word will start to penetrate your life. So how does the process work? Well, there's a wonderful passage of Scripture in the little book of 1 John. Here's what it says. But you have an anointing from the Holy One, and you know all things. The anointing which you have received from Him abides in you, and you do not need that anyone teach you. Sometimes after a service here at Shadow Mountain, someone will come up to me and say, Pastor, that was really an anointed message. And I take that as a compliment. But what I want to say to you is that John says we all have an anointing from God. You have this anointing from the Holy One, says John. I take that to mean that each of us has a special gift from God. It says here, you do not need that anyone teach you. I know some students have made that their life verse, but that's not where it goes. It doesn't mean we don't need teachers, because John himself was a teacher. It means we don't need worldly teachers to teach us the things we need to know about God. What he means is this: you don't need teachers who speak from a non-Christian perspective. You don't need horoscopes. You don't need psychic hotlines. You don't need advice columns to figure out life. You have the Spirit of the living God within you. He is your anointing. And when you allow that to happen, you can ask Him to help you, and He will. And often He will do it through the Word of God. This isn't about feelings or whims. It's about the Spirit taking the Word of God and applying it to your mind and heart, guiding you in truth and keeping you alert. So the parameters and the process. Now the power. The Bible says in John 14:26, but the Helper, the Holy Spirit, whom the Father will send in my name, he will teach you all things and bring to your remembrance all things that I said to you. If you were a Christian in high school or college, maybe even if you weren't, and you were getting ready for a big test, you may have prayed, oh Lord, help me remember the things I've studied. My prayer was always, help me to remember the things I haven't studied. I wanted not inspiration, I wanted revelation. Sometimes you'll hear the Word of God preached, and you walk away saying, that didn't touch me. I'm not sure what he was talking about. And you may not think about it again for weeks. But if you keep coming back, nurturing your spiritual life, little by little, you'll store truth in your spirit. And then at the right moment, the Bible says, God's Spirit will bring it to your remembrance. He will bring it to your mind. Most crises may come to us, but all of them have one thing in common. You don't get time to do homework on them. If there's a crisis and you're facing this crisis, you don't get to say, I'll come back in 2 weeks after I have a chance to study this a little bit more. What I'm saying, folks, is this. How are you going to remember something you don't have? You all got to give the Spirit of God something to work with. You got to put some word in your heart. You say, how do I do that? Well, there's a lot of ways. You can memorize the scripture. I know that's a foreign term to some of you. You can read the scripture. You can listen to the scripture. There's so many ways to listen to the scripture today. So many good readers of the scripture. I believe that many worship songs are built around scripture. You can play them in your heart. What I'm saying is, if you don't fill your mind and your spirit with godly things, then when the Spirit of God wants to bring something to your remembrance, he goes to your hard drive and there's nothing there. You have to give him something to work with. That's the part we play in the disciplines of our life. We study and we listen and we take notes. And I'm so honored when I see some of you taking notes. Every piece of spiritual information that you make as an input into your life becomes fodder for the Holy Spirit to use when the time comes. I'll give you an illustration. I was speaking at a conference some years ago, and I had an assignment to speak on marriage. In fact, the whole thing was about marriage, and I just had one message. A woman who had listened to some of the radio told me at the end of my message that day, in tears, that she and her husband were having terrible problems, on the verge of divorce. And he had told her several weeks before that he would come to this session and hear what I had to say, but that was it. If it didn't work, he was done. He was finished. And she started to weep. She said, "Pastor, we had this major fight this week." And he said, "I'm not going." And she said, "And I tried to take my own life because I was so discouraged." And I don't know where this came from, but I looked at her and I said, "Young lady, don't you ever do that again. God did not die for your marriage. He died for you, and he cares about you as a person. So don't ever do that again." I thought, where did that come from? It came from what was in me. The Holy Spirit will use what is in you and bring it out at the right time, at the right moment, when you need the answer. But if you don't put anything in your spirit for the Holy Spirit to work with, he won't have anything for you to say. So the point is, you don't have to go around begging the Holy Spirit to help you. Just keep filling up the tank with godly things, and when the moment comes, the Holy Spirit will be there to give you the wisdom that you need. And then there's spiritual dependence. Did you know that the ministry of the Holy Spirit makes it possible for you to face life in a different way than the average person? We can face crises and testing and not get blown off course. We face these crises with the knowledge of God. And you say, "Well, Pastor Jeremiah, how can I explain that sort of discernment?" I think it comes as the Spirit of God helps you and me to see the whole picture. The Spirit of God wants to give us perspective. Did you know that? He's not just interested in the moment. He's interested in that moment in the big picture. Let me give you an illustration of this from the New Testament. It's kind of raw because it sounds very familiar. Here's this young man who loved the Lord, and he died an unjust and violent death. He was stoned to death for boldly proclaiming Jesus Christ as Savior and Lord. He told people what they didn't want to hear, and because they had no answer for his arguments, they killed him. Now I know that you know I'm talking about Stephen. I want to ask you a question. If you knew you were going to be martyred for your faith, if you knew you were going to be stoned or shot because of what you believe and what you say, what would you be thinking? I'm sure you'd be afraid. Normally, if you weren't, there's something wrong with you. You'd probably be wondering about your friends, your family, and I'm sure all those thoughts went through Stephen's mind as well. But Stephen had a perspective on that moment that came because he was filled with the Holy Spirit. He saw that moment not in just time. He saw it in light of eternity. Listen to his words. "But he, being full of the Holy Spirit, gazed into heaven and saw the glory of God and Jesus standing at the right hand of God. And he said, 'Look, I see the heavens open and the Son of Man standing at the right hand of God.'" How did he see that? With death rushing on him, with murderous hatred all around him, with sharp, heavy stones crashing into his body, how in the world did Stephen see that? He saw it through spiritual illumination. He saw it through his spirit. He saw the power of the Holy Spirit. He saw through spiritual eyes what was happening. The spiritual illumination of the moment gave him confidence and strength and ability to see beyond that tragedy and the loss of his life He was enabled to see into that place where he would spend eternity. He saw God, he saw Christ, he saw heaven, and he died with a blessing on his lips rather than a curse for those who were taking his life. That's what the Holy Spirit does. He takes those moments which could easily be interpreted like the world interprets them and helps us to see them through the eyes of God himself. And he gives us spiritual direction, gives us discernment, gives us dependence, and he gives us direction. When the Spirit of God comes to live within you, he is your guide and leader. Paul wrote it this way, Romans 8:14, "For as many as are led by the Spirit of God, these are the sons of God." The Bible says if you're a son and child of God, the Holy Spirit is your leader. One of the marks you have as a Christian is that you are led by God's Spirit. Now, many of you who know me know that I am directionally challenged. I don't have a very good sense of direction. Sometimes it's so bad that when I think I should turn right, I always turn left because I know I'm going to be wrong, and half the time I'm right. Good thing my wife has a good sense of direction, I'd be lost all the time. But here's the truth. Even with the best compass, the best GPS, life can still leave us not knowing where to turn. And in those moments, the question is, what do we do? And I'm telling you, the Holy Spirit is to be trusted. He is the one who helps us know where to go, where to turn, what to do. He knows everything that's involved in where you're headed, and he gives you guidance to make the right decision if you will trust him. Romans 9:1 says, "I tell the truth in Christ. I am not lying. My conscience bearing me witness in the Holy Spirit." I believe there is an inward witness within us who are Christians that helps us to know what to do. Sometimes I've been in a crisis where I've had to make a decision, and the logical decision to make is so logical, but I knew that God was telling me to do the other thing. And I do the other thing as I listen to the Lord and later find out, oh my goodness, good thing I didn't do what was logical. I did what was spiritual. When you do what's spiritual, you got a much better chance of the outcome being what you hoped it would be. You see, life is so complicated, I don't even want to try to live it on my own, in my own wisdom. I don't want to be my own travel agent through life, writing my own itinerary, arranging my own accommodations. I only mess everything up. There are too many options and too many paths and too many opportunities and too many choices and too many serious consequences if I make the wrong decision. What did the old bumper sticker say? Life is fragile. Handle with prayer. I need the guiding hand of God's Spirit. So how does he guide? He leads us through God's word, through prayer, through circumstance, through godly counsel. Through all these means, he helps us and he guides us. 3,000 years ago, when David was hiding from his enemies in the depths of a limestone cave, he wrote these words, "When my spirit was overwhelmed within me, then you knew my path." Speaking of God. And it's the same for you and for me. Not long ago, I was flying in a private jet, and I got the opportunity to go up and sit in the jump seat, which is right behind the pilots. I had never done that before, and I kind of wanted to see how everything worked. Before long, we ran into stormy weather. Huge clouds surrounded us, and for what felt like forever, you couldn't see a thing out of the front window. I remember thinking, wait, don't we need to see where we're going? The pilot didn't seem all that worried about it. He didn't even try to look outside. No, he kept his eyes glued to the gauges and the instruments in front of him. That's what guided them. And sure enough, those instruments carried us safely home. Sometimes, as Christians, you find yourself wanting to watch your circumstances, don't you? You want to live your life based upon what you can see around you, and that will always be inadequate. We focus our eyes on the storm. We get worried about the clouds and the rain and the darkness. And when that happens, what we have to do is to hone in on the ministry of the Holy Spirit and ask him to help us see through the fog and the storm to the reality of his presence. Sometimes you just have to put blinders on and pray, Lord, help me not to look at the circumstances. help me to hear and listen to what you are saying to me. I don't know what the practical application of that all is. I do think this. I think sometimes we listen to too much news. I think sometimes we look at so much of what's going on. And you know, we live in this day when we don't just get the bad news that's here, we get the bad news from all over the country. The bottom line is, men and women, we don't just live in the present with all of the world's information around us. We are Christians and we live in a spiritual realm as well.

0: In all your ways, keep your eyes where they belong, and he will direct your path. When you open the scripture, the Spirit illumines your mind with truth and your path with direction. And if you don't have the Bible to help you, you're kind of out there lost. All you have is the stuff coming in. If you don't have any other voice in your life, then guess what? You're going to be impacted greatly by everything that happens out here. You need a stabilizing force. That force is the Spirit of God who lives within you. And he's promised you that if you'll faithfully read this book, he will help you understand it. He will help you understand what it means. Most of all, he'll help you understand what it means to you. August Hermann Frank was a brilliant young scholar in Germany more than three centuries ago. By the time he reached his mid-20s, he was already lecturing on theology at the University of Leipzig, explaining the Bible to his students. But there was a problem. He didn't believe the Bible. He didn't believe the Bible was God's word. He was just teaching the Bible as a book of literature to college students, which happens a lot if you don't know. One night, he was in his study with an oil lamp, looking at the books all around him, and he was preparing for another lecture, and his eyes landed on a verse in John chapter 20, and this is what the verse said. These things are written that you may believe that Jesus is the Christ, the Son of God, and that by believing you may have life in his name. These things he'd been preparing to teach, these lessons he was given as if they were literature, now he reads in that very book that these things were given to him so that he might have life in the Son of God. That verse hit him like a lightning bolt, and suddenly they weren't just words on a page. They felt alive, as if God was speaking straight to him, and he was. In that moment, he realized he wasn't in charge of the Bible. The Bible was in charge of him. He believed, and he described himself as being born again. The same Spirit who opened his eyes can open our eyes. As Christians, when you open the Bible, do not just expect words on a page. Expect God to speak to you, to guide you, and to change you. Ask yourself this question as you begin to read. Lord, is there something you need to show me that I need to do? Is there something that you need to show me that I need to quit doing? I open my heart to you, and here's the deal, guys. Here's the thing that's so hard for all of us. When it comes to direction, you have to sign at the bottom of the page and let God fill in the top. You don't get to say, okay, Lord, that's a good idea. Let me think about that for a week and we'll discuss it next time we're together. No, when he tells you what to do, you have to be willing to do it. That's the way he works. He's God and there's no second opinion. So if God says this is it, you already have to sign at the bottom, Lord. The answer to your question, no matter what it is yes. Yes, I will do that. Yes, I will go there. Yes, I will follow your direction. You come with that heart of obedience, and God will meet you at that place, I promise you. He will show you what to do. He will help you do it. The thing that I listen to so often is this truth, that whatever God tells you to do, he's obligated to help you do it, and he will. But you have to listen. Don't shut God out. Don't push him to the side. Don't fill your mind and heart up with all of the fog and mist of the world. Get some truth going in your life, and God will honor you for it. You'll be on an adventure that you won't believe. He'll take you places you never believed you'd ever go and help you do things you never thought you could ever do.
1: You know, I've often thought that the illumination of the Bible through the writers of the scripture is a practice that happens also in our lives. When we read the scripture and we understand it, sometimes the understanding is overwhelming to us and we realize something's been going on here beside just our mental acuity. This is the ministry of the Holy Spirit making God's Word come alive to us. Turn the light on to the Scripture. It's a wonderful experience. The illumination of the Spirit is at work today in your life if you're a Christian. Well, tomorrow we're going to talk about walking in the Spirit. What does that mean? We hear that discussed a lot. People say you just need to walk in the Spirit. Well, what does it mean? How does one walk in the Spirit? Tomorrow here on Turning Point, don't forget to get your copy of the book, The Holy Spirit You May Not Know. 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

0: 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Just all you have to do is send your gift and ask for the book. It'll be on its way. And we'll see you here tomorrow. Thanks for listening. Have a good day.
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4: Your Cornerstone weather forecast for your Wednesday is calling for a slight chance of showers before noon and a slight chance of showers and thunderstorms between noon and 2. Mostly sunny skies with a high near 87 degrees. For tonight, expect mostly clear with a low around 73. A 20% chance of showers and thunderstorms for your Thursday with a high near 89 degrees. Mostly clear skies in the evening with a low of 74.
5: 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They've got to go through the Lord. 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
5: Will you turn to John chapter 8? We'll just read a couple of verses, remembering that the Lord's been talking to some people who have begun to believe in Him, and He said, in verse 31, Jesus therefore was saying to those Jews who had believed him, if you abide in my word, then you are truly disciples of mine, and you shall know the truth, and the truth shall make you free. And what it is that makes us free is abiding in the word of God. Now, let me just sort of catch you up with where we are. We're talking about God setting us free. That is, setting us free of the bondage that shackles us and imprisons us from becoming everything God wants us to be and accomplishing or achieving those things in life that God has set out for us. So this is where we're headed. And we said now, one of those truths that sets us free, and I believe there are three essential truths that sets us free, that is, having already been saved. One of those truths is our position in Christ Jesus. So what is that? And you recall the Bible says in 1 Corinthians chapter 12 that God, through His Holy Spirit, the moment we accepted Jesus Christ as our Savior, that is, we accepted His death on the cross as sufficient, adequate payment for our sin, the moment we accepted Him as our Savior, He baptized us where? Into Christ Jesus, sealed us as a child of God, and forever we're in Him. That is our position, is that we are living in union with Him. He says, abide in me and I in you. So that we're living in a relationship of abiding in Christ. That is a relationship to which we have been placed by the Holy Spirit. And you recall as we examine that position, what that position called for. The Bible says that we have become the sons of God, that we are in the family of God, we are in the kingdom of God. And He says not only that, He says, but when that began to happen, the Lord Jesus Christ, who ascended the Father, he said, being in him, that we are likewise seated in the heavenlies in Christ Jesus. God says that he placed every single one of us in Christ Jesus. The only way for anything or anybody to get to you is, first of all, they've got to go through whom? They've got to go through the Lord. He says, the angel of the Lord encampeth round about them that fear him, and he delivers them. If one of the problems, one of the burdens, one of the things that has harassed you all of your life is the feeling of insecurity, I just don't feel secure. Don't feel secure in my job. Don't feel secure in my finances. Don't feel secure in my family. Don't feel secure in my relationships. Listen, our security, my friend, is based on one thing only, and nothing else. It is based not on what I have or who I am or where I am. It is based on relationship. On a security is found in a relationship and not in our possessions or our position in life. So, my friend, the scripture says that your position today is that you are in Christ Jesus, and he says he put you there, he sealed you there, he's put you in the heavenlies, and if God puts you there, brother, you are kept forever. Amen? Now, what is the second truth that you and I need to get a hold of? And I may be on this truth a long time, and that is the truth of who we are in Christ Jesus. We know where we are, we're in him, but who are you in Christ Jesus? If you'll recall, when you grew up and you were first saved and somebody told you what it meant to give your life to Christ, and so you did just that, and then they probably told you, now, you know, you're going to sin after you're saved, and so you're probably going to sin every day, but remember that God saved you and you're eternally secure, and so one of these days you're going to die and go to heaven,

0: But until that time, you're going to have a journey. It's going to be in the valleys and on the mountain peaks and on the roller coaster ride of the spiritual life. And so what you want to do is you want to be sure to memorize 1 John 1:9 because you're going to need it every day. If we confess our sins, He's faithful and just to forgive us our sins and to cleanse us from all unrighteousness. So most of us grew up believing and seeing ourselves just like we were taught. And that is, I'm a sinner who's been saved by the grace of God. And as I trust the Lord all through my life, one of these days I'm going to be lucky enough to die and go to heaven. But I want to ask you a question. Is that the attitude that God intends for His people? Look, if you will, in Corinthians, 1 Corinthians chapter 1. Let me ask you this question. What is the church that Paul had the most trouble with of all the churches? Philippi, Thessalonican churches, Rome, you name it. Which was the church he had the most problems with? The Corinthian churches. I mean, they just about broke his heart. But I want you to listen to what he said. Verse 1, Paul, called as an apostle of Jesus Christ by the will of God and Sosthenes, our brother, to the church of God which is at Corinth, to those who have been sanctified in Christ Jesus. What? Saints by what? By calling with all who in every place call upon the name of our Lord Jesus Christ, their Lord and ours. Now listen. Where in all of his writings did he say, to the sinners at Rome, to the sinners in Galatia, to the sinners at Philippi, to the sinners in Thessalonica, to the sinners in Corinth? He didn't say that. What did he call them? He called them saints. He said, oh, now wait a minute, hold it. If you're going to talk about sinless perfection, I'm interested. That's not what I said. I said that God addressed through the Apostle Paul, the believers in that day, not as sinners, but what? Saints. Everybody in the church who has been saved is a saint, but they're folks who are outside of the Lord Jesus Christ, and they are indeed sinners. Now listen, saints do commit acts of sin. But because we commit acts of sin is no reason for us to see ourselves and our whole perspective in life as sinners. Now watch what I'm going to show you here. The Bible says, as a man thinketh in his heart, what is he? So is he, so that there is a principle and a law, and you can't change this because it is a principle. You and I are going to act the way we see ourselves. You can't change that. You are where you are today because of the way you've thought all these years. You act the way today as a result of the way you see yourself. And if you change the way you see yourself, your actions are going to change. This isn't a matter of mind over matter. We're talking about a principle here. He says, as a man thinketh in his heart, so is he. So a man's actions are going to follow the pattern of the way he sees himself. If I walk up to someone else and I see myself as inferior, then I'm going to act inferior. If I see myself on my job as inadequate, I'm going to back off and be inadequate. If I see myself as being rejected and unworthy and guilty because I don't deserve the good things that are coming to me, you know what I'm going to do? I'm going to, in spite of everything I do, I'm going to blow it somewhere along the way and fail. Because you see, not believing that I deserve to succeed, I'm going to make a mistake somewhere along the way. We are the products of our thinking. As a man thinketh in his heart, so is he. So if we are programmed to say, I'm a sinner saved by grace and I'm going to sin, you know you're going to sin every day. And I ask some people every once in a while, how many of you can live 1 hour without sin? You'd be surprised at folks who don't raise their hand. You know why? They think, oh my goodness, if I raise my hand, that'll be pride and I've sinned. There's no way in the world, no way in the world to win against that kind of a game. Now listen to me. God wants us to be free to be everything He wants us to be, and I cannot be what God wants me to be if I see myself less than what God sees me, because if I do, I'm going to act less than what God wants me to do. Now, it is the Holy Spirit within us who is our teacher and who must inform us and instruct us and empower us to be anything and to achieve anything God wants. But we have to deal with the person of who we are. He says, called to be saints. Now, I want you to watch that word saint. That word saint, hagios in the Greek, is the same word for sanctification or holy. So we talk about saints, sanctification or holy or holiness, it is the same original, same root Greek word. And let's notice what he's saying. He says that we are saints. That is, a saint is one who, having accepted the Lord Jesus Christ as personal Savior, has been what? Sanctified, set apart unto God, for God. Every single believer is a saint, because they have been sanctified, that is, set apart unto God, and are in the process of being sanctified on a daily basis. That is, He is renewing us and conforming us to His likeness. All right, the second thing I want us to notice here about who we are in Christ Jesus is found in 2 Corinthians chapter 5, verse 17, 18 verses here. In verse 17, He says, therefore, if any man is in Christ, he is a new creature or new creation. The old things passed away. Behold, new things have come. Now, all these things are from God, who reconciled us unto himself through Christ and gave us the ministry of reconciliation, namely that God was in Christ reconciling the world to himself. That's what he did to us. Listen, watch this. Not counting their what? Their trespasses against them, and he has committed to us the word of reconciliation. Listen, what did he do? He put all of our trespasses upon whom? Upon Christ. Having nailed, he says, he nailed all of that to the cross with him. And having nailed all that to the cross, now accepting Jesus Christ as our Savior, that freed us. Now I want you to notice something in the 17th verse. He says, therefore, if any person, man or woman, is in Christ, that's our position, he is a new creation. And let me show you something interesting here. When you were saved, what happened? The Bible says that you gained a new spirit. The Holy Spirit of God came into your life and brought to birth a newness of life within you. But you didn't exchange bodies, same old body. Something else you didn't exchange. You didn't exchange your mind, your will, your emotion, your conscience, or your consciousness. You didn't change any of that. All of that was still there. Now, I want you to watch me carefully here. We're talking about who we are in Christ Jesus. We are talking about being freed and liberated. Now, think about this. He says the truth will set you free. The truth of your position is part of that truth. The truth of who you are, giving you a sense of security, no longer feeling inferior, but adequate and capable in the power of the Holy Spirit who is within you. Now, listen. The day you were saved, something dramatic, drastic, and eternally happened to you. You became a new creation in Christ Jesus, but still deposited in the same old physical house, this body. Still the same mind, will, emotion, conscience, and consciousness. So immediately, God began to do something in your life. He began the work in your life of doing what? A transformation. So something begins to happen. Listen, in order for me to enjoy, in order for me to be able to express, in order for me to be able to become and to achieve what God wants, something must begin to happen in my thought processes if I am going to enjoy everything that God's provided in my relationship to Christ. And that's why he says the truth will set you free. Now, you can be free from condemnation. That is, you can be free to go to heaven, but if you're not free from these other satanic harassments, then what we can do is live saved, but what? About half sorry and two-thirds miserable. And that's where a lot of Christians are. God doesn't want us living that way. So what does he say? He says in Romans chapter 12. He says, be not conformed, shaped into the mold of this present world, but be ye what? Transformed. That is, a transforming process goes on. You don't get transformed to be saved. Salvation is an act of God in the twinkling of an eye. The moment you receive him by faith, you're saved at that moment. But he says he predestinated us not to be saved, but what? To be conformed to the likeness of Christ. Now, if he is in the process of conforming me to the likeness of Christ, what's being transformed? What is being conformed to the likeness of Christ? I have a spirit that is absolutely brand new, created, a new creation in Christ Jesus. But what's being transformed? What is this? What is this renewing? He says, don't be poured into the world's mold, but what? Be ye transformed by the renewing of your what? The renewing of your mind. All right, now, the renewing process, that's really what we're doing in this series. We're talking about the renewing process, and that is we need to begin to think about ourselves the way God sees us. If we don't, though saved, we will go through life harassed, burdened down, shackled down with attitudes about God. You see, listen, if I can't believe that I am accepted in the Beloved, that I'm accepted in God. I don't have to feel rejected. I don't have to feel guilty. I don't have to feel like I've got to measure up. I've got to follow the 15 principles in order to get God's grace today. If I can see myself accepted in the Beloved on the basis of my relationship to him, I'm going to be freed from some of that. But until I do, I'm going to live under Satan's satanic, very effective satanic oppression. And there are a lot of people who go into the doctor who need to get on their knees, find out who they are, claim by faith God's position, God's possession, and God's person in them. And I want to tell you, my friend, that'll do something for you that no pill will ever do. because of your relationship to life. That is the life, eternal life of Jesus Christ living within you. Now watch this. He says in this passage back here, a new creation. But what is new? New on the inside, but I'm not new on the outside. I'm not even new in all my thinking, because how many of us have been saved and yet the next day or the next week did something just like we used to do? Same old habits. The habit patterns have been riveted into my mind with 20, 30, 40, 50 years of living in sin. So there's got to be a transforming experience. That's why he says, don't let the world shape you into its mold, but he says, be ye transformed by the renewing of your mind. What did Jesus say? He says, if you abide in my word, ye shall be my disciples, and ye shall know the truth, and the truth will set you free. What is it that frees you? What frees a man from these things, frees a woman from these attitudes and these harassments, this bondage, is what? The word of God. Ye shall know the truth, and the truth shall set you free. This is the truth. Now, how am I transformed? How am I made free? He says, by the renewing of your mind. Now, listen. The renewing process is the feasting, the absorption, the study, the intake, the perusing, the concentration, the meditation, the praying it back to God, and upon the Word of God. Listen, getting God's viewpoint about Himself and about myself, seeing myself in my position in Him, seeing who I am, seeing what I possess in Him, and what happens? Then I begin to think like God thinks. When I begin to think like God thinks, what does that do? That renews my mind. I've seen a lot of people who've been saved, and back in the same old habits, they say, well, I know I'm saved, but I just can't break out. Can't break out, can't get released, can't get liberty, can't get free. You mean God, who is almighty enough to save you and sovereignly rule this world, you mean He can't break you out of a habit? You know why they feel that way? The habit's so strong. Now they know they're saved. They're in Christ Jesus. Boy, the mind's not been renewed. There's some things they need to learn. And He says that we are saints and that we are new creations. But listen, new creations in Christ Jesus. And some of you have said a long time, many times, know I'm saved, but I can't figure out what it is, why things aren't working. I'm going to tell you why they're not working. Because your attitude about God and yourself's not right. When you see who you are and what you are in Christ Jesus, what else really makes a difference? Because your sense of insecurity is going to tumble. The feeling of inferiority is going to crumble. All those things are going to dissipate, and you're going to begin to walk, listen, walk in the truth. And here is the burden. The burden is that Satan is going to send you those same old feelings. Unworthy, guilty, incapable, inadequate, insufficient, insecure. You're going to feel it. You see, unless you say, all right, makes no difference what Satan says, here's what God says. And it all boils down to one of two things. I'm going to have to make a choice. And my choice is I'm going to have to believe the divine facts of this book and resist and reject my feelings. Or I'm going to accept my feelings and settle for a life far less than God Almighty has allotted to me and to you. And I simply want to ask you a question. On the basis, have I told you the truth? Say amen. Who you are, a saint in Christ, and I've only told you a little itsy-bitsy part of it. A saint in Jesus Christ, a new creation in Him. You're a brand new person in Him. But you see, if you've not been living new, I want to tell you, He says, the truth will set you free. If you abide in my word, continue in my word, absorb it, study it, keep on reading it. You see, some people listen to a sermon one time and that's it. You can't do that. He says, continue in my word. You know what's happening? The renewing of the mind is going on. God is changing your attitude about the way He sees you and the things that are happening in your life. And your actions are going to be different because your attitude is going to be different because you're going to begin to walk. Listen. In faith on the basis of what God has said, not what Satan has made you feel. And here's the simple choice. Had you rather be who God says you are? Are you willing to listen to Satan's lies and settle for less in becoming and achieving that Almighty, sovereign, loving God has provided for you and me? That's the choice. And I pray, my friend, in Jesus' name, you'll make the choice of resisting your feelings and accepting the facts of God.
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0: Now, if I wake up on Monday morning, it's pouring down rain, the bottom's dropped out, and I don't like my job anyway. If I wake up on Monday morning, I think, oh my goodness, here I go again, old sinner, saved by grace, gonna struggle through it one more time. I'm gonna start off negative, amen? Gonna start off that way, but if I wake up on Monday morning and I praise God, hallelujah, St. Charles facing a brand new day. Facing a brand new day, what? Because the Spirit of God is alive within me, and He has sanctified me and set me apart unto God. Listen, I may be a waiter in a restaurant. I may be a carpenter putting a roof on a house. I may be a plumber under somebody's old nasty, dirty basement. It doesn't make any difference what I am. If I'm a saint, hallelujah, I'm in the same position that the highest person in the world is. Listen, presidents and plumbers are no different in God's eyes when it comes to their position or their sainthood if they know Jesus Christ as their Savior. But you see, if I see myself less than what God sees me, I will back off from God's blessings. I'll back off from God's purpose. I'll back off from God's achievement, and I will spend my life, what? In a settle for life less than what He wants me to be. Now somebody says, well, but you know, that's gonna create egotism and pride. Wait a minute. If it creates egotism and pride, you've missed the whole meaning of saint.
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10: For American Family News, I'm Robert Thornton. Southern Baptist Convention messengers meeting in Orlando voted today in favor of a proposed amendment to the SBC Constitution that will strengthen the denomination's ban on women serving as pastors, overseers, and elders. This according to the Christian Post. A similar proposal failed just a year ago. The measure, sponsored by Southern Baptist Theological President Albert Moeller, Jr., known as the Truth and Unity Amendment, passed by a vote of about 6,000 to 2,000. That's a support level of about 75%, easily surpassing the two-thirds majority required for changes to the Constitution. You can see more on this at AFN.net. President Donald Trump revealed an operation to ship oil through the Strait of Hormuz. Here's Fox's Jared Halper.
11: The president says last month he directed the U.S. military to execute a secret mission to support oil tankers and commercial ships through the Strait of Hormuz, allowing more than 100 million barrels of oil to pass through the contested waterway and hit the open market.
12: We took out the other night 22 ships late at night with no lights because they don't have any radar because we blasted it.
11: U.S. gas prices have spiked during the Iran war, but the president says he expects those prices to return to pre-war levels once the conflict ends.
10: Fox reports a pro-life student activist was caught in the center of an Antifa mob outside of a Turning Point USA summit in San Antonio, Texas. Lydia Taylor Davis of Students for Life says the group was harassing women, and things got chaotic when she went to speak with them on the second day of the summit.
13: Well, my intention was to have peaceful dialogue with them, specifically talking about abortion, as I'm a pro-life activist with Students for Life. But it turns out that the far left, these Antifa activists, are incapable of having peaceful dialogue, as it quickly resulted in them screaming at me, calling me a pig. And it's very ironic that the side that calls themselves feminist then attacks a woman simply for having a different opinion.
10: She said one girl believed that it's okay to assassinate so-called fascists and claimed that Charlie Kirk was one. She could not define a fascist when asked by Davis.
13: It was horrifying to see someone celebrating that violence. This is a trend that we are seeing. There was a December 2025 Gallup poll that found that 30% of people 18 to 29 years old said that political violence is acceptable.
10: Davis went on to say she has to wear a bulletproof vest on campus visits and has security personnel as well. A Maine pro-family activist says he is heartbroken that a far-left socialist could become the Pine Tree State's next U.S. senator. More from AFN's Chad Groening.
14: It came as no surprise that Graham Platner cruised to victory in Tuesday night's Democrat senatorial primary in Maine to set up a showdown with Republican incumbent Susan Collins, who was unopposed. Platner overcame various scandals, including his controversial Nazi tattoo and revelations about his personal conduct, including his relationships with women. Nick Adolfson is executive director of the Christian Civic League of Maine.
15: Honestly, my first reaction is just sadness for my state, that this is where we're at. For the first time in my life, I understand fully why the left has gone so hard after men and masculinity, because apparently this is the kind of man that they believe is worth elevating. It's given me new insight, I think, into the left's perspective.
14: Adolfson says he understands that no one is perfect.
15: I think everybody has the opportunity to have an incredible redemption story through the gospel. But redemption doesn't nullify the need to have a moral compass. The idea of redemption or forgiveness does not nullify that you have to be still responsible. You still have to have a set of values. I think many different things about this race, but probably the first is just a little heartbroken for my state that we think this is a good idea now.
14: But Adolfson thinks that ultimately Collins will defeat Platner.
10: More Midwest storms are in the forecast tomorrow, as the Storm Prediction Center says there is an enhanced risk. That's a level 3 out of 5 of severe storms across parts of Iowa, Missouri, Illinois, Wisconsin, Indiana, and Michigan. Large hail damaging winds and a couple of strong tornadoes are possible. That's all our time for now. Find more news at AFN.net.
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19: A branch doesn't have to work hard to produce fruit. All it has to do is stay connected to the trunk, the vine, and fruit happens naturally. Mm. I'm the vine, you're the branches. Stay connected to me and you will bear much fruit. Apart from me, you can do nothing.
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18: John, I'm so excited to have John Burke back with us. 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And when we can understand that, it changes our life. And John gave us some ideas on reorienting our minds and connecting with God so that we can be in tune with the things he desires for us, the good gift giver, if I could say it that way. 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
20: 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He and his wife, Kathy, have an adult son and an adult daughter. And his book, Soul Revolution, How Imperfect People Became All God Intended, is indeed the foundation for our conversation.
18: John, welcome back.
19: Oh, great to be back.
18: It's good to see you. And let's pick up from last time. You talked about the 60-60 experiment. So for those that didn't hear it, give us a quick briefing on what the 60-60 experiment's all about.
19: Yeah, so the context, like we talked about last time, is that we all have deep longings, we have hopes, we have dreams. They're not bad. But oftentimes, we settle for too little. You know, as C.S. Lewis said, you know, many times it's not that we desire too much, we settle for too little. Hmm. And God actually wants to give us the deepest longings of our hearts, the love and the joy and the peace and patience and kindness, all these things that things from out there can't give us. But it only comes from intimate relationship with God. And in fact, that's what we were created for.
18: Yeah.
19: We weren't created to do life apart from the very source of life and love and goodness. Mm. He created us for that. So the Christian walk really is simple. It's incredibly simple. And Jesus said this his last night on earth in John 15:5. He said, look, I'm the vine, like I'm the trunk of the tree, you know, the vine. You're the branches. Stay connected to me and you will bear much fruit. Apart from me, you can do nothing. So what that means is this is the one thing that we've got to pay attention to. And you can find this all throughout Scripture. You know, in Galatians chapter 5, walk by the Spirit and you won't carry out the desires of the flesh, but the fruit of the Spirit, love, joy, peace, all that will grow naturally. And that's what he's saying. So for 60 days, you set a beeper to go off, your alarm on your smartphone, or we have an app that does it, that'll ding your phone and bring up a verse reminding you of how to stay connected or what God wants in this relationship. Or maybe you just put sticky notes in your car and on your computer, just as a reminder. And what you're trying to do is change your habit from going through the hours of the day, the moments of the day, forgetting about God, who's there with you.
18: Or distracted.
19: Yeah. Or not listening,
18: right,
19: and responding.
18: John, let me ask you this. As a pastor, I'm sure you have counseled many, many people that fit this description. But I want to really speak to that person that this is true of, and that is the person that's trying to satisfy longings that are artificial. It might be success, money, houses, cars, relationship, you know, the beautiful wife, whatever. And how when they reach it, how it doesn't meet the need. And speak to that individual, and even in the church, you know, someone who's made a commitment to Christ, it's sometimes hard to shake those habits of what you're actually going after and how to get better oriented around exactly what you're saying, opening your heart so the Lord can help meet the deeper longings of your life. I mean, some people might not even know what those longings are. That